0: 10 people, shed over 290,000 jobs. That's nearly 5 times worse than small business loss during the pandemic. Okay? Small business bankruptcies jumped 67% year over year in early 2026. So, it is a losing proposition for MAGA to argue that none of you should believe your lion eyes and wallets. So what do? They got to pivot away from the economy, okay? So they're going to pivot on the economy in 2 other ways that we learned last night. The tariff argument for them will go hand in hand with the war. Listen to this. The war is the reason for the temporary strain on prices, okay? But the war had to happen. Now, the problem with this pivot is 60 to 70% of us don't believe that. We don't say, okay, the war was good. We say 60 to 70%. We don't know that we had to go to war now. Here is the potential MAGA answer to that confusion.
1: The point of the war was twofold, all right? Get Iran to stop building a nuclear weapon, number one, very, very simple. Number two, make sure that international commerce through Hormuz is not interrupted. Now, if the American people can't fathom those two things, I don't know what to do.
0: Well, but it's the right question, first of all, because you didn't have any problem with the Strait before the war. So it's a problem you created. So that wasn't the reason for the war. It's the reason you had to continue the war. So that's the pivot, right? The war was good. It seems to be very uncompelling at this point, though, as is his idea that Trump may need to ratchet up the war in order to win. That sounds like exactly what you guys are saying you don't want. But then came the real Hail Mary. MAGA is also hoping to distract from the economy, from the war, from the corruption by saying, well, let's talk about character. Seriously. They're banking on voters dismissing the robust arguments that will be coming at them from Democrats like Senator John Ossoff by painting them as radicals, commies, freaks, right? But also, get this, rude.
1: Why would you impugn this woman's character in a cheap gutter snipe way? So Ossoff is a gutter snipe. The people of Georgia should know because character counts. You know,
0: Bill, you can't pretend to have a standard of decency that you don't employ on the president. You can't do that. It's hypocritical.
1: Button it for a minute. We're talking about a senator from Georgia and his insults.
0: Yeah.
1: You deflect into whataboutism.
0: Yes.
1: That's fifth grade.
0: No, it's not. If you're going to be upset about what he said, then you need to employ that standard against the president of the United States, because that is nothing compared to what the president says for sport. And you say nothing. You say that's Trump being Trump. He was being serious. He was actually getting upset that I wouldn't accept that complete bunch of hypocrisy. Admit I did a good job keeping my face straight, though. Come on, for most of it. Because what a pathetic joke this is. Now they want to talk about decency. So my question is, let's bring in a critical thinker here who supports this administration and make the case that MAGA hasn't lost the plot, okay? This is MAGA influencer Michael Knowles. Welcomed back to the show. Good to see you once again, sir. Thank you for taking the opportunity.
2: Good to see you, Chris. Thank you for having me.
0: So let's do it in reverse order. Help me understand, Jennings, O'Reilly, anybody getting upset about what Senator Ossoff said about Natalie Harp and the president in the plane. Like, help me understand how they can be outraged.
2: Sure. Senator Ossoff insinuated that a random White House staffer was sleeping with her boss simply because she was doing her job and is a pretty woman. That is an outrageous claim to make. There is no basis for it whatsoever. It would be nasty to do to a public figure to

0: do it to a random staffer just because she happens to be a woman who is an assistant to the president, I think is really disgusting. Yes, obviously, President Trump uses all sorts of tough rhetoric, and he makes fun of Rosie O'Donnell
1: and
0: all the rest of it.
1: But tough rhetoric.
0: He does use tough rhetoric.
1: Tough rhetoric
0: yes,
1: is what he does.
0: I don't think this isn't
1: tough rhetoric.
0: Yeah, I don't... No, I think what John Ossoff is doing is he's calling a White House staffer a whore based on nothing. Oh. That is disgusting and should be condemned by both parties.
1: What if he actually just said she's a pig? Maybe if he called her piggy. Or if he said, Natalie Harp, shut up, piggy. Would that bother you?
0: Well, I think that calling a political opponent sort of fat or something is a mean thing to do, and you know Trump uses tough rhetoric. Mm-hmm. But to call a random private staff
1: Michael, how come it's mean, it's disgusting, and then you say, but Trump is tough rhetoric. He is the most juvenile, disrespectful, rude president in public about and to females than you and I have ever observed in our lives. That's not tough rhetoric. Tough rhetoric is what you and I are doing. You don't think it's quite true? He called a reporter piggy.
0: Yeah.
1: He just told another one to shut up. He tells them that they're terrible people. He said this stuff about Megyn Kelly having blood coming out of whatever. You know the whole litany. I could go on with over a dozen. You never said anything. Now you're offended.
0: Chris, I'm not saying that I'm not saying that President Trump plays by the Marquess of Queensbury rules or that he's very clubbable, but clearly there's a distinction, as you just made, between public figures making fun of Hillary Clinton or even a news anchor or a reporter
1: and a private staff member.
0: Those are totally different levels.
1: She is a government employee.
0: Now she is because of you guys.
1: No, she works for the White House. She's been vetted. I pay her salary, brother. You and I pay her salary. We have the right to question her and for her to be relevant. And let's just put up what Ossoff said, because this is the part I don't get, Mike, because I'm with you. Nobody should call anybody a whore. Nobody should make any insinuations. Yeah. Okay? Nobody should. But here's the thing. While the sailors on the Lincoln, he's draining the munitions, the oil reserves, the president sleeps through his meetings. He wants to build his ballroom and travel with Natalie on their apparently defenseless flying palace gifted by the emir. I wonder, because when I read this, I read it as hanging out on the plane doing nothing. Okay, which you can debate.
0: Give me a break. No, you didn't. No, you didn't, Chris. That's nonsense.
1: Here's my question. I wonder if you guys default to it being an affair because of who we're talking about. Maybe if this guy had said it about Obama, you wouldn't have taken it as that kind of suggestion. But when you know that that's right in Trump's wheelhouse, maybe that's why you're sensitive to it, because you think it might be true.
0: Chris, if you think that John Ossoff made this insinuation about a random White House staffer in complete innocence, then I think we need to nominate you to be the next White House press secretary, because that is an amount of spin that any administration of either party could do very good with.
1: I'm just saying I don't get the outrage, but I will give you this. We're talking about it. So let's now go to another step. I'm not going to make you own the position on the war. I have heard and read what you've been putting out about the war. It was not your call. You don't get where this is going to lead that's any good. Okay, so you're not owning that position. Then there's the primary one, which is, hey, by the way, you want to talk about the economy. The only reason there's price pressure is the war, and the tariffs worked. You think the American people will buy that?
0: Well, I think it's weak to point to the tariffs for President Trump because the Supreme Court invalidated 75% of the tariffs. I agree. If I were running the Republican campaigns here, I would not campaign on the tariffs for their immediate economic benefit. But the chief economic benefit that you got out of the tariffs, even the ones that were allowed to persist after the Supreme Court struck most of them down, is the decoupling from China. You have the trade deficit with China at a 20-year low, which is crucially important. That's what we learned during COVID. We were far too reliant on China. That is part of the problem in American manufacturing. On top of the tariffs, President Trump raised $17 trillion of new investment in the U.S. economy. So this is why the economy was doing very, very well before the hiccup of the war, which obviously damaged oil markets. 20% of oil going through the Strait of Hormuz has been held up for months. Obviously, that's a big liability. I'm not pretending that it isn't for Republicans in the midterms. But to pretend that the economy wasn't doing well beforehand, I think is insane.
1: Who's doing that?
0: I think that the Democrats are doing that. I think that the Democrats are trying to pretend that Trump's economic policies have been terrible.
1: I think they're saying exactly what you're saying up until Trump. The economy that he inherited was growing robustly. Inflation was moving the right way, and the growth factors were basically moving the right way. You know, we're still in the recovery mode after the pandemic that was there during the president's first term. Then came the tariffs, then came the war, then came the big, beautiful bill effects, which have all been strains and drains on the consumer economy. You own that as the status quo. It's not that the Supreme Court screwed you. The tariffs were obviously illegal. I can't believe they took so much time to decide it. Okay, it was right in the plain reading of the statute. So how do you fight on the economy on this basis?
0: Well, at least 25% of the tariffs did not violate any laws, even by the most extreme reading. And then the White House had a backstop for many of the others. But regardless of that point on the tariffs, you had the economy doing very, very well. And then in your opening monologue, you alluded to all of the other economic pressures that have been difficult, not the least of which includes the interest rates. So the interest rates have obviously hampered economic growth. That's monetary policy. That's totally outside of Trump's purview.
1: They're still at historic lows.
0: You're saying that the effectively 0% interest rates for recent memory, you know, anything is a shock to the system. The point on the Biden economy is that you're missing that first year of Trump's term, where you had the stock market at all-time highs, you had good manufacturing signals. Things were looking very, very strong.
1: They're all continuing trends that you inherited.
0: The key feature, so obviously you don't want to give Trump any credit for the economy that did very, very well until the Iran war, but the key feature I think that distinguishes his economy from the Biden economy is an issue that Republicans can run and win on in the midterm elections, and that is migration, the role of mass migration in challenging wages for the lower middle class, especially in housing. We know that 100% of housing increases in New York and California in the last 5 years were caused by mass migration, 60% nationally. That is a big issue because Joe Biden was letting 3 million illegals in per year in addition to 1 million legal immigrants. President Trump has closed the border to illegal immigration and has deported about 1.5 million illegal immigrants since that time. That will have long-term economic effects, and it's just a matter of justice that the American people desire. That is the issue to run on, not the Iran war, not the tariffs, though there are good defenses of both.
1: You can run on it. You can run on whatever you want. Immigration certainly was a good issue. I think ICE has greatly compromised the optics and the perspective of whether it's righteous or not. But in terms of the economic effect, I think you got a really big stretch. One, those housing numbers are not going to be a baseline fact analysis. You got that one report out of Dallas that looked at a market that makes sense. It's going to have hyper concentration because it's right on the border. But no. The real reason for housing costs going up on the construction side have been economic, not migratory. And it is a very open question about losing the people that you're throwing out of the country. What will that do to the economy? We already had 7.5 million jobs that were open. Now what?
0: This is a great point that you bring up, Chris, and I think this is really where Trump is acting very responsibly on the economy. He is making long-term plays that will not necessarily have the short-term payoff. That was always going to be true of the tariffs, and that's especially true when it comes to mass migration. Part of the reason that the Democrats wanted mass migration because they felt it gave them a lot of votes, and the business Republicans wanted mass migration because it allowed them to pay people slave wages. That is wrong in and of itself. It's contrary to the desires of the American people and to sovereignty. So you are going to take a short-term economic hit by deporting the illegal aliens. The American people still voted for that. But I think it actually shows the opposite of your point. I think it shows that Trump is being responsible on the economy. He's setting the stage for a much more stable economy where we haven't outsourced our whole supply chain, and we know who is going to enter, and we can control housing. So, I hope we can make it through the midterms. We have historic political winds working against us. But I think the long-term investment here is pretty clear.
1: Well, I think that is a good argument. And I think it has a very strong rebuttal. And I hope the midterms are that debate. If we're debating, if you and I have like 5-6 sessions about what's been offered up, where we're talking about the impact of migration and what's going on with the economy, we're in a better place in these midterms than I anticipate. So I will take that argument all day long. I think it'll be great for the American people. Michael Knowles, thank you very much for joining me on the show. I'll talk to you again soon.
0: Good to see you, Chris. Thanks.
1: All right, 4 minutes, 35 seconds. Coming up, Lindsey Clancy. This trial matters, not because of the noise on social media and the clicks about her husband. All right, you want to have that conversation? We can have it, but there's a central one here. What does it mean to be mentally ill? Is it a real disease that affects your mind and your judgment, or is it just a masquerade? Today, hundreds of women were wearing pink t-shirts, swarming the courthouse to make a very specific point about what must win in this trial. The judge met with each and every juror individually. Why? Next.
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2: Is so important about the state of our culture and whether we have a legal system or a justice system when it comes to dealing with people who are mentally ill. Does mentally ill mean that you are not to be judged the way you or I would be if we are not mentally ill or not? And by what standard and how do we reach it? This is deep stuff. And it hits home. Hundreds of women who believe Clancy herself is a victim of a system that could not treat her, did not recognize the urgency, and left her to her own devices. They gathered outside the courthouse wearing pink. She needed help. She needed help. What will this mean? Inside, the judge met with all the jurors individually, and you know why. He was doing a sample test on what they're absorbing, but the jury's not sequestered. Will he sequester them? I don't know. The defense put up just one witness today. It was a short day. Hospital chaplain named Sheila Cavanaugh. She met with Lindsay just days after the murders. What was her value? Here it is.
3: Tell the jurors what you observed and what, if any, conversation you had with Lindsay on the 31st.
4: She said to me as I held her hand to comfort her, "I am so glad my children are safe." She alluded to having heard a voice, and the voice, according to Lindsay, told her that if she did not follow the command, neither she nor her children would be safe.
5: In all of these notes that detail every time you interacted with her, you never once wrote that she told you she heard a voice or what that voice said, correct?
4: Correct.
2: So what, the chaplain a liar? Let's bring someone in who was in the courtroom, contributor for Los Angeles Magazine, Ms. Lauren Conlon, and also the OAO, the one and only Mark Iglarsh, criminal trial attorney extraordinaire. Good to have you both. Conlon, good to see you. How did it go over in court today? What was your feel?
6: Well, it was a little odd at first, Chris, because we're all sitting there watching the jurors get sworn in again, and then it clicked. The judge needs to make sure that they can be fair and impartial after seeing a sea of pink women obviously supporting Lindsay Clancy. But with that being said, I mean, you know, we knew what the chaplain was going to say. We had heard this previously from Dr. Zeisel. So it wasn't really a surprise, I guess, to me. I thought personally the pre-conference for the jury charges was more interesting because Kevin Reddington actually said he wants involuntary manslaughter to be on the table. I'm not a lawyer. Maybe Mark can speak to this. I'm not so sure that's a good idea for him. I feel like that would be more fitting, I guess, for these charges, but that's just me.
2: Well, this is a mitigation strategy or an alternative strategy, meaning Reddington wants an option on the table, so it's not all in on this one thing.
6: No,
2: because then
6: it,
2: you're asking him...
6: It seems more fitting that she'd be charged with that instead of murder. That's
2: yeah,
6: like,
2: but listen,
6: right?
2: But listen, look, my coverage may be creating a false perception of the situation Clancy is in, Brother Iglarsh, because I certainly side with the women who are supporting, and I am a big advocate for people with mental health and the stigma and how our society doesn't deal with it, especially in the justice system, the legal system. But if you were Reddington, do you want involuntary manslaughter on the table?
7: Sure. Throw it out there. Again, if there's some jurors who aren't convinced that she's not guilty by reason of insanity, you definitely want to give a lesser option for her. I think the prosecution screwed up again. You know, we talked about how, I mean, look, they've done a wonderful job at times. Today, they picked a battle on a board-certified chaplain. Remember, you talked about Hobson choice. They've got two options, right? One is to say, well, chaplain, you don't know when she told you she was hearing that persistent male voice commanding her to kill herself and her kids. You don't know whether she really heard that or she's just telling you that. That would have been how I handled it. Instead, they went and questioned her. They tried to question her credibility, that she's making this up. add her to the list of people like Zizel and the family members, all what? Lying, twisting the truth, supporting a monster murderer? It doesn't make sense.
8: Conlon has been very clear-eyed and, frankly, strong in terms of needing to see consequence for the death of these kids. How did it play for you?
7: For me?
6: Well,
7: or Conlon?
8: No, yeah. Not you, Iglarsh. Conlon!
6: No, and I mean,
7: yeah,
6: no.
7: Go ahead, Conlon, let's hear you.
6: I want to make it clear that I believe that she suffered from mental illness, Chris. I just think that
8: yes.
6: You can absolutely sympathize with someone who was in this poor mental state. And I think these women are out there also because of postpartum depression. We don't mm-hmm. talk about that enough. But for me, I can't stop seeing the faces of these little babies.
8: Yep.
6: I cannot make sense of this,
7: sure.
6: Chris. And I've said this before, I could never be on that jury. I don't know
8: yeah.
6: what I would do, but like, you know, in Massachusetts, you don't have to prove a motive, right? I don't think the prosecution has really anchored me in this way to make me think that she's so evil. I'm going back to mental health because that's all I can kind of make sense about in my head.
8: Well, look, that's a good indicator maybe for the state of play between the two sides and the burden, because the reason Reddington had to ask for involuntary manslaughter because the first thing you said, which gave me goosebumps, you will never get somebody to be okay with what happened here. They will never see it as anything that the thing we want to punish most in the world. That's why people hate pedophiles, because it's the ugliest thing we can think of. Hate it. And that's why they're so worried about the people just not being able to get past it, because that would be totally human to feel that way. All right, I got to jump. Mark, you've been so helpful all week. Thank you. Lauren, you've been helpful from jump. Appreciate you. To be continued. We're getting near the end. We'll get there together. 4 minutes and 30 seconds. Up next. Look, you need to be worried about political extremism, okay? But not all terrorists are going to be brown guys with beards, okay? Homegrown terror is our main threat. Wait until you hear about this woman they just caught in Albany, okay? She's a 35-year-old white woman from upstate New York who everyone watching this grew up with or knows or is married to, okay? She wound up becoming an ISIS wannabe martyr in Albany, New York, and she almost succeeded. How did she get there and how did they catch her? Next.
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2: And saw the human cost up very, very close. Life-changing. I got over the paranoia and I started to think that the idea of terrorism happening here to us was getting more and more remote because our law enforcement has just gotten amazingly effective. Not anymore. Now you would be a fool to not believe that we are going to see more political inspired, motivated violence in this country, more extremism. Walk follows talk, and you're going to see more. And they're not going to all be jihadis, and they may be jihadis, but they'll be from right here, just like the lady they just caught in Albany, okay? This lady, I'm telling you, is not as much of an anomaly, an aberration, as you may think. 35-year-old white lady from Albany, New York, Jessica Bowie, she was charged with providing support to a terror group after allegedly plotting, I mean, that's her, an ISIS-inspired attack on the New York State Capitol. She wanted to kill lawmakers. She got radicalized online, became a Muslim, she thought, but she was really just becoming a terrorist. Surveilling the Capitol for weeks. The FBI arrested her Wednesday, saying she was once your everyday American neighbor. Yeah.
27: She told the source that she went from a little girl waving an American flag after 9/11 to now having stickers of the fallen towers. Folks, let that sink in.
2: It has sunk in. He needs to let it sink in because she's not the only one. Now, how do you catch somebody like this? And what do we do about recognizing how many like her there may be and why? Former CIA officer, FBI special agent, Tracy Walters. Good to see you, my friend. No one better to have this conversation with. I know you're not shocked Neither am I, but let's feign shock because that's how people are processing it. The idea that a white lady becomes a jihadi? How do you explain it?
0: Well, thank you so much for having me, Chris. And I feel like I've been on your show so many times saying that the threat is from within. But what's fascinating to me is I actually posted this to my own social media today and the barrage of comments that I'm receiving that none of this could be true, that she really was radicalized overseas. She's really from overseas is actually shocking to me. And so I think we have an issue here in the United States of thinking that the problem just exists, I guess, quote, over there. And quite frankly, we're very, very lucky, although sometimes I am critical of the FBI, we're very lucky that the FBI is doing a good job and is recruiting some of these informants to get in front of some of these threats, because the vast majority, per the FBI's website, the vast majority of the ISIS attacks that have been thwarted here in the U.S. have been done so by citizens or legal residents.
2: And is this, so we get the perpetrators. Let's skip ahead 1 second to how they caught her. Is that how they caught her? They had a better source who gave them a tip that this was happening?
0: So I'm starting to think there might be a little bit more to that. I've read through the criminal complaint. She actually, her content was reported to whatever the social media platform she was on. They haven't specified in beginning of May, actually, of this year. And so part of me wonders, again, I am critical of the social media platforms. If they did alert law enforcement to who this individual was, that then allowed the FBI to come in there with a confidential informant and essentially take on that role of being someone from ISIS.
2: And just to be clear, for those who are saying, but this is like a unicorn, okay? I know there was that guy who fought for the, in Afghanistan 100 years ago, but this, we're not going to keep seeing this. What do you say?
0: Absolutely not. And I think to echo what you were saying before, we would be fools to think that we are not going to see more of this. This online radicalization is something called a low barrier commitment. All they have to do is say the pledge. They don't have to go overseas. They don't have to train. It is very, very easy for individuals to buy into this content because that's exactly what it is.
2: And by the way, extreme Islamists are just one group of poisonous people radicalizing people online. There are a lot of homegrown haters as well that have all kinds of crazy dark agendas that they think will be better motivated by death. Tracy Walder, thank you for bringing us some perspective and understanding of this. Thank you very much. All right, 4 minutes and 15 seconds. Now, Carmelo Anthony, the black teen in Texas who stabbed another teen at a track meet, was found guilty of stabbing that white teenager as a homicide and an intentional murder. He now wants a new trial. One of the reasons they believe he was wrongfully convicted is because information about the victim, his character, his past, didn't come in. Austin Metcalf's father joins me next.
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2: Carmelo Anthony seemed pretty cut and dried early on. I mean, of course, there was this overlay of race because he was black and the other kids were white. But once you got into the facts, it seemed to be a pretty straight line analysis of a kid who decided to stab someone that he was in a disagreement with to death. The person he was disagreeing with was Austin Metcalf. And you'll remember the jury didn't have a single black person on it, and that was an issue, but the judge had dealt with it and said this case has nothing to do with race, so why would the race complexity of the jury matter? And that is true under the law. That is true under the law. You'd have to find that you were intentionally keeping people of a certain race off for a certain reason, and that didn't seem to be here. Now, though, that judge is gone. Not because of that, per se, but because of his extrajudicial comments, which is where he gave an interview after the case, and he was asked if he thought the jury got it right, and he said, yes, whatever they come up with, they got it right. And that hurt their client. And so there's a new judge who's weighing whether or not to grant Anthony another trial. And something came out today that is very, very unusual. An agreement between Carmelo's lawyer and the prosecutors to not put information about both boys' backgrounds into the trial. This is very weird because there's now a bunch of alleged information about Austin Metcalf in the air that is very ugly stuff. Imagine if this is your kid, he's gone, and now it's kind of like he's being put on trial. I wanted to talk to his father about it, and Jeff Metcalf agreed and joined to come on to discuss it. Jeff, thank you for taking the time and the opportunity.
13: Thank you, Chris. Glad to be here with you tonight.
2: So, you know everything I know and more. What do you make of the developments that we saw today?
13: I mean, it's another procedural trial hearing, just like yesterday for the judge. Today is for, you know, talk about the retrial, if they're going to grant that or not. Yeah, information did come out. I'll be honest, as a father, I was disappointed, you know, very disappointed in seeing those things. But at the end of the day, it's really about the facts of the case, because I have to relive this all over again. And no matter what the outcome of this is, my son's never coming home. So
12: I understand, and I think you've been incredibly strong in how you have stood up and what you've talked about and what you've said. And when you say it was disappointing, are you disappointed in what you heard? Or are you disappointed that you heard it at all and that it's part of this situation?
13: Just disappointed as a father. I mean, we all want our children to be, you know, the best they can be. And obviously we all fall short. But, you know, to see that information that I had never actually seen before, but I knew at some of the incidents, we had dealt with it at home. But I'm just saying, I'm just very disappointed in what I saw from my sons. And it still doesn't change the facts of the case. And that's what, and this foundation, because I'll be honest, when I left today, I was very angry when I left court. Well, one of the things I'm teaching with this foundation is impulse control, you know, and de-escalation, and to regulate your emotions. Well, it took me 15 minutes today driving home to get my emotions in check. I can understand how people can make a split-second decision, and it can be the wrong one. And it can put someone in a grave or someone in a cell. And that's why this foundation is why I started it, the Alston Metcalf Foundation. So we don't have situations like this. So people don't feel like I feel today. Because I'm telling you, as a parent, you don't ever want to feel this pain. And nor would I wish this upon my worst enemy. And to sit there and watch my son be dragged through the mud again today, the same stuff that was said for 14 months, if you want to try to assassinate character, it's do what you think is right. But at the end of the day, the facts are very simple. He stabbed an unarmed child to death. And that's it. End of story. You can make up whatever whatever happened. Whatever happened 4, 5, 6 years ago had nothing to do with what happened that day underneath that tent.
12: Jeff, what do you think of the prospect of a new trial?
13: I'll say the same thing as I said yesterday. It's 50-50. It's either going to be granted or denied. I'm fine with either one. So I don't put a whole lot of thought process into that. I'm really putting a lot of thought process, because this whole week has kind of put me on hold and not being able to work with my foundation. My foundation is my purpose, my mission. This is what's going to save lives. This is what's going to keep this from happening again. I just want to touch other people's lives and change the world one person at a time. If I can save one life, I'm a success. But if I can't, I'm a failure.
12: Listen, I think that the judgment is in the effort, brother, not in the outcomes. If you're trying to help people and you're trying to help them de-escalate and in the ways that you say that the AMF is going to be about, the effort is the standard, not the outcomes. All you can do is try to make a difference, and you're clearly doing that. Here's something I wanted to ask you, get your take on this. Look, the information about your son, true or untrue, I get why you don't need to hear it in this setting and you don't want to hear it as a parent. I get you. I'm one as well. But the stuff about Carmelo Anthony and what he said to his girlfriend about wanting to stab somebody and the imagery, the fact that they made a deal to not have that come in, rarely is the victim's character relevant. But the defendant's character is always relevant. And I just thought that was a bizarre deal to make. What do you think about that?
13: Well, I mean, I wasn't privy. I didn't know it went down. I thought he was going to testify. Right. And so after the trial, it was explained to me, you know, because I was expecting more information to come out. And they said, well, you know, both sides agreed not to bring character into it, which to me it made sense, because really what we're looking at is what happened that day underneath the tent. What they did 4 or 5 years ago, I don't think it has relevance as far as what's happening today, because I'll ask everybody.

0: Not gonna lie, I didn't know.
1: I understand.
0: I didn't know it existed.
1: 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But, Jeff, you'll always have a platform here, and thank you for doing it, and good luck with it.
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7: The president heads to the Palmetto State. I'm Blake Berman, host of The Hill on News Nation. President Trump will head to Myrtle Beach, South Carolina Friday to campaign for Senator Darlene Graham in her bid to replace her late brother, Lindsey Graham, in the upper chamber. The visit comes as Senator Graham faces blowback for a response she gave during this week's primary debate, where she admitted, quote, "I'm just going to be honest here. I'm not that informed on national security." Graham has since defended her statement, saying, quote, "I'm not a politician," adding, "I'm just honest." Senator Graham will face sitting South Carolina Congressman Ralph Norman Tuesday in a primary runoff for the Republican Senate nomination. The race now has an extra focus nationally, given the president's involvement. He backed Darlene Graham in the immediate days following Lindsey Graham's unexpected death. Graham was one of the president's biggest supporters among elected officials in Washington. I'm Blake Berman, and this is the News Nation Political Minute.
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3: Interesting. I'm getting a lot of comments about something I said to Michael Knowles. I am absolutely here for the debate about the impact of migrants and what influences poverty and housing and affordability in this country. If we're having that fight from now in the 70 whatever days until the midterms, we're in a way better place than arguing about whether this country can still hold an election. Leland Vittert, right now.
4: We'll always hold elections. That's the great part of America. I'm just, you know.
3: I hope so. I'm with you.
4: Yeah, well, there you go. The debate continues. Friends, welcome to the program. 3 weeks from tonight, at almost this exact time, President Trump is going to give the hardest speech of his political career. People always say, oh, it's the most important speech, the most important speech, the most important election. Forget all that. It's hyperbole. The hardest speech of his career is unquestionably what's happening in 3 weeks. Trump is pushing all of his chips to the middle of the table, and he's going all in at the Republican midterm convention. There's never been a midterm convention before. That's our Why It Matters segment tonight. So you might think I'm being a bit hyperbolic for a random summer Thursday in August, but those are the stakes for the midterms, which are 75 days away, and as Chris just said, if we are having substantive policy debates for the next 75 days, that would be a great thing. But a lot of the midterms are going to center around Donald Trump. And his legacy is going to be smashed if Republicans lose both the House and the Senate. 2 years, it will be impeachment and investigations on an hourly basis. Not just for Trump. Democrats will try to freeze the White House. They will go after Hegseth and the war in Iran, Mark Wayne Mullen and ICE, Todd Blanchard and the DOJ, RFK and MAHA. And by all accounts, things don't really look good for the Republicans. We're now seeing polling that shows Tom Cotton potentially struggling in Arkansas. And yes, the polls have been wrong, many of them, this year so far. This is alarming for Republicans. Poll could be an outlier, but it's part of a trend. Both Texas and Iowa Senate races have been shifted to toss-ups in the Cook political report. That is not what Republicans want to hear. One thing Trump has going for him is that public opinion starts to get baked in when people get back from summer vacation and re-engage after Labor Day. And that is what is so crucial about the timing of Trump's speech at the midterm convention. It happens just days after Labor Day. They chose that date for a reason. People are considering how much the summer just cost them and already thinking about buying tickets for Thanksgiving, what they can buy their kids for Christmas. Trump knows this. He understands how important it is. He posted on Truth Social, the greatest rally of them all, the midterm convention is coming to Dallas. It will be like nothing else. The music, excitement, importance of this evening will be at levels never seen at a convention or political event. And for Donald Trump, that is unquestionably true. And Donald Trump faces a unique challenge. No other president has. Trump has to convince the MAGA faithful that he is on the ballot, even though he's not. But at the same time, he can't turn off disaffected Republicans who now want nothing to do with him. How do you have both? That is hard for anyone. Harder still for a president with a massive ego and an approval rating at 33%. Trump will need to tell the voters two things. Vote for Republicans even if they don't like him because the Democrats are worse, and that high prices are worth it so Iran doesn't get a nuclear weapon. And that's basically what he has been trying to do this month.
5: So for you to pay a tiny little bit more for your gasoline, just remember, you're doing it so that a very evil country cannot have a country. Really, it's the number one state sponsor of terror in the world. We don't want to have them have a nuclear weapon. The Democrat communists in Congress claim to stand for working people, but every single one voted against our tax cuts.
4: 3 weeks from tonight, Trump must do what no other president has been able to do as a second term, midterm election president. Host of the Eric Erickson Show, Eric Erickson himself. I think the whole most important speech thing is silly. Do you agree it is the hardest of Trump's career, number one? Number two, can he leap the chasm in a single bound?
1: Yes, it is the hardest. It's not the most important. It is the hardest because, as you said, he does have to balance people who've gotten tired of him, people who love him. He's got to get everybody to turn out. He's got to give people a reason to vote for the GOP when there doesn't appear to be much of one. Can he do it in one night? I don't know who all is even going to cover it and who's going to pay attention to it. It's such an anomaly. And frankly, I've got a lot of research in just like talk radio, for example. And the number one issue that even Trump supporters are kind of tired of is Donald Trump right now. People are really tired of him, even his supporters. So to come out in 3 weeks and try to get people energized, I agree that, I mean, we see a polling bias for Democrats in the summer. Things look bleak. That'll rebound. People pay attention after Labor Day. But are they going to want to pay attention to a man they don't much care for who promised to make things cheaper and things are more expensive? That's a hard thing for him to have to do.
4: Yeah, it is. And it's becoming a harder thing across the country. We'll go to Arkansas, a state I used to work in and cover. The idea that it is now not even a toss-up, just simply in play, I think, 2 years ago was unthinkable. A little bit of coverage from our owned and operated station, KARK, in Little Rock.
6: An eye-opener for Cotton's
7: camp. So, look, when you look at the numbers from yesterday about Donald Trump's unpopularity in Arkansas, it's 53% disapprove of the job that he's doing, and 48% of that 53% strongly disapprove. So there are some very negative numbers for the president out there. He is the brand of the Republican Party nationally and in Arkansas.
4: I think about Arkansas. I also think about your home state of Georgia and Collins in the Senate race taking on John Ossoff. At one hand, can Collins afford to, or can he win without Donald Trump coming down and doing a rally with him? And he puts his arm around Collins and says, look, without Collins in the Senate, I'm going to get impeached. Can Collins win without that? And can he win with the attack ad that John Ossoff's going to run of that clip?
1: I mean, listen, the problem for Mike Collins is that he's run as Donald Trump's guy. He's run as MAGA. He hasn't tried to make a case to independent voters in Georgia. When Brian Kemp ran as Donald Trump's guy in 2018, he nearly lost to Stacey Abrams. When he ran as his old man, he won handily. Mike Collins has wrapped himself around Donald Trump, and Donald Trump is an anchor right now in Georgia. I don't actually think he is in Arkansas. I think that poll definitely is an outlier. I'm not worried about Tom Cotton, but Republicans do need to pay attention. Texas, don't look at the polling in Texas. Look at the ground in Texas. Republicans are freaked out because Ken Paxton is diametrically lazy and also a terrible human being, and that's who the base decided they wanted. So good luck in Texas. Iowa, they've got real problems there. The Republicans are on defense in places they shouldn't be right now. At least the Democrats picked Angie Nixon in Florida, but of course that frees up DSCC money for Texas.
4: Yeah, and as you well know, when you're on defense in places that should be home turf, you can't go on offense in places that you need or want to pick up. The argument that Donald Trump is going to try to make is, hey, I know the economy is bad, people are hurting, but, hey, it could be worse under the Democrats, and it's definitely the Democrats' fault. J.D. Vance previewed that.
8: Even though the debt is too high, even though we inherited this debt bomb from the Biden administration, we actually do have a plan to get the economy growing faster than the debt, and that's the most important thing. The issue that we've had under the Biden administration and what we're still kind of dealing with is that the debt was growing faster than American GDP. Mm-hmm. That's the problem. That's something that we're certainly fixing.
4: When you're talking about the GDP and politics, you're losing. I don't care what party you are in. But it's an important point from Vance. And we went back and looked. The debt has roughly doubled from $20 trillion to $40 trillion since Donald Trump was inaugurated the first time in 2017. For those 10 years. Trump was in office 6. Biden was in office 4. The question is this. Talking about how everything is Joe Biden's fault, does that make people say, hey, I get it, it's Joe Biden's fault, I'm going to give you more time? Or does it seem as though after 2.5 years, Republicans are passing the buck?
1: Republicans came in with Donald Trump in 25, and what is the major economic initiative they did? Tariffs. Americans understand that's a tax, and prices went up afterwards. Whether it's the war, whether it's tariffs, whether it's something else, the president could, with the stroke of a pen tomorrow, get rid of the tariffs and start bringing prices down and cause a market rally. But he won't do that because you can't teach an old dog new tricks, and he's an old believer in tariffs. But that was the fundamental economic issue that they did when they came into office, and people can put their finger on that and say that's when things started to go bad. So you can't keep passing the buck to the Democrats. The one upside for Republicans is that if most Americans are voting on culture issues these days, well, the Democrats are going off the rails there, so the GOP can tie Joe Biden and the Democrats and their economic problems to culture war problems and mitigate the damage.
4: And that was the point that Darlene Graham, Lindsey Graham's sister, made after completely screwing up a debate question in South Carolina. She cleaned it up with this. Here you go.
9: Is national security important? Absolutely. Can I learn? I'm smart. Yes, I'll learn. I'll become informed. Everybody has a first day on the job.
10: I tripped up on one question last night regarding Taiwan. I don't speak politician. You know, I was just honest. Of course, Taiwan is our friend, but I think people in South Carolina are more worried about making ends meet. They're concerned about boys and girls sports.
4: Hard to argue with her on that.
1: Oh, she's absolutely right, but it was a terrible answer in a debate. Kudos to her for being honest that she didn't know, but also a terrible answer. But she's also right. I mean, culture war issues are still big. They're going to play out in the Michigan race between Abdul al-Sayed and Mike Rogers. They're going to play out in Texas with Tallarico. And the question is, are voters more interested in their pocketbook or their culture? And if it's culture, or the economy rather, can the Republicans tie the economic message to the culture message and bring themselves across the finish line? They probably can, but the president's going to have to exercise discipline he's never exercised before.
4: Right, and that's, I think, also what makes the speech in Texas so hard, as you point out, this issue of discipline, of can you walk, is there a path to walk, number one, which we've laid out is very difficult, and then do you have the discipline to walk that path? And that, I think, is where we get to kind of where America is. And I think this is fascinating polling. AOC loses to Rubio and to Vance in head-to-head polling. Rubio, she loses by 6 points. Vance, she loses by 2. And as we know, if Republicans are up in the generic, they then win the Electoral College by a larger margin, just because of California and a couple of other large states. So I guess, Eric, I think to end on, this whole idea that Republicans are so unpopular, Donald Trump is doing so terrible, Republicans are doing so terrible, yes, except when voters are forced to consider the alternative.
1: Look, the polling has been consistent for the last year. Donald Trump is unpopular and growing in his unpopularity. So are Republicans, but they're still more popular than Democrats. And largely it is those social issues, the rise of socialism, immigrant voters, a lot of blue collar voters. They're not going to vote for people who identify as or campaign with socialists.
4: And there's a huge number of union workers who absolutely love their health care and do not want it taken away and replaced with the government. Eric Erickson, great having you as always to kick off the show on this Tuesday night. As Eric knows, he says it often on his radio show, politics is rough. Politics and cable news are full contact sports. But that is nothing compared to a woman scorned over her politics.
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0: Good afternoon. I heard you missed me. Here I am.
1: Well, First Lady Melania Trump made her first public appearance in Senator John Ossoff's remarks about White House aide Natalie Harp that overtook cable news. But there's one person who hasn't been seen since Sunday, Natalie Harp. And you can't blame her. The young woman has been dragged through the mud and is now the victim of a media pile-on for showing up to her job. Look at this banner from MS Now. Questions grow about Trump's closeness to aid. Really? What questions are there? The questions they're asking and creating are the only ones. And the people who are doing it are the most progressive networks and mostly female.

0: NFL anchors. This goes way beyond John Ossoff now. And people should, who cares what he says? Politicians say all sorts of terrible things in the gutter. If we get a politician who sometime appeals to America's higher angels or better angels, great. This is about Democrats and how they claim to support and protect women until it's about taking Trump down. Longtime women's rights activist Rosie O'Donnell joined in on the fun last night.
1: A special hello to those of you watching from home and from the White House. But I do have some bad news for President Petty Roosevelt. That's all I'm going to say about you tonight, sweetheart. You got to realize it's time to hang up your wig and let Natalie tuck you in.
0: Former Trump White House senior advisor Mae Mailman and former Democratic advisor, co-host of The Huddle, Dan Turrentine. Good to see both of you. Mae, I'm trying to figure this out, but liberal women seem to have a special kind of hatred or scorn for conservative women. And the whole protect all women, celebrate strong women, don't engage in the tawdry demonization and sexism of women, all go right out the door when it's someone involving Donald Trump or a woman loyal to Donald Trump. You've been the victim of this as well. Why is it?
2: Well, I think it's our new era of identity politics, identity generally. No longer do you identify as an American and just fly the American flag, or identify as a woman, or identify as your race. But we are now in this tribalism where you identify mostly as your political party. And so therefore, there's not that camaraderie among women and protecting women. It is a camaraderie around your party and attacking the other party. And of course, Natalie is a professional. She dresses like a professional. She presents herself as a professional. No one has ever seen anything besides that. And I think if you're going to take anything away from the fact that Natalie was chosen to go on fake Air Force One rather than real Air Force One, although question about the terminology there, is probably mostly that Trump really thought that everyone was safe and so picked the person standing closest to him. So it is pure innuendo, but I think it has to do with our tribalism.
0: Yeah, there's also a tawdry nature, and you can sort of see the smugness and smiles because it's mostly the female anchors that are championing or continuing the Natalie story and following every bit of gossip about her. The person at the center of this is John Ossoff, who made the original joke on Sunday. It blew up online. We said on Monday that he was getting the attention he wanted. He went viral. It sort of supercharged this idea that he's going to be a part of the presidential conversation in 2028. Here he is last now for what I think is his second or third primetime cable TV news interview.
3: It's been amazing to watch this White House melt down over this all week. Whether it's Natalie Harp printing out Donald Trump's daily dose of delusion and flattery, or Peter Navarro steering taxpayer-funded loans to Trump family investments, or Pete Hegseth deluding the president daily into deepening this quagmire in the Middle East, no one cares about their feelings.
0: Dan, what I think is interesting here is that the shattering class, the cable news class of progressivism and of elitism loved this and now loves sort of shaming and accusing without much veil Natalie Harp of being Trump's mistress. I think Ossoff is trying to run away from it because he realizes how offensive it is to a lot of women who are not as tribal as Mae just brought up.
4: Oh, I don't think he's leaning into it. I think it's a twofer, Leland. I think Ossoff the last 6 months has been kind of a show horse here. He's been going at Trump. And I think you heard him just now, right? The idea that, like, she provides the good news. She prints it out. I disagree with Mae a little bit. The initial allegations of concern about Natalie Harp came from Republicans within the Trump campaign. If you go back to 2024, that's where the gossip comes. But the second part of this is, if you're John Ossoff, Who had the best 2025 of any national contender? Gavin Newsom. What did he do? He trolled Trump. He got in his face. He used social media. He used crude attacks and other things. So I think for all in the news, everyone's talking about him. But then he goes on and he kind of says he brushes it off, puts it in a different box. I think he's smartly trying to get kind of a twofer. The issue, Leland, is authenticity. If you're going to go down this road, Trump's an authentic brawler. Ossoff was a workhorse his first 5.5 years in the Senate. I'm going to be curious to see because he's making first impressions beyond Georgia.
0: I thought you were going to say he was a documentary filmmaker, which doesn't normally go with a brawler and not exactly a successful one at that. But I think there's an important point here, which we may be finding some hope in. Newsom burned out, and the outrage and the Twitter trolling didn't work. The point is this, and by the way, it being super MAGA didn't work in the primaries this go-around. Just ask the folks in Florida. That we may be into a place where the electorate is actually looking for something different.
2: I think that the electorate, if you look at some of the energy behind the DSA, is looking for change and activity. And, the left doesn't want Biden repeat and they don't want Kamala. They want Graham Plattner, who promises a lot and then turns out to be a woman abuser. And so I don't know if I would read in very much here. I just think John Ossoff knows that in Georgia, his policies are probably not that popular, but he is going to win by being anti-Trump, which is relatively popular among people who are inclined to vote for him. So I don't know if there are national messages. I think there is a Georgia message that he's still running away from his policies running on
0: Trump. That's not what I hear from Georgia folks in terms of his popularity. Dan, next time you get the first question and the last answer. May, thank you very much. When we come back, a secret James Bond-style mission is siphoning millions of gallons out of the Gulf. Are things with Iran going better than we know?
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12: Vessels. We've been able to get a lot of oil and gas out of the Strait of Hormuz through the great work of our military and some of our folks on the commercial side. But if we can get enough oil and gas out to give some Americans some ease at the pump, some ease on energy prices, meanwhile the Iranians are punished for shooting at commercial ships, that just applies a lot of economic pressure to them, and that changes their calculus for, you know, what kind of a deal they want to make.
2: Here is a theory you probably won't hear anywhere else, certainly not on cable TV. Things may be going better than we think for the Iran war. The U.S. military has reportedly helped transport about 10 million barrels a day through the Strait of Hormuz. Now, that obviously is not anything close to pre-war levels, but it's a major embarrassment to the mullahs. It also begs the question that if we can do that and it's leaking out, what else are we doing in secret? This all comes as President Trump vows economic D-Day, some kind of major economic attack, the most crushing economic operation ever taken against any country. Former Deputy Central Command Commander Admiral Robert Harwood and former CIA FBI counterterror official Phil Mudgens, good to see both of you. Admiral, since you would have been the man tasked with running this just a couple of years ago when you're still at Central Command, we put up a graphic, essentially what it's been described as some kind of conga line of ships that are escorted on the way in and escorted on the way out with fighter cover over it. We have a graphic for that. How are they doing it, number one? How dangerous is it, and how hard is it to continue?
13: Well, let's go back to your opening comment. The war may be doing better than we thought. For those who have been watching Iran all their lives, Iran's on their ass. After 47 years, we've flipped the coin on them. We've taken out most of their military. We've shut down a lot of their ability to fund their surrogates. We're moving oils, and we're financially absolutely destroying them. So time is on our hands. And if we're getting this oil through enough to at least stabilize the world market and keep oil prices they're on, time is our hand till they just collapse from within. There's no doubt about it. So you have to applaud where we are today. And you're right, what else is

0: going on? What is helping going to change the dynamics internal to Iran? And when you can't pay your military, when you can't keep the lights on, where people can't drive their cars because they're out of fuel, that sure drives the internal pressure on the government like never we've seen before. And I would add to all this, this is no longer about negotiations getting a deal. This is capitulation. They're either going to recognize the Straits as international waterways, they're going to hand over their highly enriched uranium and declare they're not pursuing a nuclear weapon, or we're not going to stop. Time is on the president's hands, okay, and we've got them right where we want them.
1: Phil, something interesting about this. This story leaked out in a pretty clear way. Barak Ravid, the guy who wrote the article for Axios, is certainly well-sourced, but the level of detail he had suggests that the United States in some way wanted this out there. They wanted the details. They wanted to rub the Iranians' nose in the fact that we're doing this. Why? And what does the Iranians take from that?
2: I mean, my career, Leland, was looking at the world from the adversary's perspective. That's the Iranian's perspective. Let me give you two views on that, which I think are going to be a lot different than what an American perspective would be. Number one, the initial American objectives were destroy missiles, destroy nuclear, destroy leadership. I'm not sure we've succeeded in any category, especially if you're looking long term at the capability of Iran to rebuild missiles, to rebuild nukes, if we don't want to bomb again, and to rebuild a leadership that may be even more conservative than the previous leadership. So from an Iranian perspective, the objectives weren't met. Number two, oil in the Strait of Hormuz. The president a couple days ago threatened Oman. Oman is a country directly across the strait from Iran. That's because Iran is negotiating with Oman about reopening the strait in agreement between the two of them. Who's out of that agreement? The Americans. So I think if you're an Iranian, you're looking at this saying the objectives weren't met and we may have some control over the strait with the country across the strait and without the Americans. Not that bad from the Iranians' perspective, Leland. Not that bad.
1: Admiral, take us through this operation at night. You've got this conga line. The U.S. Navy escorting shipping goes all the way back to World War I and then to World War II, protecting from the German U-boats and the wolf packs. How long can this continue to go on? We did it in the tanker wars, but at some point there's an awful lot of U.S. military assets sitting there that are not able to take on or blunt Vladimir Putin, and they're certainly not able to keep the Chinese from creating mischief in the South China Sea.
0: Leyland, we can do this forever. Look, every year we decide we allocate resources, be it ships, be it aircraft carriers, be it fighters, even ground forces, to each theater, with the top three being EUCOM, PAYCOM, and CENTCOM. PAYCOM has always been on the top of that list. They've got the bulk of those assets. So if you're prioritizing Iran now, you can allocate those resources to CENTCOM for as long as you want to. And you can rebalance that and reevaluate it every year. But this is something the military does persistently. We have about 1.2 million deployable assets that every year we negotiate where they go. So all we have to do in this case is prioritize Iran over China, which I think is an appropriate strategy. We've never done that before. CENTCOM was always the third tier. They really didn't get much assets. Understanding how important Iran is to both China, to Russia, and to the Islamic Revolution and the impact that has on our Gulf partners and Europe, it's time to prioritize Iran and the Middle East and ensure those assets are there for infinitum. We always, prior
1: okay,
0: to
1: but
0: the
1: Phil,
0: Obama,
1: I got to give Phil just, the last word here, and I want to bring in, because the world is seeing what the U.S. is doing. The United Arab Emirates is suspending trade with Iran after coming under renewed missile fire. Phil, your point is well taken, that the Iranians view simply living to fight another day and continue the religious war is a victory. But the fact that the rest of the Middle East is realigning with the United States and with Israel against Iran, the fact that oil is getting through and that the Iranians are publicly embarrassed, that does put them in a weaker position, does it not?
2: Not from my perspective. You're assuming that history is linear. If you're in Russia 5 years ago, you might have said the Americans are against us. We're not. If you're in North Korea, you might have said the Iranians are with the South Koreans. The president has suggested we're not. We might be thinking that we're forever in the Persian Gulf until China makes a move in the South China Sea. One of the issues here is not just what's happening with the UAE. One of the issues is the Americans with a global power reach, their ability to retain focus on the Strait of Hormuz. I don't buy it. We've got a $40 trillion debt, China, North Korea, Russia. I don't buy it, Leland.
1: Well, that's why we keep having both of you guys back. Thoughtful perspectives from years, decades of service in dangerous places to this country. Thank you both. Gentlemen, good to see you. One of the reasons for the economic war that is coming against Iran is the Pentagon doesn't want to get back in a shooting war. On Monday, we showed you how the U.S. military is ill-prepared for a war against Russia or China. Our stockpiles of weapons are dangerously low, and we cannot defend our forces against the explosion of cheap offensive drones. One fan of the show was not so happy, filleted me on Instagram, saying I was aiding and abetting the enemy. This is in part what they wrote. I love watching your program on News Nation. However, I was so upset and appalled at how you denigrated our military last night on live TV, with all our enemies watching, telling them about our stockpile or lack thereof with your host. You basically told our enemies, come on, we can't fight you. We have no ammunition left. I was so very disappointed that I turned the television off. Sorry to lose you a couple nights ago. Hope you are back. Supporting our troops means telling the truth about when politicians fail them. We aren't broadcasting troop locations or giving away aircraft coordinates or drawing battle plans for our enemies to see. Here is a clip of former Air Force combat pilot, former official within the Air Force, Brigadier General John Tykert, from that segment.
3: Politicians in the United States and the Pentagon made a decision to shape our military infrastructure to be just in time. And just in time works great if I'm ordering something on Amazon, but it doesn't work great when lives are at stake. And now we don't have enough to start with. We've used everything in the last 6 months way more rapidly than we should have. And we don't have the industrial capacity to replenish quickly.
1: There's plenty I know from my reporting that I have not said on this issue for exactly the reasons our viewer pointed out. But everything we discussed in this report is open source. It is public knowledge. It is on Twitter or in news articles or in congressional reports. What is different is how we explain to you why it matters. We have a responsibility to talk about these things. Our government has a responsibility not to try and hide behind secret after secret and actually support our troops. Holding the Pentagon accountable for failing to maintain our military industrial base, it isn't aiding and abetting the enemy. It is championing the brave men and women downrange right now, exposing the fact that our leaders aren't ready for a major conflict is not a threat to national security. It is really the only way to spur them into action before it is too late. We wrote about this in War Notes, your chance for an inside look at the show every day. It is free at warnotes.com to subscribe. And I'll see you on social media at Leland Vittert. The outrage over flock cameras, which is real, it is exploding. That is just the start. Next, we expose the push for 1984-like surveillance here in America.
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18: Whoever is against having those cameras, what are they called, Chief? Flock cameras. Think about this, of what just occurred, what we prevented, okay? If you don't have flock cameras, how are law enforcement going to detect and see somebody walking around, possibly looking to blow up your state capitol?
1: Federal prosecutors right there describing how the arrest of an ISIS-inspired terrorist plotting to blow up New York's Capitol building couldn't have happened without the use of flock cameras. There are about 120,000 flock cameras around America. They track, record, and database the license plate of every car that goes by. You are likely tracked dozens of times a day. These days, cops especially love talking about every case they crack because of flock. However, Americans are furious about hearing every day that these license plate reading cameras are being used by cops to spy on exes and girlfriends. The company is in crisis. They're playing defense rather than coming clean. The problems are only getting worse, rightfully so. Because often flock cameras are tracking the wrong people. like Lindsay.

0: 23-year-old from Florida whose life was turned upside down by a Flock camera. Reason Magazine reports the young woman spent 7 months in legal hell after cops used Flock surveillance to identify the wrong car. Isaac spent 13 days in jail after police using Flock cameras captured her black Dodge Durango miles from a hit and run. Witnesses said the Durango was maroon and showed no signs of being involved. Another driver was charged months later. Obviously, small comfort for Isaacs.
1: Being incarcerated, falsely incarcerated, in jail, in G Block, was the worst 13 days in my life.
0: Joining me now, the man behind the article exposing how cops misused Flock to arrest Lindsay, assistant editor for Reason Magazine, Joe Lancaster. Joe, the anger over Flock cameras seems to be about surveillance. Does the average American have any idea how much we are being surveilled day in and day out?
2: Absolutely not. I mean, this isn't just a Flock thing. This is, you know, many years in the making, but Flock is certainly the kind of the biggest thing of the moment and the most visible right now just because of incidents like this. But yeah, I mean, there are any number of surveillance technologies that the average American is subjected to every single day. And most of them, we never know about it until something like this happens, God forbid.
0: The argument from police is, hey, look at how many crimes we are solving because of Flock cameras. How dare you want to take this technology away? The bigger question, I think, is why are police given a technology that is so easily abused without any kind of meaningful safeguards and safety measures? Like, police can access cell phone data with a warrant. You don't need a warrant for Flock cameras. It's one of the reasons they love them. What is the pushback you're seeing to putting in those safeguards?
2: Well, it's like you're saying, talking up the number of, you know, crimes that they had helped been solved as a result of this technology. Flock itself said this year that, you know, it touted the many thousands of people who are missing people who were found last year, the sheer volume of crimes.
0: Yeah, as though anybody who's against Flock is somehow for crime. And what's amazing is that they're not truthful about what it can do. Wired magazine now reports Flock has a powerful new AI tool for police. We got the code. One prompt Flock preloaded into the system reads, find me witnesses based on vehicles most seen in blank neighborhood during 14 days during time frame. An officer would fill in the blanks and submit it, which is fascinating. It sounds like amazing technology that Flock denied publicly they were using. Take a listen.
3: They don't use AI.
4: Correct. There's a difference between machine learning and generative AI. Would you like me to explain?
3: No, I just have a web page here from your company. Right here it says leveraging AI-powered technology to keep employees safe. And then it goes on to talk about harnessing Flock Safety's AI-powered technology to enhance employee safety. So,
0: Joe, as a journalist, I always get a little bit sort of excited when you hear a company lying and trying to obfuscate because you always know there's more. You never get caught on your first time. Tweet, Flock Internet Archive. Flock has taken away the entire archive of their website, their company website, so journalists can no longer access anything that Flock has said about their systems in the past. What else are they trying to hide?
2: I mean, that's the question, right? I mean, this is just the stuff that we've been able to verify. And that Wired article you mentioned, that was just the reporter poking around in the Flock system, looking at the kind of the code, you know, kind of opening up the hood and seeing what was underneath.
0: The code is where this all is what Flock can do. I think the next step really is what is 1984. That's sort of where we're headed. One person dressed up at a city council meeting to make that point. Here we go.
5: The Emperor is a fan of Flock, and we must continue utilizing Flock technologies so that we can follow and surveil the rebel scum as they move.

0: TV is TV how it was meant to be. Where phone calls are never sent to voicemail.
1: Alex P. Keaton here.
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5: 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I'm crazy about you.
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0: Antenna TV. 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
7: The president heads to the Palmetto State. I'm Blake Berman, host of The Hill on News Nation. President Trump will head to Myrtle Beach, South Carolina Friday to campaign for Senator Darlene Graham in her bid to replace her late brother, Lindsey Graham, in the upper chamber. The visit comes as Senator Graham faces blowback for a response she gave during this week's primary debate where she admitted, quote, "I'm just going to be honest here. I'm not that informed on national security." Graham has since defended her statement, saying, quote, "I'm not a politician," adding, "I'm just honest." Senator Graham will face sitting South Carolina Congressman Ralph Norman Tuesday in a primary runoff for the Republican Senate nomination. The race now has an extra focus nationally, given the president's involvement. He backed Darlene Graham in the immediate days following Lindsey Graham's unexpected death. Graham was one of the president's biggest supporters among elected officials in Washington. I'm Blake Berman, and this is the News Nation Political Minute.
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21: 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Katie, now is when you'd normally make a joke about if only

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1: if only.
0: Of an Indy 500 car.
1: And the efficiency and the drivers and the
0: of a pit crew,
1: everything.
0: Right? Yes,
1: the pit crew.
0: If only DC government would work like an Indy race, yeah.
1: It's
0: we
1: true.
0: Could go well, on and on.
1: DC summer has been really awesome this year with all the Freedom to 50 events. So trying it's to been... soak it all in while it lasts.
0: All right, enjoy it. Have a great show.
1: I'll see you tomorrow. Well, hello and welcome to Katie Pavich Tonight. So how does an American woman become so radicalized by Islamic extremists that she hatches a plot to bomb the New York State Capitol in the name of ISIS? That's the question Democrats like Kathy Hochul and Zora Mamdani must be asking themselves tonight as their party cheers on the Islamic takeover of major cities and props up candidates who openly claim that America deserved 9/11. We'll tell you everything we know about Jessica Bowie and her deranged terror plot that the feds just foiled. Plus, sports columnist Matt Calkins becomes the latest man to defend women's sports. In a beyond viral social media post, Calkins announced he's leaving the Seattle Times because he's sick of being silenced for giving female athletes a voice in their fight to keep biological men off of their playing fields. Coming up, Matt Calkins joins us live to share his story and tell us what comes next for him. But first, we're now just 75 days from the elections that will determine the balance of power on Capitol Hill and President Trump's ability to advance his agenda. DDHQ forecasts Republicans with a 54% chance of retaining control of the Senate as Democrats face an uphill battle that would require them to flip four Republican seats and hold on to all of their own. In Michigan's closely watched Senate race, DSA-backed Democrat Abdul El-Sayed holds a slim lead, 45-42, over Republican Mike Rogers, according to a recent survey by one of the most accurate pollsters in recent elections. That same poll found that 19% of Democrats and 44% of independents were not satisfied with Democrats choosing El-Sayed as their nominee. In the days after El-Sayed beat out Democrat Congresswoman Haley Stevens, Mike Rogers began appealing to discontented Democrats.
2: To the vast majority of people across Michigan who do not want to throw their support behind a campaign filled with anger, divisiveness, calls for violence, and the views that are out of touch with your values, well, you have a home with us.
1: Today, the Republican nominee formalized his pitch to Michigan Democrats with the launch of Democrats for Mike Rogers. Will it be enough to flip Michigan red in November? The economy, of course, continues to weigh on voters' minds, and increasingly so do data centers. There are also unanswered questions about the security of Michigan's utilities after 9 water facilities were hit by cyber attacks earlier this month. For more on these issues and what he's hearing from Michiganders, let's bring in former congressman and Republican nominee for U.S. Senate in Michigan, Mike Rogers. Great to see you, sir. Thank you so much for being here.
3: Great to see you, Katie. Thanks for having us.
1: Of course. So immediately after El-Sayed narrowly won the Democratic primary, the polling showed that he was going to win by a lot more than he actually did. His establishment opponent, Haley Stevens, threw her support behind him. Do you believe there are enough Democrats in the state willing to switch over to you to give you a winning coalition in November?
3: Absolutely. And we saw that today. We started with being downtown Detroit and launching Democrats for Rogers. It was a very diverse coalition, Black Detroiters, people from Flint. We had a rabbi speak today about his lifelong, being a member of the Democrat Party, but just can't get there because of the sheer meanness and divisiveness of this Abdul El-Sayed. So we think it's absolutely doable. We're just getting started. So we have Democrats, coming to us in this election in a way that they're not going to Abdul El-Sayed. And remember, more Democrats voted against him in the primary than voted for him. And we're having great dialogue with these Democrats. We're talking to a lot of them. We need about 5% of those Haley Stevens Democrats, and he can't win. We're well on our way to hitting that number.
1: What specifically are Democrats who say they want to support you saying they're going to vote for you on compared to your opponent?
3: Well, first of all, we've been for the last year talking about issues that affect them. We have a literacy problem here in Michigan, like many states do. About 2/3 of our fourth graders can't read in the fourth grade. We have a plan to actually get them reading at grade level and then succeeding through the rest of their academic career. We have a plan to make sure that new homeowners, right now the average new homeowner in Michigan is about 40 years old. That's ridiculous. And so what we've been doing for the last year is talking about, and we have a great proposal to get them to hit that 20% down payment by saving.

0: being tax-free. We're going to build more homes in Detroit. We've got 122,000 vacant lots. We've got a plan to allow builders to build on those lots tax-free if they sell it to a family or an individual in the city of Detroit. So we've got all of these plans. Getting back into the defense industrial base, we're going to get our reading again. We're going to build things again. I mean, we're very, very excited about it, and that's drawing people naturally. And then when you add the absolute meanness, anger, and divisiveness of Abdul el-Sayed, that's why we're doing as well as we are.
1: So the economy remains a top issue for voters in Michigan. The TIPP poll found that 47% of Michigan voters say they're worse off financially than they were a year ago. AAA, the average cost for gas in Michigan is above the national average and more than $1 higher than it was a year ago. Of course, prices are kitchen table issues. You just laid out a number of things that you plan to do in terms of housing and all of that. But in terms of this issue that Republicans are seeing in races across the country of, quote, affordability, what is your plan for that?
0: So we want to make sure we can reduce utility rates and certainly put pressure on those gas prices. But you have to remember something, Kate. For over a quarter century, we've had two Democrats representing Michigan in the United States Senate. And during that time, we've lost 200,000 manufacturing jobs. We have the highest auto insurance rates in the country. We have the highest utility rates in the Midwest. We went from top 15 in the country in education. We're now 45th. And, of course, I talked about that 40-year-old first-time home buyer. We've got plans to fix that. So they've been in charge for over 25 years, quarter century in Washington, D.C., and about a decade here in Michigan. This is a change election, and that's what I think the rest of the country doesn't understand. This is a change election for Michigan. We have to either change or they're going to continue. The Democrats are going to continue to manage the decline in Michigan, and the last person out of Michigan is going to have to turn out the lights. Mm-hmm. We're going to change that. Kids are going to stop going to their parents and their grandparents and say, we have to leave Michigan to find opportunity. We're going to flip that around. We're going to lower prices. We're going to have better jobs. We're going to attract defense industrial base. And by the way, we're going to put shop back in every high school. And the other part of this, we're going to get our kids reading again.
1: I love hearing shop back in high school. I took shop in high school and know how to weld. Not many women my age know how to do that. So I think that's a good thing,
0: too,
1: a good skill for people to have.
0: Too.
1: Good, good, good. Speaking of welding, welding is part of this new data center building that we're seeing all across the country. You today called for a one-year moratorium on new data centers in Michigan. So we've seen some communities say that these data centers bring them new tax revenue, lots of jobs. There are lots of skeptics as well. So what was the backing behind your decision today for this one-year moratorium?
0: There is so much concern out there with Michigan citizens. My argument is that we need to walk through those issues before we just throw these things at our, you know, eating away at our farmland and other things. So they have water issues and concern. They have noise issues and concern. And, you know, my argument is put a pause, answer these questions, and maintain local control. You know, my opponent wants to send it to Washington, D.C. to make the decisions on it. I think that's a terrible idea. The people who need to make these decisions live in these communities. And, you know, when you look at what the Democrats have done, they gave us it's called Goshen, a battery plant that was a Chinese battery plant that they forced down the throats of our local communities. That was a disaster. Well, guess what? If the state or the federal government is trying to ram these things down these local communities' throats, that's a problem. Let's get these questions answered so that people feel better about making a good decision on they should come to their community or not.
1: Fair enough. Well, football, of course, is big in Michigan, as you know. Your opponent has challenged you to five debates and a football game, despite previously calling the sport racist, sexist, and homophobic. So do you plan on facing off against him on the debate stage or the gridiron before November?
0: Well, not on the gridiron. If I'm going to the gridiron, it's to watch a great University of Michigan or Michigan State football game where in U of M, 113,000 crazy football fans will be cheering. My argument is he has made a mistake. It's just not just football for him, Katie. He's talked, and this guy's list of things he does not like about Michigan, Michiganders, I think the country is getting longer. Not liking Mackinac Island should be disqualifying in and of itself. It's a great American Certainly for Michigan, it's an iconic place that you want to take your families to go visit during the summertime for sure. He doesn't like the 4th of July. He doesn't like fireworks. He doesn't like the Second Amendment. He got after us for driving a Ford pickup truck in a parade. Listen, this guy is so out of line with Michigan and Michigan pastime and who we are in this state. I hope he keeps talking. The more he talks, I think the more people aren't going to like this guy.
1: Mike, before you go, I do have to ask you about this because of your military background, your law enforcement background. There are reports this week that El-Sayed's mother once worked for a group designated by the U.S. Treasury Department in 2004 as a global terrorist organization for supporting Osama bin Laden, Al-Qaeda, and the Taliban. There are also allegations about his father-in-law and his connections to alleged terrorist groups. Just your response to this reporting and the voters in Michigan and how they may feel about it and how you're bringing it or not bringing it to light.
0: Well, people need to understand who you are. Listen, when you hang around a lot of people, it's one thing that like he staples himself to Hassan Piker, who has said that America deserved 9/11 and he wouldn't disavow that. Americans, the streets of America should run red with capitalist blood. His favorite flag is the Hamas flag. He doesn't disavow those things. Now you find out that his mother is supporting terrorism. He had a staffer that was indicted for terrorist activities here in the great state of Michigan. You know, the weight of this, one isolated incident you might be able to explain away, but I worry that his rhetoric toward violence is getting to be problematic. You know, he couldn't even condemn the terrorist who filled his car with explosives, drove into a synagogue to kill 140 children. Yeah. He couldn't condemn it. Yeah. And so you have this is so crazy, Katie. People on college campuses, it breaks your heart. Young Jewish women were telling me they have to hide their stars when they walk to class, to go to class, because of this increased rhetoric and anti-Semitism on our college campuses and further. And his rhetoric only exacerbates that. Yeah. Then you find about his entire family. And by the way, you didn't mention his sister, who was arrested for spitting on a police officer who is not very American. This isn't just anti-Semitism, it's anti-Americanism. And I think it's a real problem. And I think people, once they understand who he really is, I just don't think they're going to vote for him.
1: I think being pro-terrorism is something that people would want to know before they go to the polls. Mike Rogers, U.S. Senate candidate from the state of Michigan, thank you for joining us. Great to see you.
0: Thanks, Kitty.
1: Well, a now former sports columnist from the Seattle Times has resigned from his job after he says the paper refused to publish a column that highlighted two female athletes who were opposed to competing against biological men. And Calkin says this isn't the first time this has happened. In a post on Substack, he writes, quote, "That may have come off as an emotional decision, but it was exactly what I was prepared to do. This, after all, was one of the several columns of mine that had been spiked at the Seattle Times. The common theme, all of these challenge prevailing newsroom narratives and likely would have triggered the outrage mob." As we've covered on this show, this follows recent controversy in the WNBA over Indiana Fever guard Sophie Cunningham's stance against biological men competing against women. And an altercation in his own city between the co-owner of the Seattle Storm WNBA team and two teenage girls who attended a game, holding signs expressing their support for Cunningham. The Storm co-owner was suspended for 5 games following that altercation. We reached out to the Seattle Times to get their side of the story, but the paper told us they do not comment on personnel matters. So joining us now with his side is former Seattle Times sports columnist Matt Calkins. Matt, thank you so much for being here. Great to see you. So can you give us some more details on what your column was about and why you think your editors declined to publish this one and others?
2: Sure. I basically went out to a rally outside of Climate Pledge Arena where the Seattle Storm play, and they had a game against the Fever. And I talked to a couple of girls who were opposed to biological males competing against them in sports. One had lost to a biological male in a race when she was in eighth grade. Another refused to play a game against a biological male, a basketball game, and was taunted by her fellow students relentlessly. And I kind of wanted to get their stories in there. And so I wrote this column. I sent it to my editors Friday morning. They said, well, it's not ready for Sunday's paper yet, but we'll take a look. Then on Monday, they said, you know, we're going to take this up to the top two editors in the newsroom by Wednesday. And I'm kind of going, this is becoming like an event that they're taking yes. this long. And then on Thursday, I got the call saying, we're not going to run it. And basically the premise of my column was, you can read between the lines and probably see where I stand, but these two girls were basically saying, this isn't an anti-trans movement. This is just a pro-girls, pro-women's movement. And that was pretty much the premise. Like, let's stop throwing these labels around and calling people bigots and transphobes so we can have an honest conversation about a delicate topic. And Seattle Times just didn't want to run it. It's not the first time that I'd kind of gone against the grain and gotten a lot of pushback. And so I resigned on the spot. And it wasn't an emotional decision. It kind of sounds like a rage quit move if I just was talking to a random person, but it's something that I've been thinking about for a while just because I felt like I couldn't quite do my job as a sports columnist if I was restricted on a lot of these topics.
1: Well, you talk about that. You say it's my job, my duty as a columnist to generate discussion on the most hot button issues. And of course, you were seeing it firsthand. It's not like this was even just your opinion. You were going out and talking to these girls and you were seeing this happening in your where you live. And you write for the paper in the place where all this was happening. It seemed pretty normal to most people that you would at least write about it. But you did say in your piece, and you just mentioned it here, that you talked to these girls, and I'm curious about what your opinion is as well, but they emphasize this isn't about being anti-trans. This is simply about making sure that women's sports are protected. Can you elaborate on that part of it?
2: Well, I think two things can be true at once, right? We can be compassionate towards people who might feel trapped in the wrong body or confused, and you know that's kind of a growing issue in the country, but also understand that biological males have a distinct competitive advantage, and there's a reason that we separate males and females in sports in the first place. I think it's pretty common sense. And my point in the column was, listen, someone is going to have to be disappointed. It's either going to be the biological male who can't compete, or it's going to be the girl that loses her spot to someone of who's born into different gender, different sex,
1: I should say. Well, and the girls that you talked to, one of them had lost an opportunity in a competition to a male who she competed against.
2: Correct. Yeah, she lost in eighth grade. Another one had to share a locker room with the biological male. And it was just, you know, my opinion was we should be able, you know, to talk about these things without throwing labels around. And I think it was a common sense opinion that I think most people would have agreed with, even in lefty Seattle. I think this was something that people wanted to read, and I think they would have agreed with me. And I'm seeing that based on the support that I've gotten today, which has been surprisingly overwhelmingly positive.
1: The majority of the country agrees with your assessment, absolutely. Real quickly, what are your plans for the future? I know that you said you were scared when you resigned, but I hear that you may have an opportunity.
2: Yeah, I was scared. I said, hey, I could be writing in 2 years. I could be a dental assistant. I'm not sure. So I'm kind of open to anything. But, you know, based on what I've seen today, right, so I do have a Substack that I just started. So I'm going to keep writing on that for a while.
1: All right. But we'll see you out there. All right. Yeah. Thanks, Matt. Matt Calkins, thanks for joining us and good luck.
2: Sure.
1: Keep us updated.
2: Thanks.
1: Thank you. Well, coming up, an American woman turned ISIS jihadi. The feds just foiled an ISIS-inspired terror plot to attack the New York State Capitol. Everything we know about the 35-year-old ISIS operative and her deranged plot as we take a closer look at the radicalization of America. But first, Jesse Weber has a look at what's coming up at 11. What are you working on, Jesse?
3: Katie, we got to talk about Eric Swalwell. The feds searching his home, seizing electronic devices, all seemingly in connection with the sexual assault allegations. We'll get to the bottom of what this means legally for him. Jesse Weber Live, 11 p.m. Eastern, tonight on News Nation.
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1: Another tragedy at the hands of an illegal alien. ICE detained and charged the captain of an overloaded tour boat that capsized near the Statue of Liberty, killing a mother and her infant. News Nation senior immigration correspondent Allie Bradley has more on this awful story. Allie.
29: Yeah, hi, Katie. We're talking about an illegal immigrant from El Salvador who is now facing federal charges after that overloaded boat he was allegedly using to conduct unlicensed tours capsized in the New York Harbor, killing a 27-year-old woman and her 5-month-old daughter. So federal prosecutors right now are saying Manuel Ernesto Hernandez Umana was actually carrying paying customers on August 8th without the proper license and had no infant life vests on board. The vessel was allegedly over capacity when it capsized skies, prompting a massive response from the Coast Guard, NYPD, and FDNY. The mother and baby were pulled from the water but later pronounced dead. Hernandez Umana is now charged with 2 counts of misconduct and negligent of a ship officer, resulting in death. DHS says a Coast Guard investigation also determined Hernandez Umana was in the country illegally. ICE arrested him following the investigation. Now, DHS says Hernandez Umana claims that he entered the United States through Texas back in 2007 after he falsely claimed he was a U.S. citizen. And this all comes, Katie, as we have new details released from DHS exclusively to us on individuals that they consider the worst of the worst. So here are a few of them that ICE arrested yesterday. So we have To Van Nguyen, an illegal immigrant from Vietnam convicted for murder and armed robbery in Georgia. Victor Manuel Cervantes Santillanes, an illegal immigrant from Mexico convicted for second-degree murder, attempted murder, discharging a firearm out of a motor vehicle, and discharging a firearm at or into a vehicle in Nevada. And then Phi Yu, an illegal immigrant from Cambodia, convicted for second-degree murder and possession of a firearm in Massachusetts. Now, they'll be joining the more than 41,000 individuals already in DHS's worst of the worst database, Katie. And next week, we'll have a whole handful more to show with you.
1: All right, Allie Bradley, thank you for your reporting, as always. We'd love to see it. Now to a foiled terror plot targeting the New York State Capitol. An American woman was arrested for allegedly planning to bomb the state capitol building in Albany. 35-year-old Jessica Bowie, seen here in a burqa, casing the state capitol and buying supplies, is accused of attempting to provide material support to ISIS. Bowie pledged her allegiance to the terror group after converting to Islam 5 years ago. This is a photo of her before the burqa. Bowie said she went from a little girl waving an American flag after 9/11 to now having stickers of the fallen towers, according to the complaint. The plot included using an explosive device to attack the Capitol and state senators and to, quote, have an effect on the American system. And if successful, she planned to do it again. First Assistant U.S. Attorney John Sarcone issued a stark warning to anyone else looking to attack our democracy. Listen.
0: The allegations in this complaint are deeply disturbing. That someone would harbor such hatred toward our way of life and seek to target the New York State Capitol and New York State senators, that's an attack on democracy itself, and one we will not tolerate. Today's announcement will have a chilling effect on anyone in this country who is being radicalized or considering acts of violence, and on our enemies whose governments support death to America. We are vigilant, we are prepared, and just as we stop this defendant, we will continue to disrupt plots and protect the American people.
1: Joining me now is the founder of American Islamic Forum for Democracy, Dr. Zudi Jasser, former DHS spokesperson Tricia McLaughlin, and Democratic strategist and former advisor to Kamala Harris's campaign, Mike Nellis. Great to see all of you. Thank you so much. So, Zudi, let's start with you. It's just wild to see that this woman who was, you know, mourning 9/11, going to this lengths of trying to commit a terrorist attack on the New York, you know, state capitol. She allegedly said that the White House was too difficult of a target, but she wanted to make sure that people died, so she targeted state senators. What is your response to just this news today from DOJ?
2: Well, I have to tell you, you know, thank God for the FBI and that we have another foiled plot. And at the end of the day, we've been talking about cultural radicalization, about the demonization of the Jewish community, about the demonization of America, the oppressor versus the oppressed in our culture and our politics. And yet now we're reminded where that conveyor belt goes. Why anti-Americanism and blaming America doesn't just, it's not just about arguments, it's about a identity. The Islamists divide the world into the land of Islam and the land of war. Her language about the Senate in the New York state being Taghut, which means in Arabic, it means of the devil, of not of man, not of God. So this is a division of theology that we in the Muslim community need to own. And unfortunately, a big part of the American population, the far left, doesn't want to have that discussion. And they think it goes away just by not talking about it. And Islamist radicalism is hand in hand globally. My family saw this. It's global between the red and green axis. The far left Marxists are working with the Islamists to radicalize and take away countries like America that's based in freedom and liberty.
1: Yeah, you know, 10 years ago, the State Department declared an actual genocide of ISIS taking out Christians and Yazidis in the Middle East. But now we're seeing this here today, Zudi, just as a follow-up. I mean, how is it, what do you make of ISIS being at play here in New York?
2: Well, it's interesting. And as the president of Syria, and I was a former ISIS, he has been targeted a few times. So there's an internal internecine battle within the radical groups about, are they going to normalize with a civilizational non-terror jihad, or are they going to actually work, continue to have a war, kinetic war? So this is a battle. At the end of the day,

0: The target is the rest of us that are lovers of America, that would only die for America, and that are against the jihad. So we need to ramp up our verbiage about defending America and targeting the radical ideas and hold Muslims accountable and stop sort of this bigotry of low expectations where we dismiss any conversation with Muslims about radicalization in our own communities.
1: All right, let's switch to another story. Everyone remembers the, quote, Maryland man who the left claimed was just a hardworking illegal immigrant who was kidnapped by ICE, when in reality, Kilmar Abrego Garcia was an alleged human smuggler with domestic violence charges against him. And now the DOJ is urging a federal appellate court to reinstate criminal charges against him. Tricia, you, of course, were at DHS when all of this happened. Then in May, a judge dismissed the case against Garcia. So can you explain why DOJ is trying to reinstate these charges now?
2: Well, Katie, absolutely. And thank goodness that they are. Kilmar Abrego Garcia is allegedly an MS-13 gang member. A grand jury found that he was a full-time human trafficker, human trafficking being his full-time job. He would routinely abuse the women under his control. He solicited child pornography. His own wife, by her attestation, said that he abused her and her children. And he was involved, allegedly, in the killing of a rival gang member. This is an individual who's illegally in our country from El Salvador. He has yet to see justice. I'm glad to see the Department of Justice make sure that he sees that justice. But as well, once he serves his time, he should not remain in the United States. He should be deported back to El Salvador or elsewhere.
1: So, Mike, do you think that a man who is facing human smuggling charges is someone who should remain in the U.S., or is he someone that ICE should be taking out of the country?
3: Well, let's start here. I support removing anybody that is taking violent acts in this country and breaking the law. But they have lied so aggressively about this man. Much of what Tricia just said isn't true, as much of what Tricia usually says isn't true. She's been caught lying so many times when she was working inside the Trump administration. I can't believe she's allowed on TV to say this stuff. Okay. Just absolutely ridiculous.
1: We'll let her respond to that in a minute.
3: Well, she can respond to that in a second, but I'd like to finish my point. It's just the number of times that the Trump administration and DHS have been caught lying about people. There's a reason that every time this makes its way in front of a judge, it gets thrown out. It's because Kilmar Abrego Garcia is not a human trafficker. He's a man that they keep harassing. They're not going after actual violent criminals. I'm sure they're going to catch some. You played some earlier at the beginning of this clip, but they keep just blanketly terrorizing immigrant communities, and it's ridiculous. Leave this man alone and stop lying about him. It's just absolutely ridiculous. There's plenty of people in this country who shouldn't be here who have committed an actual violent act. Focus on getting rid of them. Stop lying about this guy and trying to make him some martyr for your cause. It's an absolute waste of federal tax dollars.
1: All right, Tricia, would you like to respond to Mike calling you a liar?
2: Yeah, Mike, I heard a lot of character assassination. I didn't hear any facts.
3: It's not a character assassination, it's just the truth.
1: Respond,
2: out of
1: Mike.
2: Tennessee,
1: all
2: right. And maybe you would be equipped with the facts that I have, and that's exactly what I've brought to the table and what the Department of Justice will bring to the table. It is a shame that the media, and unfortunately the left, including yourselves, continues to lionize this individual who's involved in human trafficking and routinely broke our laws. He will
3: see
2: justice.
3: Every judge has thrown this out. It's not true. Like, just stop it. This is embarrassing.
1: Well, outside of what DHS has said and what the government has said,
3: DHS has zero credibility here.
1: Local reporting from the Tennessee Star also showed that he was involved in human trafficking and
3: other
1: crimes.
3: Every judge has thrown this out.
1: So
3: it's not
1: going to
3: happen.
1: People can decide for themselves. But if we all agree that I should be removing criminal aliens. Well, we did. So it's great to see all of you. Zudi Jasser, Tricia McLaughlin, and Mike Nellis. Thank you for joining us tonight.
3: Thank you.
0: Thank you.
1: Now to this massive scene outside a Massachusetts courthouse today, where women showed up in droves, all wearing pink, to rally in support of Lindsay Clancy. What's inspiring women to advocate for a mother accused of murdering her own children one by one? Court TV host Vinnie Pulitin joins us next.
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7: The Lindsey Clancy trial has taken a new turn, and not everyone knows how to feel about it. Earlier outside the courtroom, hundreds of supporters held a rally in support of Clancy while wearing pink with words like believe and peace for Lindsey. The women were rallying to raise awareness, they say, for how the mental health system treats women, which they say and believe was a key cause of Clancy's breakdown to allegedly murder three of her children. But the prosecution has argued that the murders were in fact planned and not simply due to mental health disorders. A digital intelligence expert at Cellebrite testified on Monday that Clancy's Apple Watch showed her husband's route moments before Clancy allegedly murdered her children. Watch.
15: Yeah, Apple Maps was used to plan a route from the user's current location, the home address, to a restaurant called 3V.
7: Joining us now for more on what is on Clancy's Apple Watch's Court TV host, Vinny Politan. Vinny, thanks so much for being here tonight. So what's on this Apple Watch that you've seen from the trial, and why is it important at this point in time?
16: Well, there's a couple of things taking place. It's important in the trial, but it's also important in the public discussion because there's really three sides to this case, right? There's the prosecution who says she's a murderer, the defense who says she should not be held criminally responsible, but she did kill her children. And then there are thousands and thousands of people online who are watching this case saying Lindsay Clancy didn't even kill her children, that her husband or ex-husband did it. And from my perspective, the Apple Watch proves that he did not do it because the Apple Watch stops recording any activity at 5:23 that night, okay? 5:23 that night. About 10 minutes later, someone is going up and down the stairs in the home with the iPhone. And a phone call is made to Lindsay's iPhone, and her iPhone is going up the stairs. Patrick Clancy at the time is on video at CVS and at the restaurant picking up food. So all the people that believe Patrick Clancy killed Lindsay and then left and did this sort of ruse of an alibi are wrong. Because her cell phone is moving. The Apple Watch is not recording any data. It's not being used after 5:23. And I think that's the biggest impact from my perspective that the watch has had on this case. Because it's really been an issue, for the most part, for the audience who is watching this around the world.
7: Yeah, absolutely. Does this new evidence with the Apple Watch show that she had any intent, or is this just simply about where she was and what she was doing and, you know, exonerating in a way her husband from this narrative that has developed?
16: Well, I think it adds to what prosecutors have alleged, which is that she planned this. She sent her husband out on this errand. She wanted to figure out how long he would be gone, if it would be enough time for her to take the lives of all three children. That's the prosecution a theory in all this, and it supports that. And they'll use that in their closing arguments, which should happen early next week. So it does help them there. For the defense, the Apple Watch was never seized by police. So I think what the defense is using the Apple Watch for is to say, listen, they went into this crime scene, this horrific scene inside this house, and they didn't do their job. They didn't seize all the evidence. As a matter of fact, the Apple Watch was never seized. But prosecutors come back and say, you know, all the evidence that we need from the Apple Watch was on her iPhone anyway, so we didn't need it. So we'll see how it plays out. But it's been a very interesting case in the way the public has interpreted it and what happened at the courthouse today with all these mostly women showing up.
7: What do you make of that? And does that have an effect on the case inside the courtroom at all? I mean, it was seeing hundreds of these people outside on the side of the woman accused and you know, her defense even saying she killed her children, but she was basically insane.
16: Yeah, no, I think this may have an impact because the jury's not sequestered. I don't think the judge knew any of this was going to happen. In a trial last year, Karen Reed, another case with hundreds and hundreds of people wearing pink outside of the courthouse, there were limitations placed on them. The jury was hidden from all of that. They never got to really see what was happening outside the courthouse. Mm-hmm. But today, the jury did see it. The judge had to individually voir dire and question all the jurors to make sure it doesn't impact them. But I think they got the feeling that, yes, this woman who's on trial, the case we have to decide, she has a lot of support outside.
7: Well, and what does that do to the mind of a juror who maybe sees this big crowd of people supporting the person on trial and what that may mean for their own safety if they don't make the decision that those people want?
16: Yeah, well, I hope the jury doesn't think that there's a safety issue, but they could. Mm-hmm. They could say, listen, the public wants this woman set free. That's going to put pressure on me as a juror in a public case. That crowd out there that you're looking at right now, they're not going after anybody. They're not going to track down a juror afterwards if they find her guilty.
7: I don't know. You never know. I wouldn't be so confident about that. But the jurors have their instructions from the judge, and that is what they should follow in the facts of the case is what they should be relying on.
16: I trust the jury.
7: Not the people outside. Yeah. Hopefully they come to the correct conclusion based on the evidence that is presented. Vinny, great to see you. Thanks so much for coming in today.
16: Great to see you.
7: Thank you. Well, were red flags missed? A past neighbor of Hayden Panettiere says she absolutely saw signs of domestic violence between Hayden and her on-and-off, on-again boyfriend, Brian Hickerson, and even called the cops on him repeatedly after hearing disturbances. We'll talk to an expert on what signs to look out for.
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5: Well, new disturbing allegations tonight. A former neighbor of Hayden Panettiere, who lived in her West Hollywood apartment building, says she was not only calling 911 at least six times to report disturbances, but she says Hayden appeared terrified of her ex-boyfriend, Brian Hickerson.
6: I saw her leaving on a gurney. Brian was right next to her, and I asked her if she was okay. And it looked to me that she, you know, had suffered some type of trauma that, looked to be battering. And it was clear she was terrified.
5: Those claims have not been verified by local authorities, but we do know that a flyer with pictures of him was distributed last year in the apartment building, urging residents to call the police if he tried to enter. We're joined now by Dr. Carolyn West, a psychology professor and domestic violence expert, to respond and break down these warning signs of abuse that are often overlooked. Thank you so much for being here tonight. So Brian Hickerson has now given his first statement through his attorney since Hayden died, saying Hayden's death remains under investigation and it is important to allow that investigation to proceed. Mm-hmm. Dr. West, just what's your initial reaction to what we're learning surrounding Hayden's relationship with her ex-boyfriend?
7: My initial reaction is that this is unfortunately too common. We see that about one in three women will experience domestic violence at some point in their lifetime, and being nominated for the Globe Awards does not protect you from domestic violence.
5: Mm-hmm. So that's an astonishing figure. So what are the signs then of domestic violence that we, you know, normal everyday people can look out for? Friends, family, if they have someone who they feel like maybe in a bad relationship, what are those signs that they should be looking for if they suspect abuse?
7: If we suspect abuse, we look for things. Is the violence increasing in severity and frequency? Is there substance abuse involved? Does the perpetrator have a gun? Does he or she have problems with drinking or alcoholism? Is there stalking type behavior involved as well? If the person is very jealous and believes that if I can't have you, no one else can, those are all signs of serious domestic violence.
5: So for a woman who may feel like she's in a relationship like that, but she doesn't know how to get out of it because she's fearful of her partner, what do you tell women who feel trapped in an abusive relationship, and what can they do about it?
7: Several things you can do. And if you're someone who is supporting a survivor or victim, start by believing this is a very common problem. It's not the victim's fault. So we need to believe that, one, it is happening. Two, talk to them about safety planning. Because actually, when a victim tries to leave, that is one of the most dangerous times in a relationship. And it can, and too often, results in a domestic homicide. So leaving can be dangerous, but you need to be able to leave to keep yourself safe. So reaching out to a domestic violence organization within your community to see what services are available.
5: All right, Dr. Carolyn West, thank you for joining us on such a tough topic. We appreciate it.
7: Thank you so much for having me.
5: Of course. Well, the delivery drones are coming. Our tech overlords are about to roll them out in nearly 500 U.S. cities and towns. So just make sure whatever you order is water resistant. We'll explain next.
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5: Scott, juice, and buffalo spit.
0: Antenna TV is also...
6: Crazy.
0: And it makes me want to... Sure. Anyway.
1: That was fun.
0: Watch Antenna TV. TV how it was meant to be.
7: The president heads to the Palmetto State. I'm Blake Berman, host of The Hill on News Nation. President Trump will head to Myrtle Beach, South Carolina Friday to campaign for Senator Darlene Graham in her bid to replace her late brother, Lindsey Graham, in the upper chamber. The visit comes as Senator Graham faces blowback for a response she gave during this week's primary debate where she admitted, quote, I'm just going to be honest here. I'm not that informed on national security. Graham has since defended her statement, saying, quote, I'm not a politician, adding, I'm just honest. Senator Graham will face sitting South Carolina Congressman Ralph Norman Tuesday in a primary runoff for the Republican Senate nomination. The race now has an extra focus nationally, given the president's involvement. He backed Darlene Graham in the immediate days following Lindsey Graham's unexpected death. Graham was one of the president's biggest supporters among elected officials in Washington. I'm Blake Berman, and this is the News Nation Political Minute.
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16: Oh, it's a bird, it's a plane, it's your Amazon package in the pool. A customer in Texas says she heard the buzzing and ran out to her backyard only to watch her package get dunked. Amazon says the incidents are rare, Jesse, and mistakes, they say, make them improve their customer service. But I am not a fan of these drones delivering. No. Like, can't we just let the delivery trucks do it, please?
17: Unless they're little bath rubber duckies. This is inexcusable. Take that, robots. They think they can replace us so easily. Not today.
16: I have no doubt that they will get better. I just hope that with time, the drones that are flying through the air at all hours of the day, early in the morning when you get home from work, that they're quieter, because that buzzing around is going to drive people crazy.
17: That's what you're concerned about?
16: That's what I'm concerned about.
17: This thing just dropped a package we got time, I'll tell you. So my wife bought something in the mail, and I'm a savage. I just took these scissors. I just literally cut right through them. They were a pair of vintage gloves. I cut all the fingertips off them. So who am I to say anything at this point?
16: This is why husbands should not open packages that have their wives' names on them.
17: Thank you.
16: That is a big problem.
17: I don't know what's rarer, these drones dropping the packages in places they shouldn't, or husbands making these mistakes. I don't know, but maybe I'm not
16: one
17: to judge.
16: Well, as long as our Amazon packages and not other things that could hurt people, we'll be in good shape.
17: That's fair.
16: Have a great show, Jesse. Always good to see you.
17: Thank you so much. Good seeing you.
16: See you soon.
17: Welcome to Jesse Weber Live. Tonight, a multi-agency woman hunt is on for a wife suspected in her

0: police officer husband's killing. And we're going to show you this new video that police hope will track her down. Plus, what is the jury thinking right now in the Lindsey Clancy trial? It's looking like this case may go to them soon. And with big developments, both inside and outside the courtroom today, and let me tell you, we're going to talk about it. We are bringing on somebody else. We are bringing on a jury consultant to understand what they may decide. And the national debt. The national debt is reaching an eye-popping $40 trillion. We're going to tell you how this might hit your wallet. But first, big legal, political development we got to talk about. We learned today that the FBI raided the Washington, D.C. home of former Congressman Eric Swalwell, confronted him at a San Francisco International Airport, and seized his electronic devices. Now, law enforcement sources tell News Nation both actions were part of an ongoing investigation into sexual assault allegations against Swalwell. It all happened this past weekend as FBI agents executed multiple search warrants targeting the former lawmaker. The airport confrontation was Saturday. The Swalwell home raid happened on Sunday. According to court documents, federal agents at the airport seized Swalwell's Apple iPhone with a charging cable as well as a wall charger. They also took this Apple MacBook Pro. Now, we reached out to Swalwell's attorney, Sarah Azari, friend of the show, for a statement today. They're not commenting tonight, though. But let's just remember for a second what's happening here. It was last April when Swalwell dropped out of California's gubernatorial race, resigned from Congress amid these allegations of sexual assault and misconduct. Several women, including a former staffer, had made those accusations, all of which, by the way, Swalwell denies. He hasn't been charged with any crimes. But now one of those women who's made allegations of sexual misconduct against Swalwell is Lana Drews. She spoke out the day after he announced his resignation from Congress. And Drews alleges that Swalwell raped her at a Southern California hotel in 2018, claims that he allegedly drugged her drink when the two were planning to attend an event together. In a statement issued after Drews' April news conference, Swalwell's attorney, again, Mrs. Azari, said Swalwell, quote, categorically and unequivocally denies each and every allegation of sexual misconduct and assault leveled against him. Joining me right now here in New York is Eric Fedaly, one of Lana Drews' attorneys, managing partner at Bloom Fedaly. I think they just changed the name, so very good to see you. Thanks for taking the time. What did you make of this development?
1: Interesting. You know, certainly an interesting development. I was a bit caught off guard because Ms. Drews has not been contacted by the FBI or anyone from federal law
0: enforcement. Can you explain that to me? We were talking about that's odd, right? Why do you think that is?
1: It is odd because Ms. Drews has been perhaps the most public of Mr. Swalwell's accusers. As you stated, she did a press conference. There were a lot of people there. She spoke about very serious allegations of rape and drugging. One would think if the FBI was investigating Swalwell, at least to the level that they would get a warrant to search and seize his computer, his phone, stop him in an airport, that they would want to speak to the most vocal of his accusers. But so far, it's been radio silence from the federal law enforcement.
0: Well, what do you think they're looking for? Why? I mean, I have multiple questions. This was a very, you know, very organized action here, going to the home, getting the devices, stopping up at the airport. What exactly do you think they're looking for?
1: It's hard to tell, and it's hard to tell what the allegations. I've heard rumors that these could be civil rights allegations, perhaps using his authority as a federal agent, a federal, you know, government employee to abuse women, some sort of civil rights, to deny their civil rights, something like that. It's very strange. Typically, in my line of work, when someone is seized, their phones are they're looking for text messages. They're looking for information. They're looking for some sort of evidence of either sexual assault, sexual impropriety, or something along those lines. You don't typically find it, though, in these types of cases. This isn't the type of case where you're typically going to see Google searches or text messages that would reveal any sort of crime. So I'm interested in what they're actually looking for.
0: Why now? Why now? Why right as he's at the airport?
1: It's another great question. I don't know where he was going. It says that I don't know if he was flying out of the country and they were concerned, or maybe perhaps they knew that this was where he was going to be through some sort of intel, and that's why they seized him at the airport, a public place where there's a lot of law enforcement around. It's unclear. Again, this all came really out of nowhere. I would have expected to have my client speak to federal law enforcement if this was going to go forward. Again, so I was as surprised as anyone else this morning, or you know, when I heard about the news. So it's unclear why this timing, and it's unclear really who they are even seeking charges on behalf. A lot of it is very under wraps right now.
0: Is it unusual that the FBI would be investigating sexual-related crimes like this?
1: It can be.
0: Alleged crimes.
1: Normally, yes, it would be somewhat rare. However, since he was a senator, he is a political figure. It's not too surprising, and there may be some charge that they could concoct that would have something to do with his time and using his position as a congressman, federal, you know, senator to his advantage to abuse women, deprive them of their civil rights.
0: Let me just take a step back here for a second. So you said that the feds never reached out to you or your client. Did she or you ever reach out to them since that press conference?
1: We've been focusing on local authorities. So we've been in touch, and there's an ongoing investigation, from my understanding, with the L.A. Sheriff's Office. And we've had multiple conversations with them, with our client. She's made a report. We've provided evidence and a lot of other information to them. So our understanding is they are pursuing their investigation against Mr. Swalwell. Perhaps there's been a sharing of information. I have seen that in my line of work as well. I represent a lot of accusers of very high-profile people where there's dual or sort of, you know, parallel investigations. So it's certainly wouldn't be rare for the L.A. Sheriff's Office detectives to be sharing information and vice versa with federal agents.
0: What was your client's reaction to what happened today?
1: I think, you know, there is encouragement. She is a bit encouraged. You know, it took a lot for her. Very brave, very courageous for her to confront Mr. Swalwell so publicly, use her real name, show her face in public, make that statement. And anytime someone accuses a very high-profile person, there's always pushback. It's never easy. And so, you know, I think she's encouraged to hear that there's been a real escalation of some law enforcement efforts against Mr. Swalwell, but I think also a little bit of confusion as to why she hasn't been contacted. If their investigation has gotten to the point where they're getting warrants to seize phones, to seize computers, you think that they would want to include or at least talk to the most vocal of Mr. Swalwell's accusers. So a bit of confusion.
0: Do you know if the feds have spoken to any of his accusers?
1: I have no idea. No, I have no idea who they've spoken to or haven't. Again, this sort of came out of left field for all of us. We weren't aware that this was happening, again, which is rather confusing as to why we haven't been contacted. Maybe we will as the investigation, you know, furthers, but we'll have to wait and see.
0: What has her life been like since that press conference? Because as you heard, I was talking about my colleague Sarah Azari, you know, was on News Nation. She's representing Swalwell, categorically denies these allegations, seems like they're going to vigorously defend. What has her life been like? Has she faced pushback? Has she faced blowback? Has she faced claims that she's not telling the truth, that she's making this up?
1: I'd say it's a combination of a couple of things. You know, there is some empowerment. She certainly feels empowered by standing up, accusing Mr. Swalwell publicly, doing that press conference, giving a detailed account of her very serious allegations. So she certainly felt empowered after that. When any accuser, there's always going to be pushback. There's always going to be hate and gross stuff online. I mean, I represent a lot of Epstein victims. We get comments in our social media, you know, people not believing Epstein victims. I mean, there's always going to be some pushback and people not believing, accusing someone of being in it for the wrong reason. So there's been a little bit of that. So it's been a little mix, some empowerment, some, you know, pushback. But I think she's feeling good. She's feeling strong.
0: For people who don't know, and you might be limited in what you can share, what's the corroborating evidence of her accounts?
1: I can't get too much into the evidence about what's been corroborated. I will say that we have provided what we believe is corroborating evidence to law enforcement.
0: Other than just her account?
1: Yes, absolutely. We have provided evidence and names of witnesses and such to law enforcement so that they can conduct their investigation. We're helping Ms. Drews, you know, we're a civil law firm. We're helping Ms. Drews facilitate this criminal this criminal aspect, which can be very difficult for accusers.
0: What about a lawsuit?
1: It's being considered, but at this point, you know, we're really focused on justice. We're really focused on criminal justice at this point. So right now, there is no civil lawsuit against Mr. Swalwell filed by Ms. Drews on our behalf. And right now, she's really just focused on assisting law enforcement, whether it's federal, whether it's state, whether it's local, whatever it is, in really seeking justice and accountability against Mr. Swalwell.
0: This is a significant development. Typically speaking, what do you see from this? Look, I have to tell you, when you tell me this came out of nowhere, I've heard that in a million criminal investigations, right? Or even a civil investigation, right? I mean, it's sometimes you keep a suspect or defendant or what have you, person of interest, surprise. You don't know what's working behind the scenes. Sometimes it takes a while for her to gather evidence for a warrant. But what typically can we expect next after this development of the seizure of these devices and the search of his home?
1: always hard to tell, but I would expect a pretty robust escalation after this and things to start moving very quick. You have to, of course, understand that in order for them to be able to seize that information, to seize his computer, seize his phone, stop him in the airport, they had to get a federal warrant for that. And that is not a simple task. So they have to present, of course, probable cause and beyond, and to even get the warrant to be able to do that. So clearly, they have a lot of information. They've gathered a lot of evidence, perhaps, enough to get this warrant. This might be that first step before really seeing a true escalation of more investigation, perhaps even charges soon.
0: Before I let you go, she's prepared to testify if necessary in a case, because why, somebody would say, well, why didn't she come out immediately when this happened? And particularly, but now she has the strength to come forward and perhaps testify in a criminal proceeding or a civil proceeding?
1: Yeah, oh, absolutely, yeah. To answer your question, she is absolutely prepared to testify under oath, no matter what the whether it's her case, whether it's as a witness in someone else's case. And that's something that happens with

0: accuse or alleged victims. It is often takes them a long time to come forward. There's usually a long suffering and silence period. And Ms. Drews's hope and my hope as well is that people will see Ms. Drews's courage even after some time, see how courageous she was, and that'll empower other women. There will be sort of a collective empowerment to get other women to stand up, stop suffering in silence, and start standing up to their and accusing their abuser.
1: Well, listen, I appreciate you coming on to talk about this. Again, it's a very, very big development on a legal front, also a political front. There's many layers to this. We're going to see if they have a comment back from Eric Swalwell's camp. But Eric Fedeli, thank you for taking the time. Really appreciate it.
0: Thanks for having me.
1: Thank you. All right. So also tonight, by the way, kind of related, there is a race call in the special election for Swalwell's former House seat representing California's 14th district. State lawmaker Aisha Wahab has secured the spot to serve the rest of Swalwell's term, which, by the way, ends in January 2027. She defeated BART director Melissa Hernandez, but they're going to face off again in November to determine who is going to serve the next full two-year term. We'll keep a careful eye on that. Okay, now we want to turn to a developing story out of Massachusetts. So a woman hunt is underway for a suspect accused of killing her police officer husband. And tonight, we got this new video. Take a look. Seemingly showing 58-year-old Karen Solomon calmly walking down a Worcester, Massachusetts street. This is reportedly just minutes after police responded to her home and found her husband, off-duty officer Kurt Solomon, dead. Now, police say they were called to that home at around 5:30 Tuesday morning for a person down inside. They found the 57-year-old officer with serious injuries. Kurt Solomon, by the way, was a 31-year veteran of the Worcester Police Department, had a father of two, family man. Authorities haven't revealed exactly how he died or a possible motive, but they are calling Karen Solomon a suspect, saying she was at the house, warning she may be armed and dangerous. Right now, local, state, federal authorities, they're now searching for her using drones, dogs, helicopters. There's a stunning irony here, too. Karen Solomon devoted years to trying to save police officers' lives, co-founding First Help. This is an organization focused on first responder mental health and suicide prevention, even wrote books about law enforcement. Yes, she's innocent unless proven guilty, but I got to call that out. Now, First Help sent us a statement tonight that reads in part, quote, First Help is aware of the ongoing investigation in Worcester West, Massachusetts, involving the death of a police department officer and the search for First Help co-founder Karen Solomon. Our first concern is for the officer who lost his life, his family, his colleagues, and the Worcester law enforcement community. We extend our deepest condolences to all those affected by this tragedy. The circumstances surrounding the investigation are an active matter for law enforcement. First Help will have no further comment on the specific circumstances of the investigation. So where is Karen Solomon tonight? Does this new video give investigators a clue? For that, I want to bring in Todd McGee, former Massachusetts State Police Trooper, law enforcement analyst. Good to see you. By the way, did I pronounce it right? It is Worcester, right? Did I pronounce it?
2: It's Worcester, but close enough.
1: Worcester. I thought it was. Okay. Apologies. Pronunciation sometimes not my strong point. And that was the most obvious, maybe the biggest question I had for you. But no, seriously, talk to me about this video. How important is it? And I got to say, it feels really strange. Just walking seems to be. Is she holding anything? I mean, what stands out to you?
2: First off, Jesse, thanks for having me on tonight to talk about this investigation. The video does provide a lot of information for investigators. First and foremost, that video is time and date stamped. So it gives an anchor point. It gives an anchor point where law enforcement can now establish a perimeter. Let's say that perimeter is 1 mile around. Maybe it's 2 miles around. Investigators would have searched within that perimeter zone, trying to be able to pick up her movement. That being said, nothing has revealed itself. So today, investigators made a decision to pull back the search. That tells me that law enforcement has additional information, because if she was still out there within the perimeter, they'd still be searching. So again, we'll see what happens tomorrow morning when things resume. But for now, no Karen Solomon.
1: I find the way she's walking interesting. Is she carrying something, you think?
2: You know, Jesse, that waistband, that repetitive touching of the waistband,
1: yeah,
2: appears to have something of weight, something that can't be supported by just the waistband itself. Now, again, the video gives a great description of her clothing, shorts, T-shirt, and more importantly, flip-flops. She's not going to be able to move great distances with

0: flip-flops on. So then that begs the question, is someone else involved in her, involved in this situation with moving her about? But I wouldn't feel comfortable approaching her not knowing if that's a firearm or not.
1: Let's put that to the side. If somebody sees her, what you recommend them to do. You made a good point. Day three of this manhunt, you have all everybody looking for her, dogs, drones. I'm wondering how come she hasn't been found as of yet. And it made me wonder, does she have help? Do you think she could have help? I mean, assuming, again, she hasn't been charged with anything. She hasn't been convicted. She's innocent unless proven guilty. But I do have to ask you, do you think this is a situation where somebody might have assistance of some time? Because how is it possible she hasn't been found?
0: Well, you know, again, to your point, innocent until proven guilty. And again, the warrant is for questioning regarding what transpired in the home. Now, that being said, it begs the question for investigators to consider someone else in a support role for her, perhaps moving her around in a vehicle. If she's no longer in that contained area within that perimeter zone, then that is a very likely possibility that someone is involved moving her about by means of a motor vehicle.
1: What about surveillance footage? What about phone records? What about credit card transactions? It's hard for someone to disappear completely.
0: Absolutely. You know, we see a very public investigation with canines and drones and air wing, all of those different aspects. But what's happening very privately behind the scenes is exactly what you've mentioned. Law enforcement's going to be looking for those credit card transactions. If there's any phones that are pinging certain cell towers, all of that potential digital forensics or digital breadcrumbs that could be left behind, all of those things are going to assist investigators as they look for Karen Solomon.
1: So if somebody's watching this and sees somebody that matches her description, what do you tell them to do?
0: Right away, 911. Be a witness. Again, law enforcement released this video, just like we saw many years ago with the Tsarnaev brothers in the 2013 marathon bombings. Law enforcement reached out and partnered with the general public so that they could become force multipliers, additional sets of eyes and ears in order to be reporting agents. If they see anything at all, the ODHS, if you see something, say something, call 911. Be that voice that can help narrow down the investigation.
1: Todd, we got 30 seconds before I let you go. Victim's a police officer. How does that change the dynamic of this investigation, the emotion of this investigation, the motivation for law enforcement?
0: Well, certainly for Worcester Police Department, they're going to have to separate that emotion, stay professional, be able to, again, do the best and make the best efforts they can in this investigation, and also be good partners with state and local, state and federal authorities.
1: Todd McGee, thank you so much. Thank you for the work that you do. Really appreciate it.
0: Thanks for having me.
1: Well, they say that if you owe the bank $100, it's your problem. But if you owe the bank $100 million, that's their problem. So who has the problem now that the U.S. debt has topped $40 trillion? We got a top economist to give us some answers right after the break.
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16: If you think your bills have been stacking up lately, at least they're not the U.S. government, whose debt this week topped a whopping $40 trillion. Now, the national debt, it stacks up when the government spends more than it taxes. And while wars and tax cuts, they've caused some of the debt, much of it comes as baby boomers age into retirement, which means higher costs from Social Security and Medicare. The worrying milestone comes amid concerns of a possible recession, not to mention the climbing interest rates. By the way, speaking of those interest rates, the U.S. is now paying upwards of $1 trillion a year to pay down its debt, which makes it the government's second biggest expense behind Social Security. That sky-high payment is in part due to rising Treasury yields, which is how much investors make from buying government debt, or the bonds, as they're also called. And the yield on 30-year Treasuries hit an almost 20-year high this week, which is why Treasury Secretary Scott Bessent has taken action to tame them. Because in addition to being bad news for the debt, they can mean higher interest rates for everything from mortgages to credit cards. Earlier this month, Bessent made a rare move to prop up the Japanese yen, which was in part intended to stop Japan from selling its holdings of U.S. bonds, which could have sent the yields and interest rates even higher. And yesterday, Bessent announced that the Treasury would double the amount of debt that it could buy back from investors, from about $2 billion a week to $4 billion, which helped push the bond prices up and the yields down. But in spite of these efforts, consumers, they're already starting to feel the crunch. 30-year mortgage rates remain high, and if those Treasury yields don't come down for good, experts warn they could climb even higher. So will the Treasury Secretary's quest to bring down those Treasury yields and pay off the U.S. debt calm the concerns about a shaky economy? Joining me now for a closer look, we got Erin McLaughlin, senior economist at the Conference Board in the Economy, Strategy, and Finance Center. So

0: Good to have you. 40 trillion is a big, big number. How bad is this for the future of our economy?
1: Hi, Jesse. Well, it's not great. So it is 101% of our GDP. We crossed that number within the last, 6 months or so. 40 trillion is a lot. So we know there's only two ways to tackle our deficit. One is to tax more, and the other is to cut spending. And it doesn't seem that this regime is in the mood to do either one. So it is sort of to be determined how we're going to work our way out of the situation.
0: Will the buybacks help?
1: They will help, but they probably won't make a really big difference. And it'll be interesting to see how the bond market responds within the next week or two to this. You know, in the last day or two since Secretary Bessent has announced this, the bond market hasn't necessarily adjusted the rates down that much. I heard one analyst today say, you know, it's a drop in the ocean. And so it could create some improvement, but it's really not going to move the needle too much, no.
0: So taming the Treasury yields, you think that can only go so far?
1: That can only go so far. There's a lot of things happening with the bond market right now. The Treasury yields is what we're speaking of. So one thing is related to sort of the actual federal deficit, which we're speaking of. One is inflation, right, is how the Fed is going to raise or lower interest rates to combat inflation, which has been running very high. And then sort of this outlying thing that most of us did not really predict even a few years ago is that corporations, mostly hyperscalers, are in the bond market and are also absorbing some of the bond activity to pay for data centers. So there's a bunch of different activities that's sort of feeding into the market moment.
0: Let's just talk a practical reality for American family watching this show, 11 right. o'clock at night Eastern. Yes. Let me ask you a question. Do they say, oh my gosh, I'm concerned that the dollar is going to become weakened, that we're going to see, higher costs, that if now this is going to be a budgetary issue for the government, they're not going to be spending in the places that they need to be spending. How is a family affected by this information from on a day to day?
1: I think your average American consumer family should not necessarily be overly concerned with the deficit on a day-by-day basis, but what they have to think of is inflation and interest rates. And so what these higher yields mean is that borrowing costs are higher, as you said. Those 30-year mortgage rates, unfortunately, are not going to come down anytime soon, most likely, and that's unfortunate because we have a housing issue here in the U.S. It also means that the Fed might have to raise interest rates within the next few months in order to combat inflation. And unfortunately, higher interest rates means higher costs for the American consumer.
0: Before I let you go, there were reports about credit card companies closing accounts in recent weeks. Is that because of this?
1: I don't know that it's necessarily because of this, but it could be because credit card companies are concerned about consumers having a weakening spending power. So we did see some of this during the Great Recession, where if folks, say, had a $20,000 credit line, maybe their credit card rolled it back to $10,000. And credit card companies often do that because credit cards are unsecured debt. If you overspend on your credit card, they may never get that money back. And so if they think that consumers are going to overspend on their credit cards, they can roll that back.
0: Okay. Yeah. Well, first of all, thank you so much for coming on. And second of all, thank you for making it incredibly easy for us to follow, because this can get a little bit in the weeds, a little complicated, but I think we all now know what to be thinking about. Erin McLaughlin, thank you so much.
1: Thank you.
0: All right, still to come, the chilling statement that a hospital chaplain says Lindsay Clancy made after killing her three kids, and what Clancy allegedly told her about a male voice giving her commands. This could be a defining moment in this trial. Plus, you will not believe who showed up in droves outside the courthouse to support her. We're going to have the latest on the case and what the jury may be thinking.
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13: About 300 people, mostly women, many dressed in pink, showed up outside the Massachusetts courthouse today to support Lindsey Clancy. They stood silently for more than an hour, some wearing shirts reading, "She needed help and peace for Lindsey." Now, this is a striking show of support for a mother who admits killing her three young children. Clancy's accused of

0: strangling to death 5-year-old Cora, 3-year-old Dawson, and 8-month-old Callan with exercise bands in January of 2023. But her attorneys argue that she was suffering from postpartum psychosis and she's not criminally responsible. Inside the courtroom today, whole other story. The defense called a hospital chaplain who has been met with Clancy more than 200 times since the killings. Sheila Kavanaugh testified about a chilling statement that Clancy allegedly made about her children in the days after the killings and the persistent male voice that she says was giving her commands. Take a listen.
1: She said to me as I held her hand to comfort her, "I am so glad my children are safe." I replied theologically to Lindsay and I said, "Lindsay, your children are safe. They're safe in heaven with God." She alluded to having heard a voice, and the voice, according to Lindsay, told her that if she did not follow the command, neither she nor her children would be safe. She alluded to the fact that it was a male voice and it was persistent.
0: But on cross-examination, the prosecutors pointed out that Kavanaugh never documented Clancy's claim about hearing a voice in her hospital notes. And the judge blocked another potential witness from testifying, a former McLean Hospital employee who was questioned outside the jury's presence yesterday. She went viral on TikTok after accusing prosecutors of misrepresenting the quality of Clancy's care. The judge ruled her testimony had limited value because she didn't work there when Clancy was a patient. And here's something else that happened that was really interesting today. The judge questioned the jurors one by one, asking, among other things, whether they'd seen or heard anything that could affect their ability to remain impartial. And then, after hearing from just one witness today, jurors were sent home early for the second day in a row. So why question the jurors now? With 2 days of them going home early and weeks of conflicting testimony, what on earth must they be thinking right now as they may be going into deliberation soon? So for that, I turn to Richard Gabriel, one of the country's top trial consultants and president of Decision Analysis, Inc. He's consulted on high-profile cases, including the Casey Anthony and O.J. Simpson trials. Thanks so much for taking the time. Let's start here. The judge questioned each juror one by one today about whether they'd be impartial. Why do you think he did that when you see a judge doing that? Because I wonder if it's about the crowd.
2: I think that has a lot to do with it. I mean, the truth is that in every high-profile trial, there's always the potential that pretrial publicity or trial publicity during the trial may have influenced the jury during the case. Also, sometimes there's random notes that get tossed to the court. Oh, so-and-so is on Facebook or TikTok or something saying something about the case. So there's all these sort of investigations that sometimes go on during the trial. Judges take them very seriously because obviously the jury can only decide cases based on the evidence that they hear. That being said, 300 women in pink in silent tribute to her in front of the courtroom clearly could influence the jury. I think the judge wanted to get to the bottom of that and see whether it actually did have an effect on the jury.
0: Real quick, do you think that they're thinking, well, hey, why were we sent home 2 days early?
2: Oh, I think so. I think there's, I mean, look, during the big trial like this, there's lots of stops and starts. There's also arguments about what kind of jury instructions are to be given. So I think they take it with a grain of salt. They know this is a big case. They know they're kind of winding up right now. So I think that they are wondering, but also I think they're trying to be patient.
0: Richard, I'm going to give you my opinion. I think that this is going to be a long jury deliberation process. I think they have so much to go through. When I hear testimony like, "I'm so glad my children are safe," when they hear a witness who spoke with the defendant and her allegedly saying this, and this question about whether or not she should be held criminally responsible, whether she was suffering from psychosis, couldn't appreciate the wrongfulness of her conduct, the back and forth conflicting testimony, what on earth do you think they're thinking right now?
2: Well, there's a lot of thinking and there's a lot of feeling. The truth is, this has been a tremendously emotional trial. So jurors are trying to sort out how they're emotionally being moved by the 911 calls and by the autopsy photos and just the sheer fact that a mother's accused of killing her 3 kids, along with their rational job of trying to decide logically what does the evidence prove. There's a clear, important evidence that could take a long time in deliberation, which is, you know, what is this concept of mental disease and defect, which really is the concept of whether it is. The defense has done a fairly good job, obviously, of establishing that there was a history of mental disease and defect. The question is whether in conducting the act, whether she knew that it was criminally wrong or

0: or illegal at the time.
1: Do you think they've made their decision yet? Like, they're not supposed to, but they have closing arguments. They're waiting for the prosecution's potential rebuttal case. Do you think that they've made their decision already and individually before they go to deliberate as a part of a group?
0: So some jurors already have. The truth is that closing arguments really focus on three things. One is shoring up any vulnerabilities or things that they feel have been problematic for each side during the trial. Two, trying to give arguments to their advocates to convince other jurors. And three, you know, there might be some fence sitters who really aren't in the middle and trying to figure this out. So those are the three things that they have to pay attention to.
1: Yeah.
0: But there is probably a good portion of these people that have already made up their minds.
1: I hear you. I think that these closing arguments are going to be very important to articulate, clarify why certain witnesses, their testimony was important, how it fits into the narrative. We'll see. Richard Gabriel, thank you so much. I was looking forward to having you on. Really appreciate it.
0: Thanks, Jesse.
1: Okay, coming up today, the jury heard a bombshell interview about the night that Tupac Shakur died, seemingly straight from the mouth of defendant Dwayne Keefe D. Davis. What he allegedly told police about the shooting and who he says pulled the trigger. What's next?
2: Come on, Liam, let's go. Get open. Come on, go for it. Wake up! Wake up, Liam! Oh, come on, use your head! Gotta want it! Dominate!
3: There he goes again. 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
1: Today, jurors heard a key piece of evidence in the trial of Dwayne Keefe D. Davis, accused of killing rapper Tupac Shakur. Prosecutors played a 2008 police interview in which Davis described what happened the night that Tupac was shot in Las Vegas back in 1996. And in the recording, Davis allegedly tells investigators that it was his nephew, Orlando Baby Lane Anderson, that fired the shots that killed Shakur. Davis claims the Cadillac they were riding in pulled up next to the BMW that was carrying both Shakur and Death Row Records co-founder Suge Knight, that when there wasn't a clear shot, he passed the gun to the back seat. One other man was reluctant, so Anderson grabbed the gun, rolled down the window, and opened fire. The interview was conducted as part of an LAPD investigation into the murder of rapper Notorious B.I.G. Davis was considered a person of interest in that case because he owned a car that was apparently similar to one that investigators believe was involved in the shooting. But Davis says he only agreed to speak with detectives in order to avoid prosecution on drug charges that he says could have landed him behind bars for life. Now, of course, he denies all of this, right? Joining me now from our News Nation affiliate, KLAS in Las Vegas, investigative reporter Vanessa Murphy. She exclusively interviewed Dwayne Keefe D. Davis just 10 days before the start of his trial. Has been covering from the very beginning. Great to have you here. The story in that 2008 interview is different than the one he told you, right?
22: It sure is. He told me that he wasn't even in Nevada that night. I also asked him about a specific photo where he's with a group of gentlemen that we thought investigators may have been pointing to. He was wearing a heavier suit, and he said, look, that was not September 7th, 1996. I wouldn't be wearing a heavy suit in the Las Vegas heat. He insists he was not even in the state that night.
1: What do you make of this 2008 interview? I mean, said it to avoid drug charges. Can you help us understand that? Because he threw his nephew under the bus in that recording.
22: You know, I believe he thought this was part of a proffer, meaning he couldn't be charged for it and the information would remain private with law enforcement. And when we talk about him throwing Orlando Anderson, Baby Lane Anderson, under the bus, by that point, Anderson was killed in an unrelated murder. So Anderson obviously would not be charged. And an LAPD detective testified yesterday that he had no reason to not believe Davis because Anderson was so well-liked, beloved. He used the word prince. He said he didn't believe that Davis would tarnish Anderson's name for no reason.
1: That's important testimony there, other than just hearing the recordings themselves. Now, the prosecution started the day by calling somebody that we knew that they might call, Devonta Lee, a friend of Orlando Anderson. What did he testify to?
22: It was interesting. He sort of laid out the feud at that time. He said he was a member of the Southside Crips. He talked about the feud between Bad Boy Records and Death Row Records, right? You have Tupac and Suge Knight versus Sean Puffy Combs, right? And that tension, right? So he laid out the feud. He also referred to Davis in the 90s as a hustler, a high-level moneymaker from drug dealing. And it was interesting, right? Talk about tension in a courtroom. He testified that he did work with the DEA at one point as they were investigating Davis. It was made very clear that this witness did not want to testify. He was forced by court order.
1: He wouldn't be the first one. There's been, I think, at least one other witness who didn't want to testify, doesn't want to be there. You have been inside that courtroom. What has Davis's demeanor been like? I mean, I read today that he was shaking his head. I don't know if that's true, but like in general, what's his demeanor been like as this trial is moving forward?
22: I mean, he has reacted to some testimony, maybe shaking his head or sort of smirking, but there haven't been any clear outbursts. And really what struck me, I would say Monday through Wednesday, days 1 through 3, it wasn't the same Keefe D I had talked with in jail several times. When I talked with him, He was friendly to me. He answered all of my questions, whether you believe him or not. Days 1 through 3, he was pretty much stone-faced, in my opinion. Today, a little bit of a lighter mood, hugging his attorney when he walked in, turning around to see who was in the courtroom. He waved to me. So it was a little different today.
1: Well, you know, he's got a really good attorney who's making some, you know, pretty good arguments about the strength of the evidence and maybe what the prosecution's lacking in their case and the failure to corroborate his own statements. I mean, he basically says he said these things to, you know, for personal gain or for his own self-interest. How do you know if any of it's true? What can we expect tomorrow?
22: I believe we'll hear some additional audio, possibly from another interview. I am wondering if prosecutors might try to wrap up week one of trial with a strong witness so the jury has time to mull on that and think about it over the weekend. But we will certainly see. It is interesting, as we see these witnesses, this is 30 years after this murder.
1: That's what makes it an interesting prosecution. That in and of itself can be a challenge, but you're also dealing with a case, no murder weapon, right? No direct eyewitness so far to the shooting itself, no car really. And it's really based, this whole case is really based on whether or not the jury is going to believe the statements of Dwayne Keefe D. Davis. So it will be interesting to see. Vanessa Murphy, you've been doing great reporting on this for such a long time, and I know you'll stay on top of it, and we look forward to talking to you again.
22: Thanks.
1: Got it. Okay, so how about this? 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I'm going to give you my 2 cents next.
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9: The president heads to the Palmetto State. I'm Blake Berman, host of The Hill on News Nation. President Trump will head to Myrtle Beach, South Carolina Friday to campaign for Senator Darlene Graham in her bid to replace her late brother, Lindsey Graham, in the upper chamber. The visit comes as Senator Graham faces blowback for a response she gave during this week's primary debate where she admitted, quote, "I'm just going to be honest here. I'm not that informed on national security." Graham has since defended her statement, saying, quote, "I'm not a politician," adding, "I'm just honest." Senator Graham will face sitting South Carolina Congressman Ralph Norman Tuesday in a primary runoff for the Republican Senate nomination. The race now has an extra focus nationally, given the president's involvement. He backed Darlene Graham in the immediate days following Lindsey Graham's unexpected death. Graham was one of the president's biggest supporters among elected officials in Washington. I'm Blake Berman, and this is the News Nation Political Minute.
10: For more than a decade, Bumble, the dating app, had one rule that separated it from almost every other dating app. Women make the first move. When two people match, the woman had to make that to send the first message. That is not the case anymore, okay? Bumble now says that once two people match, either person can say hi first. And instead of having just 24 hours to respond, you now get 72. Why the change? Because dating has changed. Bumble says that 66% of women that it surveyed wanted men to have the chance to send a message first. Now, some users love the new rule. Others are saying Bumble just got rid of the one thing that made Bumble, well, Bumble. There's a financial component to this, too. Always think about the money. Bumble's latest quarter shows that paying users down 16% from a year ago. Revenue down 15%. So will a more traditional male-first approach help their bottom line? Here's my 2 cents. Good luck. Look, Bumble was created in 2014, in part as an answer to women being, you know, bombarded by overly aggressive and, I gotta say, desperate men online. So this was a way to give the power to the woman, right? Here's the problem. Things are changing, it seems. Nowadays, with Gen Z and Gen Alpha, doesn't it feel like dating sometimes is taking a back seat? Doesn't it feel like nobody wants to make the first move, especially men who are afraid of coming off creepy or desperate or, I don't know, dare I say, cringe? And women, they don't want to chase either. So what are you seeing? Everybody swipes. Everybody matches, and then everybody just waits. Is this the answer? I don't know. Is the answer, oh, I don't know, this might be revolutionary. Stay with me here. Maybe trying to form a real connection with somebody in real life? Sometimes I wonder, with advancements in technology, maybe the best things in the end are the most traditional. I don't know. Does it for us tonight. Check out our hot take we did earlier today. Pirate shipwreck. Not a pirate ship, just a shipwreck. Okay, it's on YouTube. We'll be back tomorrow night, 11 p.m. Eastern. Cuomo is up next, everybody.
11: Cuomo here. We had a moment on my show last night. We got a really good dose of how MAGA will make the case in the midterms, thanks to an insistent Bill O'Reilly. The main issue on the table in the midterms should be affordability if the dialogue is about you, right? O'Reilly says, well, if it is, the MAGA argument will be the tariffs worked.
12: The tariffs

0: led to the manufacturing in the United States rising big time.
1: Not true.
0: And also kept yes, it is. And you can look at the numbers.
1: Yeah, I can.
0: Okay.
1: It's
0: the
1: not true.
0: Manufacturing in the United States is up above 4%. Okay. And that's tariffs. Okay. Because we sell more gear now overseas because people don't want to pay the tariffs or whatever it may be.
1: Not true. Bill is referring to the Fed's June report, which found manufacturing output increased at a 4.7% annualized rate in Q2. Meaning what? It's a guess that if we kept growing at this rate for the year, this would be the rate. But you don't know what's going to happen, especially in this administration, right? Now, the rate itself for Q2 is good. It's one of the higher ones since the pandemic. But why is it good? The primary driver of this number is AI's controversial build-out. Not because we're selling more gear overseas, as Bill suggested. Bottom line, MAGA said, Trump said, the tariffs would bring back manufacturing. It has not. It likely will not. Can we know for sure? No. During the Biden administration, the U.S. added 130,000 manufacturing jobs a year. Under Trump and the tariffs, the U.S. has lost 75,000 manufacturing jobs so far. Before the tariffs, factory construction, okay, key indicator of more manufacturing, right? Factory construction spending was at record levels. Now, part of that was opportunity and believing. Some of it was interest rates and some of it was costs going up to build also. But the point is, the spending was up. Under Trump and the tariffs, that same spending is down nearly 16%. Okay? Trump's tariff gamble has, more importantly, in my opinion, crushed small businesses and done it disproportionately. Why? Because the big businesses get help from the government, the small ones don't. They have pockets that the small ones don't. They have leverage with the importers and the manufacturers that abroad when they import that the small ones don't. But the small businesses are the lifeblood of the American economy. Okay? They put out half the GDP. They put out half the employment. Okay? Last year, small businesses with fewer than 10 people shed over 290,000 jobs. That's nearly five times worse than small business loss during the pandemic. Okay? Small business bankruptcies jumped 67% year over year in early 2026. So, it is a losing proposition for MAGA to argue that none of you should believe your lying eyes and wallets. So what do? They got to pivot away from the economy, okay? So they're going to pivot on the economy in two other ways that we learned last night. The tariff argument for them will go hand in hand with the war. Listen to this. The war is the reason for the temporary strain on prices, okay? But the war had to happen. Now, the problem with this pivot is 60 to 70% of us don't believe that. We don't say, okay, the war was good. We say 60 to 70%, we don't know that we had to go to war now. Here is the potential MAGA answer to that confusion.
0: The point of the war was twofold, all right? Get Iran to stop building a nuclear weapon, number one, very, very simple. Number two, make sure that international commerce through Hormuz is not interrupted. Now, if the American people can't fathom those two things, I don't know what to do.
1: Well, but it's the right question, first of all, because you didn't have any problem with the strait before the war. So it's a problem you created. So that wasn't the reason for the war. It's the reason you had to continue the war. So that's the pivot, right? The war was good. It seems to be very uncompelling at this point, though, as is his idea that Trump may need to ratchet up the war in order to win. That sounds like exactly what you guys are saying you don't want. But then came the real Hail Mary. MAGA is also hoping to distract from the economy, from the war, from the corruption by saying, well, let's talk about character. Seriously. They're banking on voters dismissing the robust arguments that will be coming at them from Democrats like Senator John Ossoff by painting them as radicals, commies, freaks, right? But also, get this, rude.
0: Why would you impugn this woman's character in a cheap gutter snipe way? So Ossoff is a gutter snipe. The people of Georgia should know because character counts. You know,
1: Bill, you can't pretend to have a standard of decency that you don't employ on the president. You can't do that. It's hypocritical.
0: Button it for a minute. We're talking about a senator from Georgia and his insults.
1: Yeah.
0: You deflect into whataboutism.
1: Yes.
0: That's fifth grade.
1: No, it's not. If you're going to be upset about what he said, then you need to employ that standard against the president of the United States, because that is nothing compared to what the president says for sport. And you say nothing. You say that's Trump being Trump. He was being serious. He was actually getting upset that I wouldn't accept that complete bunch of hypocrisy. Admit I did a good job keeping my face straight, though. Come on, for most of it. Because what a pathetic joke this is. Now they want to talk about decency. So my question is, let's bring in a critical thinker here who supports this administration and make the case that MAGA hasn't lost the plot, okay? This is MAGA influencer Michael Knowles, welcomed back to the show. Good to see you once again, sir. Thank you for taking the opportunity.
2: Good to see you, Chris. Thank you for having me.
1: So let's do it in reverse order. Help me understand, Jennings, O'Reilly, anybody getting upset about what Senator Ossoff said about Natalie Harp and the president in the plane. Like, help me understand how they can be outraged.
2: Sure. Senator Ossoff insinuated that a random White House staffer was sleeping with her boss simply because she was doing her job and is a pretty woman. That is an outrageous claim to make. There is no basis for it whatsoever. It would be nasty to do to a public figure. To do it to a random staffer just because she happens to be a woman who is an assistant to the president, I think is really disgusting. Yes, obviously President Trump uses all sorts of tough rhetoric and he makes fun of Rosie O'Donnell all the rest of it.
1: But tough rhetoric.
2: He does use tough rhetoric.
1: Tough rhetoric is what he does.
2: I don't think this isn't
1: tough rhetoric.
2: Yeah, I don't. No, I think what John Ossoff is doing is he's calling a White House staffer a whore based on nothing. Oh. That is disgusting and should be condemned by both parties.
1: What if he actually just said she's a pig? Maybe if he called her piggy. Or if he said, Natalie Harp, shut up, piggy. Would that bother you?
2: Well, I think that calling a political opponent sort of fat or something is a mean thing to do, and Trump uses tough rhetoric. Mm-hmm. But to call a random private staffer she's sleeping
1: why
2: with
1: do
2: boss?
1: You keep Michael? How come it's mean? It's disgusting. And then you say, but Trump is tough rhetoric. He is the most juvenile, disrespectful, rude president in public about and to females than you and I have ever observed in our lives. That's not tough rhetoric. Tough rhetoric is what you and I are doing. You don't think it's quite true? He called a reporter piggy.
2: No,
1: he just told another one to shut up. He tells them that they're terrible people. He said this stuff about Megyn Kelly having blood coming out of whatever. You know the whole litany. I could go on with over a dozen. You never said anything. Now you're
2: Chris,
1: offended.
2: Chris, I'm not saying that I'm not saying that President Trump plays by the Marquess of Queensbury rules or that he's very clubbable, but clearly there's a distinction, as you just made, between public figures making fun of Hillary Clinton or even a news anchor or a reporter
1: she
2: and
1: is
2: a private
1: a public
2: random
1: figure.
2: Staff member. Those are totally different levels. the assistant to the president, a public
3: employee.
2: Figure? Now she is because of you guys.
3: No, she works for the White House. She's been vetted. I pay her salary, brother. You and I pay her salary. We have the right to question her and for her to be relevant. And let's just put up what Ossoff said, because this is the part I don't get, Mike, because I'm with you. Nobody should call anybody a whore. Nobody should make any insinuations. Yeah. Okay? Nobody should. But here's the thing. While the sailors on the Lincoln, he's draining the munitions, the oil reserves, the president sleeps through his meetings. He wants to build his ballroom and travel with Natalie on their apparently defenseless flying palace gifted by the emir. I wonder, because when I read this, I read it as hanging out on the plane doing nothing. Okay, which you can debate.
2: Give me a break. No, you didn't. No, you didn't, Chris. That's nonsense.
3: Here's my question. I wonder if you guys default to it being an affair because of who we're talking about. Maybe if this guy had said it about Obama, you wouldn't have taken it as that kind of suggestion. But when you know that that's right in Trump's wheelhouse, maybe that's why you're sensitive to it, because you think it might be true.
2: Chris, if you think that John Ossoff made this insinuation about a random White House staffer in complete innocence, then I think we need to nominate you to be the next White House press secretary, because that is an amount of spin that any administration of either party could do very good with.
3: I'm just saying I don't get the outrage, but I will give you this. We're talking about it. So let's now go to another step. I'm not going to make you own the position on the war. I have heard and read what you've been putting out about the war. It was not your call. You don't get where this is going to lead that's any good. Okay, so you're not owning that position. Then there's the primary one, which is, hey, by the way, you want to talk about the economy. The only reason there's price pressure is the war, and the tariffs worked. You think the American people will buy that?
2: Well, I think it's weak to point to the tariffs for President Trump because the Supreme Court invalidated 75% of the tariffs. I agree. If I were running the Republican campaigns here, I would not campaign on the tariffs for their immediate economic benefit. But the chief economic benefit that you got out of the tariffs, even the ones that were allowed to persist after the Supreme Court struck most of them down, is the decoupling from China. You have the trade deficit with China at a 20-year low, which is crucially important. That's what we learned during COVID. We were far too reliant on China. That is part of the problem in American manufacturing. On top of the tariffs, President Trump raised $17 trillion of new investment in the U.S. economy. So this is why the economy was doing very, very well before the hiccup of the war, which obviously damaged oil markets. 20% of oil going through the Strait of Hormuz has been held up for months. Obviously, that's a big liability. I'm not pretending that it isn't for Republicans in the midterms. But to pretend that the economy wasn't doing well beforehand, I think is insane.
3: Who's doing that?
2: I think that the Democrats are doing that. I think that the Democrats are trying to pretend that Trump's economic policies have been terrible.
3: I think they're saying exactly what you're saying up until Trump. The economy that he inherited was growing robustly. Inflation was moving the right way, and the growth factors were basically moving the right way. You know, we're still in the recovery mode after the pandemic that was there during the president's first term. Then came the tariffs, then came the war, then came the big, beautiful bill effects, which have all been strains and drains on the consumer economy. You own that as the status quo. It's not that the Supreme Court screwed you. The tariffs were obviously illegal. I can't believe they took so much time to decide it. Okay, it was right in the plain reading of the statute. So how do you fight on the economy on this basis?
2: Well, at least 25% of the tariffs did not violate any laws, even by the most extreme reading, and then the White House had a backstop for many of the others. But regardless of that point on the tariffs, you had the economy doing very, very well. And then in your opening monologue, you alluded to all of the other economic pressures that have been difficult, not the least of which includes the interest rates. So the interest rates have obviously hampered economic growth. That's monetary policy. That's totally outside of Trump's purview.
3: They're still at historic lows.
2: You're saying that the effectively 0% interest rates for recent memory, you know, anything is a shock to the system. The point on the Biden economy is that you're missing that first year of Trump's term, where you had the stock market at all-time highs, you had good manufacturing signals. Things were looking very, very strong.
3: They're all continuing trends that you inherited.
2: the key feature, so obviously you don't want to give Trump any credit for the economy that did very, very well until the Iran war, but the key feature, I think, that distinguishes his economy from the Biden economy is an issue that Republicans can run and win on in the midterm elections, and that is migration, the role of mass migration in challenging wages.

0: for the lower middle class, especially in housing. We know that 100% of housing increases in New York and California in the last 5 years were caused by mass migration, 60% nationally. That is a big issue because Joe Biden was letting 3 million illegals in per year in addition to 1 million legal immigrants. President Trump has closed the border to illegal immigration and has deported about 1.5 million illegal immigrants since that time. That will have long-term economic effects, and it's just a matter of justice that the American people desire. That is the issue to run on, not the Iran war, the tariffs, though there are good defenses of both.
1: You can run on it. You can run on whatever you want. Immigration certainly was a good issue. I think ICE has greatly compromised the optics and the perspective of whether it's righteous or not. But in terms of the economic effect, I think you got a really big stretch. One, those housing numbers are not going to be a baseline fact analysis. You got that one report out of Dallas that looked at a market that makes sense. It's going to have hyper concentration because it's right on the border. But no. The real reason for housing costs going up on the construction side have been economic, not migratory. And it is a very open question about losing the people that you're throwing out of the country. What will that do to the economy? We already had 7.5 million jobs that were open. Now what?
0: This is a great point that you bring up, Chris, and I think this is really where Trump is acting very responsibly on the economy. He is making long-term plays that will not necessarily have the short-term payoff. That was always going to be true of the tariffs, and that's especially true when it comes to mass migration. Part of the reason that the Democrats wanted mass migration because they felt it gave them a lot of votes, and the business Republicans wanted mass migration because it allowed them to pay people slave wages. That is wrong in and of itself. It's contrary to the desires of the American people and to sovereignty. So you are going to take a short-term economic hit by deporting the illegal aliens. The American people still voted for that, but I think it actually shows the opposite of your point. I think it shows that Trump is being responsible on the economy. He's setting the stage for a much more stable economy where we haven't outsourced our whole supply chain, and we know who is going to enter, and we can control housing. So, I hope we can make it through the midterms. We have historic political winds working against us, but I think the long-term investment here is pretty clear.
1: Well, I think that is a good argument. And I think it has a very strong rebuttal. And I hope the midterms are that debate. If we're debating, if you and I have like 5-6 sessions about what's been offered up, where we're talking about the impact of migration and what's going on with the economy, we're in a better place in these midterms than I anticipate. So I will take that argument all day long. I think it'll be great for the American people. Michael Knowles, thank you very much for joining me on the show. I'll talk to you again soon.
0: Good to see you, Chris. Thanks.
1: All right, 4:35. Coming up, Lindsey Clancy. This trial matters, not because of the noise on social media and the clicks about her husband. All right, you want to have that conversation? We can have it, but there's a central one here. What does it mean to be mentally ill? Is it a real disease that affects your mind and your judgment, or is it just a masquerade? Today, hundreds of women were wearing pink t-shirts, swarming the courthouse to make a very specific point about what must win in this trial. The judge met with each and every juror individually. Why? Next.
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24: Lindsey Clancy case is so important about the state of our culture and whether we have a legal system or a justice system when it comes to dealing with people who are mentally ill. Does mentally ill mean that you are not to be judged the way you or I would be if we are not mentally ill or not? And by what standard and how do we reach it? This is deep stuff, and it hits home. Hundreds of women who believe Clancy herself is a victim of a system that could not treat her, did not recognize the urgency, and left her to her own devices. They gathered outside the courthouse wearing pink. She needed help. She needed help. What will this mean? Inside, the judge met with all the jurors individually, and you know why. He was doing a sample test on what they're absorbing, but the jury's not sequestered. Will he sequester them? I don't know. The defense put up just one witness today. It was a short day. Hospital chaplain named Sheila Kavanaugh. She met with Lindsay just days after the murders. What was her value? Here it is.
25: Tell the jurors what you observed and what, if any, conversation you had with Lindsay on the 31st.
26: She said to me as I held her hand to comfort her, I am so glad my children are safe. She alluded to having heard a voice, and the voice, according to Lindsay, told her that if she did not follow the command, neither she nor her children would be safe.
27: In all of these notes that detail every time you interacted with her, you never once wrote that she told you she heard a voice or what that voice said, correct?
26: Correct.
24: So what, the chaplain a liar? Let's bring someone in who was in the courtroom, contributor for Los Angeles Magazine, Ms. Lauren Conlon, and also the OAO, the one and only Mark Iglarsh, criminal trial attorney extraordinaire. Good to have you both. Conlon, good to see you. How did it go over?

0: In court today, what was your feel?
1: Well, it was a little odd at first, Chris, because we're all sitting there watching the jurors get sworn in again, and then it clicked. The judge needs to make sure that they can be fair and impartial after seeing a sea of pink women obviously supporting Lindsey Clancy. But with that being said, I mean, you know, we knew what the chaplain was going to say. We had heard this previously from Dr. Zeisel. So it wasn't really a surprise, I guess, to me. I thought personally the pre-conference for the jury charges was more interesting because Kevin Reddington actually said he wants involuntary manslaughter to be on the table. I'm not a lawyer. Maybe Mark can speak to this. I'm not so sure that's a good idea for him. I feel like that would be more fitting, I guess, for these charges, but that's just me.
0: Well, this is a mitigation strategy or an alternative strategy, meaning Reddington wants an option on the table, so it's not all in on this one thing.
1: Oh,
0: because
1: I get
0: then
1: it,
0: you're
1: but,
0: asking
1: but
0: him.
1: It seems more fitting that she'd be charged with that instead of murder. That's
0: yeah,
1: like,
0: but listen,
1: right?
0: But listen, look, my coverage may be creating a false perception of the situation Clancy is in, Brother Iglarsh, because I certainly side with the women who are supporting, and I am a big advocate for people with mental health and the stigma and how our society doesn't deal with it, especially in the justice system, the legal system. But if you were Reddington, do you want involuntary manslaughter on the table?
2: Sure. Throw it out there. Again, if there's some jurors who aren't convinced that she's not guilty by reason of insanity, you definitely want to give a lesser option for her. I think the prosecution screwed up again. You know, we talked about how, I mean, look, they've done a wonderful job at times. Today, they picked a battle on a board-certified chaplain. Remember, you talked about Hobson choice. They've got two options, right? One is to say, well, chaplain, you don't know when she told you she was hearing that persistent male voice commanding her to kill herself and her kids. You don't know whether she really heard that or she's just telling you that. That would have been how I handled it. Instead, they went and questioned her. They tried to question her credibility, that she's making this up. Add her to the list of people like Zeisel and the family members, all what? Lying, twisting the truth, supporting a monster murderer? It doesn't make sense.
0: Conlon has been very clear-eyed and frankly strong in terms of needing to see consequence for the death of these kids. How did it play for you?
2: For me?
1: Well,
2: for Conlon?
0: No,
2: yeah.
0: Not you, Iglarsh. Conlon!
1: No, and I mean,
2: yeah,
1: no.
2: Go ahead, Conlon, let's hear you.
1: I want to make it clear that I believe that she suffered from mental illness, Chris. I just think that
0: yes,
1: you can absolutely sympathize with someone who was in this poor mental state. And I think these women are out there also because of postpartum depression. We don't mm-hmm. talk about that enough. But for me, I just can't. I can't stop seeing the faces of these little babies.
0: Yep.
1: I cannot make sense of this,
2: sure,
1: Chris. And I've said this before. I could never be on that jury. I don't know what I would do, but. But, like, you know, in Massachusetts, you don't have to prove a motive, right? I don't think the prosecution has really anchored me in this way to make me think that she's so evil. I'm going back to mental health because that's all I can kind of make sense about in my head.
0: Well, look, that's a good indicator maybe for the state of play between the two sides and the burden, because the reason Reddington had to ask for involuntary manslaughter because the first thing you said, which gave me goosebumps, you will never get somebody to be okay with what happened here. They will never see it as anything that the thing we want to punish most in the world. That's why people hate pedophiles, because it's the ugliest thing we can think of. Hate it. And that's why they're so worried about the people just not being able to get past it, because that would be totally human to feel that way. All right, I got to jump. Mark, you've been so helpful all week. Thank you. Lauren, you've been helpful from jump. Appreciate you. To be continued. We're getting near the end. We'll get there together. 4 minutes and 30 seconds. Up next. Look, you need to be worried about political extremism, okay? But not all terrorists are going to be brown guys with beards, okay? Homegrown terror is our main threat. Wait until you hear about this woman they just caught in Albany. okay? She's a 35-year-old white woman from upstate New York who everyone watching this grew up with or knows or is married to, okay? She wound up becoming an ISIS wannabe martyr in Albany, New York, and she almost succeeded. How did she get there, and how did they catch her? Next.
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0: Somebody who lived 9/11 and saw the human cost up very, very close, life-changing. I got over the paranoia and I started to think that the idea of terrorism happening here to us was getting more and more remote because our law enforcement has just gotten amazingly effective. Not anymore. Now you would be a fool to not believe that we are going to see more political, inspired, motivated violence in this country, more extremism. Walk follows talk. And you're going to see more. And they're not going to all be jihadis. And they may be jihadis, but they'll be from right here. Just like the lady they just caught in Albany. Okay? This lady, I'm telling you, is not as much of an anomaly, an aberration, as you may think. 35-year-old white lady from Albany, New York, Jessica Bowie. She was charged with providing support to a terror group after allegedly plotting, I mean, that's her, an ISIS-inspired attack on the New York State Capitol. She wanted to kill lawmakers. She got radicalized online, became a Muslim, she thought, but she was really just becoming a terrorist. Surveilling the Capitol for weeks. The FBI arrested her Wednesday, saying she was once your everyday American neighbor. Yeah.
5: She told the source that she went from a little girl waving an American flag after 9/11 to now having stickers of the fallen towers. Folks, let that sink in.
0: It has sunk in. He needs to let it sink in because she's not the only one. Now, how do you catch somebody like this? And what do we do about recognizing how many like her there may be and why? Former CIA officer, FBI special agent, Tracy Walters. Good to see you, my friend. No one better to have this conversation with. I know you're not shocked. Neither am I, but let's feign shock because that's how people are processing it. The idea that a white lady becomes a jihadi? How do you explain it?
22: Well, thank you so much for having me, Chris. And I feel like I've been on your show so many times saying that the threat is from within. But what's fascinating to me is I actually posted this to my own social media today and the barrage of comments that I'm receiving that none of this could be true, that she really was radicalized overseas. She's really from overseas is actually shocking to me. And so I think we have an issue here in the United States of thinking that the problem just exists, I guess, quote, over there. And quite frankly, we're very, very lucky, although sometimes I am critical of the FBI, we're very lucky that the FBI is doing a good job and is recruiting some of these informants to get in front of some of these threats, because the vast majority, per the FBI's website, the vast majority of the ISIS attacks that have been thwarted here in the U.S. have been done so by citizens or legal residents.
0: And so we get the perpetrators. Let's skip ahead 1 second to how they caught her. Is that how they caught her? They had a better source who gave them a tip that this was happening?
22: So I'm starting to think there might be a little bit more to that. I've read through the criminal complaint. She actually, her content was reported to whatever the social media platform she was on. They haven't specified in beginning of May, actually, of this year. And so part of me wonders, again, I am critical of the social media platforms. If they did alert law enforcement to who this individual was, that then allowed the FBI to come in there with a confidential informant and essentially take on that role of being someone from ISIS.
0: And just to be clear, for those who are saying, but this is like a unicorn, okay? I know there was that guy who fought in Afghanistan 100 years ago, but we're not going to keep seeing this. What do you say?
22: Absolutely not. And I think to echo what you were saying before, we would be fools to think that we are not going to see more of this. This online radicalization is something called a low barrier commitment. All they have to do is say the pledge. They don't have to go overseas. They don't have to train. It is very, very easy for individuals to buy into this content because that's exactly what it is.
0: And by the way, extreme Islamists are just one group of poisonous people radicalizing people online. There are a lot of homegrown haters as well that have all kinds of crazy dark agendas that they think will be better motivated by death. Tracy Walder, thank you. for bringing us some perspective and understanding of this. Thank you very much. All right, 4 minutes and 15 seconds. Now,

0: Carmelo Anthony, the black teen in Texas who stabbed another teen at a track meet, was found guilty of stabbing that white teenager as a homicide and an intentional murder. He now wants a new trial. One of the reasons they believe he was wrongfully convicted is because information about the victim, his character, his past, didn't come in. Austin Metcalf's father joins me next.
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0: The case of Carmelo Anthony seemed pretty cut and dried.

0: early on. I mean, of course, there was this overlay of race because he was black and the other kids were white. But once you got into the facts, it seemed to be a pretty straight line analysis of a kid who decided to stab someone that he was in a disagreement with to death. The person he was disagreeing with was Austin Metcalf. And you'll remember the jury didn't have a single black person on it. And that was an issue, but the judge had dealt with it and said this case has nothing to do with race. So why would the race complexity of the jury matter? And that is true under the law. That is true under the law. You'd have to find that you were intentionally keeping people of a certain race off for a certain reason. And that didn't seem to be here. Now, though, that judge is gone. Not because of that, per se, but because of his extrajudicial comments, which is where he gave an interview after the case, and he was asked if he thought the jury got it right, and he said, yes, whatever they come up with, they got it right. And that hurt their client. And so there's a new judge who's weighing whether or not to grant Anthony another trial. And something came out today that is very, very unusual. An agreement between Carmelo's lawyer and the prosecutors to not put information about both boys' backgrounds into the trial. This is very weird because there's now a bunch of alleged information about Austin Metcalf in the air that is very ugly stuff. Imagine if this is your kid, he's gone, and now it's kind of like he's being put on trial. I wanted to talk to his father about it, and Jeff Metcalf agreed and joined to come on to discuss it. Jeff, thank you for taking the time and the opportunity.
1: Thank you, Chris. Glad to be here with you tonight.
0: So, you know everything I know and more. What do you make of the developments that we saw today?
1: I mean, it's another procedural trial hearing, just like yesterday for the judge. Today is for, you know, talk about the retrial, if they're going to grant that or not. Yeah, information did come out. I'll be honest, as a father, I was disappointed, you know, very disappointed in seeing those things. But at the end of the day, it's really about the facts of the case because I have to relive this all over again. And no matter what the outcome of this is, my son's never coming home. So
0: I understand, and I think you've been incredibly strong in how you have stood up and what you've talked about and what you've said. And when you say it was disappointing, are you disappointed in what you heard? Or are you disappointed that you heard it at all and that it's part of this situation?
1: Just disappointed as a father. I mean, we all want our children to be, you know, the best they can be. And obviously we all fall short. But, you know, to see that information that I had never actually seen before, but I knew at some of the incidents, we had dealt with it at home, but I'm just saying, I'm just very disappointed in what I saw from my sons. And it still doesn't change the facts of the case. And that's what, and this foundation, because I'll be honest, when I left today, I was very angry when I left court. Well, one of the things I'm teaching with this foundation is impulse control, you know, and de-escalation and to regulate your emotions. Well, it took me 15 minutes today driving home to get my emotions in check. I can understand how people can make a split-second decision, and it can be the wrong one. And it can put someone in a grave or someone in a cell. And that's why this foundation is why I started it, the Austin Metcalf Foundation. So we don't have situations like this. So people don't feel like I feel today. Because I'm telling you as a parent, you don't ever want to feel this pain, and nor would I wish this upon my worst enemy. And to sit there and watch my son be dragged through the mud again today, the same stuff that was said for 14 months, if you want to try to assassinate character, do what you think is right, but at the end of the day, The facts are very simple. He stabbed an unarmed child to death. And that's it. End of story. You can make up whatever whatever happened. Whatever happened 4, 5, 6 years ago had nothing to do with what happened that day underneath that tent.
0: Jeff, what do you think of the prospect of a new trial?
1: I'll say the same thing as I said yesterday. It's 50-50. It's either going to be granted or denied. I'm fine with either one. So I don't put a whole lot of thought process into that. I'm really putting a lot of thought process because this whole week has kind of put me on hold and not being able to work with my foundation. My foundation is my purpose, my mission. This is what's going to save lives. This is what's going to keep this from happening again. I just want to touch other people's lives and change the world one person at a time. If I can save one life, I'm a success. But if I can't, I'm a failure.
0: Listen, I think that the judgment is in the effort, brother, not in the outcomes. If you're trying to help people and you're trying to help them de-escalate and in the ways that you say that the AMF is going to be about, the effort is the standard, not the outcomes. All you can do is try to make a difference, and you're clearly doing that. Here's something I wanted to ask you, get your take on this. Look, the information about your son, true or untrue, I get why you don't need to hear it in this setting and you don't want to hear it as a parent. I get you. I'm one as well. But the stuff about Carmelo Anthony and what he said to his girlfriend about wanting to stab somebody and the imagery, the fact that they made a deal to not have that come in, rarely is the victim's character relevant. But the defendant's character is always relevant. And I just thought that was a bizarre deal to make. What do you think about that?
1: Well, I mean, I wasn't privy. I didn't know it went down. I thought he was going to testify. Right. And so after the trial, it was explained to me, you know, because I was expecting more information to come out. And they said, well, you know, both sides agreed not to bring character into it, which to me, it made sense because really what we're looking at is what happened that day underneath the tent. What they did 4 or 5 years ago, I don't think it has relevance as far as what's happening today. Because I'll ask everybody out there, I'm 61 now. I am not the same person when I was 18 or 19. I don't know anyone who doesn't grow and learn and create mistakes.
0: Of course.
1: Mistakes are always made, but we try to minimize the damage. Because I told my sons this, you're free to make any choice you want in life, but you're not free from the consequences.
0: Yep.
1: Now,
0: amen.
1: I forgave
0: you are right.
1: Carmelo. Now, I didn't forgive him for him. I gave him for me. So I'll have peace. So I'll have, you know, so
0: understood.
1: I can go on and move forward. This is not going to keep me prisoner. So, you know, whatever came out about him, I'm not trying to draw conclusions. I don't have all the facts, all the stuff they have on him. I do know it was a 75-page document.
0: Yeah.
1: And what I saw today was disturbing. I'm not going to lie. I didn't know.
0: I understand.
1: I didn't know it existed.
0: I understand. And now we know, and we'll see what it will mean. But Jeff, you'll always have a platform here, and thank you for doing it. And good luck with AMF.
1: Thank you, Chris. Appreciate it. Anytime.
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15: The president heads to the Palmetto State. I'm Blake Berman, host of The Hill on News Nation. President Trump will head to Myrtle Beach, South Carolina Friday to campaign for Senator Darlene Graham in her bid to replace her late brother, Lindsey Graham, in the upper chamber. The visit comes as Senator Graham faces blowback for a response she gave during this week's primary debate, where she admitted, quote, "I'm just going to be honest here. I'm not that informed on national security." Graham has since defended her statement, saying, quote, "I'm not a politician," adding, "I'm just honest." Senator Graham will face sitting South Carolina Congressman Ralph Norman Tuesday in a primary runoff for the Republican Senate nomination. The race now has an extra focus nationally, given the president's involvement. He backed Darlene Graham in the immediate days following Lindsey Graham's unexpected death. Graham was one of the president's biggest supporters among elected officials in Washington. I'm Blake Berman, and this is the News Nation Political Minute.
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20: It's interesting. I'm getting a lot of comments about something I said to Michael Knowles. I am absolutely here for the debate about the impact of migrants and what influences poverty and housing and affordability in this country. If we're having that fight from now in the 70 whatever days until the midterms, we're in a way better place than arguing about whether this country can still hold an election. Leland Vitter, right now.
21: We'll always hold elections. That's the great part of America. I'm just, you know.
20: I hope so. I'm with you.
21: Yeah, well, there you go. The debate continues. Friends, welcome to the program. 3 weeks from tonight, at almost this exact time, President Trump is going to give the hardest speech of his political career. People always say, oh, it's the most important speech, the most important speech, the most important election. Forget all that. It's hyperbole. The hardest speech of his career is unquestionably what's happening in 3 weeks. Trump is pushing all of his chips to the middle of the table, and he's going all in at the Republican midterm convention. There's never been a midterm convention before. That's our Why It Matters segment tonight. So you might think I'm being a bit hyperbolic for a random summer Thursday in August, but those are the stakes for the midterms, which are 75 days away. And as Chris just said, if we are having substantive policy debates for the next 75 days, that would be a great thing. But a lot of the midterms are going to circle around, center around Donald Trump. And his legacy is going to be smashed if Republicans lose both the House and the Senate.

0: 2 years, it will be impeachment and investigations on an hourly basis, not just for Trump. Democrats will try to freeze the White House. They will go after Hegseth and the war in Iran, Mark Wayne Mullen and ICE, Todd Blanche and the DOJ, RFK and MAHA. And by all accounts, things don't really look good for the Republicans. We're now seeing polling that shows Tom Cotton potentially struggling in Arkansas. And yes, the polls have been wrong, many of them, this year so far. This is alarming for Republicans. Poll could be an outlier, but it's part of a trend. Both Texas and Iowa Senate races have been shifted to toss-ups in the Cook political report. That is not what Republicans want to hear. One thing Trump has going for him is that public opinion starts to get baked in when people get back from summer vacation and re-engage after Labor Day. And that is what is so crucial about the timing of Trump's speech at the midterm convention. It happens just days after Labor Day. They chose that date for a reason. People are considering how much the summer just cost them and already thinking about buying tickets for Thanksgiving, what they can buy their kids for Christmas. Trump knows this. He understands how important it is. He posted on Truth Social, the greatest rally of them all. The midterm convention is coming to Dallas. It will be like nothing else. The music, excitement, importance of this evening will be at levels never seen at a convention or political event. And for Donald Trump, that is unquestionably true. And Donald Trump faces a unique challenge. No other president has. Trump has to convince the MAGA faithful that he is on the ballot, even though he's not. But at the same time, he can't turn off disaffected Republicans who now want nothing to do with him. How do you have both? That is hard for anyone. Harder still for a president with a massive ego and an approval rating of 33%. Trump will need to tell the voters two things. Vote for Republicans, even if they don't like him, because the Democrats are worse, and that high prices are worth it so Iran doesn't get a nuclear weapon. And that's basically what he has been trying to do this month.
1: So for you to pay a tiny little bit more for your gasoline, just remember, you're doing it so that a very evil country cannot have a country. Really, it's the number one state sponsor of terror in the world. We don't want to have them have a nuclear weapon.
2: The Democrat communists in Congress claim to stand for working people, but every single one voted against our tax cuts.
0: 3 weeks from tonight, Trump must do what no other president has been able to do as a second term, midterm election president. Host of the Eric Erickson Show, Eric Erickson himself. I think the whole most important speech thing is silly. Do you agree it is the hardest of Trump's career, number one? Number two, can he leap the chasm in a single bound?
3: Yes, it is the hardest. It's not the most important. It is the hardest because, as you said, he does have to balance people who've gotten tired of him, people who love him. He's got to get everybody to turn out. He's got to give people a reason to vote for the GOP when there doesn't appear to be much of one. Can he do it in one night? I don't know who all is even going to cover it and who's going to pay attention to it. It's such an anomaly. And frankly, I've got a lot of research in just like talk radio, for example. And the number one issue that even Trump supporters are kind of tired of is Donald Trump right now. People are really tired of him, even his supporters. So to come out in 3 weeks and try to get people energized. I agree that, I mean, we see a polling bias for Democrats in the summer. Things look bleak. That'll rebound. People pay attention after Labor Day. But are they going to want to pay attention to a man they don't much care for who promised to make things cheaper and things are more expensive? That's a hard thing for him to have to do.
0: Yeah, it is. And it's becoming a harder thing across the country. We'll go to Arkansas, a state I used to work in and cover. The idea that it is now not even a toss-up, just simply in play, I think, 2 years ago was unthinkable. A little bit of coverage from our owned and operated station, KARK, in Little Rock.
4: an eye-opener for Cotton's
5: camp. So look, when you look at the numbers from yesterday about Donald Trump's unpopularity in Arkansas, it's 53% disapprove of the job that he's doing, and 48% of that 53% strongly disapprove. So there are some very negative numbers for the president out there. He is the brand of the Republican Party nationally and in Arkansas.
0: I think about Arkansas. I also think about your home state of Georgia and Collins in the Senate race taking on John Ossoff. At one hand, can Collins afford to, or can he win without Donald Trump coming down and doing a rally with him? And he puts his arm around Collins and says, look, without Collins in the Senate, I'm going to get impeached. Can Collins win without that? And can he win with the attack ad that John Ossoff's going to run of that clip?
3: I mean, listen, the problem for Mike Collins is that he's run as Donald Trump's guy. He's run as MAGA. He hasn't tried to make a case to independent voters in Georgia. When Brian Kemp ran as Donald Trump's guy in 2018, he nearly lost to Stacey Abrams. When he ran as his own man, he won handily. Mike Collins has wrapped himself around Donald Trump, and Donald Trump is an anchor right now in Georgia. I don't actually think he is in Arkansas. I think that poll definitely is an outlier. I'm not worried about Tom Cotton, but Republicans do need to pay attention. Texas, don't look at the polling in Texas. Look at the ground in Texas. Republicans are freaked out because Ken Paxton is diametrically lazy and also a terrible human being, and that's who the base decided they wanted. So good luck in Texas. Iowa, they've got real problems there. The Republicans are on defense in places they shouldn't be right now. At least the Democrats picked Angie Nixon in Florida, but of course that frees up DSCC money for Texas.
0: Yeah, and as you well know, when you're on defense in places that should be home turf, you can't go on offense in places that you need or want to pick up. The argument that Donald Trump is going to try to make is, hey, I know the economy is bad, people are hurting, but, hey, it could be worse under the Democrats, and it's definitely the Democrats' fault. J.D. Vance previewed that.
6: Even though the debt is too high, even though we inherited this debt bomb from the Biden administration, we actually do have a plan to get the economy growing faster than the debt, and that's the most important thing. The issue that we've had under the Biden administration and what we're still kind of dealing with is that the debt was growing faster than American GDP. Mm-hmm. That's the problem. That's something that we're certainly fixing.
0: When you're talking about the GDP and politics, you're losing. I don't care what party you are in. But it's an important point from Vance. And we went back and looked. The debt has roughly doubled from $20 trillion to $40 trillion since Donald Trump was inaugurated the first time in 2017. For those 10 years, Trump was in office 6, Biden was in office 4. The question is this. Talking about how everything is Joe Biden's fault, does that make people say, hey, I get it, it's Joe Biden's fault, I'm going to give you more time? Or does it seem as though after 2.5 years, Republicans are passing the buck?
3: Came in with Donald Trump in 25, and what is the major economic initiative they did? Tariffs. Americans understand that's a tax, and prices went up afterwards. Whether it's the war, whether it's tariffs, whether it's something else, the president could, with the stroke of a pen tomorrow, get rid of the tariffs and start bringing prices down and cause a market rally, but he won't do that because you can't teach an old dog new tricks, and he's an old believer in tariffs. But that was the fundamental economic issue that they did when they came into office, and people can put their finger on that and say that's when things started to go bad. So you can't keep passing the buck to the Democrats. The one upside for Republicans is that if most Americans are voting on culture issues these days, well, the Democrats are going off the rails there, so the GOP can tie Joe Biden and the Democrats and their economic problems to culture war problems and mitigate the damage.
0: And that was the point that Darlene Graham, Lindsey Graham's sister, made after completely screwing up a debate question in South Carolina. She cleaned it up with this. Here you go.
7: Is national security important? Absolutely. Can I learn? I'm smart. Yes, I'll learn. I'll become informed. Everybody has a first day on the job.
8: I tripped up on one question last night regarding Taiwan. I don't speak politician. You know, I was just honest. Of course, Taiwan is our friend, but I think people in South Carolina are more worried about making ends meet. They're concerned about boys and girls sports.
0: Hard to argue with her on that.
3: Oh, she's absolutely right, but it was a terrible answer in a debate. Kudos to her.

0: for being honest that she didn't know, but also a terrible answer. But she's also right. I mean, culture war issues are still big. They're going to play out in the Michigan race between Abdul El-Sayed and Mike Rogers. They're going to play out in Texas with Tallarico. And the question is, are voters more interested in their pocketbook or their culture? And if it's culture, or the economy rather, can the Republicans tie the economic message to the culture message and bring themselves across the finish line? They probably can, but the president's going to have to exercise discipline he's never exercised before.
1: Right, and that's, I think, also what makes the speech in Texas so hard, as you point out, this issue of discipline, of can you walk, is there a path to walk, number one, which we've laid out is very difficult, and then do you have the discipline to walk that path? And that, I think, is where we get to kind of where America is, and I think this is fascinating polling. AOC loses to Rubio and to Vance in head-to-head polling. Rubio, she loses by 6 points. Vance, she loses by two. And as we know, if Republicans are up in the generic, they then win the Electoral College by a larger margin just because of California and a couple of other large states. So I guess, Eric, I think to end on, this whole idea that Republicans are so unpopular, Donald Trump is doing so terrible, Republicans are doing so terrible, yes, except when voters are forced to consider the alternative.
0: Look, the polling has been consistent for the last year. Donald Trump is unpopular and growing in his unpopularity. So are Republicans, but they're still more popular than Democrats. And largely, it is those social issues. The rise of socialism, immigrant voters, a lot of blue-collar voters, they're not going to vote for people who identify as or campaign with socialists.
1: And there's a huge number of union workers who absolutely love their health care and do not want it taken away and replaced with the government. Eric Erickson, great having you as always to kick off the show on this Tuesday night. As Eric knows, he says it often on his radio show, politics is rough. Politics and cable news are full contact sports. But that is nothing compared to a woman scorned over her politics.
2: Las Vegas was built for stars. 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
2: 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Rolly Romero versus Teofimo Lopez. August 22nd.
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0: Good afternoon. I heard you missed me. Here I am.
1: Well, First Lady Melania Trump made her first public appearance in Senator John Ossoff's remarks about White House aide Natalie Harp that overtook cable news. But there's one person who hasn't been seen since Sunday, Natalie Harp. And you can't blame her. The young woman has been dragged through the mud and is now the victim of a media pile-on for showing up to her job. Look at this banner from MS Now. Questions grow about Trump's closeness to aid. Really? What questions are there? The questions they're asking and creating are the only ones. And the people who are doing it are the most progressive networks and mostly female anchors. This goes way beyond John Ossoff now. And people should, who cares what he says? Politicians say all sorts of terrible things in the gutter. If we get a politician who sometime appeals to America's higher angels or better angels, great. This is about Democrats and how they claim to support and protect women until it's about taking Trump down. Longtime women's rights activist Rosie O'Donnell joined in on the fun last night.
2: A special hello to those of you watching from home and from the White House. But I do have some bad news for President Petty Roosevelt. That's all I'm going to say about you tonight, sweetheart. You got to realize it's time to hang up your wig and let Natalie tuck you in.
1: Former Trump White House senior advisor Mae Mailman and former Democratic advisor, co-host of The Huddle, Dan Turrentine. Good to see both of you. Mae, I'm trying to figure this out, but liberal women seem to have a special kind of hatred or scorn for conservative women. And the whole protect all women, celebrate strong women, don't engage in the tawdry demonization and sexism of women, all go right out the door when it's someone involving Donald Trump or a woman loyal to Donald Trump. You've been the victim of this as well. Why is it?
3: Well, I think it's our new era of identity politics, identity generally. No longer do you identify as an American and just fly the American flag, or identify as a woman, or identify as your race. But we are now in this tribalism where you identify mostly as your political party. And so therefore, there's not that camaraderie among women and protecting women. It is a camaraderie around your party and attacking the other party. And of course, Natalie is a professional. She dresses like a professional. She presents herself as a professional. No one has ever seen anything besides that. And I think if you're going to take anything away from the fact that Natalie was chosen to go on fake Air Force One rather than real Air Force One, although question about the terminology there, is probably mostly that Trump really thought that everyone was safe and so picked the person standing closest to him. So it is pure innuendo, but I think it has to do with our tribalism.
1: Yeah, there's also a tawdry nature, and you can sort of see the smugness and smiles because it's mostly the female anchors that are championing or continuing the Natalie story and following every bit of gossip about her. The person at the center of this is John Ossoff, who made the original joke on Sunday. It blew up online. We said on Monday that he was getting the attention he wanted. He went viral. It sort of supercharged this idea that he's going to be a part of the presidential conversation in 2028. Here he is last now for what I think is his second or third primetime cable TV news interview.
4: It's been amazing to watch this White House melt down over this all week. Whether it's Natalie Harp printing out Donald Trump's daily dose of delusion and flattery, or Peter Navarro steering taxpayer-funded loans to Trump family investments, or Pete Hegseth deluding the president daily into deepening this quagmire in the Middle East, no one cares about their feelings.
1: Dan, what I think is interesting here is that the shattering class, the cable news class of progressivism and of elitism loved this and now loves sort of shaming and accusing without much veil Natalie Harp of being Trump's mistress. I think Ossoff is trying to run away from it because he realizes how offensive it is to a lot of women who are not as tribal as May just brought up.
5: Oh, I don't think he's leaning into it. I think it's a twofer, Leland. I think Ossoff the last 6 months has been kind of a show horse here. He's been going at Trump. And I think you heard him just now, right? The idea that, like, she provides the good news. She prints it out. I disagree with May a little bit. The initial allegations of concern about Natalie Harp came from Republicans within the Trump campaign. If you go back to 2024, that's where the gossip comes. But the second part of this is, if you're John Ossoff, who had the best 2025 of any national contender? Gavin Newsom. What did he do? He trolled Trump. He got in his face. He used social media. He used crude attacks and other things. So I think for all in the news, everyone's talking about him. But then he goes on and he kind of says he brushes it off, puts it in a different box. I think he's smartly trying to get kind of a twofer. The issue, Leland, is authenticity. If you're going to go down this road, Trump's an authentic brawler. Ossoff was a workhorse his first 5.5 years in the Senate. I'm going to be curious to see because he's making first impressions beyond Georgia.
1: I thought you were going to say he was a documentary filmmaker, which doesn't normally go with a brawler and not exactly a successful one at that. But May, I think there's an important point here, which we may be finding some hope in. Newsom burned out, and the outrage and the Twitter trolling didn't work. The point is this, and by the way, it being super MAGA didn't work in the primaries this go-around. Just ask the folks in Florida. That we may be into a place where the electorate is actually looking for something different.
3: I think that the electorate, if you look at some of the energy behind the DSA, is looking for change and activity. And, the left doesn't want Biden repeat, and they don't want Kamala. They want Graham Plattner, who promises a lot and then turns out to be a woman abuser. And so I don't know if I would read in very much here. I just think John Ossoff knows that in Georgia, his policies are probably not that popular. But he is going to win by being anti-Trump, which is relatively popular among people who are inclined to vote for him. So I don't know if there are national messages. I think there is a Georgia message that he's still running away from his policies and just running on
1: that's
3: Trump.
1: That's not what I hear from Georgia folks in terms of his popularity. Dan, next time you get the first question and the last to answer. 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
27: Despite the Iranian shooting at commercial vessels, we've been able to get a lot of oil and gas out of the Strait of Hormuz through the great work of our military and some of our folks on the commercial side. But if we can get enough oil and gas out to give some Americans some ease at the pump, some ease on energy prices, meanwhile the Iranians are punished for shooting at commercial ships, that just applies a lot of economic pressure to them, and that changes their calculus for, you know, what kind of a deal they want to make.
1: Here is a theory you probably won't hear anywhere else, certainly not on cable TV. Things may be going better than we think for the Iran war. The U.S. military has reportedly helped transport about 10 million barrels a day through the Strait of Hormuz. Now, that obviously is not anything close to pre-war levels, but it's a major embarrassment to the mullahs. It also begs the question that if we can do that and it's leaking out, what else are we doing in secret? This all comes as President Trump vows economic D-Day, some kind of major economic attack, the most crushing economic operation ever taken against any country. Former Deputy Central Command Commander Admiral Robert Harwood and former CIA FBI counterterror official Phil Mudgens, good to see both of you. Admiral, since you would have been the man tasked with running this just a couple of years ago when you're still at Central Command, we put up a graphic, essentially what's been described as some kind of conga line of ships that are escorted on the way in and escorted on the way out with fighter cover over it. We have a graphic for that. How are they doing it, number one? How dangerous is it and how hard is it to continue?
28: Well, let's go back to your opening comment. The war may be doing better than we thought. For those who have been watching Iran all their lives, Iran's on their ass. After 47 years, we flipped the coin on them. We've taken out most of their military. We've shut down a lot of their ability to fund their surrogates. We're moving oils, and we're financially absolutely destroying them. So time is on our hands. And if we're getting this oil through enough to at least stabilize the world market and keep price, oil prices there they're on, time is our hand till they just collapse from within. There's no doubt about it. So you have to applaud where we are today. And you're right. What else is going on? What is helping going to change the dynamics internal to Iran? And when you can't pay your military, when you can't keep the lights on, where people can't drive their cars because they're out of fuel, that sure drives the internal pressure on the government like never we've seen before. And I would add to all this, this is no longer about negotiations getting a deal. This is capitulation. They're either going to recognize the straits as international waterways, they're going to hand over their highly enriched uranium and declare they're not pursuing a nuclear weapon, or we're not going to stop. Time is on the president's hands, okay, and we've got them right where we want them.
1: Phil, something interesting about this. This story leaked out in a pretty clear way. Barak Ravid, the guy who wrote the article for Axios, is certainly well-sourced, but the level of detail he had suggests that the United States in some way wanted this out there. They wanted the details. They wanted to rub the Iranians' nose in the fact that we're doing this. Why? And what does the Iranians take from that?
0: I mean, my career, Leland, was looking at the world from the adversary's perspective. That's the Iranians' perspective. Let me give you two views on that, which I think are going to be a lot different than what an American perspective would be. Number one, the initial American objectives were destroy missiles, destroy nuclear, destroy leadership. I'm not sure we've succeeded in any category, especially if you're looking long term at the capability of Iran to rebuild missiles, to rebuild nukes, if we don't want to bomb again, and to rebuild a leadership that may be even more conservative than the previous leadership. So from an Iranian perspective, the objectives weren't met. Number two, oil in the Strait of Hormuz. The president a couple of days ago threatened Oman. Oman is a country directly across the strait from Iran. That's because Iran is negotiating with Oman about reopening the strait in agreement between the two of them. Who's out of that agreement? The Americans. So I think if you're an Iranian, you're looking at this saying the objectives weren't met and we may have some control over the strait with the country across the strait and without the Americans. Not that bad from the Iranians' perspective, Leland. Not that bad.
1: Admiral, take us through this operation at night. You've got this conga line. The U.S. Navy escorting shipping goes all the way back to World War I and then to World War II, protecting from the German U-boats and the wolf packs. How long can this continue to go on? We did it in the tanker wars, but at some point there's an awful lot of U.S. military assets sitting there that are not able to take on or blunt Vladimir Putin, and they're certainly not able to keep the Chinese from creating mischief in the South China Sea.
28: Leyland, we can do this forever. Look, every year we decide we allocate resources, be it ships, be it aircraft carriers, be it fighters, even ground forces, to each theater, with the top three being EUCOM, PAYCOM, and CENTCOM. PAYCOM has always been on the top of that list. They've got the bulk of those assets. So if you're prioritizing Iran now, you can allocate those resources to CENTCOM for as long as you want to. And you can rebalance that and reevaluate it every year. But this is something the military does persistently. We have about 1.2 million deployable assets that every year we negotiate where they go. So all we have to do in this case is prioritize Iran over China, which I think is an appropriate strategy. We've never done that before. CENTCOM was always the third tier. They really didn't get much assets. Understanding how important Iran is to both China, to Russia, and to the Islamic Revolution and the impact that has on our Gulf partners and Europe, it's time to prioritize Iran and the Middle East and ensure those assets are there for infinitum. We always prior okay, to but the
1: Phil,
28: Obama,
1: I gotta give Phil the last word here, and I want to bring in, because The world is seeing what the U.S. is doing. The United Arab Emirates is suspending trade with Iran after coming under renewed missile fire. Phil, your point is well taken, that the Iranians view simply living to fight another day and continue the religious war is a victory. But the fact that the rest of the Middle East is realigning with the United States and with Israel against Iran, the fact that oil is getting through and that the Iranians are publicly embarrassed, that does put them in a weaker position, does it not?
0: Not from my perspective. You're assuming that history is linear. If you're in Russia 5 years ago, you might have said the Americans are against us. We're not. If you're in North Korea, you might have said the Iranians are with the South Koreans. The president has suggested we're not. We might be thinking that we're forever in the Persian Gulf until China makes a move in the South China Sea. One of the issues here is not just what's happening with the UAE. One of the issues is the Americans with a global power reach, their ability to retain focus on the Strait of Hormuz. I don't buy it. I don't buy it. We've got a $40 trillion debt, China, North Korea, Russia. I don't buy it, Leland.
1: Well, that's why we keep having both of you guys back. Thoughtful perspectives from years, decades of service in dangerous places to this country. Thank you both. Gentlemen, good to see you. One of the reasons for the economic war that is coming against Iran is the Pentagon doesn't want to get back in a shooting war. On Monday, we showed you how the U.S. military is ill-prepared for a war against Russia or China. Our stockpiles of weapons are dangerously low, and we cannot defend our forces against the explosion of cheap offensive drones. One fan of the show was not so happy, filleted me on Instagram, saying I was aiding and abetting the enemy. This is in part what they wrote. I love watching your program on News Nation. However, I was so upset and appalled at how you denigrated our military last night on live TV with all our enemies watching, telling them about our stockpile or lack thereof with your host. You basically told our enemies, come on, we can't fight you. We have no ammunition left. I was so very disappointed that I turned the television off. Sorry to lose you a couple nights ago. Hope you are back. Supporting our troops means telling the truth about when politicians fail them. We aren't broadcasting troop locations or giving away aircraft coordinates or drawing battle plans for our enemies to see. Here is a clip of former Air Force combat pilot, former official within the Air Force, Brigadier General John Tykert, from that segment.
2: Politicians in the United States and the Pentagon

0: made a decision to shape our military infrastructure to be just in time. And just in time works great if I'm ordering something on Amazon, but it doesn't work great when lives are at stake. And now we don't have enough to start with. We've used everything in the last 6 months way more rapidly than we should have. And we don't have the industrial capacity to replenish quickly.
1: There's plenty I know from my reporting that I have not said on this issue for exactly the reasons our viewer pointed out. But everything we discussed in this report is open source. It is public knowledge. It is on Twitter or in news articles or in congressional reports. What is different is how we explain to you why it matters. We have a responsibility to talk about these things. Our government has a responsibility not to try and hide behind secret after secret and actually support our troops. Holding the Pentagon accountable for failing to maintain our military industrial base, it isn't aiding and abetting the enemy. It is championing the brave men and women downrange right now, exposing the fact that our leaders aren't ready for a major conflict is not a threat to national security. It is really the only way to spur them into action before it is too late. We wrote about this in War Notes, your chance for an inside look at the show every day. It is free at warnotes.com to subscribe. And I'll see you on social media at Leland Vittert. The outrage over flock cameras, which is real, it is exploding, that is just the start. Next, we expose the push for 1984-like surveillance here in America.
2: Las Vegas was built for stars. And on August 22nd, two of boxing's biggest take center stage. Raleigh Romero never follows the script.
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18: Against having those cameras, what are they called, Chief? Flock cameras. Think about this, of what just occurred, what we prevented, okay? If you don't have flock cameras, how are law enforcement going to detect and see somebody walking around, possibly looking to blow up your state capitol?
1: Federal prosecutors right there describing how the arrest of an ISIS-inspired terrorist plotting to blow up New York's Capitol building couldn't have happened without the use of flock cameras. There are about 120,000 flock cameras around America. They track, record, and database the license plate of every car that goes by. You are likely tracked dozens of times a day. These days, cops especially love talking about every case they crack because of flock. However, Americans are furious about hearing every day that these license plate reading cameras are being used by cops to spy on exes and girlfriends. The company is in crisis. They're playing defense rather than coming clean. The problems are only getting worse, rightfully so, because often flock cameras are tracking the wrong people, like Lindsay Isaacs, 23-year-old from Florida whose life was turned upside down by a flock camera. Reason Magazine reports the young woman spent 7 months in legal hell after cops used flock surveillance to identify the wrong car. Isaac spent 13 days in jail after police using flock cameras captured her black Dodge Durango miles from a hit and run. Witnesses said the Durango was maroon and showed no signs of being involved. Another driver was charged months later. Obviously, small comfort for Isaacs.
19: Being incarcerated, falsely incarcerated, in jail, in G Block, was the worst 13 days in my life.
1: Joining me now, the man behind the article exposing how cops misused flock to arrest Lindsay, assistant editor for Reason Magazine, Joe Lancaster. Joe, the anger over flock cameras seems to be about surveillance. Does the average American have any idea how much we are being surveilled day in and day out?
20: Absolutely not. I mean, this isn't just a flock thing. This is, you know, many years in the making, but flock is certainly the kind of the biggest thing of the moment and the most visible right now, just because of incidents like this. But yeah, I mean, there are any number of surveillance technologies that the average American is subjected to every single day. And most of them, we never know about it until something like this happens, God forbid.
1: The argument from police is, hey, look at how many crimes we are solving because of flock cameras. How dare you want to take this technology away? The bigger question, I think, is why are police given a technology that is so easily abused without any kind of meaningful safeguards and safety measures? Like, police can access cell phone data with a warrant. You don't need a warrant for flock cameras. It's one of the reasons they love them. What is the pushback you're seeing to putting in those safeguards?
20: Well, it's like you're saying, talking up the number of, crimes that they have helped been solved as a result of this technology. Flock itself said this year that, it touted the many thousands of people who are missing people who were found last year, the sheer volume of crimes.
1: Yeah, as though anybody who's against Flock is somehow for crime. And what's amazing is that they're not truthful about what it can do. Wired magazine now reports Flock has a powerful new AI tool for police. We got the code. One prompt Flock preloaded into the system reads, find me witnesses based on vehicles most seen in blank neighborhood during 14 days during time frame. An officer would fill in the blanks and submit it, which is fascinating. It sounds like amazing technology that Flock denied publicly they were using. Take a listen.
0: They don't use AI.
21: Correct. There's a difference between machine learning and generative AI. Would you like me to explain?
0: No, I just have a webpage here from your company. Right here it says leveraging AI-powered technology to keep employees safe. And then it goes on to talk about harnessing Flock Safety's AI-powered technology to enhance employee safety. So,
1: Joe, as a journalist, I always get a little bit sort of excited when you hear a company lying and trying to obfuscate, because you always know there's more. You never get caught on your first time. Tweet, Flock Internet Archive. Flock has taken away the entire archive of their website, their company website, so journalists can no longer access anything that Flock has said about their systems in the past. What else are they trying to hide?
20: I mean, that's the question, right? I mean, this is just the stuff that we've been able to verify. And that Wired article you mentioned, that was just the reporter poking around in the Flock system, looking at the kind of the code, kind of opening up the hood and seeing what was underneath.
1: The code is where this all is what Flock can do. I think the next step really is what is 1984. That's sort of where we're headed. One person dressed up at a city council meeting to make that point. Here we go.
22: The Emperor is a fan of Flock, and we must continue utilizing Flock technologies so that we can follow and surveil the rebel scum as they move from playground to playground, from playground to pool, from pool to gymnasium, because we all know that the Flock cameras are not only following the license plate readers, they are following children.
1: Joe, have you ever seen a backlash to a technology like this?
20: It's hard to think of one exactly like this. I mean, I'm with that woman in the front row who was kind of chuckling, like, it's pretty amusing. But it's useful to kind of point out that, like, no, this actually is very serious stuff.
1: It's science fiction coming to life. Joe, keep up the reporting. Mm-hmm. It's great stuff there in Reason Magazine. One thing for tomorrow when we come back.
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2: 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Rolly Romero versus Teofimo Lopez. August 22nd.
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0: Las Vegas was built for stars. And on August 22nd, two of boxing's biggest take center stage. Rolly Romero never follows the script.
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1: 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I'm going all in.
0: It's time to put up or shut up. Rolly Romero versus Teofimo Lopez, August 22nd.
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12: Not every day you see an Indy 500 race car literally racing through the subway tunnels of Washington, D.C. ahead of the Freedom 250 Grand Prix in D.C. this Sunday. Katie, now is when you'd normally make a joke about if only the D.C. Metro moved with the speed
13: if only
12: of an Indy 500 car.
13: And the efficiency and the drivers and the
12: of
13: pass,
12: a pit crew,
13: everything.
12: Right? Yes,
13: the pit crew.
12: If only DC government would work like an Indy race, yeah,
13: it's
12: we
13: true.
12: Could go well, on and on.
13: DC summer has been really awesome this year with all the Freedom 250 events. So trying it's to been... soak it all in while it lasts.
12: All right, enjoy it. Have a great show.
13: I'll see you tomorrow. Well, hello and welcome to Katie Pavlich Tonight. So how does an American woman become so radicalized by Islamic extremists that she hatches a plot to bomb the New York State Capitol in the name of ISIS? That's the question Democrats like Kathy Hochul and Zora Mamdani must be asking themselves tonight as their party cheers on the Islamic takeover of major cities and props up candidates who openly claim that America deserved 9/11. We'll tell you everything we know about Jessica Bowie and her deranged terror plot that the feds just foiled. Plus, sports columnist Matt Calkins becomes the latest man to defend women's sports. In a beyond viral social media post, Calkins announced he's leaving the Seattle Times because he's sick of being silenced for giving female athletes a voice in their fight to keep biological men off of their playing fields. Coming up, Matt Calkins joins us live to share his story and tell us what comes next for him. But first, we're now just 75 days from the first from the elections that will determine the balance of power on Capitol Hill and President Trump's ability to advance his agenda. DDHQ forecasts Republicans with a 54% chance of retaining control of the Senate as Democrats face an uphill battle that would require them to flip four Republican seats and hold on to all of their own. In Michigan's closely watched Senate race, DSA-backed Democrat Abdul El-Sayed holds a slim lead, 45-42, over Republican Mike Rogers, according to a recent survey by one of the most accurate pollsters in recent elections. That same poll found that 19% of Democrats and 44% of

0: independents were not satisfied with Democrats choosing El Sayed as their nominee. In the days after El Sayed beat out Democrat Congresswoman Haley Stevens, Mike Rogers began appealing to discontented Democrats.
1: To the vast majority of people across Michigan who do not want to throw their support behind a campaign filled with anger, divisiveness, calls for violence, and the views that are out of touch with your values, well, you have a home with us.
0: Today, the Republican nominee formalized his pitch to Michigan Democrats with the launch of Democrats for Mike Rogers. Will it be enough to flip Michigan red in November? The economy, of course, continues to weigh on voters' minds, and increasingly so do data centers. There are also unanswered questions about the security of Michigan's utilities after 9 water facilities were hit by cyber attacks earlier this month. For more on these issues and what he's hearing from Michiganders, let's bring in former Congressman and Republican nominee for U.S. Senate in Michigan, Mike Rogers. Great to see you, sir. Thank you so much for being here.
2: Great to see you, Katie. Thanks for having us.
0: Of course. So immediately after El Sayed narrowly won the Democratic primary, the polling showed that he was going to win by a lot more than he actually did. His establishment opponent, Haley Stevens, threw her support behind him. Do you believe there are enough Democrats in the state willing to switch over to you to give you a winning coalition in November?
2: Absolutely. And we saw that today. We started with being downtown Detroit and launching Democrats for Rogers. It was a very diverse coalition. Black Detroiters, people from Flint. We had a rabbi speak today about his lifelong, being a member of the Democrat Party, but just can't get there because of the sheer meanness and divisiveness of this Abdul El Sayed. So we think it's absolutely doable. We're just getting started. So we have Democrats, coming to us in this election in a way that they're not going to Abdul El Sayed. And remember, more Democrats voted against him in the primary than voted for him. And we're having great dialogue with these Democrats. We're talking to a lot of them. We need about 5% of those Haley Stevens Democrats, and he can't win. We're well on our way to hitting that number.
0: What specifically are Democrats who say they want to support you saying they're going to vote for you on compared to your opponent?
2: Well, first of all, we've been for the last year talking about issues that affect them. We have a literacy problem here in Michigan, like many states do. About 2/3 of our fourth graders can't read in the fourth grade. We have a plan to actually get them reading at grade level and then succeeding through the rest of their academic career. We have a plan to make sure that new homeowners, right now the average new homeowner in Michigan is about 40 years old. That's ridiculous. And so what we've been doing for the last year is talking about, and we have a great proposal to get them to hit that 20% down payment by saving tax-free. We're going to build more homes in Detroit. We've got 122,000 vacant lots. We've got a plan to allow builders to build on those lots tax-free if they sell it to a family or an individual in the city of Detroit. So we've got all of these plans. Getting back into the defense industrial base, we're going to get our reading again. We're going to build things again. I mean, we're very, very excited about it. And that's drawing people naturally. And then when you add the absolute meanness, anger, and divisiveness of Abdul El Sayed, that's why we're doing as well as we are.
0: So the economy remains a top issue for voters in Michigan. The TIPP poll found that 47% of Michigan voters say they're worse off financially than they were a year ago. AAA, the average cost for gas in Michigan is above the national average and more than $1 higher than it was a year ago. Of course, prices are kitchen table issues. You just laid out a number of things that you plan to do in terms of housing and all of that. But in terms of this issue that Republicans are seeing in races across the country of, quote, affordability, what is your plan for that?
2: So we want to make sure we can reduce utility rates and certainly put pressure on those gas prices. But you have to remember something, Kate. For over a quarter century, we've had 2 Democrats representing Michigan in the United States Senate. And during that time, we've lost 200,000 manufacturing jobs. We have the highest auto insurance rates in the country. We have the highest utility rates in the Midwest. We went from top 15 in the country in education. We're now 45th. And of course, I talked about that 40-year-old first-time home buyer. We've got plans to fix that. So they've been in charge for over 25 years, quarter century in Washington, D.C., and about a decade here in Michigan. This is a change election, and that's what I think the rest of the country doesn't understand. This is a change election for Michigan. We have to either change or they're going to continue. The Democrats are going to continue to manage the decline of Michigan, and the last person out of Michigan

0: Michigan's going to have to turn out the lights. Mm-hmm. We're going to change that. Kids are going to stop going to their parents and their grandparents and say, we have to leave Michigan to find opportunity. We're going to flip that around. We're going to lower prices. We're going to have better jobs. We're going to attract defense industrial base. And by the way, we're going to put shop back in every high school. And the other part of this, we're going to get our kids reading again.
1: I love hearing shop back in high school. I took shop in high school and know how to weld. Not many women my age know how to do that. So I think that's a good thing,
0: too,
1: a good skill for people to have. Good, good, good. Speaking of welding, welding is part of this new data center building that we're seeing all across the country. You today called for a one-year moratorium on new data centers in Michigan. So we've seen some communities say that these data centers bring them new tax revenue, lots of jobs. There are lots of skeptics as well. So what was the backing behind your decision today for this one-year moratorium?
0: There is so much concern out there with Michigan citizens. My argument is that we need to walk through those issues before we just throw these things at our, you know, eating away at our farmland and other things. So they have water issues and concern. They have noise issues and concern. And, you know, my argument is put a pause, answer these questions, and maintain local control. You know, my opponent wants to send it to Washington, D.C. to make the decisions on it. I think that's a terrible idea. The people who need to make these decisions live in these communities. And, you know, when you look at what the Democrats have done, they gave us it's called Goshen, a battery plant that was a Chinese battery plant that they forced down the throats of our local communities. That was a disaster. Well, guess what? If the state or the federal government is trying to ram these things down these local communities' throats, that's a problem. Let's get these questions answered so that people feel better about making a good decision on they should come to their community or not.
1: Fair enough. Well, football, of course, is big in Michigan, as you know. Your opponent has challenged you to 5 debates and a football game, despite previously calling the sport racist, sexist, and homophobic. So do you plan on facing off against him on the debate stage or the gridiron before November?
0: Well, not on the gridiron. If I'm going to the gridiron, it's to watch a great University of Michigan or Michigan State football game where in U of M, 113,000 crazy football fans will be cheering. My argument is he has made a mistake. It's just not just football for him, Katie. He's talked, and this guy's list of things he does not like about Michigan, Michiganders, I think the country is getting longer. Not liking Mackinac Island should be disqualifying in and of itself. It's a great American, certainly for Michigan, it's an iconic place that you want to take your families to go visit during the summertime for sure. He doesn't like the 4th of July. He doesn't like fireworks. He doesn't like the Second Amendment. He got after us for driving a Ford pickup truck in a parade. Listen, this guy is so out of line with Michigan and Michigan pastime and who we are in this state. I hope he keeps talking. The more he talks, I think the more people aren't going to like this guy.
1: Mike, before you go, I do have to ask you about this because of your military background, your law enforcement background. There are reports this week that El-Sayed's mother once worked for a group designated by the U.S. Treasury Department in 2004 as a global terrorist organization for supporting Osama bin Laden, al-Qaeda, and the Taliban. There are also allegations about his father-in-law and his connections to alleged terrorist groups. Just your response to this reporting and the voters in Michigan and how they may feel about it and how you're bringing it or not bringing it to light.
0: Well, people need to understand who you are. Listen, when you you hang around a lot of people, it's one thing that, like, he staples himself to Hassan Piker, who said that America deserved 9/11, and he wouldn't disavow that. Americans, you know, the streets of America should run red with capitalist blood. His favorite flag is the Hamas flag. He doesn't disavow those things. Now you find out that his mother is supporting terrorism. He had a staffer that was indicted for terrorist activities here in the great state of Michigan. You know, the weight of this, you know, one isolated incident you might be able to explain away, but I worry that his rhetoric toward violence is getting to be problematic. You know, he couldn't even condemn the terrorist who filled his car with explosives, drove into a synagogue to kill 140 children. Yeah. He couldn't condemn it. And so you have, this is so crazy.

0: Katie. People on college campuses, it breaks your heart. Young Jewish women were telling me they have to hide their stars when they walk to class, to go to class, because of this increased rhetoric and anti-Semitism on our college campuses and further. And his rhetoric only exacerbates that. Yeah. Then you find about his entire family. And by the way, you didn't mention his sister, who was arrested for spitting on a police officer who is not very American. This isn't just anti-Semitism, it's anti-Americanism. And I think it's a real problem. And I think people, once they understand who he really is, I just don't think they're going to vote for him.
1: I think being pro-terrorism is something that people would want to know before they go to the polls. Mike Rogers, U.S. Senate candidate from the state of Michigan, thank you for joining us. Great to see you.
0: Thanks, Katie.
1: Well, a now former sports columnist from the Seattle Times has resigned from his job after he says the paper refused to publish a column that highlighted two female athletes who were opposed to competing against biological men. And Calkins says this isn't the first time this has happened. In a post on Substack, he writes, quote, "That may have come off as an emotional decision, but it was exactly what I was prepared to do. This, after all, was one of the several columns of mine that had been spiked at the Seattle Times. The common theme, all of these challenge prevailing newsroom narratives and likely would have triggered the outrage mob." As we've covered on this show, this follows recent controversy in the WNBA over Indiana Fever guard Sophie Cunningham's stance against biological men competing against women. And an altercation in his own city between the co-owner of the Seattle Storm WNBA team and two teenage girls who attended a game, holding signs expressing their support for Cunningham. The Storm co-owner was suspended for 5 games following that altercation. We reached out to the Seattle Times to get their side of the story, but the paper told us they do not comment on personnel matters. So joining us now with his side is former Seattle Times sports columnist Matt Calkins. Matt, thank you so much for being here. Great to see you. So can you give us some more details on what your column was about and why you think your editors declined to publish this one and others?
2: Sure. I basically went out to a rally outside of Climate Pledge Arena where the Seattle Storm play, and they had a game against the Fever. And I talked to a couple of girls who were opposed to biological males competing against them in sports. One had lost to a biological male in a race when she was in eighth grade. Another refused to play a game against a biological male, a basketball game, and was taunted by her fellow students relentlessly. And I kind of wanted to get their stories in there. And so I wrote this column. I sent it to my editors Friday morning. They said, well, it's not ready for Sunday's paper yet, but we'll take a look. Then on Monday, they said, we're going to take this up to the top two editors in the newsroom by Wednesday. And I'm kind of going, this is becoming like an event that they're taking this long. And then on Thursday, I got the call saying, we're not going to run it. And basically the premise of my column was, you can read between the lines and probably see where I stand, but these two girls were basically saying, this isn't an anti-trans movement. This is just a pro-girls, pro-women's movement. And that was pretty much the premise. Like, let's stop throwing these labels around and calling people bigots and transphobes so we can have an honest conversation about a delicate topic. And Seattle Times just didn't want to run it. It's not the first time that I'd kind of gone against the grain and gotten a lot of pushback. And so I resigned on the spot. And it wasn't an emotional decision. It kind of sounds like a rage quit move if I just was talking to a random person, but it's something that I've been thinking about for a while, just because I felt like I couldn't quite do my job as a sports columnist if I was restricted on a lot of these topics.
1: Well, you talk about that. You say it's my job, my duty as a columnist to generate discussion on the most hot button issues. And of course, you were seeing it firsthand. It's not like this was even just your opinion. You were going out and talking to these girls, and you were seeing this happening in your where you live, and you write for the paper in the place where all this was happening. It seemed pretty normal to most people that you would at least write about it. But you did say in your piece, and you just mentioned it here, that you talked to these girls, and I'm curious about what your opinion is as well, but they emphasize this isn't about being anti-trans. This is simply about making sure that women's sports are protected. Can you elaborate on that part of it?
2: Well, I think two things can be true at once, right? We can be compassionate towards people who might feel trapped in the wrong body or confused, and you know that's kind of a growing issue in the country, but also understand that biological males have a distinct competitive advantage, and there's a reason that we separate males and females in sports in the first place. I think it's pretty common sense. And my point in the column was, listen, someone is going to have to be disappointed. It's either going to be the, you know, the biological male who can't compete, or it's going to be the girl that loses her spot to you know, someone of a who's born into different gender, different sex, I should say.
1: Well, and the girls that you talked to, one of them had lost an opportunity in a competition to a male who she competed against.
2: Correct. Yeah, she lost in eighth grade. Another one had to share a locker room with the biological male. And it's just, you know, my opinion was we should be able, you know, to talk about these things without throwing labels around. And I think it was a common sense opinion that I think most people would have agreed with, even in lefty Seattle. I think this was something that people wanted to read, and I think they would have agreed with me. And I'm seeing that based on the support that I've gotten today, which has been surprisingly overwhelmingly positive.
1: The majority of the country agrees with your assessment, absolutely. Real quickly, what are your plans for the future? I know that you said you were scared when you resigned, but I hear that you may have an opportunity.
2: Yeah, I was scared. I said, hey, I could be writing in 2 years. I could be a dental assistant. I'm not sure. So I'm kind of open to anything. But, you know, based on what I've seen today, so I do have a Substack that I just started. So I'm going to keep writing on that for a while.
1: All right. But we'll check you out there. All right. Yeah. Thanks, Matt. Matt Calkins, thanks for joining us and good luck.
2: Sure.
1: Keep us updated.
2: Thanks.
1: Thank you. Well, coming up, an American woman turned ISIS jihadi. The feds just foiled an ISIS-inspired terror plot to attack the New York State Capitol. Everything we know about the 35-year-old ISIS operative and her deranged plot as we take a closer look at the radicalization of America. But first, Jesse Weber has a look at what's coming up at 11. What are you working on, Jesse?
3: Katie, we got to talk about Eric Swalwell. The feds searching his home, seizing electronic devices, all seemingly in connection with the sexual assault allegations. We'll get to the bottom of what this means legally for him. Jesse Weber Live, 11 p.m. Eastern, tonight on News Nation.
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19: The president heads to the Palmetto State. I'm Blake Berman, host of The Hill on News Nation. President Trump will head to Myrtle Beach, South Carolina Friday to campaign for Senator Darlene Graham in her bid to replace her late brother, Lindsey Graham, in the upper chamber. The visit comes as Senator Graham faces blowback for a response she gave during this week's primary debate where she admitted, quote, "I'm just going to be honest here. I'm not that informed on national security." Graham has since defended her statement, saying, quote, "I'm not a politician," adding, "I'm just honest." Senator Graham will face sitting South Carolina Congressman Ralph Norman Tuesday in a primary runoff for the Republican Senate nomination. The race now has an extra focus nationally, given the president's involvement. He backed Darlene Graham in the immediate days following Lindsey Graham's unexpected death. Graham was one of the president's biggest supporters among elected officials in Washington. I'm Blake Berman, and this is the News Nation Political Minute.
1: Another tragedy at the hands of an illegal alien. ICE detained and charged the captain of an overloaded tour boat that capsized near the Statue of Liberty, killing a mother and her infant. News Nation senior immigration correspondent Allie Bradley has more on this awful story. Allie.
20: Yeah, hi, Katie. We're talking about an illegal immigrant from El Salvador who is now facing federal charges after that overloaded boat he was allegedly using to conduct unlicensed tours capsized in the New York Harbor, killing a 27-year-old woman and her 5-month-old daughter. So federal prosecutors right now are saying Manuel Ernesto Hernandez Umana was actually carrying paying customers on August 8th without the proper license and had no infant life vest on board. The vessel was allegedly over capacity when it capsized, prompting a massive response from the Coast Guard, NYPD, and FDNY. The mother and baby were pulled from the water but later pronounced dead. Hernandez Umana is now charged with 2 counts of misconduct and negligent of a ship officer, resulting in death. DHS says a Coast Guard investigation also determined Hernandez Umana was in the country illegally. ICE arrested him following the investigation. Now, DHS says Hernandez Umana claims that he entered the United States through Texas back in 2007 after he falsely claimed he was a U.S. citizen. And this all comes, Katie, as we have new details released from DHS exclusively to us on individuals that they consider the worst of the worst. So here are a few of them that ICE arrested yesterday. So we have To Van Nguyen, an illegal immigrant from Vietnam convicted for murder and armed robbery in Georgia. Victor Manuel Cervantes Santillanes, an illegal immigrant from Mexico convicted for second-degree murder, attempted murder, discharging a firearm out of a motor vehicle, and discharging a firearm at or into a vehicle in Nevada. And then Phi Yu, an illegal immigrant from Cambodia, convicted for second-degree murder and possession of a firearm in Massachusetts. Now, they'll be joining the more than 41,000 individuals already in DHS's worst of the worst database, Katie. And next week, we'll have a whole handful more to show with you.
1: All right, Allie Bradley, thank you for your reporting, as always. We'd love to see it. Now to a foiled terror plot targeting the New York State Capitol. An American woman was arrested for allegedly planning to bomb the state capitol building in Albany. 35-year-old Jessica Bowie, seen here in a burqa casing the state capitol and buying supplies, is accused of attempting to provide material support to ISIS. Bowie pledged her allegiance to the terror group after converting to Islam 5 years ago. This is a photo of her before the burqa. Bowie said she went from a little girl waving an American flag after 9/11 to now having stickers of the fallen towers, according to the complaint. The plot included using an explosive device to attack the Capitol and state senators and to, quote, have an effect on the American system. And if successful, she planned to do it again. First Assistant U.S. Attorney John Sarcone issued a stark warning to anyone else looking to attack our democracy. Listen.
21: The allegations in this complaint are deeply disturbing. That someone would harbor such hatred toward our way of life and seek to target the New York State Capitol and New York State senators. That's an attack on democracy itself, and one we will not tolerate. Today's announcement will have a chilling effect on anyone in this country who is being radicalized or considering acts of violence, and on our enemies whose governments support death to America. We are vigilant, we are prepared, and just as we stop this defendant, we will continue to disrupt plots and protect the American people.
1: Joining me now is the founder of American Islamic Forum for Democracy, Dr. Zudi Jasser, former DHS spokesperson Trisha McLaughlin, and Democratic strategist and former advisor to Kamala Harris's campaign, Mike Nellis. Great to see all of you. Thank you so much. So, Zudi, let's start with you. It's just wild to see that this woman who was, you know, mourning 9/11, going to this lengths of trying to commit a terrorist attack on the New York, you know, state capitol. She allegedly said that the White House was too difficult of a target, but she wanted to make sure that people died, so she targeted state senators. What is your response to just this news today from DOJ?
0: Well, I have to tell you, you know, thank God for the FBI and that we have another foiled plot. And at the end of the day, we've been talking about cultural radicalization, about the demonization of the Jewish community, about the demonization of America, the oppressor versus the oppressed in our culture and our politics. And yet now we're reminded where that conveyor belt goes. Why anti-Americanism and blaming America doesn't just, it's not just about arguments, it's about a identity. The Islamists divide the world into the land of Islam and the land of war. Her language about the Senate in the New York state being taghut, which means in Arabic, it means of the devil, of not of man, not of God. So this is a division of theology that we in the Muslim community need to own. And unfortunately, a big part of the American population, the far left, doesn't want to have that discussion. And they think it goes away just by not talking about it. And Islamist radicalism is hand in hand globally. My family saw this. It's global between the red and green axis. The far left Marxists are working with the Islamists to radicalize and take away countries like America that's based in freedom and liberty.
1: Yeah. You know, 10 years ago, the State Department declared an actual genocide of ISIS taking out Christians and Yazidis in the Middle East. But now we're seeing this here today, Zudi, just as a follow up. I mean, how is it? What do you make of ISIS being at play here in New York?
0: Well, it's interesting. And as the president of Syria now is a former ISIS, he has been targeted a few times. So there's an internal internecine battle within the radical groups about, are they going to normalize with a civilizational non-terror jihad, or are they going to actually work, continue to have a war, kinetic war? So this is a battle. At the end of the day, the target is the rest of us that are lovers of America, that would only die for America, and that are against the jihad. So we need to ramp up our verbiage about defending America and targeting the radical ideas and hold Muslims accountable and stop sort of this bigotry of low expectations where we dismiss any conversation with Muslims about radicalization in our own communities.
1: All right, let's switch to another story. Everyone remembers the, quote, Maryland man who the left claimed was just a hardworking illegal immigrant who was kidnapped by ICE, when in reality, Kilmar Abrego Garcia was an alleged human smuggler with domestic violence charges against him. And now the DOJ is urging a federal appellate court to reinstate criminal charges against him. Trisha, you, of course, were at DHS when all of this happened. Then in May, a judge dismissed the case against Garcia. So can you explain why DOJ is trying to reinstate these charges now?
2: Well, Katie, absolutely. And thank goodness that they are. Kilmar Abrego Garcia is allegedly an MS-13 gang member. A grand jury found that he was a full-time human trafficker, human trafficking being his full-time job. He would routinely abuse the women under his control. He solicited child pornography. His own wife, by her attestation, said that he abused her and her children. And he was involved, allegedly, in the killing of a rival gang member. This is an individual who's illegally in our country from El Salvador. He has yet to see justice. I'm glad to see the Department of Justice make sure that he sees that justice. But as well, once he serves his time, he should not remain in the United States. He should be deported back to El Salvador or elsewhere.
1: So, Mike, do you think that a man who's facing human smuggling charges is someone who should remain in the U.S., or is he someone that ICE should be taking out of the country?
3: Well, let's start here. I support removing anybody that is taking violent acts in this country and breaking the law. But they have lied so aggressively about this man. Much of what Trisha just said isn't true, as much of what Trisha usually says isn't true. She's been caught lying so many times when she was working inside the Trump administration. I can't believe she's allowed on TV to say this stuff. Okay. Just absolutely ridiculous.
1: We'll let her respond to that in a minute.
3: Well, she can respond to that in a second, but I'd like to finish my point. It's just the number of times that the Trump administration and DHS have been caught lying about people. There's a reason that every time this makes its way in front of a judge, it gets thrown out. It's because Kilmer Obrego Garcia is not a human trafficker. He's a man that they keep harassing. They're not going after actual violent criminals. I'm sure they're going to catch some. You played some earlier at the beginning of this clip, but they keep just blanketly terrorizing immigrant communities, and it's ridiculous. Leave this man alone and stop lying about him. It's just absolutely ridiculous. There's plenty of people in this country who shouldn't be here who have committed an actual violent act. Focus on getting rid of them. Stop lying about this guy and trying to make him some martyr for your cause. It's an absolute waste of federal tax dollars.
1: All right, Trisha, would you like to respond to Mike calling you a liar?
2: Yeah, Mike, I heard a lot of character assassination. I didn't hear any facts.
3: It's not a character assassination, it's just the truth.
1: Respond,
2: out of
1: Mike.
2: Tennessee,
1: all right.
2: And maybe you would be equipped with the facts that I have, and that's exactly what I've brought to the table and what the Department of Justice will bring to the table. It is a shame that the media, and unfortunately the left, including yourselves, continues to lionize this individual who's involved in human trafficking and routinely broke our laws. He will
3: see
2: justice.
3: Every judge has thrown this out. It's not true. Like, just stop it. This is embarrassing.
1: Well, outside of what DHS has said and what the government has
3: DHS
1: said,
3: DHS has zero credibility here.
1: Local reporting from the Tennessee Star also showed that he was involved in human trafficking and
3: every
1: other
3: judge
1: crimes.
3: Has thrown this out.
1: So the facts, people can decide for themselves. But if we all agree that ICE should be removing criminal aliens.
3: Time,
1: well, we did. So it's great to see all of you.
3: Zudi
1: Josser, Trisha McLaughlin, and Mike Nellis. Thank you for joining us tonight.
3: Thank you.
0: Thank you.
1: Now to this massive scene outside a Massachusetts courthouse today, where women showed up in droves, all wearing pink, to rally in support of Lindsey Clancy. What's inspiring women to advocate for a mother accused of murdering her own children one by one? Court TV host Vinnie Pulitin joins us next.
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3: The Lindsey Clancy trial has taken a new turn, and not everyone knows how to feel about it. Earlier outside the courtroom, hundreds of supporters held a rally in support of Clancy while wearing pink with words like believe and peace for Lindsey. The women were rallying to raise awareness, they say, for how the mental health system treats women, which they say and believe was a key cause of Clancy's breakdown to allegedly murder three of her children. But the prosecution has argued that the murders were in fact planned and not simply due to mental health disorders. A digital intelligence expert at Cellebrite testified on Monday that Clancy's Apple Watch showed her husband's route moments before Clancy allegedly murdered her children. Watch.
4: Yeah, Apple Maps was used to plan a route from the user's current location, the home address, to a restaurant called 3V.
3: Joining us now for more on what is on Clancy's Apple Watch's Court TV host, Vinny Politan. Vinny, thanks so much for being here tonight. So what's on this Apple Watch that you've seen from the trial, and why is it important at this point in time?
5: Well, there's a couple of things taking place. It's important in the trial, but it's also important in the public discussion because there's really three sides to this case, right? There's the prosecution, who says she's a murderer, the defense, who says she should not be held criminally responsible, but she did kill her children. And then there are thousands and thousands of people online who are watching this case saying Lindsey Clancy didn't even kill her children, that her husband or ex-husband did it. And from my perspective, the Apple Watch proves that he did not do it, because the Apple Watch stops recording any activity at 5:23 that night, okay? 5:23 that night. About 10 minutes later, someone is going up and down the stairs in the home with the iPhone. And a phone call is made to Lindsey's iPhone, and her iPhone is going up the stairs. Patrick Clancy at the time is on video at CVS and at the restaurant picking up food. So all the people that believe Patrick Clancy killed Lindsey and then left and did this sort of ruse of an alibi are wrong. Because her cell phone is moving. The Apple Watch is not recording any data. It's not being used after 5:23. And I think that's the biggest impact from my perspective that the watch has had on this case, because it's really been an issue for the most part for the audience who is watching this around the world.
3: Yeah, absolutely. Does this new evidence with the Apple Watch show that she had any intent, or is this just simply about where she was and what she was doing and, you know, exonerating in a way her husband from this narrative that has developed?
5: Well, I think it adds to what prosecutors have alleged, which is that she planned this. She sent her husband out on this errand. She wanted to figure out how long he would be gone, if it would be enough time for her to take the lives of all three children. That's the prosecution a theory in all this, and it supports that. And they'll use that in their closing arguments, which should happen early next week. So it does help them there. For the defense, the Apple Watch was never seized by police. So I think what the defense is using the Apple Watch for is to say, listen, they went into this crime scene, this horrific scene inside this house, and they didn't do their job. They didn't seize all the evidence. As a matter of fact, the Apple Watch was never seized. But prosecutors come back and say, you know, all the evidence that we need from the Apple Watch was on her iPhone anyway, so we didn't need it. So we'll see how it plays out. But it's been a very interesting case in the way the public has interpreted it and what happened at the courthouse today with all these mostly women showing up.
3: What do you make of that? And does that have an effect on the case inside the courtroom at all? I mean, it was seeing hundreds of these people outside on the side of the woman accused, and you know, her defense even saying she killed her children, but she was basically insane.
5: Yeah, no, I think this may have an impact because the jury's not sequestered. I don't think the judge knew any of this was going to happen. In a trial last year, Karen Reed, another case with hundreds and hundreds of people wearing pink outside of the courthouse, there were limitations placed on them. The jury was hidden from all of that. They never got to really see what was happening outside the courthouse. Mm-hmm. But today, the jury did see it. The judge had to individually voir dire and question all the jurors to make sure it doesn't impact them. But I think they got the feeling that, yes, this woman who's on trial, the case we have to decide, she has a lot of support outside.
3: Well, and what does that do to the mind of a juror who maybe sees this big crowd of people supporting the person on trial and what that may mean for their own safety if they don't make the decision that those people want?
5: Yeah, well, I hope the jury doesn't think that there's a safety issue, but they could. Mm-hmm. They could say, listen, the public wants this woman set free. That's going to put pressure on me as a juror in a public case. That crowd out there that you're looking at right now, they're not going after anybody. They're not going to track down a juror afterwards if they find her guilty.
3: I don't know. You never know. I wouldn't be so confident about that. But the jurors have their instructions from the judge,
5: yeah.
3: And that is what they should follow in the facts of the case is what they should be relying on.
5: I trust the jury.
3: Not the people outside. Yeah. Hopefully they come to the correct conclusion based on the evidence that is presented. Vinny, great to see you. Thanks so much for coming in today.
5: Great to see you.
3: Thank you. Well, were red flags missed? A past neighbor of Hayden Panettiere says she absolutely saw signs of domestic violence between Hayden and her on and off, on again boyfriend, Brian Hickerson, and even called the cops on him repeatedly after hearing disturbances. We'll talk to an expert on what signs to look out for.
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25: Hefty, hefty, hefty!
3: Well, new disturbing allegations tonight. A former neighbor of Hayden Panettiere, who lived in her West Hollywood apartment building, says she was not only calling 911 at least six times to report disturbances, but she says Hayden appeared terrified of her ex-boyfriend, Brian Hickerson.
26: I saw her leaving on a gurney. Brian was right next to her, and I asked her if she was okay. And it looked to me that she, you know, had suffered some type of trauma that, looked to be battering. And it was clear she was terrified.
3: Those claims have not been verified by local authorities, but we do know that a flyer with pictures of him was distributed last year in the apartment building, urging residents to call the police if he tried to enter. We're joined now by Dr. Carolyn West, a psychology professor and domestic violence expert, to respond and break down these warning signs of abuse that are often overlooked. Thank you so much for being here tonight. So Brian Hickerson has now given his first statement through his attorney since Hayden died, saying Hayden's death remains under investigation and it is important to allow that investigation to proceed. Mm-hmm. Dr. West, just what's your initial reaction to what we're learning surrounding Hayden's relationship with her ex-boyfriend?
27: My initial reaction is that this is unfortunately too common. We see that about one in three women will experience domestic violence at some point in their lifetime, and being nominated for the Globe Awards does not protect you from domestic violence.
3: Mm-hmm. So that's an astonishing figure. So what are the signs then of domestic violence that normal everyday people can look out for? Friends, family, if they have someone who they feel like maybe in a bad relationship, what are those signs that they should be looking for if they suspect abuse?
27: If we suspect abuse, we look for things. Is the violence increasing in severity and frequency? Is there substance abuse involved? Does the perpetrator have a gun? Does he or she have problems with drinking or alcoholism? Is there stalking type behavior involved as well? If the person is very jealous and believes that if I can't have you, no one else can, those are all signs of serious domestic violence.
3: So for a woman who may feel like she's in a relationship like that, but she doesn't know how to get out of it because she's fearful of her partner, what do you tell women who feel trapped in an abusive relationship, and what can they do about it?
27: Several things you can do. And if you're someone who is supporting a survivor or victim, start by believing this is a very common problem. It's not the victim's fault. So we need to believe that, one, it is happening. Two, talk to them about safety planning. Because actually, when a victim tries to leave, that is one of the most dangerous times in a relationship. And it can, and too often, results in a domestic homicide. So leaving can be dangerous, but you need to be able to leave to keep yourself safe. So reaching out to a domestic violence organization within your community to see what services are available.
3: All right. Dr. Carolyn West, thank you for joining us on such a tough topic. We appreciate it.
27: Thank you so much for having me.
3: Of course. Well, the delivery drones are coming. Our tech overlords are about to roll them out in nearly 500 U.S. cities and towns. So just make sure whatever you order is water resistant. We'll explain next.
0: All right, son. Time to put out this campfire.
1: Dad, we learned about this in school.
0: Oh, did you now? Okay. What's first?
1: Smokey Bear said to.
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0: Wow, you sound just like him.
1: Then he said,
2: if it's still warm, then do it again.
0: Where can I learn all this?
2: It's all on SmokeyBear.com with other wildfire prevention tips. 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
4: Oh, it's a bird, it's a plane, it's your Amazon package in the pool. A customer in Texas says she heard the buzzing and ran out to her backyard only to watch her package get dunked. Amazon says these incidents are rare, Jesse, and mistakes, they say, make them improve their customer service. But I am not a fan of these drones delivering. No. Like, can't we just let the delivery trucks do it, please?
5: Unless they're little bath rubber duckies. This is inexcusable. Take that, robots. They think they can replace us so easily. Not today. Not today.
4: I have no doubt that they will get better. I just hope that with time, the drones that are flying through the air at all hours of the day, early in the morning, when you get home from work, that they're quieter. Because that buzzing around is going to drive people crazy.
5: That's what you're concerned about?
4: That's what I'm concerned about.
5: This thing just dropped a package we got time, I'll tell you. So my wife bought something in the mail, and I'm a savage. I just took these scissors.
4: Once,
5: I just literally cut right through them. They were a pair of vintage gloves. I cut all the fingertips off them. So who am I to say anything at this point?
4: This is why husbands should not open packages that have their wives' names on them.
5: Thank you.
4: That is a big problem.
5: I don't know what's rarer, these drones dropping the packages in places they shouldn't, or husbands making these mistakes. I don't know, but maybe I'm not
4: one
5: to judge.
4: Well, as long as our Amazon packages and not other things that could hurt people, we'll be in good shape.
6: Cuomo here. We had a moment on my show last night. We got a really good dose of how MAGA will make the case in the midterms, thanks to an insistent Bill O'Reilly. The main issue on the table in the midterms should be affordability if the dialogue is about you, right? O'Reilly says, well, if it is, the MAGA argument will be the tariffs worked.
7: The tariffs have led to the manufacturing in the United States rising big time.
6: Not true.
7: And also kept, yes it is. And you can look at the numbers.
6: Yeah, I can.
7: Okay.
6: It's not true.
7: Manufacturing in the United States is up above 4%, okay? And that's tariffs, okay? Because we sell more gear now overseas because people don't want to pay the tariffs or whatever it may be.
6: Not true. Bill is referring to the Fed's June report, which found manufacturing output increased at a 4.7% annualized rate in Q2. Meaning what? It's a guess that if we kept growing at this rate for the year, this would be the rate. But you don't know what's going to happen, especially in this administration, right? Now, the rate itself for Q2 is good. It's one of the higher ones since the pandemic. But why is it good? The primary driver of this number is AI's controversial build-out. Not because we're selling more gear overseas, as Bill suggested. Bottom line, MAGA said, Trump said the tariffs would bring back manufacturing. It has not. It likely will not. Can we know for sure? No. During the Biden administration, the U.S. added 130,000 manufacturing jobs a year. Under Trump and the tariffs, the U.S. has lost 75,000 manufacturing jobs so

0: far. Before the tariffs, factory construction, okay, key indicator of more manufacturing, right? Factory construction spending was at record levels. Now, part of that was opportunity and believing. Some of it was interest rates, and some of it was costs going up to build also. But the point is, the spending was up. Under Trump and the tariffs, that same spending is down nearly 16%. Okay? Trump's tariff gamble has, more importantly, in my opinion, crushed small businesses and done it disproportionately. Why? Because the big businesses get help from the government, the small ones don't. They have pockets that the small ones don't. They have leverage with the importers and the manufacturers that abroad when they import that the small ones don't. But the small businesses are the lifeblood of the American economy. Okay? They put out half the GDP. They put out half the employment. Okay? Last year, small businesses with fewer than 10 people shed over 290,000 jobs. That's nearly five times worse than small business loss during the pandemic. Okay? Small business bankruptcies jumped 67% year over year in early 2026. So, it is a losing proposition for MAGA to argue that none of you should believe your lion eyes and wallets. So what do? They got to pivot away from the economy, okay? So they're going to pivot on the economy in two other ways that we learned last night. The tariff argument for them will go hand in hand with the war. Listen to this. The war is the reason for the temporary strain on prices, okay? But the war had to happen. Now, the problem with this pivot is 60 to 70% of us don't believe that. We don't say, okay, the war was good. We say 60 to 70%, we don't know that we had to go to war now. Here is the potential MAGA answer to that confusion.
1: The point of the war was twofold, all right? Get Iran to stop building a nuclear weapon, number one, very, very simple. Number two, make sure that international commerce through Hormuz is not interrupted. So if the American people can't fathom those two things, I don't know what to do.
0: Well, but it's the right question, first of all, because you didn't have any problem with the strait before the war. So it's a problem you created. So that wasn't the reason for the war. It's the reason you had to continue the war. So that's the pivot, right? The war was good. It seems to be very uncompelling at this point, though. As is his idea that Trump may need to ratchet up the war in order to win. That sounds like exactly what you guys are saying you don't want. But then came the real Hail Mary. MAGA is also hoping to distract from the economy, from the war, from the corruption by saying, well, let's talk about character. Seriously. They're banking on voters dismissing the robust arguments that will be coming at them from Democrats like Senator John Ossoff by painting them as radicals, commies, freaks, right? But also, get this, rude.
1: Why would you impugn this woman's character in a cheap gutter snipe way? So Ossoff is a gutter snipe. The people of Georgia should know because character counts. You know,
0: Bill, you can't pretend to have a standard of decency that you don't employ on the president. You can't do that. It's hypocritical.
1: Button it for a minute. We're talking about a senator from Georgia and his insults.
0: Yeah.
1: You deflect into whataboutism.
0: Yes.
1: That's fifth grade.
0: No, it's not. If you're going to be upset about what he said, then you need to employ that standard against the president of the United States, because that is nothing compared to what the president says for sport. And you say nothing. You say that's Trump being Trump. He was being serious. He was actually getting upset that I wouldn't accept that complete bunch of hypocrisy. Admit I did a good job keeping my face straight, though. Come on, for most of it. Because what a pathetic joke this is. Now they want to talk about decency. So my question is, let's bring in a critical thinker here who supports this administration and make the case that MAGA hasn't lost the plot, okay? This is MAGA influencer Michael Knowles, welcomed back to the show. Good to see you once again, sir. Thank you for taking the opportunity.
2: Good to see you, Chris. Thank you for having me.
0: So let's do it in reverse order. Help me understand, Jennings, O'Reilly, anybody getting upset about what Senator Ossoff said about Natalie Harp and the president in the plane. Like, help me understand how they can be outraged.
2: Sure. Senator Ossoff insinuated that a random White House staffer was sleeping with her boss simply because she was doing her job and is a pretty woman. That is an outrageous claim to make. There is no basis for it whatsoever. It would be nasty to do to a public figure. To do it to a random staffer just because she happens to be a woman who is an assistant to the president, I think is really disgusting. Yes, obviously, President Trump uses all sorts of tough rhetoric, and he makes fun of Rosie O'Donnell all the rest of it.
0: Tough rhetoric.
2: He does use tough rhetoric.
0: Tough rhetoric is what he does.
2: I don't think this isn't
0: tough rhetoric.
2: Yeah, I don't. No, I think what John Ossoff is doing is he's calling a White House staffer a whore based on nothing. Oh. That is disgusting and should be condemned by both parties.
0: What if he actually just said she's a pig? Maybe if he called her piggy. Or if he said, Natalie Harp, shut up, piggy. Would that bother you?
2: Well, I think that calling a political opponent sort of fat or something is a mean thing to do, and you know Trump uses tough rhetoric. Mm-hmm. But to call a random private staff
0: Michael, how come it's mean, it's disgusting, and then you say, but Trump is tough rhetoric? He is the most juvenile, disrespectful, rude president in public about and to females than you and I have ever observed in our lives. That's not tough rhetoric. Tough rhetoric is what you and I are doing. You don't think it's
2: Chris,
0: quite true?
2: A big distinction.
0: He called a reporter piggy.
2: No,
0: he just told another one to shut up. He tells them that they're terrible people. He said this stuff about Megyn Kelly having blood coming out of whatever. You know the whole litany. I could go on with over a dozen. You never said anything. Now you're offended.
2: Chris, I'm not saying that President Trump plays by the Marquess of Queensbury rules or that he's very clubbable, but there's a distinction, as you just made, between public figures making fun of Hillary Clinton or even a news anchor or a reporter
0: and a private staff member.
2: Those are totally different levels.
0: She is a government employee.
2: Now she is because of you guys.
0: She works for the White House. She's been vetted. I pay her salary, brother. You and I pay her salary. We have the right to question her and for her to be relevant. And let's just put up what Ossoff said, because this is the part I don't get, Mike, because I'm with you. Nobody should call anybody a whore. Nobody should make any insinuations. Yeah. Okay? Nobody should. But here's the thing. While the sailors on the Lincoln, he's draining the munitions, the oil reserves, the president sleeps through his meetings. He wants to build his ballroom and travel with Natalie on their apparently defenseless flying palace gifted by the emir. I wonder, because when I read this, I read it as hanging out on the plane doing nothing. Okay, which you can debate.
2: Give me a break. No, you didn't. No, you didn't, Chris. That's nonsense.
0: Here's my question. I wonder if you guys default to it being an affair because of who we're talking about. Maybe if this guy had said it about Obama, you wouldn't have taken it as that kind of suggestion. But when you know that that's right in Trump's wheelhouse, maybe that's why you're sensitive to it, because you think it might be true.
2: Chris, if you think that John Ossoff made this insinuation about a random White House staffer in complete innocence, then I think we need to nominate you to be the next White House press secretary, because that is an amount of spin that any administration of either party could do very good with.
0: Look, I'm just saying I don't get the outrage, but I will give you this. We're talking about it. So let's now go to another step. I'm not going to make you own the position on the war. I have heard and read what you've been putting out about the war. It was not your call. You don't get where this is going to lead that's any good. Okay, so you're not owning that position. Then there's the primary one, which is, hey, by the way, You want to talk about the economy? The only reason there's price pressure is the war, and the tariffs worked. You think the American people will buy that?
2: Well, I think it's weak to point to the tariffs for President Trump because the Supreme Court invalidated 75% of the tariffs. I agree. If I were running the Republican campaigns here, I would not campaign on the tariffs for their immediate economic benefit. But the chief economic benefit that you got out of the tariffs, even the ones that were allowed to persist after the Supreme Court struck most of them down, is the decoupling from China. You have the trade deficit with China at a 20-year low, which is crucially important. That's what we learned during COVID. We are far too reliant on China. That is part of the problem in American manufacturing. On top of the tariffs, President Trump raised $17 trillion of new investment in the U.S. economy. So this is why the economy was doing very, very well before the hiccup of the war, which obviously damaged oil markets. 20% of oil going through the Strait of Hormuz has been held up for months. Obviously, that's a big liability. I'm not pretending that it isn't for Republicans in the midterms. But to pretend that the economy wasn't doing well beforehand, I think is insane.
0: Who's doing that?
2: I think that the Democrats are doing that. I think that the Democrats are trying to pretend that Trump's economic policies have been terrible.
0: I think they're saying exactly what you're saying up until Trump. The economy that he inherited was growing robustly. Inflation was moving the right way, and the growth factors were basically moving the right way. You know, we're still in the recovery mode after the pandemic that was there during the president's first term. Then came the tariffs, then came the war, then came the big, beautiful bill effects, which have all been strains and drains on the consumer economy. You own that as the status quo. It's not that the Supreme Court screwed you. The tariffs were obviously illegal. I can't believe they took so much time to decide it. Okay, it was right in the plain reading of the statute. So how do you fight on the economy on this basis?
2: Well, at least 25% of the tariffs did not violate any laws, even by the most extreme reading, and then the White House had a backstop for many of the others. But regardless of that point on the tariffs, you had the economy doing very, very well. And then in your opening monologue, you alluded to all of the other economic pressures that have been difficult, not the least of which includes the interest rates. So the interest rates have obviously hampered economic growth. That's monetary policy. That's totally outside of Trump's purview.
0: They're still at historic lows.
2: You're saying that the economy...
0: Sure,
2: but after effectively 0% interest rates for recent memory, you know, anything is a shock to the system. The point on the Biden economy is that you're missing that first year of Trump's term, where you had the stock market at all-time highs, you had good manufacturing signals. Things were looking very, very strong.
0: They're all continuing trends that you inherited.
2: The key feature, so obviously you don't want to give Trump any credit for the economy that did very, very well until the Iran war, but the key feature I think that distinguishes his economy from the Biden economy is an issue that Republicans can run and win on in the midterm elections, and that is migration, the role of mass migration in challenging wages for the lower middle class, especially in housing. We know that 100% of housing increases in New York and California in the last 5 years were caused by mass migration, 60% nationally. That is a big issue because Joe Biden was letting 3 million illegals in per year in addition to 1 million legal immigrants. President Trump has closed the border to illegal immigration and has deported about 1.5 million illegal immigrants since that time. That will have long-term economic effects, and it's just a matter of justice that the American people desire. That is the issue to run on, not the Iran war, not the tariffs, though there are good defenses of both.
0: You can run on it. You can run on whatever you want. Immigration certainly was a good issue. I think ICE has greatly compromised the optics and the perspective of whether it's righteous or not. But in terms of the economic effect, I think you got a really big stretch. One, those housing numbers are not going to be a baseline fact analysis. You got that one report out of Dallas that looked at a market that makes sense. It's going to have hyper concentration because it's right on the border. But no. The real reason for housing costs going up on the construction side have been economic, not migratory. And it is a very open question about losing the people that you're throwing out of the country. What will that do to the economy? We already had 7.5 million jobs that were open. Now what?
2: This is a great point that you bring up, Chris, and I think this is really where Trump is acting very responsibly on the economy. He is making long-term plays that will not necessarily have the short-term payoff. That was always going to be true of the tariffs, and that's especially true when it comes to mass migration. Part of the reason that the Democrats wanted mass migration because they felt it gave them a lot of votes, and the business Republicans wanted mass migration because it allowed them to pay people slave wages. That is wrong in and of itself. It's contrary to the desires of the American people and to sovereignty. So you are going to take a

0: short-term economic hit by deporting the illegal aliens. The American people still voted for that. But I think it actually shows the opposite of your point. I think it shows that Trump is being responsible on the economy. He's setting the stage for a much more stable economy where we haven't outsourced our whole supply chain, and we know who is going to enter, and we can control housing. So, I hope we can make it through the midterms. We have historic political winds working against us. But I think the long-term investment here is pretty clear.
1: Well, I think that is a good argument, and I think it has a very strong rebuttal, and I hope the midterms are that debate. If we're debating, if you and I have like 5-6 sessions about what's been offered up, where we're talking about the impact of migration and what's going on with the economy, we're in a better place in these midterms than I anticipate. So I will take that argument all day long. I think it'll be great for the American people. Michael Knowles, thank you very much for joining me on the show. I'll talk to you again soon.
0: Good to see you, Chris. Thanks.
1: All right. 4 minutes, 35 seconds. Coming up, Lindsey Clancy. This trial matters, not because of the noise on social media and the clicks about her husband. All right? You want to have that conversation? We can have it. But there's a central one here. What does it mean to be mentally ill? Is it a real disease that affects your mind and your judgment, or is it just a masquerade? Today, hundreds of women were wearing pink t-shirts, swarming the courthouse to make a very specific point about what must win in this trial. The judge met with each and every juror individually. Why? Next.
2: Rise and shine.
3: Wake up.
2: It's time to get out of bed and start your day off with a healthy dose of laughter. Sanford and Son.
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2: Barney Miller.
5: I like that.
2: The Partridge Family.
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2: So set those alarm clocks and start your day off right with your favorite classic comedies on TV.
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3: The Lindsay Clancy case is so important about the state of our culture and whether we have a legal system or a justice system when it comes to dealing with people who are mentally ill. Does mentally ill mean that you are not to be judged the way you or I would be if we are not mentally ill or not? And by what standard and how do we reach it? This is deep stuff. And it hits home. Hundreds of women who believe Clancy herself is a victim of a system that could not treat her, did not recognize the urgency, and left her to her own devices. They gathered outside the courthouse wearing pink. She needed help. She needed help. What will this mean? Inside, the judge met with all the jurors individually, and you know why. He was doing a sample test on what they're absorbing, but the jury's not sequestered. Will he sequester them? I don't know. The defense put up just one witness today. It was a short day. Hospital chaplain named Sheila Cavanaugh. She met with Lindsay just days after the murders. What was her value? Here it is.
4: Tell the jurors what you observed and what, if any, conversation you had with Lindsay on the 31st.
5: She said to me as I held her hand to comfort her, "I am so glad my children are safe." She alluded to having heard a voice, and the voice, according to Lindsay, told her that if she did not follow the command, neither she nor her children would be safe.
6: In all of these notes that detail every time you interacted with her, you never once wrote that she told you she heard a voice or what that voice said, correct?
5: Correct.
3: So what, the chaplain a liar? Let's bring someone in who was in the courtroom, contributor for Los Angeles Magazine, Ms. Lauren Conlon, and also the OAO, the one and only Mark Iglarsh, criminal trial attorney extraordinaire. Good to have you both. Conlon, good to see you. How did it go over in court today? What was your feel?
7: Well, it was a little odd at first, Chris, because we're all sitting there watching the jurors get sworn in again, and then it clicked. The judge needs to make sure that they can be fair and impartial after seeing a sea of pink women obviously supporting Lindsay Clancy. But with that being said, I mean, you know, we knew what the chaplain was going to say. We had heard this previously from Dr. Zeisel. So it wasn't really a surprise, I guess, to me. I thought personally the pre-conference for the jury charges was more interesting because Kevin Reddington actually said he wants involuntary manslaughter to be on the table. I'm not a lawyer. Maybe Mark can speak to this. I'm not so sure that's a good idea for him. I feel like that would be more fitting, I guess, for these charges, but that's just me.
3: Well, this is a mitigation strategy or an alternative strategy, meaning Reddington wants an option on the table, so it's not all in on this one thing.
7: Because then you're asking him... It seems more fitting that she'd be charged with that instead of murder.
3: But listen, like my coverage may be creating a false perception of the situation Clancy is in, Brother Iglarsh, because I certainly side with the women who are supporting, and I am a big advocate for people with mental health and the stigma and how our society doesn't deal with it, especially in the justice system, the legal system. But if you were Reddington, do you want involuntary manslaughter on the table?
8: Sure. Throw it out there. Again, if there's some jurors who aren't convinced that she's not guilty by reason of insanity, you definitely want to give a lesser option for her. I think the prosecution screwed up again. You know, we talked about how, I mean, look, they've done a wonderful job at times. Today, they picked a battle on a board-certified chaplain. Remember, you talked about Hobson's choice. They've got two options, right? One is to say, well, chaplain, you don't know when she told you she was hearing that persistent male voice commanding her to kill herself and her kids. You don't know whether she really heard that or she's just telling you that. That would have been how I handled it. Instead, they went and questioned her. They tried to question her credibility, that she's making this up. Add her to the list of people like Zizel and the family members, all what? Lying, twisting the truth, supporting a monster murderer? It doesn't make sense.
9: Conlon has been very clear-eyed and, frankly, strong in terms of needing to see consequence for the death of these kids. How did it play for you?
8: For me?
7: Well,
8: for Conlon?
9: No, yeah. Not you, Iglarsh. Conlon!
7: No, and I mean,
8: yeah,
7: no.
8: Go ahead, Conlon, let's hear you.
7: I want to make it clear that I believe that she suffered from mental illness, Chris. I just think that
9: yes.
7: You can absolutely sympathize with someone who is in this poor mental state. And I think these women are out there also because of postpartum depression. We don't talk about that enough. But for me, I just can't stop seeing the faces of these little babies.
9: Yep.
7: I cannot make sense of this,
8: sure.
7: Chris. And I've said this before, I could never be on that jury. I don't know what I would do, but like, you know, in Massachusetts, you don't have to prove a motive, right? I don't think the prosecution has really anchored me in this way to make me think that she's so evil. I'm going back to mental health because that's all I can kind of make sense about in my head.
9: Well, look, that's a good indicator maybe for the state of play between the two sides and the burden, because the reason Reddington had to ask for involuntary manslaughter is because the first thing you said, which gave me goosebumps, you will never get somebody to be okay with what happened here. They will never see it as anything that the thing we want to punish most in the world. That's why people hate pedophiles, because it's the ugliest thing we can think of. Hate it. And that's why they're so worried about the people just not being able to get past it, because that would be totally human to feel that way. All right, I got to jump. Mark, you've been so helpful all week. Thank you. Lauren, you've been helpful from jump. Appreciate you. To be continued. We're getting near the end. We'll get there together. 4 minutes and 30 seconds. Up next. Look, you need to be worried about political extremism, okay? But not all terrorists are going to be brown guys with beards, okay? Homegrown terror is our main threat. Wait until you hear about this woman they just caught in Albany, okay? She's a 35-year-old white woman from upstate New York who everyone watching this grew up with or knows or is married to, okay? She wound up becoming an ISIS wannabe martyr in Albany, New York, and she almost succeeded. How did she get there and how did they catch her? Next.
10: Las Vegas was built for stars. 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
10: 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Rolly Romero versus Teofimo Lopez. August 22nd.
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15: Somebody who lived 9/11 and saw the human cost up very, very close, life-changing. I got over the paranoia and I started to think that the idea of terrorism happening here to us was getting more and more remote because our law enforcement has just gotten amazingly effective. Not anymore. Now, you would be a fool to not believe that we are going to see more political, inspired, motivated violence in this country. More extremism. Walk follows talk. And you're going to see more. And they're not going to all be jihadis, and they may be jihadis, but they'll be from right here. Just like the lady they just caught in Albany. Okay? This lady, I'm telling you, is not as much of an anomaly, an aberration, as you may think. 35-year-old white lady from Albany, New York, Jessica Bowie. She was charged with providing support to a terror group after allegedly plotting, I mean, that's her, an ISIS-inspired attack on the New York State Capitol. She wanted to kill lawmakers. She got radicalized online, became a Muslim, she thought, but she was really just becoming a terrorist. Surveilling the Capitol for weeks. The FBI arrested her Wednesday, saying she was once your everyday American neighbor. Yeah.
16: She told the source that she went from a little girl waving an American flag after 9/11 to now having stickers of the fallen towers. Folks, let that sink in.
15: It has sunk in. He needs to let it sink in because she's not the only one. Now, how do you catch somebody like this? And what do we do about recognizing how many like her there may be and why? Former CIA officer, FBI special agent, Tracy Walters. Good to see you, my friend. No one better to have this conversation with. I know you're not shocked. Neither am I, but let's feign shock because that's how people are processing it. The idea that a white lady becomes a jihadi? How do you explain it?
17: Well, thank you so much for having me, Chris. And I feel like I've been on your show so many times saying that the threat is from within. But what's fascinating to me is I actually posted this to my own social media today and the barrage of comments that I'm receiving that none of this could be true, that she really was radicalized overseas. She's really from overseas is actually shocking to me. And so I think we have an issue here in the United States of thinking that the problem just exists, I guess, quote, over there. And quite frankly, we're very, very lucky, although sometimes I am critical of the FBI, we're very lucky that the FBI is doing a good job and is recruiting some of these informants to get in front of some of these threats, because the vast majority, per the FBI's website, the vast majority of the ISIS attacks that have been thwarted here in the U.S. have been done so by citizens or legal residents.
15: And is this, so we get the perpetrators. Let's skip ahead 1 second to how they caught her. Is that how they caught her? They had a better source who gave them a tip that this was happening?
17: So I'm starting to think there might be a little bit more to that. I've read through the criminal complaint. She actually, her content was reported to whatever the social media platform she was on. They haven't specified in beginning of May, actually, of this year. And so part of me wonders, again, I am critical of the social media platforms. If they did alert law enforcement to who this individual was, that then allowed the FBI to come in there with a confidential informant and essentially take on that role of being someone from ISIS.
15: And just to be clear, for those who are saying, but this is like a unicorn, okay? I know there was that guy who fought for in Afghanistan 100 years ago, but this, we're not going to keep seeing this. What do you say?
17: Absolutely not. And I think to echo what you were saying before, we would be fools to think that we are not going to see more of this. This online radicalization is something called a low barrier commitment. All they have to do is say the pledge. They don't have to go overseas. They don't have to train. It is very, very easy for individuals to buy into this content because that's exactly what it is.
15: And by the way, extreme Islamists are just one group of poisonous people radicalizing people online. There are a lot of homegrown haters as well that have all kinds of crazy dark agendas that they think will be better motivated by death. Tracy Walter, thank you for bringing us some perspective and understanding of this. Thank you very much. All right, 4 minutes and 15 seconds. Now, Carmelo Anthony, the black teen in Texas who stabbed another teen at a track meet, was found guilty of stabbing that white teenager as a homicide and an intentional murder. He now wants a new trial. One of the reasons they believe he was wrongfully convicted is because information about the victim, his character, his past, didn't come in. Austin Metcalf's father joins me next.
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0: The president heads to the Palmetto State. I'm Blake Berman, host of The Hill on News Nation. President Trump will head to Myrtle Beach, South Carolina Friday to campaign for Senator Darlene Graham in her bid to replace her late brother, Lindsey Graham, in the upper chamber. The visit comes as Senator Graham faces blowback for a response she gave during this week's primary debate where she admitted, quote, "I'm just going to be honest here. I'm not that informed on national security." Graham has since defended her statement, saying, quote, "I'm not a politician," adding, "I'm just honest." Senator Graham will face sitting South Carolina Congressman Ralph Norman Tuesday in a primary runoff for the Republican Senate nomination. The race now has an extra focus nationally, given the president's involvement. He backed Darlene Graham in the immediate days following Lindsey Graham's unexpected death. Graham was one of the president's biggest supporters among elected officials in Washington. I'm Blake Berman, and this is the News Nation Political Minute.
2: A message from Joshua Jackson, actor and Fair Volunteer ambassador.
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15: The case of Carmelo Anthony seemed pretty cut and dried early on. I mean, of course, there was this overlay of race because he was black and the other kids were white. But once you got into the facts, it seemed to be a pretty straight line analysis of a kid who decided to stab someone that he was in a disagreement with to death. The person he was disagreeing with was Austin Metcalf. And you'll remember the jury didn't have a single black person on it, and that was an issue, but the judge had dealt with it and said this case has nothing to do with race, so why would the race complexity of the jury matter? And that is true under the law. That is true under the law. You'd have to find that you were intentionally keeping people of a certain race off for a certain reason, and that didn't seem to be here. Now, though, that judge is gone. Not because of that, per se, but because of his extrajudicial comments, which is where he gave an interview after the case, and he was asked if he thought the jury got it right, and he said, yes, whatever they come up with, they got it right. And that hurt their client. And so there's a new judge who's weighing whether or not to grant Anthony another trial. And something came out today that is very, very unusual. An agreement between Carmelo's lawyer and the prosecutors to not put information about both boys' backgrounds into the trial. This is very weird because there's now a bunch of alleged information about Austin Metcalf in the air that is very ugly stuff. Imagine if this is your kid, he's gone, and now it's kind of like he's being put on trial. I wanted to talk to his father about it, and Jeff Metcalf agreed and joined to come on to discuss it. Jeff, thank you for taking the time and the opportunity.
4: Thank you, Chris. Glad to be here with you tonight.
15: So, you know everything I know and more. What do you make of the developments that we saw today?
4: I mean, it's another procedural trial hearing, just like yesterday for the judge. Today is for, talk about the retrial, if they're going to grant that or not. Information did come out. I'll be honest, as a father, I was disappointed, very disappointed in seeing those things. But at the end of the day, it's really about the facts of the case, because I have to relive this all over again. And no matter what the outcome of this is, my son's never coming home. So
15: I understand, and I think you've been incredibly strong in how you have stood up and what you've talked about and what you've said. And when you say it was disappointing, are you disappointed in what you heard? Or are you disappointed that you heard it at all and that it's part of this situation?
4: Just disappointed as a father. I mean, we all want our children to be, the best they can be. And obviously we all fall short. But, to see that information that I had never actually seen before, but I knew at some of the incidents, we had dealt with it at home, but I'm just very disappointed in what I saw from my sons, and it still doesn't change the facts of the case, and that's what, and this foundation, because I'll be honest, when I left today, I was very angry when I left court. Well, one of the things I'm teaching with this foundation is impulse control, and de-escalation, and to regulate your emotions. Well, it took me 15 minutes today driving home to get my emotions in check. I can understand how people can make a split-second decision, and it can be the wrong one. And it can put someone in a grave or someone in a cell. And that's why this foundation is why I started it, the Austin Metcalf Foundation. So we don't have situations like this. So people don't feel like I feel today. Because I'm telling you as a parent, you don't ever want to feel this pain. And nor would I wish this upon my worst enemy. And to sit there and watch my son be dragged through the mud again today, the same stuff that was said for 14 months, if you want to try to assassinate character, do what you think is right. But at the end of the day, the facts are very simple. He stabbed an unarmed child to death. And that's it. End of story. You can make up whatever whatever happened. Whatever happened 4, 5, 6 years ago had nothing to do with what happened that day underneath that tent.
15: Jeff, what do you think of the prospect of a new trial?
4: I'll say the same thing as I said yesterday. It's 50-50. It's either going to be granted or denied. I'm fine with either one. So I don't put a whole lot of thought process into that. I'm really putting a lot of thought process, because this whole week has kind of put me on hold and not being able to work with my foundation. My foundation is my purpose, my mission. This is what's going to save lives. This is what's going to keep this from happening again. I just want to touch other people's lives and change the world one person at a time. If I can save one life, I'm a success. But if I can't, I'm a failure.
15: Listen, I think that the judgment is in the effort, brother, not in the outcomes. If you're trying to help people and you're trying to help them de-escalate and in the ways that you say that the AMF is going to be about, the effort is the standard, not the outcomes. All you can do is try to make

0: difference, and you're clearly doing that. Here's something I wanted to ask you, get your take on this. Look, the information about your son, true or untrue, I get why you don't need to hear it in this setting and you don't want to hear it as a parent. I get you. I'm one as well. But the stuff about Carmelo Anthony and what he said to his girlfriend about wanting to stab somebody and the imagery, the fact that they made a deal to not have that come in, rarely is the victim's character relevant. But the defendant's character is always relevant. And I just thought that was a bizarre deal to make. What do you think about that?
1: Well, I mean, I wasn't privy. I didn't know it went down. I thought he was going to testify. Right. And so after the trial, it was explained to me, you know, because I was expecting more information to come out. And they said, well, you know, both sides agreed not to bring character into it, which to me, it made sense because really what we're looking at is what happened that day underneath the tent. What they did 4 or 5 years ago, I don't think it has relevance as far as what's happening today. Because I'll ask everybody out there, I'm 61 now. I am not the same person when I was 18 or 19. I don't know anyone who doesn't grow and learn and create mistakes.
0: Of course.
1: Mistakes are always made. But we try to minimize the damage. Because I told my sons this, you're free to make any choice you want in life, but you're not free from the consequences.
0: Yep.
1: Now,
0: amen.
1: I forgave
0: you are right.
1: Carmelo. Now, I didn't forgive him for him. I gave him for me. So I'll have peace. So I'll have, you know, so
0: understood.
1: I can go on and move forward. This is not going to keep me prisoner. So, you know, whatever came out about him, I'm not trying to draw conclusions. I don't have all the facts, all the stuff they have on him. I do know it was a 75-page document.
0: Yeah.
1: And what I saw today was disturbing. I'm not going to lie. I didn't know that.
0: I understand.
1: I didn't know it existed.
0: I understand. And now we know and we'll see what it will mean. But Jeff, you'll always have a platform here. And thank you for doing it. And good luck with AMF.
1: Thank you, Chris. Appreciate it. Anytime.
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0: 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And on August 22nd, two of boxing's biggest take center stage. Rolly Romero never follows the script.
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0: It's time to put up or shut up. Rolly Romero versus Teofimo Lopez, August 22nd.
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7: It's interesting. I'm getting a lot of comments about something I said to Michael Knowles. I am absolutely here for the debate about the impact of migrants and what influences poverty and housing and affordability in this country. If we're having that fight from now in the 70 whatever days until the midterms, we're in a way better place than arguing about whether this country can still hold an election. Leland Vitter, right now.
8: We'll always hold elections. That's the great part of America. I'm just, you know.
7: I hope so. I'm with you.
8: Yeah, well, there you go. The debate continues. Friends, welcome to the program. 3 weeks from tonight, at almost this exact time, President Trump is going to give the hardest speech of his political career. People always say, oh, it's the most important speech, the most important speech, the most important election. Forget all that. It's hyperbole. The hardest speech of his career is unquestionably what's happening in 3 weeks. Trump is pushing all of his chips to the middle of the table, and he's going all in at the Republican midterm convention. There's never been a midterm convention before. That's our Why It Matters segment tonight. So you might think I'm being a bit hyperbolic for a random summer Thursday in August, but those are the stakes for the midterms, which are 75 days away, and as Chris just said, if we are having substantive policy debates for the next 75 days, that would be a great thing. But a lot of the midterms are going to center around Donald Trump. And his legacy is going to be smashed if Republicans lose both the House and the Senate. 2 years, it will be impeachment and investigations on an hourly basis. Not just for Trump. Democrats will try to freeze the White House. They will go after Hegseth and the war in Iran, Mark Wayne Mullen and ICE, Todd Blanche and the DOJ, RFK and MAHA. And by all accounts, things don't really look good for the Republicans. We're now seeing polling that shows Tom Cotton potentially struggling in Arkansas. And yes, the polls have been wrong, many of them, this year so far. This is alarming for Republicans. Poll could be an outlier, but it's part of a trend. Both Texas and Iowa Senate races have been shifted to toss-ups in the Cook political report. That is not what Republicans want to hear. One thing Trump has going for him is that public opinion starts to get baked in when people get back from summer vacation and re-engage after Labor Day. And that is what is so crucial about the timing of Trump's speech at the midterm convention. It happens just days after Labor Day. They chose that date for a reason. People are considering how much the summer just cost them and already thinking about buying tickets for Thanksgiving, what they can buy their kids for Christmas. Trump knows this. He understands how important it is. He posted on Truth Social, the greatest rally of them all, the midterm convention is coming to Dallas. It will be like nothing else. The music, excitement, importance of this evening will be at levels never seen at a convention or political event. And for Donald Trump, that is unquestionably true.

0: And Donald Trump faces a unique challenge. No other president has. Trump has to convince the MAGA faithful that he is on the ballot, even though he's not. But at the same time, he can't turn off disaffected Republicans who now want nothing to do with him. How do you have both? That is hard for anyone. Harder still for a president with a massive ego and an approval rating at 33%. Trump will need to tell the voters two things. Vote for Republicans, even if they don't like him, because the Democrats are worse, and that high prices are worth it so Iran doesn't get a nuclear weapon. And that's basically what he has been trying to do this month.
1: So for you to pay a tiny little bit more for your gasoline, just remember, you're doing it so that a very evil country cannot have a country. Really, it's the number one state sponsor of terror in the world. We don't want to have them have a nuclear weapon.
2: The Democrat communists in Congress claim to stand for working people, but every single one voted against our tax cuts.
0: 3 weeks from tonight, Trump must do what no other president has been able to do as a second term, midterm election president. Host of the Eric Erickson Show, Eric Erickson himself. I think the whole most important speech thing is silly. Do you agree it is the hardest of Trump's career, number one? Number two, can he leap the chasm in a single bound?
3: Yes, it is the hardest. It's not the most important. It is the hardest because, as you said, he does have to balance people who've gotten tired of him, people who love him. He's got to get everybody to turn out. He's got to give people a reason to vote for the GOP when there doesn't appear to be much of one. Can he do it in one night? I don't know who all is even going to cover it and who's going to pay attention to it. It's such an anomaly. And frankly, I've got a lot of research in just like talk radio, for example. And the number one issue that even Trump supporters are kind of tired of is Donald Trump right now. People are really tired of him, even his supporters. So to come out in 3 weeks and try to get people energized. I agree that, we see a polling bias for Democrats in the summer. Things look bleak. That'll rebound. People pay attention after Labor Day. But are they going to want to pay attention to a man they don't much care for who promised to make things cheaper and things are more expensive? That's a hard thing for him to have to do.
0: Yeah, it is. And it's becoming a harder thing across the country. We'll go to Arkansas, a state I used to work in and cover. The idea that it is now not even a toss-up, just simply in play, I think, 2 years ago was unthinkable. A little bit of coverage from our owned and operated station, KARK, in Little Rock.
4: An eye-opener for Cotton's
5: camp. So look, when you look at the numbers from yesterday about Donald Trump's unpopularity in Arkansas, it's 53% disapprove of the job that he's doing, and 48% of that 53% strongly disapprove. So there are some very negative numbers for the president out there. He is the brand of the Republican Party nationally and in Arkansas.
0: I think about Arkansas. I also think about your home state of Georgia and Collins in the Senate race taking on John Ossoff. At one hand, can Collins afford to, or can he win without Donald Trump coming down and doing a rally with him? And he puts his arm around Collins and says, look, without Collins in the Senate, I'm going to get impeached. Can Collins win without that? And can he win with the attack ad that John Ossoff's going to run of that clip?
3: I mean, listen, the problem for Mike Collins is that he's run as Donald Trump's guy. He's run as MAGA. He hasn't tried to make a case to independent voters in Georgia. When Brian Kemp ran as Donald Trump's guy in 2018, he nearly lost to Stacey Abrams. When he ran as his own man, he won handily. Mike Collins has wrapped himself around Donald Trump, and Donald Trump is an anchor right now in Georgia. I don't actually think he is in Arkansas. I think that poll definitely is an outlier. I'm not worried about Tom Cotton, but Republicans do need to pay attention. Texas, don't look at the polling in Texas. Look at the ground in Texas. Republicans are freaked out because Ken Paxton is diametrically lazy and also a terrible human being, and that's who the base decided they wanted. So good luck in Texas. Iowa, they've got real problems there. The Republicans are on defense in places they shouldn't be right now. At least the Democrats picked Angie Nixon in Florida, but, of course, that frees up DSCC money for Texas.
0: Yeah, and as you well know, when you're on defense in places that should be home turf, you can't go on offense in places that you need or want to pick up. The argument that Donald Trump is going to try to make is, hey, I know the economy is bad, people are hurting, but, hey, it could be worse under the Democrats, and it's definitely the Democrats' fault. J.D. Vance previewed that.
6: Even though the debt is too high, even though we inherited this debt bomb from the Biden administration, we actually do have a plan to get the economy growing faster than the debt, and that's the most important thing. The issue that we've had under the Biden administration and what we're still kind of dealing with is that the debt was growing faster than American GDP. Mm-hmm. That's the problem. That's something that we're certainly fixing.
0: When you're talking about the GDP and politics, you're losing. I don't care what party you are in. But it's an important point from Vance. And we went back and looked. The debt has roughly doubled from $20 trillion to $40 trillion since Donald Trump was inaugurated the first time in 2017. For those 10 years, Trump was in office 6, Biden was in office 4. The question is this. Talking about how everything is Joe Biden's fault, does that make people say, hey, I get it, it's Joe Biden's fault, I'm going to give you more time? Or does it seem as though after 2.5 years, Republicans are passing the buck?
3: Came in with Donald Trump in 25, and what is the major economic initiative they did? Tariffs. Americans understand that's a tax, and prices went up afterwards. Whether it's the war, whether it's tariffs, whether it's something else, the president could, with the stroke of a pen tomorrow, get rid of the tariffs and start bringing prices down and cause a market rally, but he won't do that because you can't teach an old dog new tricks, and he's an old believer in tariffs. But that was the fundamental economic issue that they did when they came into office, and people can put their finger on that and say that's when things started to go bad. So you can't keep passing the buck to the Democrats. The one upside for Republicans is that if most Americans are voting on culture issues these days, well, the Democrats are going off the rails there, so the GOP can tie Joe Biden and the Democrats and their economic problems to culture war problems and mitigate the damage.
0: And that was the point that Darlene Graham, Lindsey Graham's sister, made after completely screwing up a debate question in South Carolina. She cleaned it up with this. Here you go.
7: Is national security important? Absolutely. Can I learn? I'm smart. Yes, I'll learn. I'll become informed. Everybody has a first day on the job.
8: I tripped up on one question last night regarding Taiwan. I don't speak politician. You know, I was just honest. Of course, Taiwan is our friend, but I think people in South Carolina are more worried about making ends meet. They're concerned about boys and girls sports.
0: Hard to argue with her on that.
3: Oh, she's absolutely right, but it was a terrible answer in a debate. Kudos to her for being honest that she didn't know, but also a terrible answer. But she's also right. I mean, culture war issues are still big. They're going to play out in the Michigan race between Abdul Al-Sayed and Mike Rogers. They're going to play out in Texas with Tallarico. And the question is, are voters more interested in their pocketbook or their culture? And if it's culture, or the economy rather, can the Republicans tie the economic message to the culture message and bring themselves across the finish line? They probably can, but the president's going to have to exercise discipline he's never exercised before.
0: Right, and that's, I think, also what makes the speech in Texas so hard, as you point out, this issue of discipline, of can you walk, is there a path to walk, number one, which we've laid out is very difficult, and then do you have the discipline to walk that path? And that, I think, is where we get to kind of where America is. And I think this is fascinating polling. AOC loses to Rubio and to Vance in head-to-head polling. Rubio, she loses by 6 points. Vance, she loses by 2. And as we know, if Republicans are up in the generic, they then win the Electoral College by a larger margin, just because of California and a couple of other large states. So I guess, Eric, I think to end on, this whole idea that Republicans are so unpopular, Donald Trump is doing so terrible, Republicans are doing so terrible, yes, except when voters are forced to consider the alternative.
3: Look, the polling has been consistent for the last year. Donald Trump is unpopular and growing in his unpopularity. So are Republicans, but they're still more popular than Democrats. And largely, it is those social issues. The rise of socialism, immigrant voters, a lot of blue-collar voters, they're not going to vote for people who identify as or campaign with socialists.
0: And there's a huge number of union workers who absolutely love their health care and do not want it taken away and replaced with the government. Eric Erickson, great having you as always to kick off the show on this Tuesday night. As Eric knows, he says it often on his radio show, politics is rough. Politics and cable news are full contact sports. But that is nothing compared to a woman scorned over her politics.
9: Las Vegas was built for stars. 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
9: 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Rolly Romero versus Teofimo Lopez, August 22nd.
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0: Good afternoon. I heard you missed me. Here I am.
1: Well, First Lady Melania Trump made her first public appearance in Senator John Ossoff's remarks about White House aide Natalie Harp that overtook cable news. But there's one person who hasn't been seen since Sunday, Natalie Harp. And you can't blame her. The young woman has been dragged through the mud and is now the victim of a media pile-on for showing up to her job. Look at this banner from MS Now. Questions grow about Trump's closeness to aid. Really? What questions are there? The questions they're asking and creating are the only ones. And the people who are doing it are the most progressive networks and mostly female anchors. This goes way beyond John Ossoff now. And people should, who cares what he says? Politicians say all sorts of terrible things in the gutter. If we get a politician who sometime appeals to America's higher angels or better angels, great. This is about Democrats and how they claim to support and protect women until it's about taking Trump down. Longtime women's rights activist Rosie O'Donnell joined in on the fun last night.
2: A special hello to those of you watching from home and from the White House. But I do have some bad news for President Teddy Roosevelt. That's all I'm going to say about you tonight, sweetheart. You got to realize it's time to hang up your wig and let Natalie tuck you in.
1: Former Trump White House senior advisor Mae Mailman and former Democratic advisor, co-host of The Huddle, Dan Turrentine. Good to see both of you. Mae, I'm trying to figure this out, but liberal women seem to have a special kind of hatred or scorn for conservative women. And the whole protect all women, celebrate strong women, don't engage in the tawdry demonization and sexism of women, all go right out the door when it's someone involving Donald Trump or a woman loyal to Donald Trump. You've been the victim of this as well. Why is it?
3: Well, I think it's our new era of identity politics, identity generally. No longer do you identify as an American and just fly the American flag, or identify as a woman, or identify as your race. But we are now in this tribalism where you identify mostly as your political party. And so therefore, there's not that camaraderie among women and protecting women. It is a camaraderie around your party and attacking the other party. And of course, Natalie is a professional. She dresses like a professional. She presents herself as a professional. No one has ever seen anything besides that. And I think if you're going to take anything away from the fact that Natalie was chosen to go on fake Air Force One rather than real Air Force One, although question about the terminology there, is probably mostly that Trump really thought that everyone was safe and so picked the person standing closest to him. So it is pure innuendo, but I think it has to do with our tribalism.
1: Yeah, there's also a tawdry nature, and you can sort of see the smugness and smiles because it's mostly the female anchors that are championing or continuing the Natalie story and following every bit of gossip about her. The person at the center of this is John Ossoff, who made the original joke on Sunday. It blew up online. We said on Monday that he was getting the attention he wanted. He went viral. It sort of supercharged this idea that he's going to be a part of the presidential conversation in 2028. Here he is last now for what I think is his second or third primetime cable TV news interview.
4: It's been amazing to watch this White House melt down over this all week. Whether it's Natalie Harp printing out Donald Trump's daily dose of delusion and flattery, or Peter Navarro steering taxpayer-funded loans to Trump family investments, or Pete Hegseth deluding the president daily into deepening this quagmire in the Middle East, no one cares about their feelings.
1: Dan, what I think is interesting here is that the shattering class, the cable news class of progressivism and of elitism, loved this and now loves sort of shaming and accusing without much veil Natalie Harp of being Trump's mistress. I think Ossoff is trying to run away from it because he realizes how offensive it is to a lot of women who are not as tribal as May just brought up.
5: Oh, I don't think he's leaning into it. I think it's a twofer, Leland. I think Ossoff the last 6 months has been kind of a show horse here. He's been going at Trump. And I think you heard him just now, right? The idea that, like, she provides the good news. She prints it out. I disagree with May a little bit. The initial allegations of concern about Natalie Harp came from Republicans within the Trump campaign. If you go back to 2024, that's where the gossip comes. But the second part of this is, if you're John Ossoff, who had the best 2025 of any national contender? Gavin Newsom. What did he do? He trolled Trump. He got in his face. He used social media. He used crude attacks and other things. So I think for all in the news, everyone's talking about him. But then he goes on and he kind of says he brushes it off, puts it in a different box. I think he's smartly trying to get kind of a twofer. The issue, Leland, is authenticity. If you're going to go down this road, Trump's an authentic brawler. Ossoff was a workhorse his first 5.5 years in the Senate. I'm going to be curious to see because he's making first impressions beyond Georgia.
1: I thought you were going to say he was a documentary filmmaker, which doesn't normally go with a brawler and not exactly a successful one at that. But May, I think there's an important point here, which we may be finding some hope in. Newsom burned out, and the outrage and the Twitter trolling didn't work. The point is this, and by the way, it being super MAGA didn't work in the primaries this go-around. Just ask the folks in Florida. That we may be into a place where the electorate is actually looking for something different.
3: I think that the electorate, if you look at some of the energy behind the DSA, is looking for change and activity. And, the left doesn't want Biden repeat, and they don't want Kamala. They want Graham Plattner, who promises a lot and then turns out to be a woman abuser. And so I don't know if I would read in very much here. I just think John Ossoff knows that in Georgia, his policies are probably not that popular, but he is going to win by being anti-Trump, which is relatively popular among people who are inclined to vote for him. So I don't know if there are national messages. I think there is a Georgia message that he's still running away from his policies running on
1: that's
3: Trump.
1: Not what I hear from Georgia folks in terms of his popularity. Dan, next time you get the first question and the last answer. May, thank you very much. When we come back, a secret James Bond-style mission is siphoning millions of gallons out of the Gulf. Are things with Iran going better than we know?
6: Las Vegas was built for stars. 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
6: 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Raleigh Romero versus Teofimo Lopez. August 22nd.
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2: The president heads to the Palmetto State. I'm Blake Berman, host of The Hill on News Nation. President Trump will head to Myrtle Beach, South Carolina Friday to campaign for Senator Darlene Graham in her bid to replace her late brother, Lindsey Graham, in the upper chamber. The visit comes as Senator Graham faces blowback for a response she gave during this week's primary debate where she admitted, quote, "I'm just going to be honest here. I'm not that informed on national security." Graham has since defended her statement saying, quote, "I'm not a politician," adding, "I'm just honest." Senator Graham will face sitting South Carolina Congressman Ralph Norman Tuesday in a primary runoff for the Republican Senate nomination. The race now has an extra focus nationally, given the president's involvement. He backed Darlene Graham in the immediate days following Lindsey Graham's unexpected death. Graham was one of the president's biggest supporters among elected officials in Washington. I'm Blake Berman, and this is the News Nation Political Minute.
3: Despite the Iranian shooting at commercial vessels, we've been able to get a lot of oil and gas out of the Strait of Hormuz through the great work of our military and some of our folks on the commercial side. If we can get enough oil and gas out to give some Americans some ease at the pump, some ease on energy prices, meanwhile the Iranians are punished for shooting at commercial ships, that just applies a lot of economic pressure to them, and that changes their calculus for, you know, what kind of a deal they want to make.
4: Here is a theory you probably won't hear anywhere else, certainly not on cable TV. Things may be going better than we think for the Iran war. The U.S. military has reportedly helped transport about 10 million barrels a day through the Strait of Hormuz. Now, that obviously is not anything close to pre-war levels, but it's a major embarrassment to the mullahs. It also begs the question that if we can do that and it's leaking out, what else are we doing in secret? This all comes as President Trump vows economic D-Day, some kind of major economic attack, the most crushing economic operation ever taken against any country. Former Deputy Central Command Commander Admiral Robert Harwood and former CIA FBI counterterror official Phil Mudd. Gents, good to see both of you. Admiral, since you would have been the man tasked with running this just a couple of years ago when you're still at Central Command, we put up a graphic, essentially what it's been described as some kind of conga line of ships that are escorted on the way in and escorted on the way out with fighter cover over it. We have a graphic for that. How are they doing it, number one? How dangerous is it, and how hard is it to continue?
5: Well, let's go back to your opening comment. The war may be doing better than we thought. For those who have been watching Iran all their lives, Iran's on their ass. After 47 years, we've flipped the coin on them. We've taken out most of their military. We've shut down a lot of their ability to fund their surrogates. We're moving oils, and we're financially absolutely destroying them. So time is on our hands. And if we're getting this oil through enough to at least stabilize the world market and keep oil prices there, time is our hand till they just collapse from within. There's no doubt about it. So you have to applaud where we are today. And you're right. What else is going on? What is helping going to change the dynamics internal to Iran? And when you can't pay your military, when you can't keep the lights on, when people can't drive their cars because they're out of fuel, that sure drives the internal pressure on the government like never we've seen before. And I would add to all this, this is no longer about negotiations getting a deal. This is capitulation. They're either going to recognize the straits as international waterways, they're going to hand over their highly enriched uranium and declare they're not pursuing a nuclear weapon, or we're not going to stop. Time is on the president's hands, okay. And we've got them right where we want them.
4: Phil, something interesting about this. This story leaked out in a pretty clear way. Barak Ravid, the guy who wrote the article for Axios, is certainly well-sourced, but the level of detail he had suggests that the United States in some way wanted this out there. They wanted the details. They wanted to rub the Iranians' nose in the fact that we're doing this. Why And what does the Iranians take from that?
0: I mean, my career, Leland, was looking at the world from the adversary's perspective. That's the Iranians' perspective. Let me give you two views on that, which I think are going to be a lot different than what an American perspective would be. Number one, the initial American objectives were destroy missiles, destroy nuclear, destroy leadership. I'm not sure we've succeeded in any category, especially if you're looking long term at the capability of Iran to rebuild missiles, to rebuild nukes, if we don't want to bomb again, and to rebuild a leadership that may be even more conservative than the previous leadership. So from an Iranian perspective, the objectives weren't met. Number two, oil in the Strait of Hormuz. The president a couple days ago threatened Oman. Oman is the country directly across the strait from Iran. That's because Iran is negotiating with Oman about reopening the strait, an agreement between the two of them. Who's out of that agreement? The Americans. So I think if you're an Iranian, you're looking at this saying the objectives weren't met and we may have some control over the strait with the country across the strait and without the Americans. Not that bad from the Iranians' perspective, Leland. Not that bad.
4: Admiral, take us through this operation at night. You've got this conga line. The U.S. Navy escorting shipping goes all the way back to World War I and then to World War II, protecting from the German U-boats and the wolf packs. How long can this continue to go on? We did it in the tanker wars, but at some point there's an awful lot of U.S. military assets sitting there that are not able to take on or blunt Vladimir Putin, and they're certainly not able to keep the Chinese from creating mischief in the South China Sea.
5: Leland, we can do this forever. Look, every year we decide, we allocate resources, be it ships, be it aircraft carriers, be it fighters, even ground forces, to each theater, with the top three being EUCOM, PAYCOM, and CENTCOM. PAYCOM has always been on the top of that list. They've got the bulk of those assets.

0: you're prioritizing Iran now, you can allocate those resources to CENTCOM for as long as you want to. And you can rebalance that and reevaluate it every year. But this is something the military does persistently. We have about 1.2 million deployable assets that every year we negotiate where they go. So all we have to do in this case is prioritize Iran over China, which I think is an appropriate strategy. We've never done that before. CENTCOM was always the third tier. They really didn't get much assets. Understanding how important Iran is to both China, to Russia, and to the Islamic Revolution and the impact that has on our Gulf partners and Europe, it's time to prioritize Iran and the Middle East and ensure those assets are there for infinitum. We always, prior okay, to but the
1: Phil,
0: Obama...
1: I got to get Phil the last word here, and I want to bring in, because the world is seeing what the U.S. is doing. The United Arab Emirates is suspending trade with Iran after coming under renewed missile fire. Phil, your point is well taken, that the Iranians view simply living to fight another day and continue the religious war is a victory. But the fact that the rest of the Middle East is realigning with the United States and with Israel against Iran, the fact that oil is getting through and that the Iranians are publicly embarrassed, that does put them in a weaker position, does it not?
2: Not from my perspective. You're assuming that history is linear. If you're in Russia 5 years ago, you might have said the Americans are against us. We're not. If you're in North Korea, you might have said the Iranians are with the South Koreans. The president has suggested we're not. We might be thinking that we're forever in the Persian Gulf until China makes a move in the South China Sea. One of the issues here is not just what's happening with the UAE. One of the issues is the Americans with a global power reach, their ability to retain focus on the Strait of Hormuz, I don't buy it. We've got a $40 trillion debt, China, North Korea, Russia. I don't buy it, Leland.
1: Well, that's why we keep having both of you guys back. Thoughtful perspectives from years, decades of service in dangerous places to this country. Thank you both. Gentlemen, good to see you. One of the reasons for the economic war that is coming against Iran is the Pentagon doesn't want to get back in a shooting war. On Monday, we showed you how the U.S. military is ill-prepared for a war against Russia or China. Our stockpiles of weapons are dangerously low, and we cannot defend our forces against the explosion of cheap offensive drones. One fan of the show was not so happy, filleted me on Instagram, saying I was aiding and abetting the enemy. This is in part what they wrote. I love watching your program on News Nation. However, I was so upset and appalled at how you denigrated our military last night on live TV with all our enemies watching, telling them about our stockpile or lack thereof with your host. You basically told our enemies, come on, we can't fight you. We have no ammunition left. I was so very disappointed that I turned the television off. Sorry to lose you a couple nights ago. Hope you are back. Supporting our troops means telling the truth about when politicians fail them. We aren't broadcasting troop locations or giving away aircraft coordinates or drawing battle plans for our enemies to see. Here is a clip of former Air Force combat pilot, former official within the Air Force, Brigadier General John Tykert, from that segment.
3: Politicians in the United States and the Pentagon made a decision to shape our military infrastructure to be just in time. And just in time works great if I'm ordering something on Amazon, but it doesn't work great when lives are at stake. And now we don't have enough to start with. We've used everything in the last 6 months way more rapidly than we should have. And we don't have the industrial capacity to replenish quickly.
1: There's plenty I know from my reporting that I have not said on this issue for exactly the reasons our viewer pointed out. But everything we discussed in this report is open source. It is public knowledge. It is on Twitter or in news articles or in congressional reports. What is different is how we explain to you why it matters. We have a responsibility to talk about these things. Our government has a responsibility not to try and hide behind secret after secret and actually support our troops. Holding the Pentagon accountable for failing to maintain our military industrial base, it isn't aiding and abetting the enemy. It is championing the brave men and women downrange right now. exposing the fact that our leaders aren't ready for a major conflict is not a threat to national security. It is really the only way to spur them into action before it is too late. We wrote about this in War Notes, your chance for an inside look at the show every day. It is free at warnotes.com to subscribe. And I'll see you on social media at Leland Vittert. The outrage over flock cameras, which is real, it is exploding. That is just the start. Next, we expose the push for 1984-like surveillance here in America.
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1: Whoever is against having those cameras, what are they called, Chief? Flock cameras. Think about this, of what just occurred, what we prevented, okay? If you don't have flock cameras, how are law enforcement going to detect and see somebody walking around, possibly looking to blow up your state capitol?
2: Federal prosecutors right there describing how the arrest of an ISIS-inspired terrorist plotting to blow up New York's Capitol building couldn't have happened without the use of flock cameras. There are about 120,000 flock cameras around America. They track, record, and database the license plate of every car that goes by. You are likely tracked dozens of times a day. These days, cops especially love talking about every case they crack because of flock. However, Americans are furious about hearing every day that these license plate reading cameras are being used by cops to spy on exes and girlfriends. The company is in crisis. They're playing defense rather than coming clean. The problems are only getting worse, rightfully so. Because often flock cameras are tracking the wrong people, like Lindsay Isaacs, 23-year-old from Florida whose life was turned upside down by a flock camera. Reason Magazine reports the young woman spent 7 months in legal hell after cops used flock surveillance to identify the wrong car. Isaac spent 13 days in jail after police using flock cameras captured her black Dodge Durango miles from a hit and run. Witnesses said the Durango was maroon and showed no signs of being involved. Another driver was charged months later. Obviously, small comfort for Isaacs.
3: Being incarcerated, falsely incarcerated, in jail, in G Block, was the worst 13 days in my life.
2: Joining me now, the man behind the article exposing how cops misused flock to arrest Lindsay, assistant editor for Reason Magazine, Joe Lancaster. Joe, the anger over flock cameras seems to be about surveillance. Does the average American have any idea how much we are being surveilled day in and day out?
4: Absolutely not. I mean, it's this isn't just a flock thing. This is, you know, many years they're making, but flock is certainly the kind of the biggest thing of the moment and the most visible right now, just because of incidents like this. But yeah, I mean, there are any number of surveillance technologies that the average American is subjected to every single day. And most of them, we never know about it until something like this happens, God forbid.
2: The argument from police is, hey, look at how many crimes we are solving because of flock cameras. How dare you want to take this technology away? The bigger question, I think, is why are police given a technology that is so easily abused without any kind of meaningful safeguards and safety measures? Like, police can access cell phone data with a warrant. You don't need a warrant for flock cameras. It's one of the reasons they love them. What is the pushback you're seeing to putting in those safeguards?
4: Well, it's like you're saying, talking up the number of, you know, crimes that they had helped been solved as a result of this technology. Flock itself said this year that, you know, it touted the many thousands of people who are missing people who were found last year, the sheer
2: right.
4: volume of,
2: yeah,
4: of
2: crimes. Yeah, as though anybody who's against Flock is somehow for crime. And what's amazing
4: exactly.
2: is that they're not truthful about what it can do. Wired magazine now reports Flock has a powerful new AI tool for police. We got the code. One prompt Flock preloaded into the system reads, find me witnesses based on vehicles most seen in blank neighborhood during 14 days during time frame. An officer would fill in the blanks and submit it, which is fascinating. It sounds like amazing technology that Flock denied publicly they were using. Take a listen.
5: They don't use AI.
6: Correct. There's a difference between machine learning and generative AI. Would you like me to explain?
5: No, I just have a web page here from your company. Right here it says leveraging AI-powered technology to keep employees safe, and then it goes on to talk about harnessing flock.

0: safety's AI-powered technology to enhance employee safety. So,
1: Joe, as a journalist, I always get a little bit sort of excited when you hear a company lying and trying to obfuscate, because you always know there's more. You never get caught on your first time. Flock Internet Archive. Flock has taken away the entire archive of their website, their company website, so journalists can no longer access anything that Flock has said about their systems in the past. What else are they trying to hide?
2: I mean, that's the question, right? I mean, this is just the stuff that we've been able to verify. And that Wired article you mentioned, that was just the reporter poking around in the Flock system, looking at the kind of the code, you know, kind of opening up the hood and seeing what was underneath.
1: The code is where this all is what Flock mm-hmm. can do. I think the next step really is what is 1984. That's sort of where we're headed. One person dressed up at a city council meeting to make that point. Here we go.
3: The Emperor is a fan of Flock, and we must continue utilizing Flock technologies so that we can follow and surveil the rebel scum as they move from playground to playground, from playground to pool, from pool to gymnasium, because we all know that the Flock cameras are not only following the license plate readers, they are following children.
1: Joe, have you ever seen a backlash to a technology like this?
2: It's hard to think of one exactly like this. I mean, you know, I'm with that woman in the front row who was kind of chuckling, like, it's pretty amusing. But it's, you know, it's useful to kind of point out that, like, no, this actually is very serious stuff. You know, this is
1: it's science fiction mm-hmm. coming to life. Joe, keep up the reporting. Mm-hmm. It's great stuff there in Reason Magazine. One thing for tomorrow when we come back.
4: Las Vegas was built for stars. And on August 22nd, two of boxing's biggest take center stage. Raleigh Romero never follows the script.
5: This is my game.
4: Teofimo Lopez has never needed one.
5: This guy's got a big mouth.
4: For years, they've had plenty to say.
5: All you do is talk.
4: But with world championship gold on the line, can they back it?
5: Teo, I'm here. I'm going all in.
4: It's time to put up or shut up. Raleigh Romero versus Teofimo Lopez. August 22nd.
5: I'll shut you up.
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0: Las Vegas was built for stars. 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
0: It's time to put up or shut up. 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
6: everything.
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6: it's
5: we
6: true.
5: Could go well, on and on.
6: DC summer has been really awesome this year with all the Freedom 250 events. So trying it's to soak it all in while it lasts.
5: All right, enjoy it. Have a great show.
6: See you tomorrow. Well, hello and welcome to Katie Pavlich Tonight. So how does an American woman become so radicalized by Islamic extremists that she hatches a plot to bomb the New York State Capitol in the name of ISIS? That's the question Democrats like Kathy Hochul and Zora Mamdani must be asking themselves tonight as their party cheers on the Islamic takeover of major cities and props up candidates who openly claim that America deserved 9/11. We'll tell you everything we know about Jessica Bowie and her deranged terror plot that the feds just foiled. Plus, sports columnist Matt Calkins becomes the latest man to defend women's sports. In a beyond viral social media post, Calkins announced he's leaving the Seattle Times because he's sick of being silenced for giving female athletes a voice in their fight to keep biological men off of their playing fields. Coming up, Matt Calkins joins us live to share his story and tell us what comes next for him. But first, we're now just 75 days from the elections that will determine the balance of power on Capitol Hill and President Trump's ability to advance his agenda. DDHQ forecasts Republicans with a 54% chance of retaining control of the Senate as Democrats face an uphill battle that would require them to flip four Republican seats and hold on to all of their own. In Michigan's closely watched Senate race, DSA-backed Democrat Abdul El-Sayed holds a slim lead, 45-42, over Republican Mike Rogers, according to a recent survey by one of the most accurate pollsters in recent elections. That same poll found that 19% of Democrats and 44% of independents were not satisfied with Democrats choosing El-Sayed as their nominee. In the days after El-Sayed beat out Democrat Congresswoman Haley Stevens, Mike Rogers began appealing to discontented Democrats.
7: To the vast majority of people across Michigan who do not want to throw their support behind a campaign filled with anger, divisiveness, calls for violence, and the views that are out of touch with your values, well, you have a home with us.
6: Today, the Republican nominee formalized his pitch to Michigan Democrats with the launch of Democrats for Mike Rogers. Will it be enough to flip Michigan red in November? The economy, of course, continues to weigh on voters' minds, and increasingly so do data centers. There are also unanswered questions about the security of Michigan's utilities after 9 water facilities were hit by cyber attacks earlier this month. For more on these issues and what he's hearing from Michiganders, let's bring in former Congressman and Republican nominee for U.S. Senate in Michigan, Mike Rogers. Great to see you, sir. Thank you so much for being here.
8: Great to see you, Katie. Thanks for having us.
6: Of course. So immediately after El-Sayed narrowly won the Democratic primary, the polling showed that he was going to win by a lot more than he actually did. His establishment opponent, Haley Stevens, threw her support behind him. Do you believe there are enough Democrats in the state willing to switch over to you to give you a winning coalition in November?
8: Absolutely. And we saw that today. We started with being downtown Detroit and launching Democrats for Rogers. It was a very diverse coalition, Black Detroiters, people from Flint. We had a rabbi speak today about his lifelong,

0: being a member of the Democrat Party, but just can't get there because of the sheer meanness and divisiveness of this of Abdul el-Sayed. So we think it's absolutely doable. We're just getting started. So we have Democrats, coming to us in this election in a way that they're not going to Abdul el-Sayed. And remember, more Democrats voted against him in the primary than voted for him. And we're having great dialogue with these Democrats. We're talking to a lot of them. We need about 5% of those Haley Stevens Democrats, and he can't win. We're well on our way to hitting that number.
1: What specifically are Democrats who say they want to support you saying they're going to vote for you on compared to your opponent?
0: Well, first of all, we've been for the last year talking about issues that affect them. We have a literacy problem here in Michigan, like many states do. About two-thirds of our fourth graders can't read in the fourth grade. We have a plan to actually get them reading at grade level and then succeeding through the rest of their academic career. We have a plan to make sure that new homeowners, right now the average new homeowner in Michigan is about 40 years old. That's ridiculous. And so what we've been doing for the last year is talking about, and we have a great proposal to get them to hit that 20% down payment by saving tax-free. We're going to build more homes in Detroit. We've got 122,000 vacant lots. We've got a plan to allow builders to build on those lots tax-free if they sell it to a family or an individual in the city of Detroit. So we've got all of these plans, getting back into the defense industrial base. We're going to get our reading again. We're going to build things again. I mean, we're very, very excited about it. And that's drawing people naturally. And then when you add the absolute meanness, anger, and divisiveness of Abdul el-Sayed, that's why we're doing as well as we are.
1: So the economy remains a top issue for voters in Michigan. The TIPP poll found that 47% of Michigan voters say they're worse off financially than they were a year ago. AAA, the average cost for gas in Michigan is above the national average and more than $1 higher than it was a year ago. Of course, prices are kitchen table issues. You just laid out a number of things that you plan to do in terms of housing and that and all of that. But in terms of this issue that Republicans are seeing in races across the country of, quote, affordability, what is your plan for that?
0: So we want to make sure we can reduce utility rates and certainly put pressure on those gas prices. But you have to remember something, Kate. For over a quarter century, we've had two Democrats representing Michigan in the United States Senate. And during that time, we've lost 200,000 manufacturing jobs. We have the highest auto insurance rates in the country. We have the highest utility rates in the Midwest. We went from top 15 in the country in education. We're now 45th. And, of course, I talked about that 40-year-old first-time home buyer. We've got plans to fix that. So they've been in charge for over 25 years, quarter century in Washington, D.C., and about a decade here in Michigan. This is a change election, and that's what I think the rest of the country doesn't understand. This is a change election for Michigan. We have to either change or they're going to continue. The Democrats are going to continue to manage the decline of Michigan, and the last person out of Michigan is going to have to turn out the lights. Mm-hmm. We're going to change that. Kids are going to stop going to their parents and their grandparents and say, we have to leave Michigan to find opportunity. We're going to flip that around. We're going to lower prices. We're going to have better jobs. We're going to attract defense industrial base. And by the way, we're going to put shop back in every high school. And the other part of this, we're going to get our kids reading again.
1: I love hearing shop back in high school. I took shop in high school and know how to weld. Not many women my age know how to do that. So I think that's a good thing,
0: a good skill for people to have. Too.
1: Good, good, good. Speaking of welding, welding is part of this new data center building that we're seeing all across the country. You today called for a one-year moratorium on new data centers in Michigan. So we've seen some communities say that these data centers bring them new tax revenue, lots of jobs. There are lots of skeptics as well. So what was the backing behind your decision today for this one-year moratorium?
0: There is so much concern out there with Michigan citizens. My argument is that we need to walk through those issues before we just throw these things at our, you know, eating away at our farmland and other things. So they have water issues and concern. They have noise issues and concern. My argument is put a pause, answer these questions, and maintain local control. You know, my opponent wants to send it to Washington, D.C. to make the decisions on it. I think that's a terrible idea. The people who need to make these decisions live in these communities. When you look at what the Democrats have done, they gave us it's called Goshen, a battery plant that was a Chinese battery plant that they

0: forced down the throats of our local communities. That was a disaster. Well, guess what? If the state or the federal government is trying to ram these things down these local communities' throats, that's a problem. Let's get these questions answered so that people feel better about making a good decision on they should come to their community or not.
1: Fair enough. Well, football, of course, is big in Michigan, as you know. Your opponent has challenged you to 5 debates and a football game, despite previously calling the sport racist, sexist, and homophobic. So do you plan on facing off against him on the debate stage or the gridiron before November?
0: Well, not on the gridiron. If I'm going to the gridiron, it's to watch a great University of Michigan or Michigan State football game where in U of M, 113,000 crazy football fans will be cheering. My argument is he has made a mistake. It's just not just football for him, Katie. He's talked, and this guy's list of things he does not like about Michigan, Michiganders, I think the country is getting longer. Not liking Mackinac Island should be disqualifying in and of itself. It's a great American, certainly for Michigan, it's an iconic place that you want to take your families to go visit during the summertime for sure. He doesn't like the 4th of July. He doesn't like fireworks. He doesn't like the Second Amendment. He got after us for driving a Ford pickup truck in a parade. Listen, this guy is so out of line with Michigan and Michigan pastime and who we are in this state. I hope he keeps talking. The more he talks, I think the more people aren't going to like this guy.
1: Mike, before you go, I do have to ask you about this because of your military background, your law enforcement background. There are reports this week that El Sayed's mother once worked for a group designated by the U.S. Treasury Department in 2004 as a global terrorist organization for supporting Osama bin Laden, Al-Qaeda, and the Taliban. There are also allegations about his father-in-law and his connections to alleged terrorist groups. Just your response to this reporting and the voters in Michigan and how they may feel about it and how you're bringing it or not bringing it to light.
0: Well, people need to understand who you are. Listen, when you you hang around a lot of people, it's one thing that, like, he staples himself to Hassan Piker, who said that America deserved 9/11, and he wouldn't disavow that. Americans, you know, the streets of America should run red with capitalist blood. His favorite flag is the Hamas flag. He doesn't disavow those things. Now you find out that his mother is supporting terrorism. He had a staffer that was indicted for terrorist activities here in the great state of Michigan. You know, the weight of this, you know, one isolated incident you might be able to explain away, but I worry that his rhetoric toward violence is getting to be problematic. You know, he couldn't even condemn the terrorist who filled his car with explosives, drove into a synagogue to kill 140 children. Yeah. He couldn't condemn it. Yeah. And so you have this is so crazy, Katie. People on college campuses, it breaks your heart. Young Jewish women were telling me they have to hide their stars when they walk to class, to go to class, because of this increased rhetoric and anti-Semitism on our college campuses and further. And his rhetoric only exacerbates that. Yeah. Then you find about his entire family. And by the way, you didn't mention his sister, who was arrested for spitting on a police officer who is not very American. This isn't just anti-Semitism, it's anti-Americanism. And I think it's a real problem. And I think people, once they understand who he really is, I just don't think they're going to vote for him.
1: I think being pro-terrorism is something that people would want to know before they go to the polls. Mike Rogers, U.S. Senate candidate from the state of Michigan, thank you for joining us. Great to see you.
0: Thanks, Katie.
1: Well, a now former sports columnist from the Seattle Times has resigned from his job after he says the paper refused to publish a column that highlighted two female athletes who were opposed to competing against biological men. And Calkins says this isn't the first time this has happened. In a post on Substack, he writes, quote, "That may have come off as an emotional decision, but it was exactly what I was prepared to do. This, after all, was one of the several columns of mine that had been spiked at the Seattle Times. The common theme, all of these challenge prevailing newsroom narratives and likely would have triggered the outrage mob." As we've covered on this show, this follows recent controversy in the WNBA over Indiana Fever guard Sophie Cunningham's stance against biological men competing against women. and an altercation in his own city between the co-owner of the Seattle Storm WNBA team and two teenage girls who attended a game holding signs expressing their support for Cunningham. The Storm co-owner was suspended for 5 games following that altercation. We reached out to the Seattle Times to get their side of the story, but the paper told us they do not comment on personnel matters. So joining us now with his side is former Seattle Times sports columnist Matt Calkins. Matt, thank you so much for being here. Great to see you. So can you give us some more details on what your column was about and why you think your editors declined to publish this one and others?
2: Sure. I basically went out to a rally outside of Climate Pledge Arena where the Seattle Storm play, and they had a game against the Fever. And I talked to a couple of girls who were opposed to biological males competing against them in sports. One had lost to a biological male in a race when she was in eighth grade. Another refused to play a game against a biological male, a basketball game, and was taunted by her fellow students relentlessly. And I kind of wanted to get their stories in there. And so I wrote this column. I sent it to my editors Friday morning. They said, well, it's not ready for Sunday's paper yet, but we'll take a look. Then on Monday, they said, we're going to take this up to the top two editors in the newsroom by Wednesday. And I'm kind of going, this is becoming like an event that they're taking yes. this long. And then on Thursday, I got the call saying, we're not going to run it. And basically the premise of my column was, you can read between the lines and probably see where I stand, but these two girls were basically saying, this isn't an anti-trans movement. This is just a pro-girls, pro-women's movement. And that was pretty much the premise. Like, let's stop throwing these labels around and calling people bigots and transphobes so we can have an honest conversation about a delicate topic. And Seattle Times just didn't want to run it. It's not the first time that I kind of gone against the grain and gotten a lot of pushback. And so I resigned on the spot. And it wasn't an emotional decision. It kind of sounds like a rage quit move if I just was talking to a random person, but it's something that I've been thinking about for a while just because I felt like I couldn't quite do my job as a sports columnist if I was restricted on a lot of these topics.
1: Well, you talk about that. You say it's my job, my duty as a columnist to generate discussion on the most hot button issues. And of course, you were seeing it firsthand. It's not like this was even just your opinion. You were going out and talking to these girls and you were seeing this happening in your where you live. And you write for the paper in the place where all this was happening. It seemed pretty normal to most people that you would at least write about it. But you did say in your piece, and you just mentioned it here, that you talked to these girls, and I'm curious about what your opinion is as well, but they emphasize this isn't about being anti-trans. This is simply about making sure that women's sports are protected. Can you elaborate on that part of it?
2: Well, I think two things can be true at once, right? We can be compassionate towards people who might feel trapped in the wrong body or confused, and you know that's kind of a growing issue in the country, but also understand that biological males have a distinct competitive advantage, and there's a reason that we separate males and females in sports in the first place. I think it's pretty common sense. And my point in the column was, listen, someone is going to have to be disappointed. It's either going to be the biological male who can't compete, or it's going to be the girl that loses her spot to someone who's born into different gender, different sex, I should say.
1: Well, and the girls that you talked to, one of them had lost an opportunity in a competition to a male who she competed against.
2: Correct. Yeah, she lost in eighth grade. Another one had to share a locker room with a biological male. And it was just, you know, my opinion was we should be able, you know, to talk about these things without throwing labels around. And I think it was a common sense opinion that I think most people would have agreed with, even in lefty Seattle. I think this was something that people wanted to read, and I think they would have agreed with me. And I'm seeing that based on the support that I've gotten today, which has been surprisingly, overwhelmingly positive.
1: The majority of the country agrees with your assessment, absolutely. Real quickly, what are your plans for the future? I know that you said you were scared when you resigned, but I hear that you may have an opportunity.
2: Yeah, I was scared. I said, hey, I could be writing in 2 years. I could be a dental assistant. I'm not sure. So I'm kind of open to anything. But, based on what I've seen today, so I do have a Substack that I just started. So I'm going to keep writing on that for a while.
1: All right. But we'll check you out there. All right. Yeah. Thanks, Matt. Matt Calkins, thanks for joining us and good luck.
2: Sure.
1: Keep us updated.
2: Thanks.
1: Thank you. Well, coming up, an American woman turned ISIS jihadi. The feds just foiled an ISIS-inspired terror plot to attack the New York State Capitol. Everything we know about the 35-year-old ISIS operative and her deranged plot as we take a closer look at the radicalization of America. But first, Jesse Weber has a look at what's coming up at 11. What are you working on, Jesse?
3: Katie, we got to talk about Eric Swalwell. The Fed's searching his home, seizing electronic devices, all seemingly in connection with the sexual assault allegations. We'll get to the bottom of what this means legally for him. Jesse Weber Live, 11 p.m. Eastern, tonight on News Nation.
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20: Hefty, hefty, hefty!
1: Another tragedy at the hands of an illegal alien. ICE detained and charged the captain of an overloaded tour boat that capsized near the Statue of Liberty, killing a mother and her infant. News Nation senior immigration correspondent Allie Bradley has more on this awful story. Allie.
21: Yeah, hi, Katie. We're talking about an illegal immigrant from El Salvador who is now facing federal charges after that overloaded boat he was allegedly using to conduct unlicensed tours capsized in the New York Harbor, killing a 27-year-old woman and her five-month-old daughter. So federal prosecutors right now are saying Manuel Ernesto Hernandez Umana was actually carrying paying customers on August 8th without the proper license and had no infant life vests on board. The vessel was allegedly over capacity when it capsized, prompting a massive response from the Coast Guard, NYPD, and FDNY. The mother and baby were pulled from the water but later pronounced dead. Hernandez Umana is now charged with two counts of misconduct and negligent of a ship officer resulting in death. DHS says a Coast Guard investigation also determined Hernandez Umana was in the country illegally. ICE arrested him following the investigation. Now, DHS says Hernandez Umana claims that he entered the United States through Texas back in 2007 after he falsely claimed he was a U.S. citizen. And this all comes, Katie, as we have new details released from DHS exclusively to us on individuals that they consider the worst of the worst. So here are a few of them that ICE arrested yesterday. So we have To Van Nguyen, an illegal immigrant from Vietnam convicted for murder and armed robbery in Georgia. Victor Manuel Cervantes Santillanes, an illegal immigrant from Mexico convicted for second-degree murder, attempted murder, discharging a firearm out of a motor vehicle, and discharging a firearm at or into a vehicle in Nevada. And then Phi Yu, an illegal immigrant from Cambodia, convicted for second-degree murder and possession of a firearm in Massachusetts. Now, they'll be joining the more than 41,000 individuals already in DHS's worst of the worst database, Katie. And next week, we'll have a whole handful more to show with you.
1: All right, Allie Bradley, thank you for your reporting, as always. We'd love to see it. Now to a foiled terror plot targeting the New York State Capitol. An American woman was arrested for allegedly planning to bomb the state capitol building in Albany. 35-year-old Jessica Bowie, seen here in a burqa, casing the state capitol and buying supplies, is accused of attempting to provide material support to ISIS. Bowie pledged her allegiance to the terror group after converting to Islam 5 years ago. This is a photo of her before the burqa. Bowie said she went from a little girl waving an American flag after 9/11 to now having stickers of the fallen towers, according to the complaint. The plot included using an explosive device to attack the Capitol and state senators and to, quote, have an effect on the American system. And if successful, she planned to do it again. First Assistant U.S. Attorney John Sarcone issued a stark warning to anyone else looking to attack our democracy. Listen.
22: The allegations in this complaint are deeply disturbing. That someone would harbor such hatred toward our way of life and seek to target the New York State Capitol and New York State senators, that's an attack on democracy itself, and one we will not tolerate. Today's announcement will have a chilling effect on anyone in this country who is being radicalized or considering acts of violence, and on our enemies whose governments support death to America. We are vigilant. We are prepared, and just as we stop this defendant, we will continue to disrupt plots and protect the American people.
1: Joining me now is the founder of American Islamic Forum for Democracy, Dr. Zudi Jasser, former DHS spokesperson Trisha McLaughlin, and Democratic strategist and former advisor to Kamala Harris's campaign, Mike Nellis. Great to see all of you. Thank you so much. So, Zudi, let's start with you. It's just wild to see that this woman who was, you know, mourning 9/11, going to this lengths of trying to commit a terrorist attack on the New York, you know, state capitol. She allegedly said that the White House was too difficult of a target, but she wanted to make sure that people died, so she targeted state senators. What is your response to just this news today from DOJ?
0: Well, I have to tell you, you know, thank God for the FBI and that we have another foiled plot. And at the end of the day, we've been talking about cultural radicalization, about the demonization of the Jewish community, about the demonization of America, the oppressor versus the oppressed in our culture and our politics. And yet now we're reminded where that conveyor belt goes. Why anti-Americanism and blaming America doesn't just, it's not just about arguments, it's about a identity. The Islamists divide the world into the land of Islam and the land of war. Her language about the Senate in the New York state being Taghut, which means in Arabic, it means of the devil, of not of man, not of God. So this is a division of theology that we in the Muslim community need to own. And unfortunately, a big part of the American population, the far left, doesn't want to have that discussion. And they think it goes away just by not talking about it. And Islamist radicalism is hand in hand globally. My family saw this. It's global between the red and green axis. The far left Marxists are working with the Islamists to radicalize and take away countries like America that's based in freedom and liberty.
1: Yeah, you know, 10 years ago, the State Department declared an actual genocide of ISIS taking out Christians and Yazidis in the Middle East. But now we're seeing this here today, Zudi, just as a follow-up. I mean, how is it, what do you make of ISIS being at play here in New York?
0: Well, it's interesting, and as the president of Syria now is a former ISIS, he has been targeted a few times, so there's an internal internecine battle within the radical groups about, are they going to normalize with a civilizational non-terror jihad, or are they going to actually work, continue to have a war, kinetic war? So this is a battle. At the end of the day, the target is the rest of us that are lovers of America, that would only die for America and that are against the jihad. So we need to ramp up our verbiage about defending America and targeting the radical ideas and hold Muslims accountable and stop sort of this bigotry of low expectations where we dismiss any conversation with Muslims about radicalization in our own communities.
1: All right, let's switch to another story. Everyone remembers the, quote, Maryland man who the left claimed was just a hardworking illegal immigrant who was kidnapped by ICE when in reality, Kilmar Abrego Garcia was an alleged human smuggler with domestic violence charges against him. And now the DOJ is urging a federal appellate court to reinstate criminal charges against him. Trisha, you, of course, were at DHS when all of this happened. Then in May, a judge dismissed the case against Garcia. So can you explain why DOJ is trying to reinstate these charges now?
2: Well, Katie, absolutely. And thank goodness that they are. Kilmar Abrego Garcia, he's allegedly an MS-13 gang member. A grand jury found that he was a full-time human trafficker, human trafficking being his full-time job. He would routinely abuse the women under his control. He solicited child pornography. His own wife, by her attestation, said that he abused her and her children. And he was involved, allegedly, in the killing of a rival gang member. This is an individual who's illegally in our country from El Salvador. He has yet to see justice. I'm glad to see the Department of Justice make sure that he sees that justice. But as well, once he serves his time, he should not remain in the United States. He should be deported back to El Salvador or elsewhere.
1: So, Mike, do you think that a man who's facing human smuggling charges is someone who should remain in the U.S., or is he someone that ICE should be taking out of the country?
3: Well, let's start here. I support removing anybody that is taking violent acts in this country and breaking the law. But they have lied so aggressively about this man. Much of what Trisha just said isn't true, as much of what Trisha usually says isn't true. She's been caught lying so many times when she was working inside the Trump administration. I can't believe she's allowed on TV to say this stuff. Okay. Just absolutely
1: okay.
3: Ridiculous.
1: We'll let her
3: to
1: respond
3: me.
1: To I mean, that in a minute.
3: Well, she can respond to that in a second, but I'd like to finish my point. It's just number of times that the Trump administration and DHS have been caught lying about people. There's a reason that every time this makes its way in front of a judge, it gets thrown out. It's because Kilmar Abrego Garcia is not a human trafficker. He's a man that they keep harassing. They're not going after actual violent criminals. I'm sure they're going to catch some. You played some earlier at the beginning of this clip, but they keep just blanketly terrorizing immigrant communities, and it's ridiculous. Leave this man alone and stop lying about him. It's just absolutely ridiculous. There's plenty of people in this country who shouldn't be here who have committed an actual violent act. Focus on getting rid of them. Stop lying about this guy and trying to make him some martyr for your cause. It's an absolute waste of federal tax dollars.
1: All right, Tricia, would you like to respond to Mike calling you a liar?
2: Yeah, Mike, I heard a lot of character assassination. I didn't hear any facts.
3: It's not a character assassination, it's just the truth.
1: Respond,
2: out of
1: Mike.
2: Tennessee,
3: all right.
2: And maybe you would be equipped with the facts that I have, and that's exactly what I've brought to the table and what the Department of Justice will bring to the table. It is a shame that the media, and unfortunately the left, including yourselves, continues to lionize this individual who's involved in human trafficking and routinely broke our laws. He will
3: Every
2: see justice.
3: Judge has thrown this out. It's not true. Like, just stop it. This is embarrassing.
1: Well, outside of what DHS has said and what the government has
3: DHS
1: said,
3: DHS has zero credibility
1: local,
3: here.
1: Local reporting for the Tennessee Star also showed that he was involved in human trafficking and
3: every
1: other
3: judge
1: crimes.
3: Has thrown this out.
1: So
3: it's not
1: so
3: going to
1: happen.
3: Facts, they just
1: people can
3: it.
1: Decide for themselves. But if we all agree that I should be removed.

0: Terminal
1: aliens.
0: Time,
1: well, we did. So it's great to see all of you. Zudi Jasser, Tricia McLaughlin, and Mike Ellis. Thank you for joining us tonight.
2: Thank you.
3: Thank you.
1: Now to this massive scene outside a Massachusetts courthouse today, where women showed up in droves, all wearing pink, to rally in support of Lindsay Clancy. What's inspiring women to advocate for a mother accused of murdering her own children one by one? Court TV host Vinnie Pulitin joins us next.
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1: The Lindsey Clancy trial has taken a new turn, and not everyone knows how to feel about it. Earlier outside the courtroom, hundreds of supporters held a rally in support of Clancy while wearing pink with words like believe and peace for Lindsey. The women were rallying to raise awareness, they say, for how the mental health system treats women, which they say and believe was a key cause of Clancy's breakdown to allegedly murder three of her children. But the prosecution has argued that the murders were in fact planned and not simply due to mental health disorders. A digital intelligence expert at Cellebrite testified on Monday that Clancy's Apple Watch showed her husband's root moments before Clancy allegedly murdered her children. Watch.
2: Yeah, Apple Maps was used to plan a route from the user's current location, the home address, to a restaurant called 3V.
1: Joining us now for more on what is on Clancy's Apple Watch's Court TV host, Vinny Politan. Vinny, thanks so much for being here tonight. So what's on this Apple Watch that you've seen from the trial, and why is it important at this point in time?
3: Well, there's a couple of things taking place. It's important in the trial, but it's also important in the public discussion because there's really three sides to this case, right? There's the prosecution who says she's a murderer, the defense who says she should not be held criminally responsible, but she did kill her children. And then there are thousands and thousands of people online who are watching this case saying Lindsey Clancy didn't even kill her children, that her husband or ex-husband did it. And from my perspective, the Apple Watch proves that he did not do it, because the Apple Watch stops recording any activity at 5:23 that night, okay? 5:23 that night. About 10 minutes later, someone is going up and down the stairs in the home with the iPhone. And a phone call is made to Lindsey's iPhone, and her iPhone is going up the stairs. Patrick Clancy at the time is on video at CVS and at the restaurant picking up food. So all the people that believe Patrick Clancy killed Lindsey and then left and did this sort of ruse of an alibi are wrong. Because her cell phone is moving, the Apple Watch is not recording any data, it's not being used after 5:23, and I think that's the biggest impact from my perspective that the watch has had on this case, because it's really been an issue for the most part for the audience who is watching this around the world.
1: Yeah, absolutely. Does this new evidence with the Apple Watch show that she had any intent, or is this just simply about where she was and what she was doing and, you know, exonerating in a way her husband from this narrative that has developed?
3: Well, I think it adds to what prosecutors have alleged, which is that she planned this. She sent her husband out on this errand. She wanted to figure out how long he would be gone, if it would be enough time for her to take the lives of all three children. That's the prosecution a theory in all this, and it supports that. And they'll use that in their closing arguments, which should happen early next week. So it does help them there. For the defense, the Apple Watch was never seized by police. So I think what the defense is using the Apple Watch for is to say, listen, they went into this crime scene, this horrific scene inside this house, and they didn't do their job. They didn't seize all the evidence. As a matter of fact, the Apple Watch was never seized. But prosecutors come back and say, you know, all the evidence that we need from the Apple Watch was on her iPhone anyway, so we didn't need it. So we'll see how it plays out. But it's been a very interesting case in the way the public has interpreted it and what happened at the courthouse today with all these mostly women showing up.
1: What do you make of that? And does that have an effect on the case inside the courtroom at all? I mean, it was seeing hundreds of these people outside on the side of the woman accused and you know, her defense even saying she killed her children, but she was basically insane.
3: Yeah, no, I think this may have an impact because the jury's not sequestered. I don't think the judge knew any of this was going to happen. In a trial last year, Karen Reed, another big case, another case with hundreds and hundreds of people wearing pink outside of the courthouse, there were limitations placed on them. The jury was hidden from all of that. They never got to really see what was happening outside the courthouse. Mm-hmm. But today, the jury did see it. The judge had to individually voir dire and question all the jurors to make sure it doesn't impact them. But I think they got the feeling that, yes, this woman who's on trial, the case we have to decide, she has a lot of support outside.
1: Well, and what does that do to the mind of a juror who maybe sees this big crowd of people supporting the person on trial and what that may mean for their own safety if they don't make the decision that those people want?
3: Yeah, well, I hope the jury doesn't think that there's a safety issue, but they could. Mm-hmm. They could say, listen, the public wants this woman set free. That's going to put pressure on me as a juror in a public case. That crowd out there that you're looking at right now, they're not going after anybody. They're not going to track down a juror afterwards if they find her guilty.
1: I don't know. You never know. I wouldn't be so confident about that. But
3: the jurors do have their instructions.
1: The jurors have their instructions from the judge,
3: yeah.
1: And that is what they should follow in the facts of the case is what they should be relying on.
3: I trust
1: on,
3: the jury.
1: Not the people outside. Yeah. Hopefully they
3: trust
1: come
3: the
1: to the correct conclusion based on the evidence that is presented. Vinny, great to see you. Thanks so much for coming
3: in today.
1: Great
3: to see you.
1: Thank you. Well, were red flags missed? A past neighbor of Hayden Panettiere says she absolutely saw signs of domestic violence between Hayden and her on and off, on again boyfriend, Brian Hickerson, and even called the cops on him repeatedly after hearing disturbances. We'll talk to an expert on what signs to look out for.
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22: I wanted to bring my take on real coffee to the community. When I got my Toyota BZ, I realized it had something special. The space to create a mobile espresso bar. But I'm not the only one chasing my dream. For some, that means making a statement. That's where the CHR comes in. Others like to take the path less traveled. And the BZ Woodland helps them chart their own course.
23: Imagine what you can do with an all-electric vehicle that gets you. Toyota. Let's go places.
1: Well, new disturbing allegations tonight. A former neighbor of Hayden Panettiere, who lived in her West Hollywood apartment building, says she was not only calling 911 at least six times to report disturbances, but she says Hayden appeared terrified of her ex-boyfriend, Brian Hickerson.
24: I saw her leaving on a gurney. Brian was right next to her, and I asked her if she was okay. And it looked to me that she, you know, had suffered some type of trauma that, looked to be battering. And it was clear she was terrified.
1: Those claims have not been verified by local authorities, but we do know that a flyer with pictures of him was distributed last year in the apartment building, urging residents to call the police if he tried to enter. We're joined now by Dr. Carolyn West, a psychology professor and domestic violence expert, to respond and break down these warning signs of abuse that are often overlooked. Thank you so much for being here tonight. So Brian Hickerson has now given his first statement through his attorney since Hayden died, saying Hayden's death remains under investigation and it is important to allow that investigation to proceed. Mm-hmm. Dr. West, just what's your initial reaction to what we're learning surrounding Hayden's relationship with her ex-boyfriend?
25: My initial reaction is that this is unfortunately too common. We see that about one in three women will experience domestic violence at some point in their lifetime, and being nominated for the Globe Awards does not protect you from domestic violence.
1: Mm-hmm. So that's an astonishing figure. So what are the signs then of domestic violence that we, you know, normal everyday people can look out for? Friends, family, if they have someone who they feel like maybe in a bad relationship, what are those signs that they should be looking for if they suspect abuse?
25: If we suspect abuse, we look for things. Is the violence increasing in severity and frequency? Is there substance abuse involved? Does the perpetrator have a gun? Does he or she have problems with drinking or alcoholism? Is there stalking type behavior involved as well? If the person is very jealous and believes that if I can't have you, no one else can, those are all signs of serious domestic violence.
1: So for a woman who may feel like she's in a relationship like that, but she doesn't know how to get out of it because she's fearful of her partner, what do you tell women who feel trapped in an abusive relationship, and what can they do about it?
25: Several things you can do. And if you're someone who is supporting a survivor or victim, start by believing this is a very common problem. It's not the victim's fault. So we need to believe that, one, it is happening. to talk to them about safety planning. Because actually when a victim tries to leave, that is one of the most dangerous times in a relationship, and it can, and too often, results in a domestic homicide. So leaving can be dangerous, but you need to be able to leave to keep yourself safe. So reaching out to a domestic violence organization within your community to see what services are available.
1: All right, Dr. Carolyn West, thank you for joining us on such a tough topic. We appreciate it.
25: Thank you so much for having me.
1: Of course. Well, the delivery drones are coming. Our tech overlords are about to roll them out in nearly 500 U.S. cities and towns. So just make sure whatever you order is water resistant. We'll explain next.
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26: The president heads to the Palmetto State. I'm Blake Berman, host of The Hill on News Nation. President Trump will head to Myrtle Beach, South Carolina Friday to campaign for Senator Darlene Graham in her bid to replace her late brother, Lindsey Graham, in the upper chamber. The visit comes as Senator Graham faces blowback for a response she gave during this week's primary debate where she admitted, quote, "I'm just going to be honest here. I'm not that informed on national security." Graham has since defended her statement, saying, quote, "I'm not a politician," adding, "I'm just honest." Senator Graham will face sitting South Carolina Congressman Ralph Norman Tuesday in a primary runoff for the Republican Senate nomination. The race now has an extra focus nationally, given the president's involvement. He backed Darlene Graham in the immediate days following Lindsey Graham's unexpected death. Graham was one of the president's biggest supporters among elected officials in Washington. I'm Blake Berman, and this is the News Nation Political Minute.
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1: Well, it's a bird, it's a plane, it's your Amazon package in the pool. A customer in Texas says she heard the buzzing and ran out to her backyard only to watch her package get dunked. Amazon says these incidents are rare, Jesse, and mistakes, they say, make them improve their customer service. But I am not a fan of these drones delivering. No. Like, can't we just let the delivery trucks do it, please?
4: Unless they're little bath rubber.

0: all the fingertips off them. So who am I to say anything at this point?
1: This is why husbands should not open packages that have their wives' names on them.
0: Thank you.
1: That is a big problem.
0: I don't know what's rarer, these drones dropping the packages in places they shouldn't or husbands making these mistakes. I don't know, but maybe I'm not the one to judge.
1: Well, as long as our Amazon packages and not other things that could hurt people, we'll be in good shape.

0: Two murder cases that have gripped the nation are taking major turns today. First, never-before-heard evidence comes out during Carmelo Anthony's push for a retrial. He's the teen convicted of killing a fellow student at a track meet. Then, outside Boston, the trial of Lindsay Clancy appears to be on the verge of ending. Hundreds coming out to support Clancy, saying her cries for help were ignored before her children were killed. Then also happening today, President Trump heads to South Carolina to rally behind Senator Darlene Graham. The sister of the late Lindsey Graham is serving out his term and fighting a tough battle to keep his seat as a political newcomer and taking heat for this answer on the debate stage just this week.
1: I'm just going to be honest here. I'm not that informed on national security, so. But I do support the military.
0: Plus, the FBI says it stopped this woman from blowing up the New York State Capitol. They accuse her of pledging allegiance to ISIS, surveilling the building, and obtaining a fake bomb from an undercover agent.
2: She told the source that she went from a little girl waving an American flag after 9/11 to now having stickers of the fallen towers.
0: Morning, everybody. I'm Marky Martin. Thanks for waking up with us as always. We start with two high-profile murder cases that have captured the nation's attention. The trial of a mother charged with killing her own children is nearing its end in Massachusetts. Then in Texas, a teen convicted of killing another teen at a high school track meet is trying to get a retrial. Supporters of both Lindsey Clancy in Massachusetts and Carmelo Anthony in Texas gathering in force outside the courthouses this week.
3: The Massachusetts system, healthcare system, failed Lindsay. She reached out for help multiple times.
4: We are not insensitive to the fact that a life was lost, but we also don't believe that two lives should be lost through injustice.
0: News Nation national correspondent Xavier Walton is live outside the courthouse in McKinney, Texas, following Carmelo Anthony's appeal. Xavier, prosecutors introduced new evidence as Anthony's attorneys push for a new trial.
5: Marky, good morning. You know what? For the first time, we got to hear some of the details, some of the evidence that jurors, quite frankly, didn't see or hear during the murder trial back in June because of this so-called gentleman's agreement. And in a stunning move, Mike Howard, one of Carmelo Anthony's former attorneys, actually took the stand as a witness for the teen's new legal team. He talked about all the evidence they collected during discovery from Austin Metcalf that wasn't used during the trial because of this off-the-record agreement with the prosecution. Now, the courtroom was shown graffiti involving the N-word by Metcalf, and the judge heard about several inappropriate incidents involving both Austin Metcalf and his twin brother with other black students. Now, Howard testified his team documented more than 50 violent or racially inappropriate incidents dating back to 2010 from the Metcalf twins. Bottom line, Howard painted a picture of the brothers having a violent and racist past. But none of this was heard during the trial where Anthony claimed self-defense. Now, for the prosecution side, Bill Wirsky talked about Carmelo Anthony's ex-girlfriend going to an assistant principal on the day of the track meet saying she was worried Anthony was stalking her. There were text messages, again, not presented during the trial back in June, from Anthony to his ex-girlfriend where he said that he was low-key on the verge, as well as a picture of a knife. Prosecutor said Anthony was spiraling and had an obsession with knives. Both the Anthony and Metcalf families were in court to hear all of this. Jeff Metcalf, Austin's father, joined Chris Cuomo, exclusively reacting to what he's heard these last 2 days and the newly released information about his son.
6: I'll be honest, as a father, I was disappointed, you know, very disappointed in seeing those things. But at the end of the day, it's really about the facts of the case because I have to relive this all over again. And no matter what the outcome of this is, my son's never coming home. As a parent, you don't ever want to feel this pain, and nor would I wish this upon my worst enemy.

0: And to sit there and watch my son be drugged through the mud again today, the same stuff that was said for 14 months, if you want to try to assassinate character, it's do what you think is right. But at the end of the day, the facts are very simple. He stabbed an unarmed child to death. And that's it. End of story. You can make up whatever whatever happened. Whatever happened 4, 5, 6 years ago had nothing to do with what happened that day underneath that tent.
1: So Jeff Metcalf also tells News Nation exclusively he forgave Carmelo Anthony, not for the teenager, but for himself, so he can have sense of peace and move forward. There's been no indication on when the judge, Markey, would make his decision about a retrial, if that happens today, potentially over the weekend, Monday. None of that. Court starts back up at 9 a.m.
2: Okay, just agonizing for the Metcalf family to live through again. Xavier Walton, please keep us posted. We'll check back in. Now to Massachusetts. Jurors there will return to the courtroom for another day of testimony in the Lindsay Clancy murder trial. She's accused of killing her own children while she sent her husband out on errands. Clancy's lawyer doesn't dispute that she did it, but that it happened in the midst of a severe mental crisis just months after giving birth to her youngest. News Nation national correspondent Brooke Schaefer is following this case closely for us. Brooke, what's happening there in court today?
3: Markey, Lindsay Clancy's defense is expected to call its final anchor witness today, considered the centerpiece of Clancy's postpartum psychosis defense. Dr. Philip Resnick, a prominent forensic psychiatrist, is expected to testify over Zoom today. He was also a key expert witness in the trial of Andrea Yates. She was found not guilty by reason of insanity after drowning her 5 children in 2001 during a severe episode of postpartum psychosis. Clancy's defense is expected to use Dr. Resnick's testimony today to draw parallels between that landmark trial and this one, as Clancy's team argues she too was suffering from severe postpartum psychosis. On Thursday, a hospital chaplain testified Clancy heard a persistent male's voice telling her to harm herself and her kids.
4: She alluded to having heard a voice, and the voice, according to Lindsay, told her that if she did not follow the command, neither she nor her children would be safe.
3: The prosecution challenged those statements, saying the witness never took notes on the alleged voices Clancy heard, arguing that Clancy was legally sane at the time of the killings. Markey.
2: News Nation's Brooke Schaefer will be watching closely. Thank you. Now to this. The judge has not yet set a date for the trial of 31-year-old Cole Thomas Allen. He's the man accused of trying to assassinate the president at the White House Correspondents' Dinner earlier this year. Allen has pleaded not guilty, and he is expected to be back in court for another status conference come October 5th. All right, let's talk primaries this morning. President Trump headed to South Carolina today for a rally for Senator Darlene Graham. He's hoping to give her a boost ahead of next week's Republican primary runoff after her fumble over national security on the debate stage this week just went viral.
5: I'm just going to be honest here. I'm not on national security. I'm not that informed on national security, so. But I do support the military.
2: The stumble made waves as Graham's late brother, Lindsey, was a national security heavyweight. Senator Graham is facing Congressman Ralph Norman in Tuesday's runoff for a place on the November ballot. News Nation Washington correspondent Corey Smith is live for us at the White House this morning. And Corey, this is going to be another test of the president's power after some of his mixed results so far.
6: Yeah, Markey, maybe one of the toughest. Happy Friday to you. The president's visit could prove pivotal in this race. He'll help Senator Graham deliver her final sales pitch to voters in South Carolina. But his visit to the Palmetto State is not without risk. According to a recent Civics poll, the president's approval rating is at 42% in ruby red South Carolina. Now, that moment from the debate you just played has been all over social media. Graham's opponent, Ralph Norman, has seized on it, telling our colleague Kelly Beeson that Graham is running on legacy, backed by left-wing Democrats and so-called Rhino Republicans. He is running on his record.
7: Kelly, you can't pass a title or a job on for 6 years for somebody that just is through the bloodline. You have to earn it. We don't need somebody that's unknown. And as you could see during the debate,

0: which she's ducking all the debates that we have had other than that one. And you saw what we've gotten in her.
1: Now, a few hours after that interview, the Graham campaign responded, writing in a statement, quote, "Senator Darlene Graham has done more in 20 days than Ralph Norman has done in 20 years. Ralph Norman should stop complaining about having to answer for his record and start explaining his record." Senator Graham also addressed the debate moment herself, saying it's part and parcel of not being a professional politician. Now, while President Trump certainly wants Graham to win, he endorsed her, right? He's really got nothing to lose here. The winner of Tuesday's runoff will face Democrat Annie Andrews in the general election. South Carolina hasn't elected a Democrat statewide in decades, so it is highly likely the winner of the GOP primary goes on to win the general. And no matter who that is, President Trump likely gets a reliable yes vote in the Senate. Marky?
2: We'll be taking that rally live today once he gets there. Corey Smith live at the White House. Thank you. Well, then Vice President J.D. Vance, he's returning to his hometown today to speak at the steel plant that his grandfather once worked at for 40 years. Vance's stop in Middletown, Ohio, is part of the Trump administration's efforts to sell its economic agenda ahead of the midterms. He is expected to play up President Trump's economic wins and support for domestic manufacturing as well. Still ahead this morning, I will be speaking with Republican National Committee Chair Joe Gruters about the sprint to the midterms and the party's outlook for control of Congress. Taking you to California now, State Senator Ayesha Wahab is projected to be the winner of the special election to fill the remainder of Eric Swalwell's term. If you remember, he resigned from Congress following those rape allegations, so she will represent California's 14th congressional district until January. Wahab is also running for a full term in November. But this comes just hours after the FBI raided Swalwell's home. Investigators are poring over electronic devices that they took from his house. Several women accused him of sexual misconduct, which he denies. Mills Hayes is here now with more on this. I mean, Mills, break this down a bit more. The search and the device seizures, certainly an escalation in the case.
3: Marky, this is a major step because investigators did not just ask for Swalwell for information. They actually took his electronic devices and searched his home. And here's the court documents that show that agents seized Swalwell's iPhone, charger, MacBook at the San Francisco airport on Saturday. Then on Sunday, federal agents searched his home in Washington, where sources tell us that they took another phone. And the FBI action is tied to allegations from multiple women accusing Swalwell of misconduct ranging from sexual assault to unsolicited explicit images. Swalwell denies these allegations and no federal criminal charges have been announced. But Lana Drews, she is the most public accuser, saying that Swalwell raped her back in 2018. And one of her attorneys told our Jesse Weber it's unclear why agents approached Swalwell at this airport this past weekend, and says that while it is rare for the FBI to get involved like this, he's not shocked.
4: He is a political figure. It's not too surprising, and there may be some charge that they could concoct that would have something to do with his time and using his position as a congressman, federal, you know, senator to his advantage to abuse women, deprive them of their civil rights.
3: And Marky, the next thing we are watching for is whether federal prosecutors reveal exactly what evidence they were seeking and whether this investigation leads to real charges, Marky.
2: All right. Copy that, Mills. Thank you for the update there. Well, now to this. The military is investigating a plane crash that killed 8 people in Alaska. Officials say the charter plane went down near a remote military radar site just west of Anchorage. On board were 2 pilots and 6 passengers. That plane was headed for Cape Newenham. The radar site in that area is part of a network that tracks Alaska's airspace. So we'll keep you posted there as well. Still ahead.
5: It's not okay for us to continually be in survival mode.
6: We need to have a light at the end of the tunnel.
2: Tens of thousands of people across Indiana praying just for the power to come back on after those devastating storms last week. They're still in the dark this morning. So we're about to check in with one woman who is still waiting for the lights to come on. And then a new carrier arrives in the Middle East, where things stand right now in the American efforts to bring Iran to its knees.
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14: The president heads to the Palmetto State. I'm Blake Berman, host of The Hill on News Nation. President Trump will head to Myrtle Beach, South Carolina Friday to campaign for Senator Darlene Graham in her bid to replace her late brother, Lindsey Graham, in the upper chamber. The visit comes as Senator Graham faces blowback for a response she gave during this week's primary debate where she admitted, quote, "I'm just going to be honest here. I'm not that informed on national security." Graham has since defended her statement saying, quote, "I'm not a politician," adding, "I'm just honest." Senator Graham will face sitting South Carolina Congressman Ralph Norman Tuesday in a primary runoff for the Republican Senate nomination. The race now has an extra focus nationally, given the president's involvement. He backed Darlene Graham in the immediate days following Lindsey Graham's unexpected death. Graham was one of the president's biggest supporters among elected officials in Washington. I'm Blake Berman, and this is the News Nation Political Minute.
15: Welcome back, everybody. The first round of U.S. deportees going to Liberia under a new agreement is now in the West African nation. The 20 people arrived on Thursday. None of them are from Liberia. Many are from the Caribbean, others African nations, as well as North and South America. Liberia says it plans to accept up to 1,200 deportees, and they can apply for asylum if they wish. This is one of the largest efforts by the White House to deport illegal immigrants to countries not their own. Weeks before Chinese President Xi Jinping is scheduled to meet with President Trump at the White House, the State Department says American students as being wrongfully detained in China. They're flagging them as being wrongfully detained. According to the State Department, Min Xin was detained by Chinese authorities back in June, accused of endangering Chinese national security. In a statement, a department spokesperson said that Xin has been, quote, "subjected to repeated interrogations, isolation, and detention conditions." Xin is the leader of a Myanmar think tank and was arrested after being invited by the Chinese government to speak at a conference nearly 3 months ago. The Trump administration says it's preparing what it calls the toughest sanctions package in history as part of its renewed economic war with Iran to, quote, squash a murderous regime. For more on this, let me bring in retired Navy Vice Admiral John Fozzie Miller, who served as the commander of the U.S. Fifth Fleet in the Middle East. Admiral, good morning to you, sir, and thanks for joining me, as always.
16: Good morning.
15: Well, the U.S. has been sanctioning Iran for, what, nearly 50 years now. Inflation in Iran is reportedly over 87%, with prices rising even higher for food and beverages. If Iran's economy is already this bad off, what more can the president really do to make them buckle?
16: The Iranian regime has been under sanctions for almost a half a century, and so they're very good at getting around them. And I think the effort that's being undertaken right now, and it's an important effort, is to find every source of income that the Revolutionary Guard Corps might have and to shut it off so that we can starve them of their money so that they can no longer do the nefarious things that they're constantly doing, including operating in the Strait of Hormuz and attacking ships and attacking the neighbors. So there's a lot of different ways that the Iranian regime has worked around sanctions over the past half century. And I think we're finding all of those or as many of those as we possibly can. The regime is woven into the economy. The IRGC is in the legitimate economy. They're in the black market economy. They'll feed off the people as long as they possibly can, but the people only have so much to give. So this is an important effort, and I think it's really focused in the right place, finding those last places that the regime has to find sources of income.
15: And do you think, realistically, will sanctions end Iran's nuclear program?
16: Well, sanctions themselves won't end the program, and I really think we're getting to what we need to have in the end of the day, at the end of the day, which is a comprehensive policy. It's the economic strangulation of the regime. It's an application of military force to keep the regime from lashing out into the Strait of Hormuz and against its neighbors. And then it's a broader diplomatic effort that brings in the international community that says, hey, the status quo today in the Persian Gulf and in the Strait of Hormuz is not satisfactory, and the entire world needs to be united in ensuring that the strait is open, it's safe, and that the goods and commodities can transit in and out of the Gulf.
15: Yeah, and Trump has threatened, you know, economic D-Day on Iran and any country that is supporting them. The White House is calling on China to back this play as well, but as you know, Beijing bought more than 80% of the oil that Iran shipped out of the country just last year and has banned government-owned companies from complying with U.S. sanctions. So is there any chance at all that China supports this economic fight that the president has planned?
16: I think it's pretty clear China and Russia have been bad actors in this entire situation. They continue to provide the Iranians with intelligence and I think with supplies, especially Russia through the Caspian Sea. But the Chinese, they do have a stake in successfully getting the strait open again, because although they take almost all of the Iranian oil, and that was only about 1.5 million barrels a day, they also get most of their oil from the Gulf. And so if they can't get oil or petroleum products out of Qatar or Kuwait or Saudi Arabia, then they're dipping into the reserves, which they're currently doing. So at the end of the day, I think the larger Chinese interest, aside from the fact that they would like to make some claims to the South China Sea, the larger Chinese economic interest is to getting the strait open back up again. And so perhaps we can make some progress in that regard.
15: Yeah, and we'll see what comes to fruition this weekend. Before I let you go, just with your naval background, sir, I wanted to ask you about the USS George Washington that's arrived in the Middle East to relieve the USS Abraham Lincoln after nearly 9 months at sea without stopping into a port. It also comes on the heels of the Navy announcing that a destroyer broke down in the middle of the Pacific Ocean in late July. It left 300 sailors on board without food, water, air conditioning for 4 days. Do you think that the administration should have seen those problems coming sooner?
16: Well, life aboard a U.S. Navy warship is not easy, under the best of circumstances. So it's hard work, and we ought to be celebrating the crew of the Lincoln and the families of the Lincoln because they've really accomplished some great things. There's going to be difficulties at sea. There's going to be mechanical breakdowns. There's going to be logistics shortfalls from time to time. I think at the end of the day, when you look at what happened, separate things, really, between the Lincoln and the Benfold, the Lincoln accomplished an extraordinary feat in terms of being at sea for a very, very long time and doing a magnificent job. So hats off to them. They're being relieved, of course, by the George Washington. On the Benfold, we'll hear more about it. They weren't out of food. They weren't completely out of water. They're rationing both of those things. If you don't have power, that's a difficult thing. We'll have to look into that and find out what happened. It's very rare for a Navy warship to actually lose power completely and have to be towed. So that is something worth looking into. It is a reflective to a certain extent of the pace that the Navy operates at, which is a very high pace.
15: Yeah. Well, we thank them for being on the front lines for us every single day. Vice Admiral John W. Fozzie Miller, I thank you for your time this morning as well, sir. Happy Friday.
16: Thank you.
15: Well, still ahead, Senator Darlene Graham is getting a boost from the White House today ahead of a high-stakes vote in her state next week. Will President Trump's in-person visit tonight help her after a major stumble on a big issue this week? That's up next.

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16: President Trump will hit the road today to drum up support for Senator Darlene Graham, who is his pick in South Carolina's highly competitive Republican primary runoff. It's been a rough week for Graham after admitting she doesn't know much about national security during a debate on Tuesday. Take a look.
17: I'm just going to be honest here. I'm not that informed on national security, so. But I do support the military.
16: But it's also been a tough week for President Trump. A new poll shows his approval rating at 33%, which is a low for his two terms in office. For more on everything, let me bring in Republican strategist and pollster Alex Tarascio and political strategist and former Democratic Party operative Jay Satterfield. Guys, good morning to both of you. Thank you for your time. Alex, let me start with you on this one. You know, she's in a very unique and unexpected situation. It wasn't a good response, but just how bad was it, do you think, for her?
18: I think it's a worse response for people like us, people who consume political news all the time. It's unforgivable that you couldn't have boned up on all of these responses beforehand, that you have to know this stuff, particularly because her brother was so familiar with all these topics. But for the actual voters who are going to be deciding who the next senator is going to be, they care a lot more about things in their backyard, things at home, than, frankly, a little bit obscure policy about where the United States stands vis-a-vis one China policy in Taiwan. And so for those voters, I don't think that it has a huge impact on them. If she sticks to those domestic issues and she eventually does learn some of the international foreign policy stuff, then I think she's going to be okay.
16: So you don't think it's going to cost her the runoff next week?
18: I think other issues are more likely to decide the runoff. Certainly not this gaffe, because foreign policy rarely gets higher than 5% on the lists of polls that we and other pollsters will do about what people's top priorities are.
16: Jay, you know, this is the exact kind of answer that Republican commentators slammed AOC for earlier this year when she was asked if the U.S. should commit troops to defend Taiwan if China were to make a move. Are you surprised that Graham didn't have a better answer at the ready?
19: I think it's a DEI hire, right? I mean, this is same things Republicans have complained about for years and years and years. They just turned around and did with the late senator's sister here. They put her on stage and she didn't know anything. Shockingly, that doesn't shock me throughout the Republican world that much. I mean, this tends to be something we see often. They don't really know I can't really give a good solid answer lately as to what's going on in the world, let alone the world economy and the world stage. And I think the new senator from South Carolina explained it the best she could. She doesn't know much. And quite frankly, again, she's really just a DEI hire.
16: What do you think Democrats need to do to capitalize on this moment for the next week and also the next couple months?
19: The opposite of what the Republicans have currently done with the economy and on the world stage. As long as we keep doing the opposite, we're going to win this into a big blue wave come the end of 2026. And look, I think that will continue through 2028. The Republicans are killing the American people on the economy front. Small businesses are suffering from tariffs. Families can't pay their health care, hell, let alone they can't afford their health care, right? They can't pay their mortgages. They can't pay their rent. Democrats are focused on fixing that. Republicans continue nationally to be distracted by things that are, we'll call them silly on national television.
16: Alex, as I mentioned at the top, the president will be, you know, stumping for her today in South Carolina. They'll be in Myrtle Beach together. He's making this trip as his approval rating falls to an all-time low. Do you think that her appearance with him tonight, is that going to help or hurt her?
18: I think it likely helps her. His approval rating is dropping. That is, as my co-panelist mentioned, a reflection really of people's frustration with the economy. You know, Democrats are basically 100-0 when it comes to Trump approval. But Republicans are the reason why this number is dropping so much farther below 50%. That's younger voters. That's Republican men. That's people who live in rural areas who are really feeling the economic impact of gas prices and of high rents, high electricity bills, and the country changing. And so between that and real anxiety about what the future holds, that is why his favorability is suffering. I think any president in any position, whenever the country's changing so much, is going to be in that boat. However, he is still a very popular figure in the Republican Party, and he's highly trusted, and he's highly visible. And so if he is campaigning with Darlene Graham, I think it mostly helps her.
16: And the president's poor performance with voters does seem to be bleeding into the midterms. If I could pop this up for y'all, the Cook Political Report has shifted several races in Texas and Iowa this week, giving Democrats better chances in the Senate and gubernatorial races in both of those states. Cook now says there are 6 toss-up Senate races this year, almost all of which are seats currently held by Republicans. Jay, do Democrats have the momentum to take the Senate as we head toward the fall now?
19: Well, I'm not a pollster like my friend here is, but I will tell you just from the stats I'm seeing alone, and I don't know how we don't win it throughout 26. I mean, again, this is simple stuff, y'all. I'm from the North Georgia Mountains. People talk and sound like me from that area, and they really want simple answers. They don't need Harvard degree answers. They just want to know how they can put food on their table. And they've not been able to do it through this administration. Folks are hungry. Folks want their health care, and folks want a different direction. Look, I don't think this is so much a reminiscing of what the Republican Party currently is and how it's going to go forever. But right now, I think this is a real clear book review of folks being pissed off and hungry. And we're seeing numbers in Texas, hell, my home state of Georgia, that we haven't seen in 40 years, 50 years since Jimmy Carter come about for the Democratic Party. So I think Republicans should be nervous and on their high heels for the end of this cycle.
16: Alex, as the pollster on the panel, would you agree with that?
18: I don't. And this might surprise people, but you should not only look at the polls, except for ours. Signal polls are always 100% accurate. You should trust those. But Patrick Ruffini, he's a competitor of ours. He runs Echelon Insights. He's also a really, really smart observer of polling trends. He published a post on Substack that earlier this week that said the average Senate error in his analysis of 3,000 Senate polls across 4 political cycles was at this point in the cycle, 6 points. And so he looked at the average result of what the polls said compared to what happened on Election Day, and they were 6 points off on average in favor of Democrats. That's what history tells you, and that peaks in the summertime. There's a lot of complicated reasons for that that I won't get into right now, but when you see those polls and everybody's under 40%, there's a lot of undecided voters in there. Those undecided voters are going to break one way or the other. Mm-hmm. Understanding why they're not committing to a candidate is important. Understanding which pollsters are accurate and which ones are not is important. And just looking at history and doing a gut check to see if these polls really pass the smell test and are believable, that's important. And so you can't just look at the polls.
16: Yeah, and I know our DDHQ is giving Democrats a 65% chance of taking at least one chamber of Congress. I got to end it there, guys, but Alex Tarascio, Jay Satterfield, happy Friday to both of you. Thank you for your time and have a wonderful weekend, gentlemen.
19: Thank you, Trevor.
16: Still ahead, everybody. A morning in America. Days after intense storms tore through Indiana, flooding homes, That power is still out for thousands of people. How they're coping with the mess and their pleas for help this morning.
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2: Welcome back, everybody. 20 minutes to the top of the hour, and federal and state officials say they successfully thwarted a terror plot aimed at legislators in New York. An arrest was made this week in Albany, where a 35-year-old woman said she planned to carry out a bombing on behalf of ISIS. News Nation's Marcus Espinoza is live in New York with the latest details there. Marcus, good morning to you. I mean, what more are we learning about this foiled plan? This is wild.
3: Hey, Marky, good morning. It really is wild. Really a scary situation here that could have taken place. The FBI and the special agent in charge talking about the fact that this really was a threat to democracy, even just the planning of this attack. So some background on the person involved in this situation here. As you mentioned, 35 years old from Albany, New York there, and had attacks that were certainly not good. 35-year-old Jessica Bowie was radicalized online by ISIS propaganda and made plans to blow up the New York State Capitol, as she told investigators, ideally with lawmakers in session.
4: I want to destroy as much of the building as possible and kill the senators while they are meeting. I want them to lose a lot of important documents as well. She continued, as referenced in the complaint, quote, I don't want to take this kind of risk and have it kill, what, two or three people. What good is that?
3: So, Marky, the FBI was onto Bowie fairly quickly. They say most of her communication online was with undercover agents and informants rather than actual ISIS terrorists. Federal documents allege she wanted to target the White House or Times Square if the attack on the state capitol was successful. She was arrested in Albany this week, just a couple of miles from her home, after she purchased an inner explosive device and gun from those same informants. Now, in a statement Thursday, New York Governor Kathy Hochul thanked the FBI, saying in part, quote, earlier this year, amid a rise in political violence and threats against public officials, we took steps to strengthen security at the state capitol and across state government. She also added that there is no immediate threat to New Yorkers at this time. Bowie did waive her initial detention hearing yesterday, facing up to 20 years potentially for this plan here. So certainly crisis averted in this particular situation here, Marky.
2: Yeah, thank goodness it was brought to a stop, but certainly frightening. Could have been much worse. Marcus, thank you for that live report there in New York for us this morning. Still ahead, a group of veterans just completed their four-day motorcycle journey along the 9/11 memorial sites as part of a Wounded Warrior Project program. The purpose behind the ride and how it's helping those veterans heal. Up next after the break.
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2: Welcome back, everybody. 46 after the hour, and the streets of D.C. will be getting a lot louder this weekend. Final preparations for the Freedom 250 Grand Prix are underway right now in Washington. So what you're looking at here, this is live at the National Mall, courtesy of EarthCam. This will be the first ever auto race on the streets of D.C. IndyCar driver Stingray Robb told me on Thursday that with the president in attendance, drivers are feeling a bit more pressure than usual.
22: I'm not really willing to admit it, but I do. It's pretty impressive to be at a facility like this with the Capitol building in the background, the president watching, all those things, the backdrop that we have, personnel on site. It is a lot more pressure, but you know, we're excited about it. I think this is something that we're going to feel like it's a once-in-a-lifetime event.
2: Yeah, sounds like good nerves, though. The drivers will get to take to the track for the first time in practice tomorrow morning. The green flag drops on the Freedom 250 Grand Prix Sunday at 1:10 Eastern time. Let's take a live look now at Shanksville, Pennsylvania, courtesy of EarthCam as well. It's just one stop on the four-day motorcycle ride aimed at improving the lives of veterans. It's all a part of the Wounded Warrior Project's Rolling Project Odyssey. The group of veterans rode through Shanksville just yesterday as they completed their last stops of the tour. But their journey began at the 9/11 Memorial in New York City, with several stops honoring victims of the September 11th attacks along the way. That trip is focused on community and improving mental health. Joining me now is the alumni manager of the Wounded Warrior Project and 9/11 Remembrance Ride organizer, retired United States Marine Corps Sergeant Sean Seguin. Sean, thank you for your time, sir. Good to have you.
23: It is an absolute pleasure to be here this morning.
2: Really, really love to have you on. And I want to hear about the entire journey because I understand the group just finished up the ride. How did it go, sir?
23: Oh, it was fabulous. We were blessed with amazing weather. Got to view the amazing countryside. And our veterans not only got to ride in remembrance and visit all three sites, but also got to see how the American people have accepted and loved them as we visited different communities along the route.
2: Yeah, and this is all about camaraderie and being together, you know, and just spending quality time and seeing one another and understanding each other's struggles. What feedback have you gotten after this journey?
23: So we did that last night. We sat down with everyone and got kind of their highlights of the ride. A lot of it was them being able to start kind of engaging and processing their emotions, their thoughts, their feelings about 9/11 and even their careers that were obviously inspired by those attacks 25 years ago.
2: I know there's a term, you know, when I was reading about this journey, there's a term that veterans use, wind therapy or throttle therapy, right? Tell us a bit more about that and why that form of therapy might be so much more effective than other kinds.
23: It's a unique experience. If you haven't written, I highly recommend it. You are engaged with the world when you're out there. We feel the difference in the temperatures. We're driving through ravines, through the mountains of West Virginia when we cut through there. You feel more connected with the road and with individuals around you. And it's a great way to be with a group while also being able to be in your own headspace and being having to maintain focus. In many ways, it's very similar to meditation.
2: Yeah. And what? Tell me, for you personally, I mean, you're a veteran yourself. Now you're organizing these rides for others. What did the road give to you after you got out?
23: Peace of mind, ability to just kind of step away. When you're on the road, you can't be on your cell phone. You can't be doing a million different things. You have to focus in on something kind of specific and stay locked in. And that ability to kind of clear your mind for a period of time and just enjoy America and enjoy nature is healing in itself.
2: And what exactly, take me to the origins of this ride in particular, right? I mean, what prompted the Wounded Warrior Project to do this multi-state ride the last few days?
23: So we have a big phrase we very much enjoy using is keeping the promise. And in this point, we're keeping the promise to never forget what happened to us 25 years ago. When America was attacked 25 years ago, these riders, several of them were responders at Ground Zero. Several of them were already in uniform, and some of them, like me, were in high school. So all of us had extremely varied situations when it came back then, and inspired to either continue our service, join the service. So being able to, for many of these riders, visit us for the first time to join the area that kind of quantified a lot of this, was extremely impactful and kind of helped with the healing process.
2: It sounds remarkable. And Sean, you know, for those watching this morning, if a veteran is watching right now and saying, you know what, this is me, this would do my soul, my mental health a lot of good, what's the very first step that they should take in getting involved in the next trip?
23: Oh, the very first step? They should be registered with Wounded Warrior Project. Every post 9/11 veteran, every active duty soldier, sailor, Marine, guardsman, guardian, all of the above are qualified for Wounded Warrior Project to be able to get that support so we can make sure that they're taken care of. And once they're in our system, let us know that they're interested and we'll start getting them screened by one of our amazing Project Odyssey teammates.
2: Sean, thank you for your time this morning. I'm glad the trip was a great success, and I appreciate you giving me a few minutes of your morning to tell us a bit about it. Have a wonderful weekend, sir, and we'll catch you again soon.
23: Thanks. Yes, ma'am. Have a great day.
2: You as well. All
0: I
2: right, still
0: you
2: ahead.
0: All right, Carmelo. Now, I didn't forgive him for him. I gave him for me, so I'll have peace.
2: Only on News Nation, the father of a teen killed at a high school track meet speaks out. What he's saying about new evidence emerging as his son's killer seeks a brand new trial. Also in our next hour, I'll be speaking with Republican National Committee Chair Joe Gruters about his party's outlook for the midterms and what impact President Trump's falling approval ratings on the economy might have on their hopes of keeping control of Congress. Keep it here.
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10: The Northeast is still recovering this morning after heavy rain, strong winds, even tornadoes just tore through. These videos on your screen show the funnel clouds in New Jersey and Delaware on Thursday, and also drivers struggling to even make it through rising floodwaters across the New York City area. Dozens of people had to be rescued, and officials say there's widespread damage, but there are no reports of serious injuries. Meanwhile, communities across the Midwest, they're struggling to recover from last week's deadly storms as new ones batter the region. This video, I mean, look at these waters. It shows the Lake Laramie Dam in western Ohio overflowing on Thursday. And then take a look at this. A big rig plowing through a road so flooded the water seemed to climb past the truck's tires. And the Lynn, Indiana Fire Department had to use fire trucks to siphon 100,000 gallons of standing water out of a person's yard this week. Thousands of people across Indiana are without power more than a week after those storms swept through the state.
11: It's not okay for us to continually be in survival mode.
12: We need to have a light at the end of the tunnel.
10: Utility companies in Northwest Indiana say they have crews working around the clock to restore power there. Well, we now know the identity of the pilot who was killed in a mid-air collision between a police helicopter and a small plane in Pennsylvania on Wednesday night. Officials say that Dr. Paul Sokolowski was landing when his plane suddenly turned and collided with a helicopter with 2 Pennsylvania state troopers on board. They had both aircraft were in radio contact leading up to the crash. Those 2 troopers who were performing routine training only had minor injuries. And they are expected to be okay.
13: Oh! Dude, she just smashed his windshield with a baseball bat.
10: Yeah, this video just keeps getting crazier and crazier. You just saw the road rage.

0: Two murder cases that have gripped the nation are taking major turns today. First, never-before-heard evidence comes out during Carmelo Anthony's push for a retrial. He's the teen convicted of killing a fellow student at a track meet. Then outside Boston, the trial of Lindsey Clancy appears to be on the verge of ending. Hundreds coming out to support Clancy, saying her cries for help were ignored before her children were killed. Also happening today, President Trump heads to South Carolina to rally behind Senator Darlene Graham. The sister of the late Lindsey Graham is serving out his term and fighting a tough battle to keep his seat as a political newcomer, and also taking heat for this answer on the debate stage just this week.
1: I'm just going to be honest here. I'm not that informed on national security, so... But I do support the military.
0: Yeah, so we'll dive into that response. And also this morning, I will be joined live by Republican National Committee Chairman Joe Gruters. I'll get his thoughts on that answer, on the midterms, President Trump's handling of the economy, and also some new polling that shows Democrats beating Republicans this November and in the next presidential election as well. Plus, the FBI says it stopped this woman from blowing up the New York State Capitol. They accuse her of pledging allegiance to ISIS, surveilling the building, and obtaining a fake bomb from an undercover agent.
2: She told the source that she went from a little girl waving an American flag after 9/11 to now having stickers of the fallen towers.
0: But first, good morning, everybody. I'm Marky Martin. Thanks for waking up with us. As always, we start with those two high-profile murder cases that have captured the country. The trial of a mother charged with killing her own children is nearing its end in Massachusetts. Then in Texas, a teen convicted of killing another teen at a high school track meet is trying to get a retrial. Supporters of both Lindsey Clancy in Massachusetts and Carmelo Anthony in Texas gathering in force outside those courthouses this week.
3: The Massachusetts system, healthcare system, failed Lindsey. She reached out for help multiple times.
4: We are not insensitive to the fact that a life was lost, but we also don't believe that two lives should be lost through injustice.
0: News Nation national correspondent Xavier Walton is live outside the courthouse in McKinney, Texas, following the Carmelo Anthony appeal. So let's start there, Xavier. Prosecutors introduced some new evidence as Anthony's attorneys push for a new trial. What are we expecting today?
5: Marky, they're going to pick up right where they left off. But for the first time, you know, we got to hear some of the details and some of the evidence that, quite frankly, jurors did not get to see or hear during the murder trial back in June because of this so-called gentleman's agreement. And in a stunning move, Mike Howard, one of Carmelo Anthony's former attorneys, took the stand as a witness for the teen's new legal team. He talked about all the evidence they had collected during discovery from Austin Metcalf that wasn't used during the trial because of this off-the-record handshake sort of agreement that the prosecution had with the defense. The courtroom was shown graffiti involving the N-word by Metcalf, and the judge heard about several inappropriate incidents involving both Austin Metcalf and his twin brother with other black students. You know, Howard testified his team documented more than 50 violent or racially inappropriate incidents dating back all the way to 2010 from the Metcalf twins. Bottom line, Howard painted this picture of the brothers having a violent and racist past, but none of this was heard during the trial where Anthony claimed self-defense. Now, for the prosecution side, Bill Wersky talked about Carmelo Anthony's ex-girlfriend going to an assistant principal on the day of the track meet, on the day of the stabbing, saying she was worried Anthony was stalking her. There were text messages, again, not presented in court, during the trial from Anthony to his ex-girlfriend where he said he was low-key on the verge, as well as a picture of a knife. Prosecutor said Anthony was spiraling and had this obsession with knives. Both Anthony and Metcalf families were in the court, heard all of this. Jeff Metcalf, Austin's father, joined Chris Cuomo exclusively reacting to what he's heard the last 2 days and the newly released information about his son.
6: I'll be honest, as a father, I was disappointed, you know, very disappointed in seeing those things. But at the end of the day, it's really about the facts of the case because I have to relive this all over again. And no matter what the outcome of this is, my son's never coming home. As a parent, you don't ever want to feel this pain.

0: and nor would I wish this upon my worst enemy. And to sit there and watch my son be drugged through the mud again today, the same stuff that was said for 14 months, if you want to try to assassinate character, it's do what you think is right. But at the end of the day, the facts are very simple. He stabbed an unarmed child to death. And that's it. End of story. You can make up whatever whatever happened. Whatever happened 4, 5, 6 years ago had nothing to do with what happened that day underneath that tent.
1: So Jeff Metcalf also telling News Nation exclusively that he forgave Carmelo Anthony, not for the teenager, but for himself, so he can have peace and, you know, move forward. There's been no indication, Markey, on when the judge would make his decision about a retrial. More witnesses are expected to testify later this morning.
2: We'll see if that day is today. Xavier Walton standing live outside that courthouse for us this morning. Thank you. Let's take you now to Massachusetts. Those jurors will return to the courtroom for another day of testimony in the Lindsay Clancy murder trial. She is accused of killing her own children while she sent her husband out on errands. Clancy's lawyer does not dispute that she did it, but that it happened in the midst of a severe mental crisis just months after giving birth to her youngest. News Nation national correspondent Brooke Schaefer is following this agonizing case for us. Brooke, good morning to you. What's happening in court today there?
3: Markey, Lindsay Clancy's defense is expected to call its final anchor witness today, considered the centerpiece of Clancy's postpartum psychosis defense. Dr. Philip Resnick, a prominent forensic psychiatrist, is expected to testify over Zoom today. He was also, you might remember, a key expert witness in the trial of Andrea Yates. She was found not guilty by reason of insanity after drowning her 5 children in 2001 during a severe episode of postpartum psychosis. Lindsay Clancy's defense is expected to use Dr. Resnick's testimony today to draw parallels between that landmark trial and this one, as Clancy's team argues she, too, was suffering from severe postpartum psychosis. On Thursday, a hospital chaplain testified Clancy heard a persistent male's voice telling her to harm herself and her kids.
4: She alluded to having heard a voice, and the voice, according to Lindsay, told her that if she did not follow the command, neither she nor her children would be safe.
3: Now, the prosecution challenged those statements, saying the witness never took notes on the alleged voices Clancy heard, arguing Clancy was legally sane at the time of the killings. Markey.
2: News Nation's Brooke Schaefer, thank you for the update there as well. Now to this one. The judge has not yet set a date for the trial of a 31-year-old, Cole Thomas Allen. If you remember, he's the man accused of trying to assassinate the president at the White House Correspondents' Dinner earlier this year. Allen was in court for Thursday's status hearing. Allen has pleaded not guilty, and he's expected to be back in court for another status conference come October 5th. Let's talk primaries. Let's talk elections this morning. President Trump headed to South Carolina today for a rally for Senator Darlene Graham. So he's hoping to give her a boost ahead of next week's Republican primary runoff after her fumble over national security on the debate stage just went viral.
5: I'm just going to be honest here. I'm not on national security. I'm not that informed on national security, so... But I do support the military.
2: Now, the stumble made waves as Graham's late brother, Lindsey, was a national security heavyweight, of course. Senator Graham is facing off against Congressman Ralph Norman in Tuesday's runoff for a place on the November ballot. News Nation Washington correspondent Corey Smith is live at the White House for us. Corey, this is going to be another test of the president's power after some of his mixed results so far.
6: Yeah, Markey, he's won some, he's lost some, but this one's pretty important to the president, and his visit could prove pivotal for Senator Graham. He's going to be in South Carolina helping her deliver her final sales pitch to voters in the Palmetto State, but his visit does not come without risk. According to a recent Civics poll, President Trump's approval rating in Ruby Red, South Carolina, is at 42% right now. Now, the moment from the debate that you just played has been all over social media. Her opponent, Ralph Norman, has seized on it, telling our colleague Kelly Beeson that Graham is running on legacy, backed by left-wing Democrats and so-called Rhino Republicans. He says he is running on his record. Take a listen.
7: Kelly, you can't pass a title or a job on for 6 years for somebody that just is through the bloodline. You have to earn it. We don't need somebody that's unknown. And as you could see during the debate, which she's ducking all the debates that we have had other than that one. And you saw what we've gotten in her.
6: Now, the Graham campaign did not take kindly to those comments, responding in a statement, quote, Senator Darlene Graham has done more in 20 days than Ralph Norman has done in 20 years. Ralph Norman should stop complaining about having to answer for his record and start explaining his record. Senator Graham also addressed that debate moment herself, saying, look, this is just part and parcel of not being a professional politician. As you heard her say, she just wanted to be honest with South Carolina voters. Now, while the president does want Graham to win, Marky, he's got nothing to lose here. We know the winner of Tuesday's runoff will face Democrat Annie Andrews in the general election. We're talking about South Carolina, which hasn't elected a Democrat statewide in decades. So highly likely the winner of the GOP primary goes on to win the general. And no matter who that is, President Trump likely gets a reliable yes vote in the Senate.
2: Will likely go red. Corey Smith live at 1600 for us this morning. Thank you. Taking you to California now, State Senator Aisha Wahab is the projected winner of a special election to fill the remainder of Congressman Eric Swalwell's term. He resigned from Congress following rape allegations from several women, which he denies. Wahab will represent California's 14th congressional district until January, and she is also running for a full term in November. For more on everything, let me bring in the publisher of the Watchdog Report on Substack and Party Lines podcast co-host Kurt Bardella. And I've also got Republican strategist Jeff Burton. Guys, good morning to both of you. Let me just go back to, the president's going to be going to South Carolina today. He's stumping for Darlene Graham. She just had that gaffe this week on the debate stage. Jeff, let me just start with you. Were you surprised that she didn't have a better answer locked and loaded for that night?
8: Absolutely. And it could very well harm her campaign. And, you know, a lot of candidates make mistakes. She's a first time candidate and a senator after just a few weeks. So it's understandable that she's not as polished. And I'm sure that's not what she meant, but it's definitely going to harm her campaign. Whether that's enough to actually lose this runoff remains to be seen.
2: Yeah. Do you think it's going to hurt the campaign before next week or before November? Like will this cost her?
8: Yeah, I'm not worried about Republicans. I'm not worried about Republicans losing South Carolina. That's not going to happen no matter what the environment looks like. It's just about the runoff next week.
2: Kurt, this is the exact kind of answer that Republican commentators slammed AOC for earlier this year. Do you think, what do you make of the response? And do you think that Ralph Norman will win because of this?
9: Boy, she is very lucky that SNL is on summer hiatus, because I could see them dusting off Tina Fey and bringing her out there to reprise a Palin-esque-like impression of that debate performance, because that was a train wreck. And you can't ask someone to be a U.S. senator who openly says, I don't know anything about national security. I mean, Republicans are the ones running around always saying, we are the party that cares about America, America first, national security, strong foreign policy. And you're going to put someone in the U.S. Senate to replace Lindsey Graham, who was at the very least a foreign policy expert, who the Senate just said, let's pass Ukraine sanctions in honor of Lindsey Graham, and she gives that answer. That should just be outright disqualifying. It wouldn't shock me if that moment costs her on Tuesday.
2: What do you think we'll see from Democrats? I mean, how should the party capitalize on this for the next week and next couple
9: Democrats,
2: months, really?
9: If I were Democrats, I would take everything I just said and say it over and over and over and over again and run ad after ad after ad. And I would make that comparison to Sarah Palin, because that's the last time we saw someone on that type of stage give that bad of a performance was Sarah Palin. And that's what that moment reminded me of watching that unfold this week.
2: The president is making this trip today. They'll be in Myrtle Beach together as his approval rating falls to an all-time low. Jeff, do you think that her appearance with him tonight is going to help or hurt her?
8: President Trump still controls the Republican Party. He controls the endorsements, and his endorsement is the most important thing in a Republican primary, especially a low turnout runoff. So it's going to help her, but whether it helps her enough and whether, like Kurt says, this is as damaging as it could be remains to be seen. But in a low turnout primary, his endorsement and him showing up is definitely going to help her.
2: Yeah, and we'll take that rally live as soon as they get together later today. The president's poor performance with voters does seem to be bleeding into midterms. The Cook Political Report has shifted several

0: races in Texas and Iowa this week, giving Democrats better chances in the Senate and gubernatorial races in both of those states. Cook now says there are 6 toss-up Senate races this year, almost all of which are seats currently held by Republicans. So, Kurt, do you think the Democrats have the momentum to take the Senate as we now round the corner toward fall?
1: Yeah, you got a historically unpopular president. And again, I hope that Republicans send Donald Trump to every battleground state and district that's on the map this year, because that only helps us. An economy that's in a free fall, a war in Iran that started for no reason with no clear exit strategy, cost of living going up, energy prices going up, gas prices going up, and nobody has any answers on the Republican Party. And then you couple that with the huge, intense backlash we're seeing towards AI data centers. And just the other day, right here on News Nation, we watched the president talk about, AI data centers with a bunch of tech executives. Yeah, that is exactly the type of formula and ingredient that results in a massive wave happening when one doesn't necessarily have to. And here in Texas, where I live, I can tell you the backlash to AI data centers is real. Every ad I see on TV right now is about AI data centers. And that's not something any of us were talking about 3 months ago as being the primary issue in the midterm election, but it's going to be.
0: Yeah. Speaking of, lastly, before I let y'all go, Jeff, Kurt brings me to a point that I also wanted to ask. Elon Musk is now expected to spend tens of millions of dollars in Texas as a part of this reported $200 million plan to boost Republican candidates across the country. Do Republicans want him to get involved again this go around or not?
2: Absolutely. He played a huge role in President Trump winning a couple years ago. He's going to put a lot of money into infrastructure, into grassroots, and turning out Republican voters and some independents. But right now, the polls aren't looking good, like Kurt says, but they are just snapshots in time. And Republicans have 2.5 months to sell their message, sell their accomplishments, and see if they can't turn this around. But absolutely, with Elon helping, it'll help move the needle.
0: Jeff Burton, Kurt Bardella, got it in it there. Thanks, guys, for your time this morning. Always love having you both. And good later on this morning, everybody, I'll be speaking with Republican National Committee Chair Joe Gruters about the sprint to the midterms and the party's outlook for control of Congress as well. Well, this comes just hours after investigators are poring over electronic devices that they took from Eric Swalwell's home. Let's go back to this raid this morning. Mills Hayes is here now with more on this. Mills, the search and the device seizures are certainly an escalation in this case. What's the latest?
3: That's right. Good morning to you, Marky. This is a major step because investigators did not just ask Swalwell for information. They took his electronic devices and also searched his home. And here's the court documents that show how agents seized Swalwell's iPhone, charger, and MacBook at the San Francisco airport on Saturday. And then on Sunday, federal agents searched his home in Washington, where sources tell us they took another phone. The FBI action is tied to allegations from multiple women accusing Swalwell of misconduct, ranging from sexual assault to unsolicited explicit images. Swalwell denies these allegations and no federal criminal charges have been announced. Lana Drews, she is the most public accuser, saying that Swalwell raped her back in 2018. And one of her attorneys told our Jesse Weber that it's unclear why agents approached Swalwell at the airport this past weekend. And while it is rare for the FBI to get involved like this, he says he's not shocked.
4: Political figure. It's not too surprising. And there may be some charge that they could concoct that would have something to do with his time and using his position as a congressman, federal, senator to his advantage to abuse women, deprive them of their civil rights.
3: He also said that Lana Drews had not been contacted by the FBI, but if they do contact her, that she would be willing to speak with them. Now, the next thing that we're watching, Markey, is whether or not federal prosecutors reveal exactly what evidence they were seeking and whether this investigation leads to any real charges.
0: All right. I know you're working your sources. Keep us posted. Mills, thanks. Well, a new carrier arrives in the Middle East, where things stand now in the American efforts to bring Iran to its knees. Plus, a driver appears to intentionally ram into a car in a fit of road rage. What that other driver did before the truck slammed into her that got her arrested, and the multiple charges that that woman now faces this morning. That's up next.
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10: The president heads to the Palmetto State. I'm Blake Berman, host of The Hill on News Nation. President Trump will head to Myrtle Beach, South Carolina Friday to campaign for Senator Darlene Graham in her bid to replace her late brother, Lindsey Graham, in the upper chamber. The visit comes as Senator Graham faces blowback for a response she gave during this week's primary debate where she admitted, quote, "I'm just going to be honest here. I'm not that informed on national security." Graham has since defended her statement, saying, quote, "I'm not a politician," adding, "I'm just honest." Senator Graham will face sitting South Carolina Congressman Ralph Norman Tuesday in a primary runoff for the Republican Senate nomination. The race now has an extra focus nationally, given the president's involvement. He backed Darlene Graham in the immediate days following Lindsey Graham's unexpected death. Graham was one of the president's biggest supporters among elected officials in Washington. I'm Blake Berman, and this is the News Nation Political Minute.
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12: The Trump administration says it's preparing what it calls the toughest sanctions package in history as part of its renewed economic war with Iran to, quote, squash a murderous regime. For more, let me bring in former Deputy National Security Advisor to President Trump, Victoria Coates, who now serves as the Heritage Foundation's Vice President for National Security and Foreign Policy. Victoria, thank you for being with me, as always. The U.S. has been sanctioning Iran for nearly 50 years now, so what's going to have to be in this package that will actually buckle this regime?
21: Well, good morning, Margie. Good to be with you. Now, what's different this time is, in a way, the lead up to the sanctions that are being imposed this week. So we had the maximum pressure campaign of President Trump's first term. We know where they were economically at the end of the first term, at the end of 2020, on the verge of economic collapse. They did get economic relief during the Biden administration because they stopped enforcing the sanctions, but they didn't invest that money. They spent it on the terrorist proxies, their nuclear program, but not on building their economy, not on drivers of economic growth. And so when President Trump came back in, they were still structurally very, very weak. They've sustained massive damage economically over the course of the last year and a half. And then what really makes it different is the kinetic action, Operation Epic Fury, which now is making their situation so much worse than it was. They really can't recover from what's coming.
12: Yeah. And elaborate on that a little bit more.

0: more, because I'm wondering realistically, do sanctions actually bring this thing to an end or end Iran's nuclear program? Or is it going to have to be the 1-2 punch of that plus continued kinetic fighting and maybe even an eventual invasion? How do you see it?
1: I don't think that's going to be necessary. I think that the military damage that has been done is probably sufficient. Obviously, the president reserves the right to do some additional targeting, but I'm not convinced that's going to be necessary because we are serious about imposing secondary sanctions on everyone who does business with Iran. That's going to have an incredibly chilling effect. And so you're going to have a country like China just have to make a decision. Do they want to do, you know, business with the United States of America, the world's largest economy? Do they want access to the Federal Reserve, or do they want to buy oil from Iran? That's not really a choice for China. I mean, it's not going to be even close. So that's going to then be really crushing for Iran. And it would be even more so if our European allies come on board as well and also start looking into secondary sanctions. They do have sanctions on Iran, but not the kind that we're talking about. They could do that as well. Again, it would just be just overwhelming for what's left of the Iranian economy.
0: Yeah, I wanted to ask you about China because the White House is calling on China to back this play. But Beijing bought more than, 80% of the oil that Iran shipped out of the country just last year. They've banned government-owned companies from complying with U.S. sanctions. So you actually think there's a chance that they support this economic fight that the president has planned?
1: I wouldn't use the word support. I think that they will comply because they are not going to want to be cut off from the United States financial system. I mean, they're not going to like this by any stretch of the imagination. They like the cheap Iranian oil. But at the same time, I mean, their economy is very dependent on ours. We talk a lot about our dependency on China. It goes both ways. And so I don't think they can tolerate this. They'll probably try to cheat. They always do. But at the same time, even a significant reduction of their imports of Iranian oil is going to really, really hurt Tehran.
0: And before I let you go, do you think this sanctions package will bring all parties back to the negotiating table?
1: I think it is going to force them to come to some sort of deal or face systemic collapse. We've already had some major bank failures in Iran last year before the fighting started. Mm-hmm. So that there's still six banks that are extremely vulnerable if they even try to open them up to normal commerce. I think the chances that they survive are very slim. And so you're going to start to have a real structural collapse in Iran, forcing the regime to either make a deal and get some relief or, you know, handle being a failed country.
0: We'll see what happens. Any new developments this weekend as well. Victoria Coates, thank you for your time and your analysis as always, ma'am. Good to have you.
1: Thank you, Marky.
0: Have a great day. The military is investigating a plane crash that killed 8 people in Alaska. Officials say the charter plane went down near a remote military radar site just west of Anchorage. On board were 2 pilots and 6 passengers. That plane was headed for Cape Newenham. The radar site in that area is part of a network that tracks Alaska's airspace. So still learning new developments there, thinking of those families, and we'll keep you apprised as we learn more. We also have new evidence that's been revealed in Carmelo Anthony's retrial request hearing. He's the Texas teen convicted of killing another teen at a high school track meet. New testimony revealing violent behavior on both sides. Is that going to play a role in getting the case back in court? We break it down up next.
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0: Welcome back, everybody. 32 after the hour, and happening today, Lindsay Clancy's defense is set to call its final witness. She's the Massachusetts mother charged for killing her three young children. The psychiatrist expected to take the stand is considered the centerpiece of Clancy's postpartum psychosis defense. He's expected to draw parallels between this case and a similar one, where a postpartum mother was found not guilty of drowning her five children. Then another high-profile case in court today, Texas teen Carmelo Anthony, who's convicted of killing another teen at a high school track meet. He's trying to get a retrial. New evidence on both sides revealed in court, and Anthony's former attorneys documenting more than 50 violent or racially inappropriate incidents from the teen that Anthony stabbed. Now, on the other side, evidence from prosecutors where Anthony's ex-girlfriend saying she was worried Anthony was stalking her. Joining me now, I have Dante Mills, civil and criminal defense attorney with Mills Legal LLC. Dante, it's always good to have you. So let's start with Carmelo Anthony. I know there's a lot to unpack here. I'm curious if you have seen or heard anything from these latest court proceedings that makes you believe he's going to get a retrial on this.
16: Marky, good morning. So there's a lot happening here. When you talk about the judge in the case being removed from looking at the post-trial motions because that judge talked about the jury's decision and said the decision was fair, that means that even if evidence goes in front of him, that he doesn't believe this verdict should stand. It's, would he let it stand anyway, simply because he went out there in public and gave an interview saying he believed the jury. That's why judges in cases really just should stay away from the press until the case is absolutely done with everything, including post-trial motions.
0: So was your problem with that, that he sat for the interview to begin with, or the actual comments that were made? Because
16: my problem really is he sat for the interview to begin with. Yeah. I know that social media is big. News is important. We want to get information out there. But I think there are certain roles where you should not cross that line until your job is done. His job is to be the judge. And his job as a judge wasn't over because there were still post-trial motions that he had to consider. And he should have known that. So I think he should have just reserved his comments, reserved his personal preference, because that has nothing to do with his job until after the whole case was over. And that leads to a situation now where a retired judge is coming in to review this. And it's better to have the judge that participated in the trial reviewing the post-trial motions, because they know everything that went on. So I think he really caused an issue here for Carmelo Anthony and for the prosecution. And now you have these other issues where there's evidence that supposedly didn't come in for both of the boys.
0: Yeah, because of this gentleman's agreement. I mean, that's another thing I'm not understanding. Both sides entered into this gentleman's agreement, you know, that prohibited certain evidence from being presented to jurors. Why would either side agree to that?
16: Because trial strategy, and I do it all the time in criminal defense cases where I say, all right, we're going to stay away from this area. But in exchange for that, you stay away from that area. And it happens. And if it's an agreement, if it's a stipulation, you can't then go back and say, well, this evidence didn't come in and I want a new trial because it should have, because you agreed not to bring it in or you agreed not to talk about it. And one of the main reasons, again, is you want to focus on the day of the incident and what occurred inside of that tent, and things like whether there was racist graffiti from Metcalf's side or whether there was alleged stalking on Carmelo Anthony's side. Did that really impact what happened inside of that tent? Maybe not, right? Just like the easiest example, if somebody was speeding last year, it doesn't mean that they were speeding today. Yes, they were speeding before, but that doesn't impact whether or not they're guilty of speeding today. So you don't want someone judged by a prior incident where it may have not have impacted them. So attorneys agree to not let it in. But now after the trial, you have a new attorney with eyes on the record saying, well, maybe we should have talked about this to get a new trial. That's down to whether or not there was a stipulation or agreement, whether or not Carmelo Anthony, that they were excluding certain things in exchange for the prosecution not bringing certain things up. If he was aware of that, then it'd be hard to come back and say what should have happened. If he wasn't aware of it, if his lawyers never told him about that agreement, then he can say, listen, I would have never agreed to that because that happened behind my back. My constitutional rights were violated.
0: We'll see if we get some sort of decision there in that case. Dante Mills, I have to end it there. We've run out of time, but thank you for giving me your analysis this morning. Really appreciate it, sir. Have a great weekend.
16: Have a good morning.
0: Well, polls show that 69% of voters disapprove of President Trump's handling of the economy. Numbers you don't want to see ahead of a crucial midterm, of course. So could the president actually hurt the GOP this election season or not? I'm about to speak live with Republican National Committee Chairman Joe Gruters about it all. He's up next.
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3: All right, 20 minutes to the top of the hour, and President Trump is headed to South Carolina today to campaign for Senator Darlene Graham. But it comes as Americans say they're growing increasingly fed up with the president's economic agenda. The latest Real Clear polling average shows that more than 60% of Americans disapprove of the economy under President Trump. And new polling puts his approval rating at 33%. That's as low as it's ever been during his two terms in office. For more, let me bring in Republican National Committee Chairman Joe Gruters. Joe, top of the morning to you, sir. Thanks for your time, as always.
4: Hey, Mark. Yeah, thank you, Mark, for having me on.
3: Good to have you, sir. So the economy, it's the biggest factor. You know this when it comes to elections. People vote with their pocketbooks, and about 61% of Americans disapprove of the president's handling of the economy. Republicans have had the White House, the House, the Senate for 18 months now. How do you convince people that you're the right choice to make things like gas and groceries cheaper and not the Dems?
4: And that's why we're doing things like the midterm convention, because we got to get the truth out to the American people. You know, the president's still dealing with the Biden issues that were left over under the disastrous 4 years that they ruled. You know, inflation was over 9%. Gas prices were higher than they are now, and we're in the middle of a conflict. But listen, this president has been focused on helping the average American worker since day one. That's why he passed things like the working family tax cuts, no tax on tips and overtime and Social Security. But it doesn't stop there. People are feeling the pain, and this president's going to bat for him every single day, trying to make sure that they can get the relief that they need.
3: I know that recent polling from Reuters shows that for the first time in a decade, voters prefer Democrats over Republicans when it comes to the economy. Does that raise any alarms for you headed into the midterms?
4: No, because I think that once people see the contrast in what the Democrats actually want to do and the fact that they've elected these mini Mondamis all across the country, I think there are over 40 nominees for Congress and U.S. Senate across this country. They want America to look more like Havana and Caracas and Moscow. Misery and despair is not where we want to go as a country. I think people will reject this extreme radical leftist agenda that they're presenting, and they'll vote for common sense, because this president, think about the $19 trillion of investments this president's got in other countries to commit to making here in America. You're not going to feel that overnight, but you will feel that long term. Like I said, this president's gone to bat for the American worker when the average elitist politician out of D.C. has sold the American worker out for the last 5 decades. That's partly why we're in this mess. We have to continue to give the president the support that he needs, and we got to make sure we elect our members of Congress to make sure he has the MAGA warriors to put his agenda in place. Please come out, get involved. We have to turn out this November.
3: I know you just said you think that voters will reject some of these candidates and these policies come November. Of course, under the microscope of this conversation is Michigan right now. One of those toss-ups is that Senate race there. You've got Mike Rogers versus Abdul El-Sayed. He's now actively appealing to Democrats, specifically to Haley Stevens voters, telling them to back him over El-Sayed. And he was just on with News Nation's Katie Pavlich, that so far his efforts are working. Take a listen.
5: So we have Democrats, coming to us in this election in a way that they're not going to Abdul El-Sayed. And remember, more Democrats voted against him in the primary than voted for him. And we're having great dialogue with these Democrats. We're talking to a lot of them. We need about 5% of those Haley Stevens Democrats, and he can't win. We're well on our way to hitting that number.
3: Joe, are you as confident as Rogers is that he's going to flip that seat?
4: I am. And I think it's because of the crop of candidates that we have across this country. Rogers is a winner. You know, Ken Paxton's a winner. Susan Collins, John Sununu, Ashley Henson, Ashley Moody. We have all these great candidates, and people are going to reject these radical leftists in the extreme views. Like I said, misery and decline is an option. The path to the American dream is still there. People have the ability to do that, and we have to make sure that those paths are cleared out and that people can continue to pursue that. But it's only with the Republicans, and that's why I think that even if people are feeling the pinch now, I think they're going to completely reject the idea that government is the solution and moving towards a communist slash socialist agenda is the right response right now.
3: The other Senate race that's in the spotlight today is, of course, South Carolina. President Trump is headed down to stump for Darlene Graham. She has been in the spotlight this week after on the debate stage. She said that she was not that informed on national security. Let me play that that sound bite for everybody watching at home right now.
6: I'm just going to be honest here. I'm not on national security. I'm not that informed on national security. So, but I do support the military.
3: You know, Joe, she followed up by saying she's not a politician, which is obviously a quality that a lot of people like about her. But are you worried that she's coming off as out of her league for voters who are about to vote in this runoff next week?
4: Absolutely not. And this is certainly a vote that the South Carolinians have to make. But I will tell you that she is supported by the president. That means the president trusts her and trusts her judgment. And I think at the end of the day, she will be a MAGA warrior if she's the Republican nominee. And we will support her. And I think she'll be a great member of the United States Senate.
3: Are you surprised she didn't have a better answer? And is your team working with her on answers like this moving forward?
4: Well, like I said, she said it herself that she's not a politician, you know, but she is. She will be well-versed. She is going to, you know, it's a quick learning curve once you're thrown in there. But I think that she'll continue to serve South Carolinians well in the Senate. She's already proven that in her first couple of weeks, and I think she'll continue to do a good job.
3: Joe Gruters, I got to end it there. Thank you, sir, for your time, as always.
4: Thank
3: Have
4: you,
3: a wonderful weekend. We'll chat soon. Still ahead, everybody.
7: Oh! She just smashed his windshield with a baseball bat.
3: Have you seen this yet? This road rage incident just completely unfolds on camera. And that driver with the bat now arrested on multiple charges. What she's facing this morning and why she says she did it. Keep it here.
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3: Everybody, on your Friday morning, a New York woman is facing charges after federal investigators say she was planning to attack the state capitol in Albany on behalf of ISIS.
25: She said, quote, "I want to destroy as much of the building as possible and kill the senators while they are meeting. I want them to lose a lot of important documents as well." She continued, as referenced in the complaint, quote, "I don't want to take this kind of risk and have it kill, what, two or three people? What good is that?"
3: It's just frightening. Federal officials say that 35-year-old Jessica Bowie was radicalized online by the terror group, but was talking with undercover FBI agents as she hatched out this plan. She was arrested Wednesday after she purchased an inert explosive device and a gun from those same informants. According to the FBI, she claimed that she planned to travel and hide in Syria if the attack was successful. Now, here's a bizarre and also a scary story coming out of Philadelphia, turning into a nationwide search this morning. Police are looking for the man who threatened and chased at least a half dozen people while wearing this Halloween Chucky mask. Investigators say he even asked a woman if she was ready to die. They say she seriously hurt herself just trying to get away. Police identified the suspect as 22-year-old Zymir Hughes. They believe he may have been trying to go viral online.
26: Young people who are on social media, who want to get some kind of following, some kind of clout, whatever it may be. We're not sure about motivations here, but the motivations could possibly include trying to take video of people being terrified for the purpose of attracting attention on social media. Well, you can brag about it in jail.
3: Just a nightmare. Philadelphia police believe Hughes may have fled the state and has ties to California and Nevada. They are working with the U.S. Marshals Service to bring him to justice.
7: Oh! Dude, she just smashed his windshield with a baseball bat.
3: Oh. Yeah, this video is insane. You just saw the road rage incident. This was Albuquerque, New Mexico. The video has now gone viral. That woman has since been arrested. She says the truck driver cut her off while she was taking her kids to school, braked in front of her, and taunted her. So in turn, she smashed his window with a bat, and her children were still in the car. Police say she was driving with a suspended license, so she now faces child abuse and reckless driving charges. Police still looking for that truck driver. Investigations are growing after the sudden death of actress Hayden Panettiere, and now her boyfriend is breaking his silence in a statement. Plus, the brand Neutrogena is apologizing for dropping the star back in 2016. We'll give you the scoop on all of it right after the break with Paula Froelich.
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3: New developments keep pouring in surrounding the death of actress Hayden Panettiere, who would have turned 37 years old today. She was found dead on Sunday in a Greenville, South Carolina apartment. Her boyfriend, Brian Hickerson, and his brother, Zach, were both there. And now Brian's attorney is breaking their silence. News Nation senior story editor Paula Froelich is here with all this scoop. Paula, good morning to you. So what did this statement say from Brian and his legal team?
8: Well, Brian's attorney Sloan Ellis from the Ellis Hinton Law Firm said Hayden's death remains under investigation and it is important to allow that investigation to proceed. As has been publicly reported, police confirmed there were no signs of foul play. There will be no further comment at this time. So you'll remember they were both there with Hayden when she died. He and his brother, Zach.

0: for or who we want to be. Hayden's courage in sharing her challenges helped inspire important conversations and awareness. We are making a significant investment to a longstanding community partner. This is what people do. They wait too long, then they make a donation. They think it's going to be okay. It would have been nice for her to get some support. I don't know, at least when she talked about it earlier this year.
1: Yeah, she said they broke ties with her over a morals clause for even speaking about her experiences with it. The entire story is just terrible. The Scoop with News Station Senior Story Editor Paula Froelich, thank you so much. Please keep us posted once you learn more. All right, it's the top of the hour on your finally Friday morning, everybody. Here's everything you need to know before you go start your weekend.

0: All right, two murder cases that have gripped the country are taking major turns today. First, never-before-heard evidence comes out during Carmelo Anthony's push for a retrial. He's the teen convicted of killing a fellow student at a track meet. Then outside Boston, the trial of Lindsey Clancy appears to be on the verge of ending. Hundreds coming out to support her, saying her cries for help were ignored before her children were killed. Also happening today, President Trump heads to South Carolina to rally behind Senator Darlene Graham. The sister of the late Lindsey Graham is serving out his term and fighting a tough battle to keep his seat as a political newcomer, and also taking heat for this answer on the debate stage just this week.
1: I'm just going to be honest here. I'm not on national security. I'm not that informed on national security, so. But I do support the military.
0: Yeah, we'll dive into that response in just a moment. Plus, the FBI says it stopped this woman from blowing up the New York State Capitol. They accuse her of pledging allegiance to ISIS, surveilling the building, and obtaining a fake bomb from an undercover agent.
2: She told the source that she went from a little girl waving an American flag after 9/11 to now having stickers of the fallen towers.
0: But first, good morning, everybody. I'm Marky Martin. Thanks for waking up with us. As always, let's start with those two high-profile murder cases that have captured the nation's attention. The trial of a mother charged with killing her own children is nearing its end in Massachusetts. Then down in Texas, a teen convicted of killing another teen at a high school track meet is trying to get a retrial. Supporters of both Lindsey Clancy in Massachusetts and Carmelo Anthony in Texas gathering in force outside those courthouses this week.
3: The Massachusetts system, healthcare system, failed Lindsey. She reached out for help multiple times.
4: We are not insensitive to the fact that a life was lost, but we also don't believe that two lives should be lost through injustice.
0: News Nation national correspondent Xavier Walton is live outside the courthouse in McKinney, Texas, following Carmelo Anthony's appeal. So let's start there, Xavier. These prosecutors introduced brand new evidence as Anthony's attorneys push for a new trial. What are we expecting today? A decision?
5: Potentially, you know, the defense is going to pick up right where they left off. And for the first time, you know, we really got to hear some of the details and evidence that jurors, quite frankly, didn't see or hear during the murder trial back in June because of this, you know, so-called gentleman's agreement. In a stunning move, Mike Howard, one of Carmelo Anthony's former attorneys, took the stand as a witness for the teen's new legal team. He talked about all the evidence they collected during discovery from Austin Metcalf that wasn't used during the trial because of this, you know, off-the-record sort of handshake agreement with the prosecution. Now, the courtroom was shown graffiti involving the N-word by Metcalf, and the judge heard about several inappropriate incidents involving both Austin Metcalf and his twin brother with, you know, other black students. Howard testified his team documented more than 50 violent or racially inappropriate incidents dating back all the way to 2010 from the Metcalf twins. Bottom line, Howard painted a picture of the brothers having a violent and racist past, but none of this was heard during the trial back in June where Anthony claimed self-defense. Now, for the prosecution side, Bill Wersky talked about Carmelo Anthony's ex-girlfriend going to an assistant principal on the day of the track meet, April 2nd, saying she was worried Anthony was stalking her. There were text messages, again, not presented during the murder trial, from Anthony to his ex-girlfriend where he said he was low-key on the verge, as well as a picture of a knife. Prosecutor said Anthony was spiraling and had an obsession with knives. Both the Anthony and Metcalf families were in the courtroom to hear all of these details.

0: Jeff Metcalf, Austin's father, joined Chris Cuomo exclusively reacting to what he's heard the last 2 days and the newly released information about his son.
1: I'll be honest, as a father, I was disappointed, very disappointed in seeing those things. But at the end of the day, it's really about the facts of the case, because I have to relive this all over again. And no matter what the outcome of this is, my son's never coming home. As a parent, you don't ever want to feel this pain, and nor would I wish this upon my worst enemy. And to sit there and watch my son be dragged through the mud again today, the same stuff that was said for 14 months, if you want to try to assassinate character, it's do what you think is right. But at the end of the day, the facts are very simple. He stabbed an unarmed child to death. And that's it. End of story. You can make up whatever whatever happened. Whatever happened 4, 5, 6 years ago had nothing to do with what happened that day underneath that tent.
0: So Jeff Metcalf also telling News Nation exclusively that he forgave Carmelo Anthony, not for the teenager, but for himself, so he can, have peace and also move forward. Marky, there really has been no indication on when the judge would make his decision about a retrial. The defense is going to pick up where they left off. They had a dozen witnesses so far. They've only gone through two.
2: Yeah, it's been an extremely emotional few days once again. Xavier Walton, we'll see if that decision does drop today. Keep us posted. All right, everybody, let's take you to Massachusetts now. Those jurors will return to the courtroom for another day of testimony in the Lindsay Clancy murder trial. She is accused of killing her own children while she sent her husband out on errands. Clancy's lawyer does not dispute that she did it, but that it happened in the midst of a severe mental crisis just months after giving birth to her youngest. News Nation national correspondent Brooke Schaefer is following this agonizing case for us. Brooke, good morning to you. So what's happening in court there today?
3: Marky, good morning. Lindsay Clancy's defense is expected to call its final anchor witness today, considered the centerpiece of Clancy's postpartum psychosis defense. Dr. Philip Resnick, a prominent forensic psychiatrist, is expected to testify over Zoom today. You might remember he was also a key expert witness in the trial of Andrea Yates. She was found not guilty by reason of insanity after drowning her 5 children in 2001 during a severe episode of postpartum psychosis. Clancy's defense is expected to use Dr. Resnick's testimony today to draw parallels between that landmark trial and this one, as Clancy's team argues she too was suffering from postpartum psychosis. On Thursday, a hospital chaplain testified Clancy heard a persistent male's voice telling her to harm herself and her kids.
4: She alluded to having heard a voice, and the voice, according to Lindsay, told her that if she did not follow the command, neither she nor her children would be safe.
3: The prosecution challenged those statements, saying the witness never took notes on the alleged voices Clancy says she heard, arguing Clancy was legally sane at the time of the killings. Marky.
2: News Nation's Brooke Schaefer, thank you for the update there. And now to this case. The judge has not yet set a date for the trial of 31-year-old Cole Thomas Allen. He's the man accused of trying to assassinate the president at the White House Correspondents' Dinner earlier this year. Allen was in court for Thursday's status hearing, and he's pleaded not guilty. He's expected to be back in court for another status conference come October 5th. All right, let's talk primaries this morning. President Trump headed to South Carolina today to rally for Senator Darlene Graham. He's hoping to give her a boost ahead of next week's Republican primary runoff after her fumble over national security on the debate stage just went viral.
5: I'm just going to be honest here. I'm not on national security. I'm not that informed on national security, but I do support the military.
2: Yeah, you could kind of hear the room react there. That stumble made waves as Graham's late brother, Lindsey, was, of course, a national security heavyweight. Senator Graham is facing Congressman Ralph Norman in Tuesday's runoff for a place on the November ballot. News Nation Washington correspondent Corey Smith is live at the White House for us this morning. Corey, this is going to be another big test of the president's power after some of his

0: mixed results so far.
1: Yeah, it really is, Marky. And look, he is all in on Darlene Graham. And his visit to South Carolina today could be pivotal for her campaign. He's going to go to the Palmetto State, help Senator Graham deliver that final sales pitch to voters ahead of next Tuesday's primary. But his visit does not come without risk with everything going on in the economy and the war in Iran. According to a recent civics poll, the president's approval rating in Ruby Red, South Carolina, sits at 42%. Now, the moment from the debate you just played, it's been all over social media. Her opponent, Ralph Norman, has seized on it, telling our colleague Kelly Beeson that Graham is only running on legacy, and she's backed by left-wing Democrats and so-called Rhino Republican. He says he wishes he had President Trump's endorsement, but he doesn't need it. He's running on his record.
2: Kelly, you can't pass a title or a job on for 6 years for somebody that just as through the bloodline, you have to earn it. We don't need somebody that's unknown. And as you could see during the debate, which she's ducking all the debates that we have had other than that one. And you saw what we've gotten in her.
1: Now, a few hours later, the Graham campaign responded to that interview, writing in a statement, Senator Darlene Graham has done more in 20 days than Ralph Norman has done in 20 years. Ralph Norman should stop complaining about having to answer for his record and start explaining his record. Now, Senator Graham also addressed that viral debate moment, and she was honest and said, look, this is just part and parcel of not being a professional politician. She wanted to be honest about that with voters, she said. Now, while President Trump does want Graham to win, that is obvious, he really has nothing to lose here, Marky. The winner of Tuesday's runoff will face Democrat Annie Andrews in the general election. South Carolina hasn't elected a Democrat statewide in decades, so it's highly likely the winner of the GOP primary goes on to win the general election. And no matter who it is, President Trump is likely to get a reliable yes vote in the Senate. We'll see what happens tonight and, of course, see what happens on Tuesday.
0: Yeah, we'll take that rally live as soon as it begins. Corey Smith live at the White House. Thank you. Now to California. State Senator Ayesha Wahab is the projected winner of that special election to fill the remainder of Congressman Eric Swalwell's term. He resigned from Congress following rape allegations from several women, which he denies. Wahab will represent California's 14th congressional district until January. She's also running for a full term in November. But all of this comes just after the FBI raided Swalwell's home. Investigators are poring over electronic devices that they seized in the search and when they stopped him at the airport. Mills Hayes is back with more on this now. Mills, the search and the device seizures, I mean, that's certainly an escalation in the case.
3: It certainly is, Marky, and this is really a major step because investigators did not just ask Swalwell for information. They actually took his electronic devices and also searched his home. So take a look at these court documents. They show that agents seized Swalwell's iPhone, charger, MacBook at the San Francisco airport on Saturday. And then on Sunday, federal agents searched his home in Washington, where sources tell us that they took another phone. The FBI action is tied to allegations from multiple women accusing Swalwell of misconduct, ranging from sexual assault to unsolicited explicit images. And Swalwell, he denies these allegations, and no federal criminal charges have been announced yet. But Lana Drew, she is the most public accuser, saying that Swalwell raped her back in 2018. And one of her attorneys told our Jesse Weber that it's unclear why agents approached Swalwell at the airport this past weekend and says while it's rare for the FBI to get involved like this, he's not shocked.
4: He is a political figure. It's not too surprising, and there may be some charge that they could concoct that would have something to do with his time and using his position as a, you know, as a congressman, federal, you know, senator to his advantage to abuse women, deprive them of their civil rights.
3: And Marky also said that the FBI had not yet reached out to his client, but said that she would be willing to work with them if they do reach out. Now, we are watching for whether or not federal prosecutors will reveal exactly what evidence they're seeking and whether this investigation will lead to any real charges, Marky.
0: All right, Mills Hayes, everybody, thank you so much. Still ahead on Morning in America, a new carrier has just arrived in the Middle East. Where things stand now in the American efforts to bring Iran to its knees. Plus, a 35-year-old woman is accused of trying to blow up New York State's Capitol building. The FBI says she even bought a fake bomb and a gun from undercover agents. What agents say radicalized her and how she allegedly planned to carry out this plot and others.
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15: The president heads to the Palmetto State. I'm Blake Berman, host of The Hill on News Nation. President Trump will head to Myrtle Beach, South Carolina Friday to campaign for Senator Darlene Graham in her bid to replace her late brother, Lindsey Graham, in the upper chamber. The visit comes as Senator Graham faces blowback for a response she gave during this week's primary debate where she admitted, quote, "I'm just going to be honest here. I'm not that informed on national security." Graham has since defended her statement, saying, quote, "I'm not a politician," adding, "I'm just honest." Senator Graham will face sitting South Carolina Congressman Ralph Norman Tuesday in a primary runoff for the Republican Senate nomination. The race now has an extra focus nationally, given the president's involvement. He backed Darlene Graham in the immediate days following Lindsey Graham's unexpected death. Graham was one of the president's biggest supporters among elected officials in Washington. I'm Blake Berman, and this is the News Nation Political Minute.
16: The first round of U.S. deportees going to Liberia under a new agreement are now in the West African nation. The 20 people arrived on Thursday. None of them are from Liberia. Many are from the Caribbean, other African nations, as well as North and South America. Liberia says it plans to accept up to 1,200 deportees, and they can apply for asylum if they wish to do so. This is one of the largest efforts by the White House to deport illegal immigrants to countries not their own. In the Middle East now, American sailors are on an extended deployment, and they're finally headed home for a bit of a break. The USS George Washington has officially arrived to relieve the USS Abraham Lincoln. That carrier swap happening after families recently shared stories of a mental health crisis on board the Lincoln. Some of their loved ones saying they even thought of jumping overboard just to get a break. For more on this, let me bring in retired Navy Vice Admiral John Fozzie Miller, who served as the commander of the U.S. 5th Fleet in the Middle East. Admiral, welcome back to you. What do you make of this swap and all the reports that have come out, not only on the USS Lincoln, but, you know, you and I were talking about the Ben Fold earlier this morning as well. You have naval experience, obviously. What do you make of things?
7: Well, the first point I think I would like to make is the fact that we ought to be really proud of what the crew of the Lincoln accomplished. Being at sea on a U.S. Navy warship is not easy. It's not for the faint of heart. Being at sea like Lincoln was for over 270 days now without having pulled into port is an enormously difficult task, and they've done a wonderful job. I think we ought to try to put things into perspective. Certainly there are sailors on board the ship that had more difficulty than others dealing with some of the hardships that revolve around an extended and lengthy combat deployment like Lincoln's experienced. But there's great mental health care, physical health care available on the ship. All the sailors have been taken care of. They actually, when you look at the facts, they had one sailor fall overboard. That's not all that terribly unusual on an aircraft carrier. From time to time, someone gets blown over the side of the ship. That sailor was recovered. So they've done a great job. Their families have done a fantastic job supporting them, which is not to say that the Navy isn't operating at a very high pace. We don't have as big a Navy as we should have, given the commitments that we have worldwide. We constantly hear the nation, from a policy standpoint, talking about less involvement in the Middle East, and yet we keep getting drawn back to the Middle East as we have here. And we currently, with Lincoln not yet departed but ready to depart, three aircraft carriers in the Middle East.
16: Do you think, incidents like this or reporting about this, does that hurt recruiting efforts that are needed?
7: Well, I think over the fullness of time, the reports will come out about a lot of the things that Lincoln was able to accomplish, really exemplary combat record. But in part, people join the Navy because they want to see the world, and it's not the 70% that's covered by ocean, most of which the Lincoln sailors have seen. They'd like to see some of it that's on land. And so that's difficult, but we don't normally operate at a pace like this. This is why we're talking about the Lincoln deployment, because it's extraordinary. But we do need to have more ships in the Navy, more aircraft carriers, and more support ships, cruisers and destroyers, so that we can carry out our security missions all throughout the world.
16: Yeah. And talk to me about just logistically switching out carriers like this, right, in an active theater. How do you hand off a mission like this without creating some sort of security gap that Iran then exploits, sir?
7: It's a great question, but we do it all the time. And so, you know, the beauty of an aircraft carrier is they sail around the world. They're available to go anywhere, that there's ocean. And it's a normal practice for us to relieve on station one carrier with another. The incoming carrier understands what the missions are. They have a chance to talk to the carrier, the sailors and the airmen on the offgoing carrier. And so there's a well-practiced way of exchanging one aircraft carrier for another. And it's a routine evolution for us. It happens all the time, all around the world.
16: Admiral, before I let you go, just lastly, we're waiting on this sanctions package to drop that the White House is creating to hopefully get this regime to buckle. Any expectations, what you think might be in that package and what you're expecting for this weekend and what it's going to take to get us back to the negotiating table with Iran?
7: Well, I think what the administration is asking for is a full-throated global effort to choke off the Iranian regime. And the IRGC has been in power now for nearly a half a century. They're woven throughout the economy of Iran, both the legitimate economy as well as the criminal black market activity. So they have many, many sources of income. They've worked around sanctions for a long time. They're very good at it. So it's going to take a concerted effort by not just the United States, but by other nations to choke off the regime so that it can no longer do the things that it does. It can't threaten ships in the Strait of Hormuz, can't threaten its neighbors. It's unable to repress its population. But it's going to be hard to do that, and I think the administration is after it. And hopefully we'll get the cooperation of the international community, including the Chinese, to buy in on this so that we can bring this conflict to an end.
16: We'll see what this weekend has in store. Sharp analysis as always. Vice Admiral John Fozzie Miller, I thank you for your time, sir, this morning. Hope you have a fabulous weekend.
7: Thank you. You too, Marty.
16: We'll chat next week. All right. The military is investigating a plane crash that killed 8 people in Alaska. Officials say that charter plane went down near a remote military radar site just west of Anchorage. On board were 2 pilots and 6 passengers. That plane was headed for Cape Newenham. And the radar site in that area is part of a network that tracks Alaska's airspace. Senator Darlene Graham is getting a boost from the White House today ahead of a high-stakes vote in her state next week. Will President Trump's in-person visit tonight help her after a major stumble on a big issue? We'll see. That's up next.

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10: Half past the hour on your Friday morning, and here's a bizarre and scary story out of Philadelphia. These pictures are hard to even look at. It's turning into a nationwide search at this point. Police are looking for the man who threatened and chased at least a half dozen people while wearing this Halloween Chucky mask. Investigators say he even asked a woman if she was ready to die. They say she seriously hurt herself just trying to get away from him. Police identified the suspect as 22-year-old Zymir Hughes, and they do believe he may have been trying to go viral online.
11: Young people who are on social media, who want to get some kind of following, some kind of clout, whatever it may be, we're not sure about motivations here, but the motivations could possibly include trying to take video of people being terrified for the purpose of attracting attention on social media. Well, you can brag about it in jail.
10: Yeah, he got his moment. Time to bring this to an end. Philadelphia police believe Hughes may have fled the state. He has ties to California. He has ties to Nevada. They are working with the U.S. Marshal Service to bring him to justice. And federal and state officials say they successfully stopped a terror plot aimed at legislators in New York. They arrested a 35-year-old woman in Albany, saying she planned to carry out a bombing on behalf of ISIS. News Nation national correspondent Marcus Espinoza is live in New York with these details. I mean, Marcus, this is scary. The governor there says there's no immediate threat, but it could have been catastrophic had this woman been successful.
12: Hey, Marky, yeah, this one is a doozy, but federal investigators were really on top of this from the beginning of this entire process, basically laying a trap here, posing as terrorists, and then getting their suspect. But more concerning than that is that if the suspect was successful in her initial plan, that she had other targets lined up as well, including right here in New York City. So federal investigators say that the 35-year-old from Albany is now in custody and was arrested earlier this week. Jessica Bowie was radicalized online by ISIS propaganda and then made plans to blow up the New York State Capitol, as she told investigators, ideally while lawmakers were in session.
0: She said, quote, "I want to destroy as much of the building as possible and kill the senators while they are meeting. I want them to lose a lot of important documents as well." She continued, as referenced in the complaint, quote, "I don't want to take this kind of risk and have it kill, what, two or three people. What good is that?"
12: Terrifying stuff there. The FBI was on to Bowie fairly quickly. They say most of her communication online was with undercover agents and informants instead of actual ISIS terrorists. Federal documents allege she wanted to target the White House or even Times Square here in New York City if the attack on the state capitol was indeed successful. She was arrested in Albany this week, just a couple of miles from her home, after she purchased an inert explosive device and then also a gun from those same informants there. And let's get to the special investigator here in charge as well, bringing up a quote and bringing up another hot topic that is going on across the country. That is the Flock cameras as well. And this was the quote that was used in that press conference, saying, if you don't have Flock cameras, how are law enforcement going to detect and see somebody walking around, possibly looking to blow up your state capitol? So that, at the end of that press conference there, no information if Flock cameras helped at all in this particular situation here. But it is interesting to see somebody talk about that at such a high level.
10: Yeah, it's fascinating. Thank goodness that law enforcement thwarted this. Marcus, thanks for that report live for us in New York this morning. Well, President Trump will hit the road today to drum up support for Senator Darlene Graham, who, of course, is his pick in South Carolina's highly competitive Republican primary runoff next week. It's been a rough week for Graham after admitting she doesn't know much about national security during a debate on Tuesday.
13: I'm just going to be honest here. I'm not on national security. I'm not that informed on national security. So, but I do support the military.
10: But it's also been a tough week for President Trump. Brand new poll shows his approval rating at 33%, which is a low for his two terms in office. For more on all of this, let me bring in News Nation political contributor and Princeton University political scientist, Dr. Lauren Wright. Lauren, good to see you, as always, on a Friday morning. You know, she's in such a unique and unexpected situation, but I think a lot of people are surprised she didn't have a better answer, you know, locked and loaded.
14: Definitely.
10: It obviously wasn't good, but just how bad was it?
14: I think really bad. And I was sort of thinking Darlene Graham would go through and be pretty victorious with few questions, because there's an emotional attachment to Lindsey Graham in South Carolina, and name recognition does go a very long way, especially when you have the president boosting you. But I don't know much about national security is a pretty inexcusable response during a debate. You should at least be able to give broad strokes. And even that, I think, is fair to scrutinize. And so, you know, the unfortunate but sort of lucky part for Graham is not everybody tunes into these debates. You know, it's a really important thing to look back at the answers and see how candidates did. But, you know, had she not stumbled on that question so poorly, Marky, she probably would have gotten away with this debate, didn't need to be extraordinary, just needed not to screw up. But now it's a news story, and it deserves to be.
10: Yeah, and I think there are a lot of voters, too, who are sympathetic to her catapult to the, you know, to being the senator. But do you think she just handed it to Ralph Norman? Would you go so far as to say that?
14: You know, I wouldn't quite say that, but

0: anything else like this is a little bit of a deal breaker for voters. I mean, Ralph Norman's also pretty well known by voters. He worked closely with Lindsey Graham. You know, they were in the same circles for years. And so it's not as if we're in a situation where, you know, someone is a Lindsey Graham hater and someone is a relative. I mean, these are well-liked Republicans, and it's going to be a close race.
1: The president is making this trip today. He's going to go stump for her. They'll be in Myrtle Beach together later today. But it's happening as his approval rating falls to an all-time low. Do you think his appearance with her tonight helps or hurts her?
0: I think it helps because, you know, she needs positive attention. And in a state like South Carolina, where the president does have a lot of built-in political support, that's going to bring the eyeballs and bring the spotlight. And yes, you do want a sitting president campaigning for you in a Republican primary. Yes, you do. And so I think that'll be a boost, whether it's attention or fundraising or both. However, I still think it's going to be a very close race, and that answer did not help her.
1: Mm-hmm. Yeah, we'll see what more comes of that here in the coming days ahead of next Tuesday. The president's poor performance with voters does seem to be bleeding into the midterms. The Cook Political Report has just shifted several races in Texas and Iowa this week. I'm sure you just saw this. They're giving Democrats better chances in the Senate and gubernatorial races in both states. Cook also says there are six toss-up Senate races this year, almost all of which are seats currently held by Republicans. Do you think the Democrats have the momentum to take the Senate as we now round the corner toward November?
0: It's very difficult because they're making a lot of their own mistakes. For example, Al-Sayed in Michigan is probably the worst possible choice for a big swing state. However, you know, they do have an unpopular president going for them. They have a poorly performing economy that's on the minds of most Americans who are thinking about day-to-day things like groceries going for them. But I would actually say, you know, probably the most likely of these, I don't want to get too scientific at this early stage, Marnie, but, you know, North Carolina, they've got a really popular Democratic governor, Roy Cooper, running. That could be a state, you know, they could possibly win. I would say Alaska, you know, probably more likely than something like Texas, even. Definitely Maine, they managed to screw up. And then in Ohio, Sherrod Brown, very high name recognition, very popular. And so I think Democrats have a couple chances. They need two states, Trump won. But I wouldn't say necessarily Texas is the easiest one of those. Yeah. Paxton is very unpopular, but Republicans have a ton of support in Texas historically. And, you know, the person he's running against has some issues, too.
1: You know, you bring up Al-Sayed. Let me play some sound because we actually just had Mike Rogers on the network last night. It's now set up this really interesting dynamic, right, where Mike Rogers is now directly making an appeal to Democratic voters who aren't, you know, feeling Al-Sayed. And he's directly, you know, trying to appeal to Haley Stevens supporters as well. Here's what he said last night.
2: So we have Democrats, you know, coming to us in this election in a way that they're not going to Abdul El-Sayed. And remember, more Democrats voted against him in the primary than voted for him. And we're having great dialogue with these Democrats. We're talking to a lot of them. We need about 5% of those Haley Stevens Democrats, and he can't win. We're well on our way to hitting that number.
1: He sounds pretty confident, Lauren. I mean, what's he going to have to continue to do in order to get Democrats on his side to give him the victory in November?
0: Yeah, he is in a bit of a tightrope walk because he needs to appear not to be loyal to Trump or unwilling to criticize him. That's a big thing. But he needs to be, and he is, unabashedly pro-America. And so all he needs to do is keep saying, I understand the economic pain that you're going through, but we don't have to elect an anti-American candidate that says Hassan Piker's just fine and 9/11 was deserved. So, you know, he can just point out the craziest things and appear to a wider swath of voters. Al-Sayed is, of course, going to tie him closely to Trump and say Trump's responsible for the economy. And why are you going to pick this ally if you want it turned around? But I think Mike Rogers is sounding very reasonable lately, and he needs to just keep hammering home that moderate message that can get a big net of voters.
1: Yeah, it's a fascinating race that we're going to continue to watch
0: it
1: closely.
0: Really is.
1: Dr. Lauren Wright, I got to end it there. Thank you for your time. Have a great weekend. We'll see you again soon.
0: Thanks.
1: Well, it's time to talk about all those Hollywood headlines catching your attention this week, from movies to TV, even music. There's a whole lot happening right now, including the new female-driven comedy, Spa Weekend. Is it worth the spend, or do we save our dollars when it comes to heading to the theater? We'll tell you that and a whole lot more up next.
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1: All right, my friends, the streets of D.C. will be getting a whole lot louder this weekend. Final preparations for the Freedom 250 Grand Prix are underway right now in Washington. And what you're looking at here, this is live at the National Mall. This will be the first ever auto race on the streets of D.C. IndyCar driver Stingray Robb just told me on Thursday that with the president in attendance this weekend, those drivers are feeling a bit more pressure than usual.
24: I'm not really willing to admit it, but I do. It's pretty impressive to be in a facility like this with the Capitol building in the background, the president watching, all those things, the backdrop that we have, personnel on site. It is a lot more pressure, but you know, we're excited about it. I think this is something that we're going to feel like it's a once-in-a-lifetime event.
1: Yeah, no doubt. They're going to put on a great show. Those drivers will get to take to the track for the first time for practice tomorrow morning. And then the green flag drops on the Freedom 250 Grand Prix on Sunday at 1:10 Eastern time. So set your clocks for that. We are finally entering the weekend and we are ready. There's been a lot of head-turning headlines this week when it comes to what's playing at the theaters, new trailers, new music. Let me bring in entertainment journalist Jeff Conway to tell us what's on tap. Jeff, happy Friday morning to you. Thank you.
0: Thanks, Marky.
1: First, it's like where to start, right? Let's start with this female-driven comedy that's headed to theaters this week. It's getting a ton of buzz. It's called Spa Weekend.
0: Yes.
1: What can you tell us about that? Is that a spend or a save when it comes to going to the theater?
0: So, Marky, Spa Weekend stars Leslie Mann, Anna Faris, Isla Fisher, and Michelle Buteau, and it's about a group of girlfriends that decide to go and have a spa weekend in Australia. But what's meant to be recharging and unwinding ultimately becomes wild and hilarious. And I say spend because it's also from the co-writers of The Hangover and Bad Moms.
1: Oh,
0: and it's
1: so
0: good to see women doing like raunchy physical comedy. You know, since 2011's Bridesmaids, which we all love, it has the same vibe. And I think people want to go to the theaters, shut off our brains for 90 minutes and have a good time. And I feel this delivers.
1: Shut off our brains for 90 minutes sounds like a treat. Well, and you know I have two babies now, so it's not only buying the tickets. I got to figure out, do I want to spend on the babysitter too?
0: There are a lot more factors for you. I'm sorry, Mark.
1: This sounds worth it, and I need a good laugh right now. Talk to me about music. Celine Dion really making headlines this week ahead of her sold-out Paris residency, and she shared a pretty rare health update. What exactly is she saying?
0: So, again, she has been struggling with stiff person syndrome, and September 12th is the start of her five-week residency in Paris, and she spoke with Harper's Bazaar about coming back, and they even said that during her time of rehabilitation that she's been doing more training with 90-minute Pilates sessions, she's been doing ballet classes, just to make sure that she's ready to do so. But she even said to her fans back in March when she said this residency, was going to happen, she said, quote, "This year, I'm getting the best birthday gift of my life. I'm getting the chance to see you, to perform for you." So she's excited to get back to her loyal fans because she's missed them on stage.
1: Yeah, and she said that, you know, she's falling, but she's getting back up repeatedly. Talk about resiliency personified. It's just incredible to watch a Paris residency. Man, how fabulous. Jeff Conway, thanks for telling us what's on tap as always. Have a great weekend as well.
0: You too.
1: Still ahead, everybody.
2: Do we have any musical requests today?
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2: 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Hands up in the back.
1: Hits only. 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DJ The Quill is going viral for his senior community gigs. And he joins me live right after the break.
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6: I mean, come on now. That's what I'm talking about. We saw this video, knew we had to have him on the show. That right there, this is DJ Will Mehring, better known as DJ The Quill. He's gone viral for his nursing home gigs, bringing smiles to millions on social media with videos just like this one. Joining me now is the nursing home DJ himself, Will Mehring. Will, good morning to you. Thank you for hopping on with me on a Friday.
7: Good morning, Mark. It is great. Perfect start to my Friday.
6: We have just fallen in love with your videos and with your spirit. When you started, did you ever think it would get this kind of attention?
7: Yeah, so when I started doing the nursing home sets, it started out as like a happy hour thing. And my mom, she works in sales, and they're senior living communities, nursing homes for the algorithm, but they're senior living communities. And she's like, hey, come by, play for the happy hour. I had a glass of wine. It was wonderful. Played all my oldies hits, and we got people up and dancing. It was so fun. And then I did a couple more over the summer. And yeah, it's my thing now.
6: And it's your thing now. So your mom, because I was going to ask, I always love hearing people's origin stories. So your mom got you into this. I was curious if you had a grandparent that, you know, you had been visiting. What's the feedback you get from these folks when you go there?
7: Right. Well, they're always eager to talk about their stories and sharing their life with me because they see myself, a young college student. They can think back to when they were my age and the type of music they're listening to. They always have some favorites. And the thing about music is, like, especially in these places with some people that are hard with memory, it's the perfect thing to keep them full of life and just alive, and it brings a great spirit to these places when I come by and play all my favorite oldies stuff.
6: Yeah, and just the joy in their faces. I mean, the videos that you share, you know, you walk in, you're asking them what their song requests are, and you see them just light up. Is that what keeps you coming back time and time again? And at this point, is this weekly, or how often are you going?
7: Yeah, so I'm at college now. I'm at the University of Tennessee, and we just started classes last week. So I had a bit more time to do these over the summer, but now I'll do some more college events and do these when I can. But yeah, just, I mean, seeing them get up and dance, it never gets old. It usually takes a bit. I get them waving their hands first, and at first they're a bit timid, kind of watching me do my thing. And then all it takes is one or myself to get up and dance, and then the party started.
6: Yeah.
7: So fun.
6: And then you're rocking and rolling. What is the most requested song, or maybe there's a song you like to play to get it rolling?
7: Yeah. So it's Sweet Caroline always. And in some of these videos, I make sure not to make like the main song the same one, because I can play Sweet Caroline every time. It'd go crazy. A lot of Elvis. I love playing some soul. And yeah.

0: And it's great because this, I love the old music too, which I don't always get to play for the college crowd. So there's another.
1: Yeah, exactly. Way to do it. And not many college kids spending their free time at nursing homes. And I think you are remarkable. I hope you keep on sharing these videos. Good luck with the school year. DJ Will Maring, and thank you for your time. Appreciate it, sir.
0: Thank you, Mark. You're invited to the next one, all right?
1: I hope so. Please send me my invite. And everybody, you can follow his videos on Instagram at the Q Will with 3 L's. Keep that in mind. All right, everybody, that does it for me on Morning in America. News Nation Live is next. Kelly Beeson going to be in for Marnie Hughes. I'll see you back here on Monday.
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1: Well, midterm messaging comes to the forefront as President Trump stumps in South Carolina and Vice President Vance makes a stop in Ohio.
14: My first impressions when I seen Stephen Petty's results was this is fraudulent, this is concealment, this is manipulation.
1: And in a News Nation exclusive, East Palestine residents allege toxic test results were hidden to push through.

0: box office, becoming the highest grossing R-rated film ever.
1: We've gained so much in the last 16 months, like nobody can believe, actually. Not only that, but we have more money being invested in the United States than any country at any time in history. Money's coming in by the trillions.
0: Well, good morning and welcome to News Nation Live in Chicago. I'm Kelly Beeson in today for Marnie Hughes. We are tracking a coordinated White House policy blitz on the campaign trail. The administration selling both an economic and foreign policy vision. President Trump heading to South Carolina, making a last-ditch effort to get voters energized around Senator Darlene Graham's campaign. This all ahead of Tuesday's high-stakes runoff. The rallying comes on the heels of Graham's debate performance last Tuesday, which drew backlash for a lack of experience with foreign policy. And the policy press is extending all across the Midwest. Vice President J.D. Vance, in his home state of Ohio today, touting the administration's economic and trade policies from the floor of the very steel plant where his grandfather worked for three decades. He's strongly defending the administration's unprecedented strategy to completely strangle Iran's economy.
2: We're kind of now in a new phase where the most effective tool that we have is the economic pressure that we can apply to them. And this is a delicate dance because we apply economic pressure to them. They're going to try to apply economic pressure to us. But what has been true over the last couple of weeks is they felt a lot more pressure than we have.
0: Well, let's get straight out now to News Nation Washington correspondent Corey Smith. He is live at the White House for us. So, Corey, good morning. Let's start with South Carolina. This is a critical rally for Senator Graham's campaign.
3: It is, Kelly. This could be a pivotal visit, especially given what happened in this race this week. President Trump headed to South Carolina to help Senator Darlene Graham deliver that final sales pitch to voters. But look, his visit is not without risk. We're talking about the economic message. Well, according to recent civics polling, the president's approval rating is at 42% in ruby red South Carolina. Some of that has to do with his handling of the economy. Now, the moment from the debate we've been talking about is when Darlene Graham was asked about China and Taiwan and whether it was a national security issue. And she said she didn't know that much about foreign policy, but she did support the military. Now, that drew some groans in the room at the time, and it has spread all over social media. Her opponent, Ralph Norman, who you see there on the screen, really seizing on it, telling you, Kelly, that, you know, Darlene Graham is basically in the position she's in because of legacy, that she's backed by left-wing Democrats and so-called rhino Republicans, while he says he is running on his record.
4: Kelly, you can't pass a title or a job on for 6 years for somebody that just is through the bloodline. You have to earn it. We don't need somebody that's unknown. And as you could see during the debate, which she's ducking all the debates that we have had other than that one. And you saw what we've gotten in her.
3: Now, that interview led to a response from the Graham campaign. They wrote in a statement, Senator Darlene Graham has done more in 20 days than Ralph Norman has done in 20 years. Ralph Norman should stop complaining about having to answer for his record and start explaining his record. Now, Senator Graham also addressing that debate moment from earlier this week and said, look, it is just part and parcel of not being a professional politician. And in that moment, she wanted to be upfront with voters. Now, while President Trump certainly wants Darlene Graham to win, he's really got nothing to lose here. The winner of Tuesday's runoff will face Democrat Annie Andrews in the general election. South Carolina hasn't elected a Democrat statewide in decades, so it's highly likely the winner of Tuesday's primary goes on to win the general election. So no matter who that is, President Trump likely gets a reliable yes vote in the Senate. Kelly?
0: Yeah, that's the key takeaway here. All right. And Corey, the vice president also, he's on the road today back in his home state. What more are you learning about his visit too?
3: Yeah, the vice president putting in the miles. The midterm messaging marathon continues. Not only is he going back home to Middletown, Ohio, he's going to be speaking at the very steel plant where his grandfather once worked. Really interesting choice there. The main thrust of the president's tariff and trade policy, we know, has been to bring manufacturing jobs back to the U.S. So a steel plant is an appropriate backdrop for the vice president to try to sell the administration's economic message. Now, something a lot of folks are going to be watching for is how the VP handles the issue of affordability. We know President Trump has repeatedly dismissed cost of living concerns out there, saying affordability

0: is an issue made up by Democrats. We'll see whether the VP handles it any differently when he speaks around noon today from his hometown. Kelly?
1: Yeah, many critical of that response. All right, Corey Smith. Corey, thank you. With us now, Julia Manchester, White House reporter for TheHill.com. Julia, so good to have you, especially as you authored front page news on all of this for The Hill. So we know the president has influence, especially in this state, but the big question becomes, can he move enough of the voters who supported other candidates in the first round to Darlene Graham in 4 days? What are your thoughts there and also on this location, too? All of this is strategic.
2: Yeah, this is such an interesting dynamic playing out, Kelly, because you have President Trump backing Darlene Graham, who is running against Congressman Ralph Norman. Now, this goes back to 2024 when Congressman Ralph Norman actually backed Nikki Haley, former South Carolina governor, over President Trump for president in that election. And you have Nikki Haley once again backing Ralph Norman while you have President Trump backing Darlene Graham. Now, Ralph Norman telling our colleague Kelly Meyer yesterday in a phone interview that his support for President Trump is unwavering, that he would be an ally for him in the Senate, that he agrees with him that the filibuster should essentially be blown up. So he says Trump's endorsement of Darlene Graham is basically a head scratcher. So you have this sort of proxy battle, if you will, playing out. Now, Darlene Graham's team very much on the offensive for a lot of this week due to that debate night performance she had when she essentially said national security is not her thing. She's very much trying to clean that up, saying that she isn't a run-of-the-mill politician, that she's just like a regular voter. So President Trump likely going to be asked about that today. It'll be interesting to see how he addresses this campaign event. Now, on that location, the campaign event is being held in Myrtle Beach, South Carolina. That is home to Congressman Russell Fry's district. Why is Russell Fry so important in all of this? Russell Fry was running in the original Republican Senate primary against Norman, Darlene Graham, as well as former Governor Mark Sanford. Russell Fry has a big support base in this area. So this is all about the battle to turn out that Republican support base, including in places like Myrtle Beach.
1: Right. And you know what? There has been this heightened focus on foreign policy issues because Lindsey Graham had so much direct involvement with issues of foreign policy. When asked about her positions, you're right. His sister, Darlene, received a bunch of backlash in the wake of that, what you could argue was a no response. The president has said since then he believes she'll be focused on more domestic issues. But what do you believe was the damage done with those statements, despite the president's, sort of backpedaling on some of that now?
2: You know, it's unclear how much damage, you know, will be done. We'll probably find out to an extent in exit polling on Tuesday during the special election and obviously in the results. But I was chatting with sources in South Carolina yesterday, and, you know, it seems split here. Some say that actually Darlene Graham's response was refreshing, that, you know, the majority of voters aren't necessarily that well versed on foreign policy, that they are putting domestic issues front and center on their priority list, that her, you know, giving a very honest answer there was refreshing instead of really trying to, you know, sort of talk her way out of it or, trying to give what many would say would be the stereotypical political politician response. But at the same time, there is real concern that someone going to serve in the United States Senate, which has quite a bit of impact on foreign policy, there would likely be there's a lot of critical foreign policy votes happening in the United States Senate. If you say things like national security is not your thing and you can't explain why it's a national security issue with China's increasing presence in the in the South China Sea and how it impacts Taiwan, that's going to raise a lot of questions as to whether you're able or fit to serve as U.S. senator. So that's that dynamic playing out.
1: Right. That has been the concern as we look ahead here. We welcome Ralph Norman on the show yesterday, Marnie's show. He was essentially making the argument that he was the candidate most loyal to

0: the president. As you stated, he reported to Kelly Meyer, too. We have a clip of the exchange here.
1: I would love to have had the president's backing. I called him. He chose another path, and that's his prerogative. But I guess the record is my resume. I've supported this president at every level. The disturbing thing, Kelly, is the ones that are bankrolling my opponent are left-wing Democrat PACs to the tune of $1.5 to $2 million. That's what's astonishing to me. Why does the Washington elite, the lobbyists, the left in Washington, want her so bad over a true conservative? And these rhino Republicans that are lining up behind her, I don't get it.
0: I wish we had more time to explore this yesterday, but I'm just so curious. What are your thoughts on that argument? When we know the president chose Darlene Graham to back, you would assume the president believes she would be in full support of his agenda. So is that a compelling argument for Norman to be making on the campaign trail to distinguish him on the ballot?
2: It's difficult, I think, for Norman to make this argument, not only because you go back to that endorsement with Nikki Haley in 2024. We know that President Trump values loyalty. The Graham family has been very loyal to him over the years, obviously with Senator Lindsey Graham. But Norman is also a member of the House Freedom Caucus, and the House Freedom Caucus is not afraid to push back against the administration on legislative priorities that they deem are not fiscally conservative enough. And you've seen Ralph Norman push back, you know, arguing for more conservative pieces of legislation, less government spending. That is something that Freedom Caucus members do. And I think that's what you're hearing Ralph Norman say, that he is the true conservative in all of this. Ultimately, if that gets him over the finish line, we're not sure. I think there is certainly a swath of Republican primary voters who are hardcore fiscal hawks like he is and hardcore conservatives. However, Darlene Graham, despite that debate flub, she has the advantage of President Trump's endorsement. President Trump, even though his approval rating in South Carolina, as it has across the country, has somewhat dipped, though it's not as low national in South Carolina as it is nationally. He's won the state three times. It's a deep red Republican state, and she also has the Graham last name. She's Lindsey Graham's sister, a longtime South Carolina senator, so she has that going for her.
0: Right. And Norman's also made other important distinctions, like his objectives in Iran, and that the president needs to clarify those. Also, Congress approving boots on the ground. So it'll be an interesting race to watch. Julia Manchester, we always appreciate having you. Thank you.
2: Thank you.
0: And California Democrats, they have elected a progressive to replace disgraced Congressman Eric Swalwell. Swalwell resigned from office in April following a slew of sexual assault allegations during his campaign for governor. Now, State Senator Ayesha Wahab is projected to win the special election for the 14th Congressional District. She beat Bay Area Rapid Transit Board President Melissa Hernandez by more than a 20-point margin, that is. It's just the latest in a string of primary wins, a progressive Democrats beating out establishment-backed candidates. In the meantime, Vermont Senator Bernie Sanders has endorsed Florida Senate candidate Angie Nixon, who won Florida's Senate special primary. Sanders has endorsed similar candidates through the midterm cycle, backing Michigan's Abdul El-Sayed and New York Mayor Zohran Mamdani. Nixon faces an uphill battle in November, though, running against current Republican Senator Ashley Moody. And Washington, D.C., trading motorcades for race cars this weekend. The Freedom 250 Grand Prix bringing IndyCar racing to the streets all around the National Mall for the first time ever, with practice and qualifying taking place tomorrow and the main event taking place on Sunday. The course will run past the Capitol and along Pennsylvania Constitution and Independence Avenues, where drivers could reach speeds up to 200 miles per hour. News Nation's Libby Dean, she is live in Washington covering all of the excitement leading up to this race. Libby, good morning.
3: Good morning, Kelly. It's a nice morning out here on the racetrack, and this is just part of the 1.7 long mile course here, really going past some of the most iconic buildings in our nation's capital. And this portion that we're in front of is just in front of the Capitol building. And actually, I'm shortly going to get into one of these Corvettes that you're looking at. This is the pace car that goes out in front of the big cars behind it, the actual race cars. It's going to go a lot slower than the actual race cars. Well, those race cars will reach up to 180 miles per hour on Saturday and Sunday while they conduct this race. They're going to take 147 laps, and they will reach 250 miles in total. That's no coincidence, because this event is really the grand finale of all of these 250th birthday for America, the 250th celebrations in our nation's capital. You remember the UFC event that happened on the White House South Lawn, and then this big event that's going to happen here, this Grand Prix race. And the race car drivers, they're excited. They had this to say.
4: To be able to come race in the U.S. Capitol, right in front of Capitol Hill, to drive down Pennsylvania Avenue, these are all things that, as a young kid, you grow up in this country, some of the first things you learn are the value of those names.
5: Super excited, as everyone, to go out on track and see how it's going to race. But, it looks really, really promising with so many laps that we're going to do. I think it's going to be a super interesting race.
6: Had a look at the track, and it looks, just like we all expected when we saw that this event was going to be, a part of the calendar. It's truly the standard that I believe everybody involved in IndyCar wants to see every single weekend.
3: Security, the other story here, and it isn't super tight today, but come Sunday, it will be, because the president, as well as the first lady, they'll be here. They'll be taking an honorary lap in the Beast. That's the presidential vehicle. But first, I'll be taking a lap of my own in that Corvette. Kelly, next time you see me, I might have some helmet hair.
0: All right. I can't wait. Can't wait to hear about the experience, too. Libby, thank you. Well, 3 years after the toxic train derailment in East Palestine, News Nation looking at never released reports on the lingering health effects. You won't want to miss it.
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20: The president heads to the Palmetto State. I'm Blake Berman, host of The Hill on News Nation.
13: President Trump will head to Myrtle Beach, South Carolina, Friday to campaign for Senator Darlene Graham in her bid to replace her late brother, Lindsey Graham, in the upper chamber. The visit comes as Senator Graham faces blowback for a response she gave during this week's primary debate, where she admitted, quote, "I'm just going to be honest here. I'm not that informed on national security." Graham has since defended her statement, saying, quote, "I'm not a politician," adding, "I'm just honest." Senator Graham will face sitting South Carolina Congressman Ralph Norman Tuesday in a primary runoff for the Republican Senate nomination. The race now has an extra focus nationally, given the president's involvement. He backed Darlene Graham in the immediate days following Lindsey Graham's unexpected death. Graham was one of the president's biggest supporters among elected officials in Washington. I'm Blake Berman, and this is the News Nation Political Minute.
0: Well, more than 3 years after the train derailment in East Palestine, Ohio, long-term monitoring of the community's health and environment continues, and many of the questions surrounding that disaster have never gone away. News Nation learning that a report was kept from residents, and it's now being revealed. News Nation's Rich McHugh explains.
14: Hi, Kelly. Yeah, this is a huge deal. This is by far one of the most important stories we've reported on here in East Palestine since this all began. Patty's data paints an alarming picture of the reality here in East Palestine, and this is the first time any of it is coming to light.
20: When they chose to burn five tankers full of vinyl chloride over East Palestine, the black plume of toxins looked biblical. It smothered the region within minutes. Residents were sick almost immediately.
21: My eyes feel like they're going to fall out of my head.
20: The creeks running through town, horribly contaminated. Renowned exposure warnings expert Stephen Petty came to test the soil and water for residents. Petty has testified as an expert witness in over 400 cases.
22: Now the problem by releasing it the way they did is they're going to create an air, soil, and water pollution problem. Guaranteed.
20: The CDC gave residents a sober assessment of the situation.
23: One thing that we can agree on is the exposure happened. It happened. We have symptoms.
20: Petty had been hired by class action attorneys as their testing expert. And when they negotiated a $600 million settlement with Norfolk Southern, they did not release Petty's results, even to their own clients. We have obtained Petty's results, and he agreed to speak with us.
24: Are there carcinogens in the soil in East Palestine?
25: Yes.
24: No doubt about it.
25: No doubt about it.
24: Very high level?
25: Above screening levels, which means you can't walk away from it.
24: So fair for residents to be concerned?
25: Of course.
20: Petty says his testing data and the others he analyzed show they detected dioxins and PAHs, some of the most carcinogenic compounds on the planet, above cancer screening levels set by the EPA, which requires further testing and analysis.
25: Somewhere between 50 and 70% of the data points, whether they be for dioxins or for PAHs, exceeded screening levels.
24: Cancer screening levels?
25: Cancer screening levels. That means that you can't just walk away. You have to do something. You have to do further analysis to see what needs to be done from a remediation standpoint, and you also have to do further analysis to determine what it means for people in that environment. We can't just walk away from those results. There is a problem there.
20: Independent testing expert Scott Smith also came to test on his own. He found elevated levels of dioxins as well.
26: It's astounding in that it was suppressed. 49% of the testing exceeds the EPA cancer screening level. 70% of Stephen Petty's data and analysis shows polycyclic air aromatic hydrocarbons above the EPA cancer screening level. It lines up exactly with my data.
20: Residents we spoke with say that's not what class action attorneys told them.
27: Petty's test results were always really secret. They said it would hurt the case.
28: They told me that in my home, basically that the numbers didn't support the outcome of the $600 million. The numbers weren't bad enough, and if they revealed them to the court, the $600 million may not even go through. Because the contamination levels were not bad enough.
20: Linda Murphy shared a recording with us from that meeting with class counsel.
29: The data is nowhere near as bad as we thought it was going to be when this first happened. It's almost unprovably bad. The chemicals did not persist long enough at quantities that will expose people over the necessary period of time to produce long-term health effects that are associated directly to this exposure.
20: Austin Druckenbrod says he asked his attorney about both Scott Smith

0: and Stephen Petty's test results.
1: And he said her hacks, and Scott Smith doesn't know what he's talking about, and neither does Stephen Petty. And he said, don't believe them.
0: We've reviewed text messages from his attorney that appear to back up what he's saying.
2: These attorneys told them that the Stephen Petty information would not support the claims. And that is not true.
1: My first impressions when I seen Stephen Petty's results was, this is fraudulent, this is concealment, this is manipulation.
0: Instead of sharing Petty's results, class action attorneys enlisted a local toxicologist to film a video that was played for residents.
3: The levels that people were exposed to in the community were so small that we don't expect any kinds of cancers or other health effects to have resulted from those.
4: The multiple people saying there's nothing to see here, but there are no issues, are just flat out either lying or wrong.
2: Arch Carson told everyone that he would expect no cancers as a result of this exposure. No cancers. And there are cancers developing almost every week in East Palestine, and someone dying of cancer almost every month.
0: These residents are among nearly 90 others fighting in court to rescind their participation in the settlement, alleging substantial evidence of fraud, misrepresentation by class counsel, who concealed critical expert findings about health risks while inducing class members to sign personal injury releases in exchange for inadequate personal injury payments. Their motion was denied. They just filed an appeal alleging that class counsel's own expert, Stephen Petty, held opinions materially adverse to the settlement that were not disclosed before opt-in.
5: And they knew darn well.
6: I was duped. I played into their dog and pony show.
1: I believe I was manipulated. I believe there was fraud. And I have a future, and my future is going to rely on proving the bad actors that they were wrong.
0: Now, we've reached out to members of the class council as well as Dr. Chip Carson. None of them have responded. Kelly?
7: All right. Thank you. We are joined now by Jess Conrad, founder and executive director of Real Watch and a former resident of East Palestine, Ohio herself. Really looking forward to our conversation this morning. So when the attorneys negotiated that $600 million settlement with Norfolk Southern, they did not release these sealed test results, not even to their clients. We've now learned those results include 49% of testing exceeds the EPA cancer screening level, as Rich reported there. Do you believe residents had enough information about the potential health risks when they were deciding whether or not to accept those personal injury payments?
8: That's a really tough question, and I think one that we all wish we did have more time and more information. I think that it's really frustrating that there is still such a high level of risk in East Palestine, Ohio. There are so many communities across the country that this could also potentially impact. We know that train derailments happen 3 times every day, and there have been at least a dozen chemical explosions just this year. So, you know, we should really start taking note as a country that there are things that we can do. There's legislation in place that we can act on immediately. East Palestine never had an organized healthcare response, and yet the CDC came in and told us that we were exposed. Why don't we have that remediation in place now? We have legislation in place that allows us to do it. We have the funding to do it, and, you know, nobody ended up pulling it across the finish line. We've known from day one that we were exposed. We've had symptoms from day one, and here we are 3.5 years later, still talking about it.
7: Right. And Jess, I know you've been highly critical of the settlement because you stated it doesn't adequately compensate people for the long-term consequences. Do you believe these never-before-released test results prove that?
8: I think that we had enough information at the beginning, and I'm really glad to see that these are coming out now. I know that there are some people in East Palestine that are choosing joy as a rebellion. They're trying to move on. I think that it's really important to recognize that the cancer risk is real, that we've known this from the beginning, and we have to really press that issue in East Palestine and in these other communities that have had chemical exposures.
7: And you've spent years pushing for long-term health monitoring in this community, too. Professionals admit that more needs to be done. So what would you like to see?
8: Well, first of all, I'd like to see the idea that the NTSB presented, which was that the East Palestine train derailment was 100% preventable, that the vent and burn was not necessary. So I'd like our legislators to take a look at why those laws weren't carried out. Why were those regulations not put in place to actually prevent this train derailment? I have, since starting Rail Watch, discovered that the Federal Rail Administration often grants waivers that circumvent laws that allow broken or damaged chemical cars to legally travel hundreds of thousands of miles across the country before they get repaired. So these are some of the things that Rail Watch is investigating and uncovering. We're working with communities across the nation to help prevent train derailment disasters, and hopefully we'll be able to pass common sense policy, or at least enforce the policy that we currently have, to prevent this from ever happening again.
7: Well, prevention is going to be so key, because you can see the results when you're reactionary in these scenarios. After everything this community has been through, what do you believe accountability looks like?
8: Enforcing the laws that we have, initiating the organized healthcare programs that our legislators have worked for, that our tax dollars have paid for. Those are in place for a reason, reasons like what happened in East Palestine, Roseland, Louisiana, Port Arthur, Texas, all up and down Cancer Alley. This happens all the time, and we have to be able to implement the laws that exist. We have to have people that want to start these programs to help remediate the land. We have to take responsibility and accountability. Corporate accountability would be nice. And just being able to push those initiatives forward. The rail system has to be able to work in the public's interest. And right now, I don't feel like it is.
7: Well, you've been such a critical voice throughout. We appreciate your work and always making time to state your case. Thank you.
8: Thank you.
7: And coming up, Trump's Deep South push. He's on the road in South Carolina to promote his aggressive economic agenda. Can it save a reeling candidate?
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2: Former Transportation Secretary Pete Buttigieg headed to South Carolina today, expected to join Democrats for a red-to-blue fundraiser aiming to flip the state. He'll be the first potential 2028 presidential contender to visit since Democrats named the state the first primary stop. And the fight for South Carolina's unexpectedly vacant Senate seat, it is heating up. The president heading there today, rallying voters for newly appointed Senator Darlene Graham, running to replace her late brother, Senator Lindsey Graham, on Capitol Hill. Graham is said to face off with Republican Congressman Ralph Norman at the ballot box. She's counting on the president's endorsement to give her a boost on Tuesday after a blunder on the debate stage this week.
3: I'm just going to be honest here. I'm not on national security. I'm not that informed on national security. But I do support the military. My brother was in the Air Force for 33 years. So I will do everything I can to support the military. My dad was in the Army. I'm not a polished politician up here. National security is not my thing, not my area of expertise, but I do support the military.
2: And despite a lack of national political experience, experience, Graham has garnered support from Republican heavyweights, even winning the president's seal of approval. I spoke to her opponent, who claims the fervor around her campaign is unearned.
4: And these rhino Republicans that are lining up behind her, I don't get it. She's an unknown. And Kelly, you can't pass a title or a job on for 6 years for somebody that just is through the bloodline. You have to earn it.
2: In recent interviews, Graham pushed back on that criticism, saying she's not a career politician, shifting the focus to her loyalty to the president. The White House hoping to counter concerns about Graham's lack of experience while highlighting the administration's plans to come down hard on Iran. The president vowing an economic D-Day for Iran and its allies while promising Americans relief ahead of the midterms. Joining us now, Dr. Lauren Wright, Princeton University political scientist and News Nation political contributor. Doctor, always good to have you. So the president, he is using this rally also as a megaphone for the messaging on the Iran war, this economic D-Day that he has said is playing out now, affordability concerns in the states, too. He just posted on Truth Social that he struck a deal to lower the price of ground beef. So you see all this going hand in hand. And then you have the VP in Ohio with a message focusing on the economy, a focus on manufacturing there. Is this the right approach ahead of the midterms? How do you believe this stumping will land?
5: It is. In fact, I think the president and his allies should be talking all the time about the economy and everything they're doing, every single tool in the toolkit to lower prices, because the reality is the president doesn't have that much control over it, but people expect you day and night to give it your best try. And he won by campaigning on lower prices. And so this is exactly what he should be doing. I think it'll be a well-received message in South Carolina. And I do think he'll be a boost to Darlene Graham.
2: Yeah. And keeping it top of mind for voters that the economy is on his mind, that he understands the concerns there. So I wanted to dip into your expertise, the president's economic warfare, this D-Day, as stated. Does that push the extent?

0: of his executive powers, especially when we consider the threats he's making to other countries, too?
1: Well, it depends what he ends up doing. I mean, certainly he can sign executive orders. He can put pressure on Congress to act. And what he's very, very good at, which I think perhaps he's even better at than previous presidents, is bringing individual big business owners into the White House and directly negotiating with them. It's not traditional, but he has the willingness to do that, to directly put pressure on companies and offer them something in exchange. Now, with Trump, you know, it's always vague until something gets signed. But I think it's a really good idea that he's at least paying attention to this. He should be talking the economy 24/7. And when he's not, give us some clearer messaging on Iran and what the plan is.
0: Right. And headed back to Darlene Graham, she admitted she's not a polished politician. The backlash for that answer was immediate on foreign policy. Some folks, though, actually found her answer refreshing. How much do you believe this election is a test of the president's endorsement power? There have been some making the argument that Darlene wouldn't have made it to this point without him.
1: Well, that might be true. And, you know, I think there's a couple misconceptions when it comes to family members of former or current members of Congress. We have a vast history in this country, especially with women representatives, who come into power through their relatives. It's quite extraordinary because we're an anti-monarchy, sort of anti-bloodline political leadership country. But in the 20th century, you know, almost a third of women in Congress got the job through some sort of family connection. Specifically, they called it the widow's mandate. There were so many widows in Congress. And so Darlene Graham is, of course, not a widow, but as a family member of Graham, she's got a name recognition boost. And I think there's a positive emotional attachment to her. So horrible answer, inexcusable. She's got to make up the ground for that. But I do think she has a solid shot. Yeah.
0: Yeah. Well, it's a fascinating perspective on it. Lauren Wright, great to see you. Thanks.
1: Thanks, Kelly.
0: And for the first time ever, IndyCar racing takes over the streets of D.C. We are live along the track with a look at the Freedom 250 Grand Prix.
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20: In the hardest moments, News Nation is there, telling the stories of neighbors who lift each other up, because the Hoosier spirit refuses to break.
21: To be able to come race in the U.S. Capitol, right in front of Capitol Hill, to drive down Pennsylvania Avenue, these are all things that, you know, as a young kid, you grow up in this country, some of the first things you learn are the value of those names. And so, to be here, to have the red, white, and blue on the car this weekend, have a lot of friends and folks that are coming that, military people that we've worked with and supported over the years, it means a lot.
0: Well, the Freedom 250 Grand Prix, it is getting ready to rip through the streets of D.C. this weekend, with this being IndyCar's first time racing through the nation's capital in a 1.7-mile course. Tens of thousands of fans, they are expected to crowd the National Mall. The city already planning for bus detours, restricting museum access, and a three-hour airspace closure. Reports saying the sound from the race could carry 1 to 2 miles from the course, as drivers are expected to reach speeds of up to 200 miles per hour. Practice races, those begin tomorrow, with the big race taking place on Sunday. President Trump and the First Lady are expected to take part in an honorary first lap before that race. Joining us now, Ed Carpenter, owner of Ed Carpenter Racing and former IndyCar driver. Ed, it's so great to see you this morning. So we're super interested in your take on all of this as a former driver. What did you notice about this course first compared to other races in the past?
22: I mean, it's going to be iconic. The imagery and the opportunity that we have as a sport to be racing here around all these historical sites in our nation's capital. It really is a once in a lifetime opportunity for all of us as competitors, owners, the sport as a whole. I arrived yesterday and seeing the National Mall transform into an IndyCar race is something that makes us all super proud and feel privileged to be a part of this event and a part of the Freedom 250 celebration.
0: Yeah, so much buzz around this one. The front stretch runs down Pennsylvania Avenue. What makes a straightaway like that so exciting? Also, potentially tricky for drivers, too.
22: I mean, IndyCar, we do a lot of street racing. So that, one of the big unknowns coming here was, what are the roads going to be like? But the quality of the streets are quite nice relative to other places we race in Florida and even Detroit. So I think it's going to be a phenomenal show. The layout looks really good. I think it's going to be very exciting for the fans and everyone that attends. And it's obviously going to show well on TV with the beautiful backdrops that we have every direction you look.
0: Yeah, we're seeing some of that imagery now. It's pretty incredible. Ed Carpenter, great to pick your brain this morning. We're excited for the weekend. Thank you.
22: Thanks for having me.
0: So are Texas Republicans losing ground? From the Senate to the governor's office, new poll numbers showing Democrats are gaining momentum in the Lone Star State. After the break, we are joined by a Texas Democratic lawmaker. Weigh in.
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0: Well, Christopher Nolan's The Odyssey still sailing away at the box office. Matt Damon, with the leading role in this film, now crossing $1.3 billion at the global box office after a little more than a month in theaters. The film has officially unseated 2024's Deadpool, Pool, and Wolverine as the highest-grossing R-rated film in history. It's also the second highest-grossing film of the year, second only to Marvel's latest heavy hitter, Spider-Man: Brand New Day. If The Odyssey continues earning big, it'll be set to outperform Nolan's highest earning film ever, which is The Dark Knight. And Iran vowing devastating responses to what it calls unjust sanctions from the U.S. What's behind the president's declared economic D-Day? And the FBI foils a potential ISIS-inspired attack.

0: against the New York State Capitol, how this operation was uncovered, and the suspect now behind bars.
1: Babes, what are you doing?
2: What? I'm just mowing the lawn.
1: No, it's blazing hot and dry out here. Don't you remember? Smokey Bear says,
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2: Right. Thanks, Honey Bear.
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0: Well, a Texas teen convicted of murder back in court this morning. His defense team seeking a new trial as new evidence revealed raises questions about the case. And Democrats gaining ground in states once considered Republican strongholds. The high-stakes midterm races taking place in Texas.
20: Whoever is against having those cameras, what are they called, Chief? Flock cameras? Think about this, of what just occurred, what we prevented.
0: Federal authorities foiling an ISIS-inspired terror plot. How controversial surveillance cameras helped the FBI stop an attack on New York's Capitol. Well, good morning from News Nation in Chicago. I'm Kelly Beeson in today for Marnie Hughes. And any moment, Carmelo Anthony is due back in court as he appeals his murder conviction. The 19-year-old was sentenced to 35 years in prison for fatally stabbing another teen at a high school track meet. This case has captured national

0: plan to plant a bomb inside the Capitol, timing it out to make sure the building was full of people.
1: She said, quote, "I want to destroy as much of the building as possible and kill the senators while they are meeting. I want them to lose a lot of important documents as well." She continued, as referenced in the complaint, quote, "I don't want to take this kind of risk and have it kill, what, two or three people. What good is that?"
0: Prosecutors allege the suspect pled allegiance to ISIS, surveilling the building multiple times, and obtained a fake bomb from an undercover agent. She was arrested in Albany, just miles from her home, after purchasing that fake bomb and guns from an informant. Federal documents also allege she wanted her next target to be the White House or Times Square. Joining us now, News Nation national security contributor Tracy Walder, former CIA officer and FBI special agent. Tracy, it's always good to see you. Thank you for being here this morning. I wanted to start with prosecutors alleging her communication was with undercover agents rather than actual ISIS terrorists online. Thankfully, the FBI in all of this was able to make an arrest quickly. But would you mind walking us through how the Bureau would go about putting a case like this together?
2: Well, thank you so much for having me, Kelly. I think that she actually came to their attention, as I'm reading more of the criminal complaint, because in about May, so to back up a little bit, in about May of this year, her social media accounts, we don't know which ones, were consistently flagged, suspended, and removed for this type of pro-ISIS rhetoric. I think as a result of that, the FBI then found a confidential informant or a member of the FBI who went in undercover into a chat room to then discuss with her further what she wanted to do. So I suspect this was an effort together with these social media companies as well as with the FBI. And then, as we all know now, they were providing her with money to obtain this device and ultimately gave her an inert device.
0: Yeah, well, it's great to see that teamwork happening, if it was, in fact, happening behind the scenes there. We had at a press conference announcing this arrest, authorities speaking out about the importance of flock cameras, a hot topic these days, as you know, helping to thwart this potential major attack. Here's a clip.
3: Whoever is against having those cameras, what do they call you? Flock cameras? Think about this, of what just occurred, what we prevented. Okay, if you don't have flock cameras, how are law enforcement going to detect and see somebody walking around, possibly looking to blow up your state capitol or commit terrorist acts?
0: So, despite the backlash, the privacy concerns we've reported on surrounding these cameras, they clearly have benefits in keeping the public safe. How much of an upper hand would you estimate, Tracy, this intel from these cameras gave investigators?
2: I think it gave them, we don't know actually in this case that flock cameras were used to track her movement, but I see this in two ways. I'm actually not against flock cameras. I do think they are very, very positive. And I also think too, they can really help in missing persons cases in terms of narrowing that gap and, you know, in finding them. But I think part of the problem with flock cameras, and I think the public's biggest problem with them, is their ability to be abused from a cross jurisdictional standpoint. And so until we have safeguards in place to ensure that searches are audited and those kinds of things, I think we really can't have them. And I think that's where we're losing the public's trust.
0: Right. And when speaking with the owner of the company, he's making the argument back that, you know, any of the tools at their disposal can be abused. And this is raising those concerns, bringing them to the forefront. So it's an interesting back and forth. Tracy, I also wanted to ask you, this latest incident is raising concerns about ISIS-inspired radicalized people right here in the U.S. How is the Bureau evolving when we talk about this new wave of threats, tech, etc., in identifying, stomping these threats out before they become something more?
2: Well, thank you so much for asking that question, because I think this is so relevant, Kelly. I think part of the problem is here in the U.S., we don't want to think that this is homegrown, but the FBI actually recently issued a statement that nearly all of the ISIS-inspired attacks that have been thwarted recently were done by either American citizens or legal U.S. residents. And so what the FBI has had to do is really, really focus on intelligence gathering, because that's what

0: helps them sort of get in front of these attacks. And so they're functioning, yes, they're a law enforcement entity, but they're really focusing on cultivating human assets within the U.S. and even using individuals undercover within their own organization to stop these threats before they happen. But we really have to recognize that it is very easy and very low commitment for people to pledge allegiance to ISIS online here in the U.S.
1: All right, Tracy Walder, always a wealth of information for us. Tracy, thank you.
0: Thank you, Kelly.
1: And new this morning in the Middle East, Iran vowing devastating responses to any new threats by the U.S. The Trump administration, undeterred, promising crushing economic warfare in the days ahead. Treasury Secretary Scott Bessent says it will be the greatest coordinated economic isolation in the history of the world. News Nation international correspondent Robert Sherman is live for us in Doha. So, Robert, Secretary Bessent promising more details on all of this come Monday.
2: But he's given some hints as to what exactly this will look like. The same goes for the president as well, saying that what this is going to take is collective economic action, namely cutting off trade with Iran. As Treasury Secretary Scott Bessent issued this warning to other countries to go along with the United States' plan. Here's what he said.
3: We are going to all of our allies, and this is going to be the greatest coordinated economic isolation in the history of the world. If you insist on doing business with them, then the U.S. Treasury and the U.S. government, they will put its full might and force toward enforcing against you.
2: The Treasury Secretary is saying you're either with us or against us. Of course, that naval blockade stopping ships from going in or out of Iranian ports, that remains in effect here as the Pentagon and the U.S. have been trying to move a select number of ships along the coast of Oman through the Strait of Hormuz to try and rebalance oil markets as much as possible. Iran's parliament speaker, their lead negotiator, saying this today, quote, "We will not allow individuals to come and trample on our dignity and honor and then leave. We are willing to sacrifice our wealth and possessions on this path, and we will stand firm to defend our dignity and honor." Something else to make note of. The Treasury Department has taken new economic actions, sanctions coming down targeting Hezbollah, saying that they've been moving cash in between proxies and other designated groups around the region here. But something that is notable about all of this, Kelly, is that the Treasury Department reclassifying Hezbollah from a terrorist organization formally as a proxy of Iran. Again, another means of trying to tighten its grip around the Iranian regime and going after proxies is a part of that strategy here. Kelly.
1: Yeah, it appears so. All right, Robert Sherman. Robert, thank you. We welcome in now retired U.S. Navy pilot Captain Armin Kurdian. Good to have you, sir. Thank you for being here. So the USS George Washington, it is now relieving the USS Abraham Lincoln in the Middle East. This is after reports of morale concerns on board the Lincoln. We've talked about this in the past. Is there a stated timeline for how long this crew is going to stay? We know the length of stay was a big issue for that Lincoln crew, and the morale concerns sprang from that deployment. When you consider also that the Washington was already deployed when this transfer happened.
4: Good morning, Kelly. Well, the George Washington is based in 7th Fleet. They're based out of Japan, and they are permanently deployed overseas. They're basically like the Navy's 911 force, so they can respond to global conflicts wherever they are. They always stay in a much higher state of readiness than, say, the other carriers that we have that are based here in the United States. So I don't know that the George Washington will necessarily stay for too long. They're basically a stopgap, and they'll probably try to backfill them with another strike group coming from the West Coast or the East Coast as necessary for an extended period of time, because you also want the GW to be available in case something happens in the Pacific region, you know, on the South China Sea or something like that. So I expect them to be there for a little while, but probably, again, not too long and replaced by somebody else.
1: All right. And because of that preparedness, how long do you believe the Washington can hold position before resources and morale concerns maybe potentially become a concern?
4: Well, any carrier that's state of readiness, which is, it's tracked by the Navy and the military and the Pentagon in terms of the types of missions they can do, how long they can sustain combat operations, and, you know, fuel, flight hours, all of that matters, you know, sea time. They could stay out there for a very long period of time. They could theoretically stay out there as long as the Lincoln did as well. But I think that the Pentagon is going to try and not to do that and make sure that they have more folks coming in on station. Certainly some issues, you know, have arisen, such as, you know, the Washington was in an extended maintenance, you know, midlife for much longer than was planned. And when that happens, it has sort of a cascading impact on future strike group deployments. So that's something the Navy's trying to get their hands around in terms of, you know, you're refueling the ships, the nuclear reactor, maintenance, repair, upgrades, new systems, new software. All this stuff requires checkout. It's a very complex piece of hardware.
1: Yeah, much to consider there. Thank you for highlighting all aspects. I wanted to get to Robert's reporting, too. Treasury Secretary Scott Bessent is expected to give more details on Monday about the plans to put this new economic pressure, or increased, I should say, on Iran. We don't know many of these details yet. Do you see this strategy as being the best way to go moving forward, as opposed to more military action in this region?
4: At this point, absolutely. We know that these sanctions worked, especially at the end of Trump's first term. They went from exporting about 1.8 million barrels per day to like a quarter of that on a regular basis. Their foreign currency reserves were basically exhausted. You know, they're having to trade oil in yuan and gold and barter, and also selling the oil at a discount. So it does have a tremendous impact. You know, they may focus their resources on their nuclear program, much like North Korea did, but they have to make choices and decisions. And during Trump's first term, they basically were not able to fund their proxies within the Middle East with the same vigor that they were. When those sanctions were released under the Biden administration, that funding came back in. So this is what we need to do right now, because it's also a question of regaining the geopolitical initiative around the world. So no more kinetic actions unless Iran decides one massive military strike. They need to look like the aggressor. We need to look like the ones who are trying to bring this down. And I think over the long term, Trump's got a couple of years in office. I think it will have a serious impact on their abilities.
1: All right. Well, we know they have a pain tolerance higher than most, so we'll see how this all plays out. Captain Armin Kurdian, good to have you, sir. Thank you.
4: Thanks, Kelly. Have a great day.
1: You as well. Well, tens of thousands of people in Indiana still in the dark after those deadly storms ripped through the heartland. We'll speak with one woman who is still without power nearly 2 weeks later. And another round of dangerous storms headed for Hawaii as the island scrambled to recover from a devastating tropical storm already. Also, could Texas flip from red to blue in the midterm? What a new report is telling us about voters in the Lone Star State.
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18: The president heads to the Palmetto State. I'm Blake Berman, host of The Hill on News Nation. President Trump will head to Myrtle Beach, South Carolina Friday to campaign for Senator Darlene Graham in her bid to replace her late brother, Lindsey Graham, in the upper chamber. The visit comes as Senator Graham faces blowback for a response she gave during this week's primary debate, where she admitted, quote, "I'm just going to be honest here. I'm not that informed on national security." Graham has since defended her statement, saying, quote, "I'm not a politician," adding, "I'm just honest." Senator Graham will face sitting South Carolina Congressman Ralph Norman Tuesday in a primary runoff for the Republican Senate nomination. The race now has an extra focus nationally, given the president's involvement. He backed Darlene Graham in the immediate days following Lindsey Graham's unexpected death. Graham was one of the president's biggest supporters among elected officials in Washington. I'm Blake Berman, and this is the News Nation Political Minute.
1: Well, a deadly charter plane crash in western Alaska is now under federal investigation. Eight people were killed when the Cessna went down near a remote military radar site. Two pilots, six passengers were on board. The FAA says the plane left Anchorage and was headed to the western coast when it crashed around 12:15 yesterday. The FAA and NTSB are investigating, with the NTSB taking the lead as they work to figure out what went wrong. In the meantime, Hawaii bracing for yet another tropical storm less than a week after Lala slammed the Big Island. The new storm is expected to become a tropical storm and pass south of the Big Island this weekend. But the concern isn't just where this one tracks, it's also what Lala left behind.
19: One thing that we see with flash flooding here in Hawaii is that water drains off the land really fast. It clears that we don't have long stem rivers that flood for days, but the ground still, it soaks in. And when it does that, with as much rain as we had this past weekend, any more rain that comes in, more of that goes to runoff. So you get faster river rises, faster stream rises, and faster flooding.
1: And forecasters say another round of heavy rain could bring more flash flooding and mudslides to areas that are still cleaning up. Lala dumped more than 40 inches of rain in the hardest hit part of the Big Island, damaging homes, roads, and infrastructure. Meanwhile, communities across the Midwest, they are struggling to recover from last week's deadly storms as new ones batter the region now. This video showing Lake Laramie Dam, this is in western Ohio, overflowing on Thursday, and a big rig plowing through a road so flooded the water seemed to climb past the truck's tires. Just incredible. In the Lynn, Indiana Fire Department had to use a fire truck to siphon 100,000 gallons of standing water out of a person's yard this week. That is nearly 70,000 people in northwest Indiana have been struggling to survive without power since August 11th. One of them is Adriana Harris. She lives in Gary, Indiana. She's been documenting local recovery efforts on TikTok. Adriana, thank you so much for joining us this morning. Day 11 with no power. How are you doing? And what does life look like in the wake of these storms?
20: Oh, thank you for having me. Oh, my goodness. So what is life looking like in Gary, Indiana? People are trying to get trees removed from their homes. People do not have power. People have to travel so far to get gas. I'm sorry, we have a tree removed. I'm being removed from my grandmother's tree right now. My apologies. Yeah, people are struggling. We need help. We're calling for America. That's why I've been documenting every day to show the world this is what is going on in the world. These are real humans. We are real human beings, and we need help.
1: Right, and some of your posts have raised awareness about all of this. What made you start filming, and what's been the reaction? Have you been surprised by it?
20: What made me start filming? I was a content creator before the storm hit, so this wasn't anything new. I just happened to post a video of my real life, and I am a reality content creator. What was the second question? I'm so sorry. So much going on.
1: And no, of course. And we appreciate you taking the time. I wanted to ask you, because we have spoken with the governor, who says there's a coordinated effort to get residents what they need, that the cleanup has been strategic. Are you receiving what's needed? What is your message to the state?
20: My message to the state is to help everybody. The whole Northwest Indiana is going through it. Of course, I am advocating for Gary, Indiana, but it is all of Northwest Indiana. It has been 11 days that we do not have power. All the houses you see behind me right now do not have power. They're all running on generators. People have been running generators for 11 days, and it costs up to $35 a day to run a generator. If you can do the math on that, in addition to what is going on in Gary, Indiana, people have not been able to go to work in 11 days. People have not been able to live their regular lives for 11 days. Just put yourself in our shoes. How would you feel if you had no power, your whole life changed, and just overnight, you know?
1: Right, absolutely. And we are hopeful for quick action this weekend. We're going to be following all developments. The governor does seem encouraged that there will be major inroads made in the hours ahead. Audriana Harris, thank you for making the time and for joining us.
20: Thank you.
1: Our best to your family. And a political earthquake. It is rattling in the Lone Star State. The new polls that just shifted the Texas Senate race happening there.
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1: An upset may be starting to take shape in the White House, looking to the 2028 presidential race. According to a new Emerson College poll, Secretary of State Marco Rubio outperforms Vice President J.D. Vance against top polling Democrats. Early polling puts Rubio 5 points above former Vice President Kamala Harris and Progressive Representative Alexandria Ocasio-Cortez. As of now, Vance only polls 2 points above AOC and is beaten out by Harris in a hypothetical matchup. Vance is currently considered the front runner to follow President Trump's second term. President Trump has even suggested the two share a ticket, with one running as the other's VP. And Democrats gaining ground in states once considered Republican strongholds. The Cook Political Report shifting high-stakes midterm races in Texas to the left. So in Texas, a Senate seat once considered an easy win for Republicans, now labeled a toss-up. Democratic newcomer James Tallarico just 1 point behind GOP nominee Ken Paxton in the latest Emerson Nexstar poll. And margins tightening in the Lone Star State's race for governor. Republican Governor Greg Abbott still ahead in the polls, but Democratic nominee Gina Hoza, a potential dark horse in this race, trailing Abbott by just 4 points now. Joining us now is Texas Democratic Congresswoman Julie Johnson. Julie, good to have you this morning. So you've been out on the campaign trail. What are you hearing from voters in this state, especially when we talk about border communities, too?
8: Yeah, well, you know, the reality of it is that the Republicans have been in control in Texas now for over 30 years. And we're kind of at a place where you broke it, you bought it. You know, our schools are a hot mess. Our school funding has gone down. Abbott has pushed these data centers so hard that now people are realizing that their water's compromised, their property's compromised. It's a mess here in Texas, and voters are really frustrated. I think you're going to see rural Texas shift towards Gina Hinojosa and James quite a bit. And Ken Paxton is the most corrupt attorney general that we've ever had in this state, and Texans know it.
1: So what do you make of Tallarico tied with Paxton? What do you see as the greatest significance there? This was, of course, a Republican stronghold. What does this slip signal to you?
8: Well, I think Democrats have a real shot. You know, I've known James. He and I came into the state legislature together. And Ken Paxton, like I said, is the most corrupt attorney general that we've ever had in this state. And when you look at his numbers, you think one of the leading words that describe him is corrupt. And, you know, nobody likes that. Republicans or Democrats alike here in Texas. We want to elect folks who are going to do a good job and put the benefit of the people of Texas ahead of their own pocketbook. And Ken Paxton has not done that as attorney general, and he's not going to do that as the senator. And people know that because we all know him. He's been our attorney general for a long time. He's not somebody that's unknown to the voters of Texas. And I think because of that, you're seeing James really, really surge.
1: Well, and to be fair, and to put this in context, you know, Democrats haven't made significant gains in 10 years. So do you believe this is all just, you know, headlines heading into these elections? But when the rubber meets the road, Republicans will pull out a win. What do you believe will be the deciding factors here?
8: Well, I think we're in a different time. You know, Americans and Texans are really hurting. You know, Trump's policies have really crimped the pocketbooks and economic opportunities for millions of people in this state. And then we're also seeing the negative effects of Greg Abbott's policies as well, in terms of, especially with respect to these data centers. You know, nobody wants them. And he campaigned on having an open book to welcome every data center into Texas. The legislature passed some very favorable laws to welcome them. But now when it comes to going into people's communities, they don't want it. Their water's polluted. It's a mess for their electricity system. And people don't want that. And so I think he overstepped and didn't play his hand right in terms of the needs. What's happened is Republican politics now have gotten too close to the people. Gas prices are up. Food prices are up. Our educational system is going down. Property taxes is an all-time high. Republicans have been in control for 30 years and created this mess, and people just want to change.
1: You've talked about some local issues, the data centers, schools in particular, property taxes. Also, we've got these national policies, the Iran conflict, high gas prices, et cetera. What do you believe is weighing more on these Republican candidates? Is it the national runoff, or is it these hyper-local issues?
8: I think it's both. It's a combination because, you know, the national Trump's national policies, especially, I mean, we're an oil and gas state here, right? And gas prices have been an all-time high. And also beef, cattle, the cost of everything. Trump's tariffs have really put an impact. And remember, Texas is still a $7.75 minimum wage state. So the impact of these increased costs really has profound effects across the state and across every demographic. And so, you know, it's the time where people are struggling. And I think you've seen this across the country, even in primaries. Voters want something different. The status quo isn't working for them. And in Texas, something is different is electing Democrats.
1: Well, and the governor of the state has been outspoken now about no border wall in Big Bend National Park. This has been a national talking point. Do you believe his message was timed strategically?
8: Well, it's only because there's been outrage by the people of Texas of Trump's attacking one of our beloved, natural monuments. And, you know, Big Bend is a pride point for Texas. It's beautiful there. It's just gorgeous. And Trump comes in there with bulldozers, and Abbott did nothing to stop it. He could have prevented it from ever happening, but he didn't. He always typically bends the knee. But it was only after so much pressure that the public put on about outrage to what they were doing in Big Bend did Abbott finally step in.
1: And what's notable overall in the state is the Cook Report has Texas likely or leaning Republican, which is pretty incredible after a drought for Democrats for the past decade. What are you reading into the significance there, too?
8: Well, yeah, I think this is sort of our opportunity. I think one thing that Democrats got right is we have the strongest statewide slate of candidates that we've ever fielded in terms of our governor's nominee, the Senate nominee, Nathan Johnson for attorney general, Vicki Goodwin for lieutenant governor, and on down the list. We have the strongest slate, the most experienced, the most competent, smart, very talented people running in each one of these positions. And I think you're seeing the collective impact of that really starting to move the needle as they all campaign across the state in their own way. And I think people are waking up. Hey, you know what? The Democrats have some options to offer voters. Republicans haven't gotten it done. Republicans have made their life worse over the last 30 years. And maybe we can give these folks a look.
1: Well, you've been out there talking with the folks, so it's been fascinating to pick your brain. Congresswoman Julie Johnson, thank you for weighing in.
8: Thank you so much.
1: And South Carolina is just one of several battleground states for the president, testing his endorsement power on candidates with less experience or more controversies than typical nominations. Darlene Graham in South Carolina, Byron Donalds running for Florida governor, and Ken Paxton in the Texas Senate race. NewsNation's Mills Hayes, she is here in studio with us to walk us through the president's picks, Mills. Kelly, President Trump will be back in South Carolina for the first time in over 2 years. Later today, he'll be in Myrtle Beach to rally with interim South Carolina Senator Darlene Graham. And it's a boost that she may need in Tuesday's runoff against Republican Congressman Ralph Norman. The president's endorsement power on the line now after Graham messed up on the debate stage this week. Graham misspoke and said that there were 50 million people living in South Carolina when it's just under 6 million. She was also met with boos when she said she wasn't that informed on national security, but she does support the military when she was asked whether Taiwan and the South China Sea are national security issues for the United States. And she did face criticism from South Carolina Republicans like Nikki Haley, who called out that her brother, Lindsey Graham, was well informed on national security and it's not something you inherit. But Graham says she's done more in 20 days as senator than Norman, her opponent, has done in 20 years. And voters will make their decision on Tuesday, and whoever wins will face Democrat Dr. Annie Andrews in November. The question is, will Trump's chosen candidate win in this race like Florida Congressman Byron Donalds did this week by clinching the Republican nomination for

0: Governor Donalds has been a strong supporter of President Trump and his agenda. And while he did get Trump's endorsement, he didn't receive popular Governor Ron DeSantis' support until he won on Tuesday. Donalds says that he wants to cut property taxes, doge Florida's government, and crack down on illegal immigration. He'll face former Democratic Congressman David Jolly in November. And Jolly has come out saying he condemns the Democratic Socialist movement, but his party's candidate for U.S. Senate in Florida is a Democratic Socialist. So the divide in the Democratic Party still visible. Over in Texas, Trump has endorsed Texas Attorney General Ken Paxton for U.S. Senate. Paxton, who is running on an America First agenda, promising to secure the border, cut taxes, and make health care and housing more affordable, is up against progressive Democrat James Tallarico, who is seemingly taking a bipartisan approach in his campaign, hiring a former staffer of Republican Senator John Cornyn as his deputy policy director. And normally, Texas is reliably red, but Democrats see this as an opening here. Paxton is popular with Republicans, but not necessarily statewide. And Tallarico's campaign has spent more than $25 million on ads in comparison to Paxton's $120,000. Kelly?
1: All right. Mills Hayes with a full breakdown for us. Mills, thank you. And skincare brand Neutrogena speaking out following the death of star Hayden Panettiere as the company now faces growing backlash.
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2: 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The 36-year-old actress died Sunday at an apartment in South Carolina. She was a longtime Neutrogena spokesperson and revealed earlier this year the company cut ties with her after she spoke out publicly about suffering from postpartum depression.
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2: Panettiere's comments about Neutrogena resurfaced in the days since her death. The company's social media pages have been flooded with criticism, some calling for a boycott. Neutrogena posted on Instagram, quote, "We are deeply saddened by Hayden Panettiere's passing. For more than a decade, Hayden was a valued member of our Neutrogena family. We are proud to have partnered with her and understand that we made her feel unsupported during a very difficult time. This is not what Neutrogena stands for or who we want to be." Here now is Kaylin, entertainment reporter and executive producer of The Fred Show. Kaylin, thank you for joining us for this segment. It's certainly caught the attention of so many, making the rounds on social media. Many are taking issue with this reactionary stance from the company, saying that the support felt like the company was caught off guard and rushed to pledge it only under pressure. Do you think these moves will satisfy the critics?
6: You know, I mean, there was some accountability in their statement, of course, and, you know, you don't know who was involved at the time in terms of what Hayden was referencing happened to her. I don't think what they did was right by any means. I'm wondering what would satisfy people, though. It sounds like they're also working with an organization or looking to start something to help things with postpartum depression. So I think maybe if the action is there, that people will be willing to forgive.
2: Right. Soften their approach a bit, because you're right. If there are leadership changes, et cetera, it's hard to hold out accountability now. Can you shed a little bit more light on exactly what happened here? Panettiere said Neutrogena cut ties over a morals clause. Was that publicly known? Did the company try to keep it quiet?
6: Yeah. So, I mean, a lot of us know that she was a rep for Neutrogena, meaning Hayden, for so long, even went viral. I don't know if you remember when she was washing her face and splashed the water all over the bathroom, and then people, you know, she inspired people to try it. So she was synonymous with that brand. And we didn't know at the time, but what she has since said about it on podcasts, also in her memoir, she said basically that this morality clause was always there, but she did a bunch of other things that she would have thought, okay, they maybe would have taken issue with. But she was on Live with Kelly and Michael, didn't plan on speaking on postpartum. She ended up doing it, and I guess her agent or a rep for her got a call basically saying they wanted to fire her. They told them that's illegal, but Hayden said she knew what was coming in a year when her contract, was going to be up. She knew she would be let go.
2: Fascinating. So, do you think this is going to be changing celebrity brand deals moving forward, perhaps making more room for someone to freely share difficult parts of their life, or at least providing more clarity regarding brand expectation before signing on the dotted line?
6: I really hope so. I hope things are changing. At the time, and she wrote about this in her book as well, that she spoke about postpartum, it's so tragic, but a lot of people didn't believe it was real. People thought it was controversial to speak about, of course, because it's complicated and some women experience feelings about their own children. And so I definitely think we are moving in a direction where it's being talked about, especially with the Lindsey Clancy trial and all of those things. I hope also that people are, you know, these organizations are prioritizing things like mental and physical health, because really her entire memoir and her story is a series of people who really were supposed to be protecting her and failed her. So I think the only thing that we can do is hopefully learn from it.
2: Right. Breaking down those stigmas. It's good to hear. Kaitlin, thanks so much for joining us on this.
6: Thank you.
2: And our nation's capital getting ready to host its first ever street race. We are live along the track with what to expect from this weekend's Freedom 250 Grand Prix.
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2: Right now, Lindsey Clancy's defense team is expected to call their final witness to the stand. How soon before we could see closing arguments in the murder case that has divided the nation?
31: I'm in a tornado. Oh, my f-ing God. Oh, my God.
2: Severe storms and tornadoes ripping through parts of the Northeast, leaving behind a trail of destruction. And First Lady Melania Trump speaking out about her lack of public appearances at the White House. President Trump's endorsement firepower being put to the test in South Carolina, vying to keep the late Lindsey Graham's seat red. Well, good morning from News Nation in Chicago. I'm Kelly Beeson in today for Marnie Hughes. Drivers, they are getting ready to hit the track this weekend with the Freedom 250 Grand Prix, bringing IndyCar racing to the streets around the National Mall for the first time ever this weekend. Practice and qualifying taking place tomorrow ahead of the main event on Sunday. The course winds past the U.S. Capitol, down Pennsylvania, Constitution, and Independence Avenues, and drivers could hit speeds of up to 200 miles an hour. News Nation's Libby Dean, she's live in Washington covering all of the excitement leading up to this race. Libby, good morning. Did you hit the track yet?
32: Hi, good morning.
1: Good morning, Kelly. Yes, we strapped into one of those Corvettes behind me. It's not every day you go 130 miles an hour down Pennsylvania Avenue, passing some of the most iconic buildings in our nation, but that's what we did. The turns were pretty sharp, but here's that moment.
3: Okay, we're out here. This is actually part of the racetrack for this weekend's Grand Prix event, and we're going to get in this Corvette that just pulled up. Rolling, let's go. Wait, how many miles per hour?
4: About 132.
3: 132 miles per hour in the Corvette.
4: Yeah.
3: In the Corvette. Are we in the white? Yeah, we're in the white.
4: Are you ready?
3: Let's go.
1: Let's go. Let's go. Let's go. Sharp turn. What was our top speed?
4: 133.
1: 133. Don't go driving that normally.
4: Okay.
1: On the DC roads. That's not allowed. So we hit 133 miles an hour, and I can tell you, it was pretty fast, but drivers, they're going to hit 180 miles an hour on Saturday and Sunday. They'll take 147 laps around this course that's 1.7 miles long. We're in front of a portion of that course right now. But in total, they're going to travel 250 miles. The reason for that, that's no coincidence. It's because this Grand Prix event is in coordination with the 250th celebration of our nation. And we also know President Trump is going to take a lap around that same course that I did. The First Lady will join him in the Beast on Sunday. Of course, with the president comes a lot of security measures. It's not that tight out here today, Kelly, when it comes to security. We just had a couple of mags that we went through. But come Sunday, things will be a lot more tight when the president and the first lady are here. But I can tell you, Kelly, we've seen cabinet secretaries throughout the day get into the actual cars that are going to be used during the race throughout the weekend. But we got into that Corvette, which was actually a pace car. Fun stuff, Kelly.
2: Was. You're getting us excited for the weekend. Libby Dean. Libby, thank you. And the First Lady, Melania Trump, she is addressing the attention surrounding her low public profile after not making a public appearance for almost a month. An NBC News review found she has held about half as many public events as she had at this point in President Trump's first term. The First Lady joking about it at the White House Rose Garden.
5: Good afternoon. I heard you missed me. Here I am. Welcome to the White House.
2: The First Lady emphasizing that her top priorities are being a mother, a wife, and a First Lady, splitting her time among Washington, New York, and Palm Beach when needed. The event was about one of her longest-running projects called Fostering the Future. IndyCar and Fox Corporation, they're donating $2 million in scholarships for students at Indiana University and Purdue who grew up in foster care. The program started in 2021 and now includes 26 colleges and universities, showcasing the First Lady's work that may not have been seen as publicly. Joining us now, Heath Hartage Lee, historian and biographer of First Lady Pat Nixon. Thank you so much for being here. So, you know, we see the First Lady sort of poking fun at her own involvement in this administration. She has kept a relatively low profile in the first administration, too, noting her priorities are her family and being a mother. What are your thoughts on her approach talking about this openly, hitting this topic head on?
6: Yes, well, I think Melania is so interesting. She's really forging her own path in so many ways. And I think much like her clothes, her approach is quality over quantity. So she isn't seen as often as what we usually expect a first lady to sort of be at our beck and call in a lot of ways. And I think Melania is very independent, very strong-minded. She's got her own things going on. And she is going to call the shots in that area, which I think is very modern. So she's quite an interesting case study in First Ladies and quite different from previous ones that we have seen in modern times.
2: Right. And you have called her a non-traditional first lady in the past. In the vacuum of information here about why that is the case, what do you attribute to her lack of exposure and this drop-off in presentation this time around with the president's second term?
6: Well, when you are married to a controversial president, and I have done a biography about Pat Nixon, married to Richard Nixon, another controversial president, you're sort of in a no-win situation in a lot of ways. Even though you are an independent person and should be treated that way, you are very tied, of course, to the man you're married to. So I think in both cases, Pat Nixon and Melania, they

0: But Jackie Kennedy is one that comes to mind, who had long absences going every weekend to Glenora, her Virginia state to ride horses, going to Palm Beach also quite a bit, and many others too. We can talk about like Bess Truman, who was very rarely in the White House, Mamie Eisenhower, only seen really in ceremonial roles. So each first lady really puts her signature stamp on things, and I think Melania has definitely done that.
1: And when we talk about her appearances in particular, much of the conversation has focused on whether or not this hurts the president's image. How much does her involvement weigh in public perception?
0: Well, I think Americans, they have this very traditional idea, which is a bit antiquated, that the first lady is sort of like the housewife of America. It's a very 50s kind of concept that they should sort of be available all the time. They should be out and about. They should be doing these things. And we see a lot of first ladies that do follow that traditional role. But I think now in the modern age, really, and in the sort of even post-feminist era, you see first ladies taking a different tack. It's been quite interesting to see Michelle Obama, for example, coming out and talking about some of her struggles with being first lady. So I think what Melania does or says, I'm not sure that it has a whole lot of impact with her husband in terms of she is there, she is supportive of him, but she also will talk about things that might not necessarily be on his agenda. For example, abortion. She has a very pro-choice perspective and has said that. Pat Nixon also said that. That was very different than many GOP folks at the time supported. So I'm not sure. In Melania's case, I think she's well established that she's on her own path. So I think she favors the quality over quantity approach. She is there when it matters and when it matters to her, as in this Fostering the Future initiative, which is really obviously dear to her heart.
1: Right, and we have to give credit where credit's due because she is doing much behind the scenes, and much of those efforts, as you noted, near and dear to her heart, do involve children. Heath Hartage Lee, thank you for weighing in. Great to see you this morning.
0: Thank you.
1: And the White House hitting the campaign trail, selling their economic and foreign policy visions. Midterm messaging coming to the forefront as the president stumps in South Carolina and the vice president makes a stop in Ohio. President Trump making a last-ditch effort to get South Carolina voters energized around Senator Darlene Graham's campaign. This all ahead of Tuesday's high-stakes runoff. Meanwhile, Democrats are also taking to the Tar Heel State today with former Transportation Secretary Pete Buttigieg set to campaign for the Democrats. This comes as Buttigieg has been hinting at a potential 2028 run himself. News Nation Washington correspondent Tom Dempsey is tracking all of this live from the White House. So, Tom, good morning. What more are you learning about the president's trip today?
2: Hey, Kelly, good morning. Well, later today, President Trump will be leaving the White House here and heading to South Carolina, like you said, to campaign alongside Senator Darlene Graham as she faces the Republican runoff election next Tuesday in the Senate race in South Carolina. President Trump has already come out and endorsed Senator Graham, and he'll be in Myrtle Beach for this event today. But expect to hear more about his friendship with Graham's brother, the late Senator Lindsey Graham. This Senate runoff could be close next week, and the election got renewed attention just this week after Senator Graham fumbled a response to a question over if Taiwan served as a national security issue for the United States.
3: If are Taiwan and the South China Sea national security issues for the United States, and if so, why or how?
4: I'm just going to be honest here. I'm not on national security. I'm not that informed on national security, so... But I do support the military. My brother was in the Air Force for 33 years, so I will do everything I can to support the military. My dad was in the Army. I'm not a polished politician up here. National security is not my thing, not my area of expertise, but I do support the military.
2: Today's rally also comes as midterm season heats up even more. In fact, South Carolina will, of course, be a safe seat for Republicans, but

0: Decision Desk HQ puts Republicans' chances of winning the Senate at 55%, as you can see here, almost a toss-up with Democrats. So today will also be a chance for President Trump to highlight big issues like the economy and Iran. Ahead of the rally today, NewsNation recently spoke with Senator Graham's challenger, Representative Ralph Norman, about the runoff race there and the debate moment earlier this week.
1: Kelly, you can't pass a title or a job on for 6 years for somebody that just is through the bloodline. You have to earn it. We don't need somebody that's unknown. And as you could see during the debate, which she's ducking all the debates that we have had other than that one. And you saw what we've gotten in her.
0: President Trump has a number of policy meetings inside the Oval Office this morning and afternoon before he leaves for South Carolina. And we expect that rally with the president to begin right around 7 p.m. Eastern time. Kelly?
2: All right. And Tom, it's not just Republicans focused on South Carolina today, as you know. Democrats, too, they are hitting the campaign trail.
0: That's right. The South Carolina Democratic Party plans to host Pete Buttigieg, one of the rumored people who might be running for the White House during the 2028 race. He's going to be part of a convention that's happening in the state this weekend. But very interesting timing with this, because this comes right on the heels of the Democratic National Committee releasing a new schedule for the presidential primary season in 2028. And South Carolina will kick things off for Democrat candidates in January of 2028 with the crucial first official primary. So get used to seeing appearances in South Carolina by anyone who might have any sort of dreams of getting to the White House in the 2028 race, sort of like what we're seeing with Pete Buttigieg this upcoming weekend as he makes an appearance in the state, Kelly.
2: All right. Much to look ahead to. Tom Dempsey, thank you. And while the president tests his endorsement power in battleground states, elsewhere across the country, progressive candidates are putting their stamp on the Democratic Party. In California, progressive Ayesha Wahab winning the House special election to replace disgraced Representative Eric Swalwell. And the major upset in Florida earlier this week, Democratic Socialist Angie Nixon securing the state's Senate nomination. In Michigan, Abdul El-Sayed aiming to prove progressive politics can lock down a swing state. News Nation's Mills Hayes is here in studio to walk us through all of the candidates. Mills.
3: Kelly, well, you said it first. California State Senator Ayesha Wahab won a special election yesterday to serve out the rest of former Representative Eric Swalwell's term in the House. He, of course, resigned after sexual assault accusations and recently had his phone seized by the FBI. Now, Wahab will be the first Afghan-American to serve in Congress, and she's running on Medicare for All, abolishing ICE, and ending U.S. military aid to Israel. She faces fellow Democrat Bay Area Transit Director Melissa Hernandez again in November to determine who will serve the next full two-year term. And over in Florida, Democratic Socialist Angie Nixon defeated moderate Democrat Alex Vindman, who had significantly outraised her in Tuesday's Senate primary. Nixon has the endorsement of Senator Bernie Sanders and children's content creator Miss Rachel. She's running on free child care, Medicare for All, and a national rent freeze, policies she says will be paid for by taxing billionaires more and spending less money on war. But she faces an uphill battle in November against Republican incumbent Ashley Moody, who's called Nixon a socialist threat. But the control of the U.S. Senate may all come down to swing state Michigan, where Republican Mike Rogers faces progressive Dr. Abdul El-Sayed. Rogers has the endorsement of President Trump and said this week he'd support a one-year moratorium on data centers. El-Sayed, he wants public ownership of those data centers and Medicare for All, and also to abolish ICE. And while El-Sayed says he's committed to Jewish safety, his criticism of Israel and calls to end military aid there have caused some Jewish Democrats to jump ship and support Rogers. It's a concern for establishment Democrats who know they need to keep that Senate seat blue. But a new poll does show El-Sayed beating Rogers by 7 percentage points, an encouraging sign as they try to unite after a very bitter primary, Kelly.
2: All right, Mills Hayes with a full wraparound for us. Mills, thank you. Also, the vice president is speaking out about the economic pressure campaign against Iran, why he says this is the most effective tool. And right now, jurors are back in court for another day of testimony in the Lindsey Clancy murder trial. What we can expect to play out today. The Northeast reeling this morning after heavy rain and even tornadoes tore through that area. Those stories and much more after a quick break.

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5: The president heads to the Palmetto State. I'm Blake Berman, host of The Hill on News Nation. President Trump will head to Myrtle Beach, South Carolina Friday to campaign for Senator Darlene Graham in her bid to replace her late brother, Lindsey Graham, in the upper chamber. The visit comes as Senator Graham faces blowback for a response she gave during this week's primary debate where she admitted, quote, "I'm just going to be honest here. I'm not that informed on national security." Graham has since defended her statement, saying, quote, "I'm not a politician," adding, "I'm just honest." Senator Graham will face sitting South Carolina Congressman Ralph Norman Tuesday in a primary runoff for the Republican Senate nomination. The race now has an extra focus nationally, given the president's involvement. He backed Darlene Graham in the immediate days following Lindsey Graham's unexpected death. Graham was one of the president's biggest supporters among elected officials in Washington. I'm Blake Berman, and this is the News Nation Political Minute.
6: Nancy Liu.
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14: 3 years after the train derailment in East Palestine, Ohio, long-term monitoring of the community's health and environment continues. And many of the questions surrounding that disaster have never gone away. News Nation learning that a report was kept from residents and is now being revealed. News Nation's Rich McHugh has much more.
15: Hi, Kelly. Yeah, this is a huge deal. This is by far one of the most important stories we've reported on here in East Palestine since this all began. Patty's data paints an alarming picture of the reality here in East Palestine, and this is the first time any of it is coming to light.
16: When they chose to burn five tankers full of vinyl chloride over East Palestine, the black plume of toxins looked biblical. It smothered the region within minutes. Residents were sick almost immediately.
17: My eyes feel like they're going to fall out of my head.
16: The creeks running through town, horribly contaminated. Renowned exposure warnings expert Stephen Petty came to test the soil and water for residents. Petty has testified as an expert witness in over 400 cases.
18: Now the problem by releasing it the way they did is they're going to create an air, soil, and water pollution problem, guaranteed.
16: The CDC gave residents

0: a sober assessment of the situation.
1: One thing that we can agree on is the exposure happened. It happened. We have symptoms.
0: Patty had been hired by class action attorneys as their testing expert. And when they negotiated a $600 million settlement with Norfolk Southern, they did not release Patty's results, even to their own clients. We have obtained Patty's results, and he agreed to speak with us.
2: Are there carcinogens in the soil in East Palestine?
3: Yes.
2: No doubt about it.
3: No doubt about it.
2: Very high level?
3: Above screening levels, which means you can't walk away from it.
2: So fair for residents to be concerned?
3: Of course.
0: Patty says his testing data and the others he analyzed show they detected dioxins and PAHs, some of the most carcinogenic compounds on the planet, above cancer screening levels set by the EPA, which requires further testing and analysis.
3: Somewhere between 50 and 70% of the data points, whether they be for dioxins or for for PAHs, exceeded screening levels.
2: Cancer screening levels?
3: Cancer screening levels. That means that you can't just walk away. You have to do something. You have to do further analysis to see what needs to be done from a remediation standpoint, and you also have to do further analysis to determine what it means for people in that environment. We can't just walk away from those results. There is a problem there.
0: Independent testing expert Scott Smith also came to test on his own. He found elevated levels of dioxins as well.
4: It's astounding in that it was suppressed. 49% of the testing exceeds the EPA cancer screening level. 70% of Stephen Petty's data and analysis shows polycyclic aromatic hydrocarbons above the EPA cancer screening level. It lines up exactly with my data.
0: Residents we spoke with say that's not what class action attorneys told them.
5: Petty's test results were always really secret. They said it would hurt the case.
6: They told me that in my home, basically that the numbers didn't support the outcome of the $600 million. The numbers weren't bad enough, and if they revealed them to the court, the $600 million may not even go through because the contamination levels were not bad enough.
0: Linda Murphy shared a recording with us from that meeting with class counsel.
7: The data is nowhere near as bad as we thought it was going to be when this first happened. It's almost unprovably bad. The chemicals did not persist long enough at quantities that will expose people over the necessary period of time to produce long-term health effects that are associated directly to this exposure.
0: Austin Druckenbrod says he asked his attorney about both Scott Smith and Stephen Petty's test results.
8: And he said they're hacks and Scott Smith doesn't know what he's talking about and neither does Stephen Petty. And he said don't believe them.
0: We've reviewed text messages from his attorney that appear to back up what he's saying.
9: These attorneys told them that the Stephen Petty information would not support the claims. And that is not true.
8: My first impressions when I seen Stephen Petty's results was this is fraudulent, this is concealment, this is manipulation.
0: Instead of sharing Petty's results, class action attorneys enlisted a local toxicologist to film a video that was played for residents.
10: The levels that people were exposed to in the community were so small that we don't expect any kinds of cancers or other health effects to have resulted from those.
3: The multiple people saying there's nothing to see here, but there are no issues, are just flat out either lying or wrong.
9: Arch Carson told everyone that he would expect no cancers as a result of this exposure. No cancers. And there are cancers developing almost every week in East Palestine and someone dying of cancer almost every month.
0: These residents are among nearly 90 others fighting in court to rescind their participation in the settlement, alleging substantial evidence of fraud, misrepresentation by class counsel, who concealed critical expert findings about health risks while inducing class members to sign personal injury releases in exchange for inadequate personal injury payments. Their motion was denied. They just filed an appeal alleging that class counsel's own expert, Stephen

0: Petty held opinions materially adverse to the settlement that were not disclosed before opt-in.
1: And they knew darn well.
2: I was duped. I played into their dog and pony show.
3: I believe I was manipulated. I believe there was fraud. And I have a future, and my future is going to rely on proving the bad actors that they were wrong.
4: Now, we've reached out to members of the class council as well as Dr. Chip Carson. None of them have responded. Kelly?
5: Right, Rich, thank you. An important story we'll stay on. Right now, more testimony underway in the Lindsay Clancy murder trial. The mother accused of killing her own children. A hospital chaplain testifying that Lindsay was hearing voices.
6: She alluded to having heard a voice. And the voice, according to Lindsay, told her that if she did not follow the command, neither she nor her children would be safe.
5: When we could potentially expect closing arguments.
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5: Now a a nationwide search underway for a man who police say threatened and chased at least half a dozen people while wearing a Halloween mask. Investigators say he even asked a woman if she was, quote, ready to die. Now police are identifying the suspect as 22-year-old Zamir Hughes. They believe he may have been trying to go viral online.
0: Young people who are on social media, who want to get some kind of following, some kind of clout, whatever it may be. We're not sure about motivations here, but the motivations could possibly include trying to take video of people being terrified for the purpose of attracting attention on social media. Well, you can brag about it in jail.
5: And police believe he has fled the state and are looking to areas where he has ties, including out west in California and Nevada. And a major step in the investigation into sexual misconduct allegations against former Representative Eric Swalwell. And investigators from the FBI seizing his electronic devices at the airport. An authority for one of his accusers telling our Jesse Weber, while it's rare for the FBI to get involved like this, he's not surprised.
1: He is a political figure. It's not too surprising, and there may be some charge that they could concoct that would have something to do with his time and using his position as a, you know, as a congressman, federal, you know, senator to his advantage to abuse women, deprive them of their civil rights.
5: And right now, it's unclear exactly what evidence they were seeking during that search. Today, Lindsey Clancy's defense is expected to call its final witness. She's charged with three counts of murder in the deaths of her three young children. The defense argues Clancy was suffering from postpartum psychosis and is not criminally responsible. Hundreds of supporters, many dressed in pink, gathered outside this courthouse to raise awareness about how the mental health system treats women.
2: The Massachusetts system, healthcare system, failed Lindsey. She reached out for help multiple times.
5: The defense plans to call a prominent forensic psychiatrist to testify today. He was also a key expert witness in the trial of Andrea Yates. She was found not guilty by reason of insanity after drowning her five children 25 years ago while suffering from postpartum psychosis. A hospital chaplain testified Thursday that Clancy heard persistent male voice telling her to harm herself and her children.
3: She alluded to having heard a voice, and the voice, according to Lindsey, told her that if she did not follow the command, neither she nor her children would be safe.
5: Here now is Andrew Stoltman, trial attorney and adjunct law professor at Northwestern University. Thank you, sir. Such a tragic case. Clancy's defense wrapping up with this expert who testified in the Andrea Yates case. How much do you believe this testimony will, in fact, move the needle for the jury? And what arguments are you anticipating here?
4: Well, I think the expert witnesses in this case are very important. In the same sense, I think these jurors are sitting back there thinking to themselves, my God, you know, you have three poor souls, 5, 3, and 8 months old, who are gone. And yes, she very well may have had mental health issues. I don't question that for a second. But in the same sense, there is a level of premeditation to this. She asked her husband to go out to get some medication so she'd have enough time to strangle her kids. And the fact that she did all of this and then jumped off the roof of her house will likely lead some jurors to say, look, she has some mental health issues, but is it enough to justify the strangling of three young children? At the end of the day, I don't think it's going to be enough.
5: And you wonder what would be enough. The jury has heard multiple witnesses testify that Lindsey was hearing voices. We heard some of that testimony in the lead up here. They've heard a litany of evidence, too, about all the doctors she was seeing, the medication she was prescribed. What was the overarching goal from the defense's side in this case? And based on what we've heard up to this point, would you consider this mission accomplished from their side?
4: I think the defense lawyers have done a really, really good job, but these jurors are going to be asked to find either first-degree murder, second-degree murder, involuntary murder, or manslaughter, I should say, or not guilty based off of insanity. So everything the defense lawyers are trying to do is to establish that at the time these murders took place, that she did not understand what she was doing. And that's a pretty high threshold, doubly so when you're dealing with killing multiple people and your own children. So I think the defense has a very, very much of an uphill climb in this case, but they're at least in the game. They at least have the ability to make an argument to the jurors that, look, she didn't know what she was doing. She went to a mental health institution. She called a suicide prevention hotline. She took some steps, but that's a pretty big ask of conservative jurors in the state of Massachusetts to basically say, you know what, you're not guilty of strangling your three kids.
5: Right. You know, let's shift gears here for a moment. And I wanted to ask you about the Tupac Shakur murder trial. This is happening now, as you well know, in Las Vegas. A former gang member, Dwayne Davis, is accused of masterminding the rapper's murder back in 1996. Prosecutors, they're basing much of their case on Davis's own words from police interviews, from his memoir. Davis now says he made all of it up. So can the defense convince the jury he's telling the truth now, but he was lying then?
4: Boy, I think this is going to be a hard, hard case for the prosecutors. I mean, look, you don't have a murder weapon. You don't have video. You don't have audio. The only thing you have is this guy basically admitting that he gave the gun to his nephew who ended up shooting Tupac. Is that going to be enough? I don't know. I'm assuming his lawyers are going to say, look, he's simply bragging. He's simply trying to get street credibility. I'd like to see him testify. I would like him to look in the eyes of the jurors and say, look, I didn't do this. All right. I was trying to make an image for myself. I think prosecutors are going to have an uphill climb. But in the same sense, when you hear the defendant actually admitting to it, that can be pretty powerful as well.
5: Right. And not only the lack of evidence, but also that 30 years has passed in this case. So how does that play a major factor in all of this, too?
4: That's humongous. I mean, look, there's a reason why prosecutors hate bringing murder cases this far after the fact. Memories fade. Documents are destroyed. Videotapes are destroyed. It's been very difficult to get people to testify against him in this trial. So, look, I give the prosecutors credit for trying to close this case, but in the same sense, if you have to prove guilt beyond a reasonable doubt, I think this is going to be very, very hard for the prosecutors to successfully win this case.
5: Right. It really is fascinating because it's his words against essentially his words. Just the time is the difference here. Andrew Stoltman, thank you for your insights on both. We appreciate it.
4: You're welcome.
5: And a court in Texas has slashed InfoWars founder Alex Jones's judgment from $50 million down to $1.5 million over falsely claiming the Newton, Connecticut school shooting back in 2012 was a hoax. Jones's attorney has said he would appeal this decision. Jones and his company have since filed for bankruptcy. And terrifying footage from Long Island, a tornado touching down as severe storms batter the Northeast. Much more in just minutes.
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13: Well, terrifying moments at a New York beach club when a massive tornado touched down on Long Island. Officials say it started as a waterspout before moving on shore, thrashing cabanas along the beach. Nassau County under a state of emergency this morning as Americans across the Northeast brace for nasty weekend weather. Across the country, more high winds and severe thunderstorms expected in the Midwest, too, and the southern regions of the country. Here to let us know what we can expect over the weekend, next our meteorologist, Darius Stringer, with a look ahead. Darius.
14: Good morning, Marnie. We are definitely kind of surprised about what took place up into the Long Island region there. We are really are looking at not too much action going on in that part of the country there, but it is just on the northern side of that low pressure center. So you do get a little bit more rotation to close into that low pressure center that you are. So not really that surprising that it's a possibility, but there isn't even a threat of severe weather in that part of the region for today there. But we are looking at things already getting going back near Green Bay and in Milwaukee this morning that will continue as this storm system continues to move further towards the south and east throughout this afternoon and evening, and even further towards the south, where this boundary has really just been hanging out here across the southeast over the past couple of days. We're already seeing some showers and storms getting going back up into western North Carolina, moving into Virginia there on the northern side of that low pressure center. But here is a look at our severe weather outlook for today. A slight risk from around Green Bay through Milwaukee into Peoria, Illinois. Then another slight risk from Omaha, Nebraska, just south of Rapid City, South Dakota, into Salina, North Nebraska there. So we're really looking at the kind of a double barrel risk for this afternoon and evening, mainly a damaging wind and hail threat. But there is a low 2% tornado risk. So even though it's not zero, it's definitely something that you have to closely monitor. And even further towards the southeast, we're looking at a slight risk from Raleigh, North Carolina into Charleston and Augusta, Georgia there. So this is also going to be more of a damaging wind and heavy rainfall and a large hail threat. But we are going to continue to see this really being a problem as this stationary boundary continues to linger out in this part of the United States.

0: States here over the next couple of days. Now, we do have a slight risk of flash flooding as well from Richmond, Virginia, through Raleigh, Fayetteville, and Wilmington, just north of Augusta, and a margin of risk extending through the southeast as well. With a flash flood, watch in effect through tonight into tomorrow morning for much of North Carolina. And other than that, we're not seeing anything too major just yet for the Midwest. Now, we could see a severe weather watch get issued later on in the day if the environmental conditions start to improve for more of a severe threat there, but not looking at anything just yet. But the main concern really for the southeast on top of the showers and storms is the heat. A plethora of heat advisories and extreme heat warnings going back from Jackson, Mississippi, along the Gulf Coast, into Baton Rouge, New Orleans, back near Dallas, Fort Worth, into Oklahoma City. And those grays that you're seeing in some air quality conditions. So really not feeling the best here. And we are going to continue to see things really the same as we head into the weekend for the southern plains. Now, as we put things into motion, we are expecting a cluster of showers and storms to continue to develop as we go to the 5 o'clock hour this evening around Milwaukee and Chicago. Now, this will become more of a nocturnal event as we'll see that cluster continue to push further towards the south around 9, 10 o'clock, moving into Chicago and then kind of taking a cold front with it and moving into central Indiana as we head into the overnight period. But this lingering boundary will bring in a severe weather threat for the eastern half of the Ohio Valley for your Saturday as well. So that will continue to be a problem and a concern. Back further towards the southeast, we continue to see some scattered activity heading into this afternoon and evening. But this system, this boundary, is actually going to continue to lift off towards the north and east. So we're going to continue to see some showers and storms train along the same areas, especially in the Carolinas, as we head into this evening, even through the overnight period, still seeing some heavier rainfall along the east coast and the mid-Atlantic. And that trend will continue into tomorrow morning as well, bringing in widespread totals along the DMV region very high over the next several days. Around Baltimore, D.C., you can see amounts around 3 to 4 inches of rainfall, even back near Maryland into portions of Dover and Salisbury. They're looking at amounts up to about 3 to 4 inches. And we can see some isolated totals up to 5 inches in parts of North Carolina near Havelock there, looking at widespread amounts around 3 to 4 inches from Concord really all the way to the East Coast. And that extends back into South Carolina. Portions of the southeast around northern Alabama, northern Georgia, you can see about 2 to 3 inches of rainfall as well. But in the Midwest, not bad. Not looking at much rainfall over the next 7 days, which they could definitely use a break in the Midwest.
1: Yeah, you could say that again. All right, Darius Stringer, we appreciate your take on all of it. Thank you for that look ahead. And we have a live look at Middletown, Ohio, where Vice President Vance is rallying this afternoon. We're awaiting his arrival at the podium there. And 3 years after the toxic train derailment in East Palestine, News Nation looking at reports never released regarding the lingering health effects.
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1: My practice between the Cowboys and the Saints got so out of hand, the NFL is making both teams pay. Dallas and New Orleans were each fined $500,000 after several fights broke out on Tuesday. The league had already warned teams that fighting at joint practices could lead to fines or other punishment. The coaches even talked about ending practice early, but they kept going. And these two teams will see each other again next Friday in the preseason finale. And FIFA, with some heavy punishment after that ugly end to the World Cup final in that post-game scuffle with Spain. An Argentina midfielder now banned 10 games for his role, while two teammates received a 7 and 1 game suspension each. One of Spain's players also handed a 1-game ban, with their assistant coach receiving 3. You'll remember that fight broke out after Spain beat Argentina 1-0 in extra time to win the World Cup last month. And the mother accused of killing her own children back in court as her defense calls final witnesses to the stand. We have the latest details coming out of that courtroom with Nicole Burley right here on News Nation Live.
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1: Coming up, new surveillance images released of the Massachusetts woman police say is armed, dangerous, and on the run after her police officer husband was found dead in their home. Plus, we are live for the very first IndyCar race on the National Mall in celebration of America. I'm Nicole Burley, live in Chicago. 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
26: She wanted a complete disruption of our government.
1: A 35-year-old woman in custody for an alleged ISIS-inspired plot.
26: That's an attack on democracy itself, and one we will not tolerate.
1: What we're learning about the suspect and what she told an FBI informant. Midterm meltdown.
27: I'm not a polished politician up here. National security is not my thing.
1: President Trump in South Carolina. Can he rally support for the late Senator Graham's sister? In the dark.
28: It's not okay for us to continually be in survival mode.
1: Tens of thousands still without power. Why frustration is growing in Indiana and when the lights could come back on. And taking the stand.
29: If she did not follow the command, neither she nor her children would be safe.
1: All eyes on Massachusetts as Lindsey Clancy's defense team makes her case. So what will the jury decide as closing arguments get closer? We do start in Massachusetts. Day 18 in Lindsey Clancy's murder trial underway, with the defense just resting its case moments ago. That Plymouth, Massachusetts courtroom packed today as the defense called its final witness, attempting to prove to the jury that Clancy is not criminally responsible for the January 2023 killings of her three young children. Clancy's lawyer does not dispute that she did it, but points to postpartum depression and psychosis. The case is captivating. Activated Americans around the nation, reshaping the conversation on maternal health care and how systemic medical gaps may be failing new mothers experiencing a mental health emergency. News Nation's Jessica Cartelia joins us live. So, Jessica, what all happened in court today?
30: Well, Nicole, the critical stage today in Massachusetts. As you mentioned, the defense has just rested their case. Clancy's accused of killing her three young children, 5-year-old Cora, 3-year-old Dawson, 8-month-old Callan, inside of their home in January of 2023. Clancy does not dispute that she killed her children. The central question for the jury is whether she is criminally responsible and whether she was responsible at the time. Her attorneys say that Clancy was suffering from postpartum psychosis and an undiagnosed bipolar disorder, possibly complicated by the psychiatric medications that she'd been prescribed. On the stand this morning was forensic psychiatrist Dr. Philip Resnick. He's a very well-known expert who also testified in the Andrea Yates case, among others. Prosecutors argue that Clancy's actions show planning and awareness and that she knew what she was doing was wrong. Dr. Resnick, however, said that Clancy was unable to

0: conform her conduct to the requirements of the law because of her mental illness. Prosecutors are now calling rebuttal witnesses, beginning with another psychiatrist, Dr. Avram Mack. And closing arguments could come Monday or Tuesday, Nicole.
1: All right, so Jessica, hundreds of women showed up outside the courthouse showing their support for Clancy.
0: They did. So they came from all over the country, Nicole. They wore pink. Many of them had shirts saying she needed help, believe, and peace for Lindsay. For more than an hour, many of them stood silently. Some held hands in prayer. Their message is that this case has become about whether mothers in severe postpartum mental health crises are being heard and getting the help that they need.
2: I think it's obviously very unusual, and I think it was very incredibly, just incredible. It's just amazing. I pulled in the parking lot. I couldn't believe it. It was very moving.
0: The demonstration was so large, Nicole, that the judge questioned jurors about their ability to remain impartial. All of them said yes.
1: All right, Jessica Cartelia with the latest. Thank you. Well, we are also learning more about an alleged ISIS-inspired terror plot stopped by the FBI. Federal prosecutors say 35-year-old Jessica Bowie was planning to bomb the New York State Capitol building. Prosecutors say this photo shows Bowie surveilling the building, which is in Albany. They say her surveillance was all part of an alleged bomb and firearms attack. According to the affidavit, Bowie wanted to place an explosive device disguised as a food delivery bag inside the building in an attempt to kill as many state lawmakers as possible. They say she then planned to flee to Syria to prepare for an even larger attack New Year's Eve in Times Square.
3: She told the source that she went from a little girl waving an American flag after 9/11 to now having stickers of the fallen towers. Folks, let that sink in.
1: Bowie is now charged with attempting to provide material support to a designated foreign terror organization. She faces up to 20 years in prison, a $250,000 fine, and a lifetime of supervised release if she is convicted. So let's bring in former CIA officer and FBI special agent Tracy Walder. Tracy, it's always good to see you. So federal prosecutors say that this woman met with an FBI informant several times. She was just arrested, though, Wednesday. So what likely happened that made agents actually move in now?
4: Well, thank you so much for having me, Nicole. It's good to see you, too. I think what happened is they were able to control a lot of this operation. It really actually didn't transpire over a long period of time. We're just talking about 4 weeks here. And so I think because they felt like they had control over what she was doing, what she was receiving, the money that she was receiving, they tried to play this out for as long as they could to really add to the charges, which is not necessarily a bad thing in this case, and ensure that those charges stick. It's not entrapment because she sought it out. And so I think that's what really made them move, is they got to the point where they had sort of fleshed out this operation to the greatest of their ability. And that's why they moved in.
1: All right, so Tracy, I'd like to listen to some of what the FBI is saying about her plans.
3: The allegations in this complaint are deeply disturbing, that someone would harbor such hatred toward our way of life and seek to target the New York State Capitol and New York State senators. That's an attack on democracy itself, and one we will not tolerate.
1: All right, so authorities say she wanted to take out half of the building, kill senators while they were inside. What sticks out to you most from what officials have laid out so far?
4: I think actually what sticks out to me the most is they talked about the fact that she went from a little girl waving the American flag to someone that celebrated September 11th. So the question is what transpired to get her to that point? Because we have really seen a marked increase, and the FBI has said this, all of the ISIS threats recently that have been thwarted have been concocted by individuals who are American citizens or here legally. So what is going on to create this shift that someone who had patriotism towards America really veered off of that track?
1: And there's a photo of her allegedly buying bomb-making material. Here it is. While she's, you know, wearing a burqa, she's covered. I have to say that, you know, in most American places, that's going to stand out if you're dressed like that. And buying bomb-making material, what stands out about

0: something that's going to stand out. There was somebody dressed, in a way that is unusual, possibly, to a lot of people. And then buying materials like that, is that something that is going to stand out from your perspective?
1: I would think that it stands out, obviously, because, you know, when I lived in Saudi Arabia, right, or Afghanistan, that look was actually more the norm, right? I stood out as a white American in those countries. And so, yes, I think just given our country as a whole, that absolutely would stand out. But law enforcement wouldn't be able to just arrest her over that. Now, they could potentially surveil her over it, but they couldn't arrest her.
0: So investigators say that Bobby also planned to attack the White House and the president. Do you think it's possible that there are possibly mental health issues connected to this as well? How does that factor into it if that is, in fact, what is determined?
1: Certainly that, you know, there could be. But what's interesting is, you know, we have seen that marked increase against threats on public officials on really both sides of the aisle. And interestingly, a lot of those that have come to trial or that have taken plea agreements, none of them had factors of mental health that ultimately played into the sentences that they received. So yes, there could be mental health issues here. I'm not certain, but I highly doubt that that will absolve her in her criminal case.
0: This is obviously, Tracy, raising questions and concerns about ISIS-inspired radicalized people here inside the U.S. So Bobby reportedly converted to Islam 5 years ago. You know, some people may be surprised that this is a 35-year-old white woman. Just talk about that, though, and talk about how ISIS connects with people, starts to radicalize them.
1: Yeah, I so appreciate you bringing that up, Nicole, because you're right. I think it's shocking to people that this is a 35-year-old white woman, as you just said. And it's interesting because I actually talked about this on my own social media platform, and people got upset with me. It was saying that we had a problem inside of the United States, which I think is just obvious. We do have a problem, and we do have to recognize that these ideas don't just stop within the geographical boundaries of a country. And now, obviously, with the internet being so pervasive, chat rooms being so pervasive, for an individual to declare allegiance to ISIS is actually very low commitment now. You know, back in the September 11th days, you had to go to Afghanistan and train and become a member of Al-Qaeda. And same in the infancy of ISIS. Now all they have to do is just log in online, pledge allegiance to ISIS, and now they are a member of ISIS. So it makes it very, very easy for them to do, and especially here in the United States. We have a big problem that we're just not recognizing.
0: And last question for you. I mean, how common are these alleged lone wolf attacks as opposed to something that is planned that maybe would include more people participating in the act?
1: I think that they're much more common. And the difficulty in that is it makes them that much harder to stop. Because a lot of times, if you have a large scale attack, someone might make a mistake, right? Someone may use a phone that's registered to someone and you can catch them that way. When you have these lone wolf attacks, it's a singular individual. And so then you really become reliant on who that individual is communicating with to alert authorities. And that sometimes is a scary position to be in for law enforcement. They're very dependent on that.
0: Absolutely. Tracy Walder, I really appreciate your insight today. Thank you.
1: Thank you, Nicole.
0: Well, South Carolina is front and center today as President Trump and former Transportation Secretary Pete Buttigieg head there to campaign for their party's candidates. President Trump is stumping for Darlene Graham, sister of the late Senator Lindsey Graham. She's looking to permanently replace her brother. Buttigieg is backing former Navy Vice Admiral Nancy LaCour for Congress, and he'll be speaking at fundraisers this weekend. Meantime, Vice President J.D. Vance will be back in his hometown today to tout the president's economic agenda, speaking at a steel plant where his late grandfather once worked. NewsAsian's Tom Dempsey is live at the White House. So, Tom, lots of eyes on South Carolina today.
2: That's right, Nicole. Look, President Trump will be leaving the White House later this afternoon to head to South Carolina to campaign alongside Senator Darlene Graham as she faces a runoff in the Republican primary for the Senate seat of South Carolina. President Trump has already come out and endorsed Senator Graham in that race, and this rally today will be happening in Myrtle Beach. Definitely expect President Trump to bring up his friendship with Darlene's brother, the late Senator Lindsey Graham. But the Senate runoff could be close next week, and the election got renewed attention just this week after

0: Senator Graham fumbled a response to a question over if Taiwan served as a national security issue for the United States.
1: If are Taiwan and the South China Sea national security issues for the United States, and if so, why or how?
2: I'm just going to be honest here. I'm not on national security. I'm not that informed on national security, so... But I do support the military. My brother was in the Air Force for 33 years, so I will do everything I can to support the military.
0: Today's rally also comes as midterm season obviously heats up even more. South Carolina, to be clear, will be a safe seat for Republicans, but Decision Desk HQ puts Republicans' chances of winning the Senate at 55%, almost a toss-up with Democrats. So today will also be a chance for President Trump to highlight big issues like the economy and Iran. Ahead of the rally today, News Nation recently spoke with Senator Graham's challenger, Representative Ralph Norman, about the runoff race there and the debate moment earlier this week.
3: Kelly, you can't pass a title or a job on for 6 years for somebody that just as through the bloodline, you have to earn it. We don't need somebody that's unknown. And as you could see during the debate, which she's ducking all the debates that we have had other than that one. And you saw what we've gotten in her.
0: President Trump has a number of policy meetings scheduled for inside the Oval Office today before he leaves for South Carolina. And we expect his speech to be held right around 7 p.m. Eastern time. Nicole?
4: And Tom, it's not just Republicans focusing on South Carolina today. Democrats also there on the campaign trail.
0: Yeah, the South Carolina Democratic Party says that Pete Buttigieg will be in the state for a big convention happening this weekend. But a big timing with all this because the Democratic National Committee recently updated its schedule for the 2028 primary calendar, and South Carolina will be the state to officially kick off the nomination process. This is the updated schedule that you can see right here in South Carolina. Like I said, will be the crucial first official primary. So moving forward, what does this mean? Well, expect anyone with the hopes of getting to the White House in the 2028 race to really target South Carolina for events to happen, very much like we are seeing with Pete Buttigieg speaking at the South Carolina Democratic Party event this weekend. Pete Buttigieg, one of those names that continues to go around, possibly running for the White House in that 2028 race, Nicole.
4: All right. Tom Dempsey, live for us there in D.C. Thank you. Well, up next, never-before-seen text messages revealed as a convicted teenager asks for a new trial after that deadly Texas high school track meet stabbing. And America's newest weapon against Iran in a move that could push the country to the brink nearly 6 months into the war.
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3: The president heads to the Palmetto State. I'm Blake Berman, host of The Hill on News Nation. President Trump will head to Myrtle Beach, South Carolina Friday to campaign for Senator Darlene Graham in her bid to replace her late brother, Lindsey Graham, in the upper chamber. The visit comes as Senator Graham faces blowback for a response she gave during this week's primary debate where she admitted, quote, "I'm just going to be honest here. I'm not that informed on national security." Graham has since defended her statement, saying, quote, "I'm not a politician," adding, "I'm just honest." Senator Graham will face sitting South Carolina Congressman Ralph Norman Tuesday in a primary runoff for the Republican Senate nomination. The race now has an extra focus nationally given the president's involvement. He backed Darlene Graham in the immediate days following Lindsey Graham's unexpected death. Graham was one of the president's biggest supporters among elected officials in Washington. I'm Blake Berman, and this is the News Nation Political Minute.
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8: President Trump moving the war with Iran to a new front, targeting the country's economy and its trade partners. The president calling the move an economic D-Day, vowing sanctions against Iran and any country, ally or not, that does business with Iran. Iranian leaders, meantime, are dismissing the president's comments. International correspondent Robert Sherman is live in Qatar. So, Robert, what are we hearing from the administration as this war continues to rage on?
9: Yeah, there's a clear message coming from the administration on this, Nicole. You're either with us or against us. That's the direct message coming from Treasury Secretary Scott Bessent, who says that the next layer of pressure is not going to be direct on Iran, but indirect, targeting trade partners of Iran and issuing a warning to everyone, including allies, to get on board. Take a listen.
10: We are going to all of our allies, and this is going to be the greatest coordinated economic isolation in the history of the world. If you insist on the doing business with them, then the U.S. Treasury and the U.S. government, they will put its full might and force toward enforcing against you.
9: In regards to what's happening inside of Iran and the impacts that are being felt there, we've talked about the currency exchange rate compared to the U.S. dollar hitting rock bottom. Look what it's done to everyday goods. Inflation in Iran for dairy, meat, bread, food items in general, all up triple digits in terms of inflation there. Nevertheless, Iran hitting back and vowing defiance. This is what their foreign minister had to say today. 14 years ago, the most crippling sanctions in history. Failed 8 years ago. Maximum pressure failed 5 months ago. Unconditional surrender failed today. Most crushing economic operation ever, bound to fail. We have seen this movie before. Same, different bullies. That is the message that is coming out of Iran as they insist that they will attempt to resist this at all possible turns. Although you do see some of the numbers from inside of Iran here. There is always a distinction to be made, Nicole, with the impacts that are being felt by the everyday people inside of Iran, which certainly are being felt at this hour. Nicole.
8: And Robert, the Treasury Department handing down some new sanctions. Who are they targeting now?
9: Yeah, and this go around here, they said that they sanctioned 10 individuals that were trying to shuttle money back and forth for Hezbollah, the group that is out of Lebanon. Something to note about this new round of sanctions is that there has also been a reclassification of the group Hezbollah from a terrorist organization now to what they describe directly as an Iranian proxy. This has always been alluded to in the past, and the State Department has framed it this way in the past, but now attempting to tie Iran and groups such as Hezbollah directly to one another is another lever in order to try and put pressure on Iran in the long run here. Nicole.
8: All right, coming. Thank you, Robert Sherman, live for us there in Qatar. Well, straight ahead, police search for the drivers behind this viral road rage video.

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0: New claims coming out about the Texas teenager convicted of fatally stabbing a fellow track athlete. Prosecutors say Carmelo Anthony's former girlfriend reported he was stalking her, and texts reportedly show the teen's obsession with knives and guns. The lead prosecutor, though, also claims Austin Metcalf, the victim, had a history of getting into fights and had sprayed graffiti with, quote, vile, racist stuff. These new allegations coming out as Anthony's lawyers are seeking a new trial, claiming some key information was kept out of his first trial. Correspondent Xavier Walton is live for us outside of the courthouse in McKinney, Texas. So, Xavier, these new details coming out at a really crucial time.
15: Nicole, that's exactly right. And just now there was a bit of a break. But before that break, it was another former defense attorney for Carmelo Anthony on the stand testifying and essentially talking about what this gentleman's agreement did to Carmelo Anthony's decision, whether or not he was going to testify. But again,

0: The first time we got to hear some of these new details, some of this new evidence that, quite frankly, jurors, they didn't see, they didn't hear during the murder trial back in June because of that gentleman's agreement. So the courtroom was shown, as you mentioned, you know, graffiti involving the N-word by Metcalf. And then also the judge heard about several inappropriate incidents involving both Austin Metcalf and his twin brother with other black students. Howard testified, his team documented more than 50 violent or racial inappropriate incidents dating back to 2010 from the Metcalf twins. Bottom line, Mike Howard, former defense attorney, painting a picture of how the brothers have a violent and racist past. But because of this gentleman's agreement that we keep hearing about, none of this was heard during the trial where Anthony was claiming self-defense. And you got to talk about the prosecution side because Bill Wirsky, he talked about Carmelo Anthony's ex-girlfriend saying she was worried that Anthony was stalking her. There were text messages. Again, this is all in court, but again, not presented during the trial just a couple of months ago from Anthony to his ex-girlfriend where he said he was low-key on the verge and there were pictures of a knife. All of this testimony for the judge's benefit who will have to decide whether or not Carmelo Anthony gets a new trial. Austin Metcalf's father was on News Nation just last night. He told Chris Cuomo, as painful as it is, it would be, you know, to relive all of these details of his son's death. He's not against it. And then in a stunning move, Mike Howard, one of Carmelo Anthony's former attorneys, took the stand. Take a listen.
1: What do you think of the prospect of a new trial?
2: I'll say the same thing as I said yesterday. It's 50-50. It's either going to be granted or denied. I'm fine with either one. I forgave
1: you are right.
2: Carmelo. Now, I didn't forgive him for him. I gave him for me. So I'll have peace. So I'll have, you know, so
1: understood.
2: I can go on and move forward.
0: Yeah, so Austin Metcalf's father also telling News Nation that no matter what emerges about his son's behavior or character, at the end of the day, Carmelo Anthony stabbed his son and he was unarmed and he stabbed his unarmed child to death, Nicole. And you could just kind of hear it in his voice replaying everything. Both Carmelo Anthony's parents, family, and also the Metcalfs are in that courtroom again today.
3: All right, so Xavier, if there is a new trial, who could possibly take the stand this time? And is there even more new evidence that will be introduced?
0: Yeah, Nicole, that's a great question. And that is just such a huge if. We're living in the here and now. This new legal team, they said they had 12 witnesses, a dozen witnesses, not all of them in person, but still, you have to think there's already been three today, more are coming. No indication when the judge, Michael Chitty, who just came on just yesterday, would make his decision about this new trial. But again, just so much emotion and new information as we figure out whether or not Carmelo Anthony's going to get another trial.
3: Yeah, some pretty stunning new information. All right, Xavier Walton, thank you.
4: I think this is one of those things that it will be a win-win for everyone, especially for parents and families with autism. We know the risk and the danger all too well. When our kids go missing and they cannot speak, then it becomes a critical emergency right away. And no one can argue with that.
3: We have a News Nation exclusive with a groundbreaking announcement that could change how law enforcement responds to children with autism who go missing. According to the CDC, 1 in 31 children in the U.S. are living with autism. And of those children, 1 in 3 will wander or become lost, sometimes called eloping. And it creates a dangerous situation that can put those children at risk of serious injury or even death. Today in Minnesota, HHS Secretary Robert F. Kennedy Jr. is announcing a first-of-its-kind federal partnership with FEMA and the DOJ to create a nationwide autism missing person alert system. So here to discuss the potential impacts, the founder and president of the National Autism Safety Council, Lori McElwain. Lori, thank you so much for some of your time today. First of all, just talk about your personal experiences with this autism eloping.
5: Oh, yeah. So my experience, what happened, it first occurred about 20 years ago when my son was in school. He has gone missing from several schools. He was diagnosed with autism very early. So this is something we didn't know about until it occurred from school. He left school. He was found by a motorist

0: thankfully, and other children around that time who went missing weren't so lucky. And so it shouldn't be that random. I began collecting data really to take to schools to show them what could happen. And that turned into a national data set that we've maintained over the last 20 years. We started the National Autism Safety Council last year to really focus on all of the safety issues, in particular elopement. We're seeing about close to 10 deaths per month, mostly children, mostly from drowning. So these are very preventable and predictable deaths. And so we have a lot of things in motion, a lot of resources that we've put together, and just so grateful that you're covering this story.
1: And Lori, how common, we talked about it a bit at the top, but how common are calls for help in finding missing children with autism? You talked about drowning. I mean, there are some serious consequences here. How does that potentially change the approach to successfully bringing them home safely?
0: What we typically see, Nicole, is that they go straight to water, usually within a few hundred feet to a half mile. And we're talking kids in the 5 to 9 age group mostly, but also kids 10 and under. And it's usually, you know, pools are included there, but the majority of deaths happen in non-pool water types. So ponds in particular, creeks, canals. We just lost another little boy yesterday out of Tulsa, and he went to a creek and was found in that creek, and he had drowned. So this is ongoing. We're seeing, at least 2 deaths a week right now. And we're talking preventable deaths. It's easy to blame the parents, but we're seeing this from all supervision types, including schools like my son. But also we've seen cases where they've gone missing secondary elopement from EMS, from police. It happens very quickly, and I don't think people fully understand how quickly this can happen.
1: Oh, yeah, it really can. I mean, kids, you know, sometimes you don't even have to turn away, and all of a sudden they're somewhere else. What do you think will be different with this new initiative now from the administration?
0: Well, I'm hoping they work with us and the people at the National Center for Missing and Exploited Children. We've had an ongoing relationship with them. We've worked on missing child alert to focus on water, to make sure that when communities see these alerts, they know to search water first. That's so, so important. Every person in the community should have the opportunity to be able to search for that child. We know that the child most likely will go to water, and communities are just devastated when they're looking for a child and that child is found deceased. So they need to be given the chance through what we call wireless emergency alerts, or, you know, hyperlocal WEA alerts. They need to be able to see those alerts, be able to go straight to the nearest closest body of water. And we've seen very successful rescues when that approach is taken, and it needs to be a very rapid and quick search focused on water.
1: And then last question for you, and Lori, I won't ask you to be the expert on this, but what do we know about the attraction to water, and how important is it to really make sure the focus right away is on any nearby bodies of water?
0: There are multiple things happening, Nicole. Sometimes they're getting away from something bothersome, some sensory aversion, noise, something bothersome. And then a lot of times, too, they're seeking out that sensory input, water's movements, reflections. What we find most of the time in the research is that the child and adult, for that matter, is going somewhere quiet. They need that time and space. They need that feeling of freedom. And water is one of the is the main place that they're found, but provides that sensory input and gets them away from the sensory overload.
1: Lori McElwain, thank you so much for your time today. Really appreciate it.
0: Thank you.
1: Still to come, what sparked this road rage attack that has now gone viral as the search is on to find the drivers involved? And new surveillance images released of the Massachusetts woman police say is armed, dangerous, and on the

0: run after her cop husband was found dead in their home.
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18: Here's your news now in 90 seconds. Massachusetts police releasing more surveillance video of a woman suspected of killing her husband, an off-duty police officer. Authorities say 58-year-old Karen Solomon should be considered armed and dangerous. Her husband, Kurt Solomon, was found dead in their home on Tuesday. Several local, state, and federal agencies are now helping in this search. New Mexico police are investigating a serious case of road rage after cell phone video shows a woman returning to her car after they say she smashed

0: smashed a pickup truck window with a baseball bat. Moments later, the pickup hits the back of the SUV, pushing it to the side of the road before speeding away. Witnesses say the pickup driver had been verbally attacking the other motorist and trying to make her hit him before the bat was used. Police are now looking for both drivers. A 16-year-old girl has been charged after police say she stormed the field and tackled a Tennessee middle school football player in the middle of a game. That teen, now facing assault and disorderly conduct charges, she's been released to her parents. It's unclear what sparked the incident. The sheriff says the girl has been banned from all games involving the player's school for 1 year. Surveillance video shows a man inside a Chicago Macy's after hours, trying on clothes and making himself food at one of the store's restaurants. Authorities say it happened in late June, although the suspect was arrested this month after employees noticed him back outside of the store. The 53-year-old is now charged with burglary and retail theft. And that's your news now in 90 seconds.
1: A cosmetic brand, Neutrogena, is now responding to the growing backlash over its treatment of Hayden Panettiere. The 36-year-old actress died Sunday at an apartment in South Carolina. She was a longtime Neutrogena spokeswoman. She revealed earlier this year the company cut ties with her after she spoke publicly about suffering from postpartum depression.
2: If your moisturizer leaves an oily finish behind, imagine what it's doing to your pores.
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1: Panettiere's comments about Neutrogena resurfaced in the days since her death. The company's social media pages have now been flooded with criticism, some calling for a boycott. The company posted on Instagram, quote, "We are deeply saddened by Hayden Panettiere's passing. For more than a decade, Hayden was a valued member of our Neutrogena community. We're proud to have partnered with her and understand that we made her feel unsupported during a very difficult time. That is not what Neutrogena stands for or who we want to be."
4: Oh my God, it's ripping the tree. Oh my God. No, this is real.
1: Some terrifying moments at a New York beach club when a massive tornado touched down. This is on Long Island. Officials say it started as a water spout before moving on shore, thrashing cabanas along the beach. Nassau County under a state of emergency as the Northeast braces for rough weekend weather. And the military is investigating a plane crash that killed 8 people in Alaska. Officials say the charter plane went down near a remote military radar site just west of Anchorage with 2 pilots and 6 passengers on board. That radar site in that area is part of a network that tracks Alaska's airspace. And 5 people are missing and believed to be dead after a massive fire tore through restaurant and residential apartments in the far eastern part of Switzerland. It took nearly 100 firefighters from 4 different departments to put out. 8 people were hurt. Well, coming up, our own Libby Dean is at the Freedom 250 Grand Prix with a preview of this weekend's big race in D.C. Libby.
5: Nicole, final preparations underway here in D.C. for race weekend. I took a lap around the track. That's coming up.
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1: For the first time ever, IndyCar racers will be hitting the streets of our nation's capital for the Freedom 250 Grand Prix. Crews continue to make final preparations to the track and the concourse as the drivers prepare for historic buildings and monuments to whip by as they travel at speeds of up to almost 200 miles per hour. Correspondent Libby Dean is live for us trackside. So, Libby, you just went for a spin in one of these race cars.
5: It was pretty fun, Nicole, and we've got some pretty iconic views up here as well. So this is Pennsylvania Avenue that you're looking at. That Corvette is actually one of the same ones that I got in earlier today. But this is where those drivers will make their pit stops. You've also got the paddock just down the way where a lot of the race cars are being kept and where the drivers will be as well. But as you mentioned, Nicole, I took a spin in that Corvette. We got strapped in. Here's some of that fun.
20: Okay, we're out here. This is actually part of the racetrack for this weekend's Grand Prix event, and we're going to get in this Corvette that just pulled up. Rolling! Let's go! Wait, how many miles per hour?
21: About 132.
20: 132 miles per hour in the Corvette.
21: Yeah.
20: In the Corvette. Are we in the white? Yeah, we're in the white.
21: Are you ready?
20: Let's go!
22: Let's go! Let's go!
20: What was our top speed?
21: 133.
20: 133. Don't go driving that normally.
21: Okay.
20: On the DC roads. That's not allowed.
21: Thank you so much.
20: 133 miles an hour. That's how fast we went in that Corvette. I can tell you those turns were pretty sharp, and there's about 7 of them. Now, as for those race cars, they'll be going a lot faster than I did in that Corvette. They'll reach up to 180 miles per hour going on these iconic roads. I mean, Pennsylvania Avenue, which leads all the way from the Capitol down to the White House. They'll take 147 laps, total out to 250 miles that these race car drivers are going to travel throughout this race. And there's no coincidence in that because this is all for America's 250th birthday celebrations. And this is really the grand finale of all of those celebrations, this Grand Prix race. We know the UFC fight that happened as well as the big July 4th celebrations. Now, to top this all off, this Grand Prix event. And the president himself will be here on Sunday, and he's going to take a lap around this racetrack behind me. And he won't be in that Corvette, though. He'll be in the Beast. That is the presidential vehicle. So we know there's going to be tight security come Sunday, but also starting tomorrow when these races begin. Nicole.
1: Yeah, it'd be interesting if they had the Beast racing down the streets at those speeds as well. All right, Libby Dean live for us in D.C. Well, coming up next hour, we go inside the undercover operation targeting criminals accused of luring kids across the Midwest. And Vice President Vance back in Ohio right now, but it's more than just a stop in his hometown. We'll take you there live.
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1: Are still drinking less than they used to. A new Gallup poll finds just 54% of adults say they drink alcohol. That matches last year's record low. And more people are questioning the health effects. Just over half now say even one or two drinks a day is bad for you. Gallup also found fewer people say they sometimes drink too much. And non-alcoholic options are catching on, with 17% saying they've swapped at least one in for an alcoholic drink in the past year. Hawaii is bracing for yet another tropical storm less than a week after Lala swiped the Big Island. This new storm is expected to become a tropical storm and pass south of the Big Island this weekend. But the biggest concern isn't just where this one tracks, it's what Lala left behind.
2: One thing that we see with flash flooding here in Hawaii is that water drains off the land really fast. It clearly, we don't have long stem rivers that flood for days, but the ground still, it soaks in. And when it does that, with as much rain as we had this past weekend, any more rain that comes in, more of that goes to runoff. So you get faster river rises, faster stream rises, and faster flooding.
1: Forecasters do say another round of heavy rain could bring more flash flooding and mudslides to areas that are still cleaning up. Lala dumped more than 40 inches of rain in the hardest hit part of the Big Island, damaging homes, roads, and bridges. Thanks for sticking with us here on News Nation Live. I'm Nicole Burley in Chicago. And we start this hour with the countdown to the midterm. South Carolina front and center today as President Trump and former Transportation Secretary Pete Buttigieg head there to campaign for their party's candidates. Trump is stumping for Darlene Graham, sister of the late Senator Lindsey Graham. She is looking to permanently replace her brother. Buttigieg, meantime, is backing former Navy Vice Admiral Nancy LaCour for Congress, and he will be speaking at fundraisers this weekend. Vice President J.D. Vance will be back in his hometown. He's there right now to tout the president's economic agenda. At any moment, he'll be speaking at a steel plant where his late grandfather once worked. News Nation's Tom Dempsey is live for us at the White House. So, Tom, what do we expect to hear from the vice president?
3: Hey, Nicole, good afternoon. Look, any minute now and at this hour, we expect Vice President J.D. Vance to speak at this event. You can see the live picture for it in Ohio, Middletown, Ohio, the hometown for the vice president. The economy figures to be a very big focus for this speech. Let's face it, you know, the midterm elections are getting closer. I believe I know we're under 80 days until the midterm elections, and the economy figures to be one of, if not the defining issue of those midterm elections. So consider the timing of this speech from Vice President J.D. Vance this morning. AAA reporting the average price for a gallon of regular to be almost a full dollar more expensive from where gas prices were 1 year ago. You can see the numbers here, but also, you know, things like grocery prices and the prices for beef right now leading to some concerns for Americans across the country. But with this speech expected to take place this hour, I would expect Vice President Vance to focus on things similar to what President Trump brings up in campaign-like speeches now, focused on the economy. Things like stock market gains, the creation of Trump accounts, and the administration's focus on lowering prescription drug prices. Those are some of the things I would expect Vice President Vance to focus on with this speech at this hour. But already at this event, we've heard from a number of Ohio leaders, including Governor Mike DeWine and Senator Bernie Moreno. So very much a campaign-like atmosphere for this event as we get set for this speech later this hour from the vice president, Nicole.
1: And Tom, there's also a lot of campaigning going on in South Carolina this weekend.
3: Yeah, absolutely. President Trump going to be leaving the White House here shortly to head to South Carolina later today to campaign alongside Senator Darlene Graham as she's in a runoff election in the Republican Senate primary in South Carolina. President Trump has already come out and endorsed Senator Graham in that race, and he'll be in Myrtle Beach today for this event. But today, expect to hear more about things like his friendship with Graham's brother, the late Senator Lindsey Graham. This Senate runoff could be close next week, and the election got renewed attention just days ago after Senator Graham fumbled a response to a question over if Taiwan served as a national security issue for the United States.
4: If are Taiwan and the South China Sea national security issues for the United States, and if so, why or how?
6: I'm just going to be honest here. I'm not on national security. I'm not that informed on national security. So, but I do support the military. My brother was in the Air Force for 33 years. So I will do everything I can to support the military.
3: Again, though, the timing of all this, primary season very much heating up right now. South Carolina will be a safe seat for Republicans, but Decision Desk HQ puts Republicans' chances of winning the Senate at 55% right now, almost a toss-up with Democrats. So today will also be a chance for President Trump to highlight big issues like the economy and the Iran war. Ahead of the rally today, News Nation recently spoke with Senator Graham's challenger, Representative Ralph Norman, about the runoff race there and the debate moment earlier this week.
0: Kelly, you can't pass a title or a job on for 6 years for somebody that just is through the bloodline. You have to earn it. We don't need somebody that's unknown. And as you could see during the debate, which she's ducking all the debates that we have had other than that one. And you saw what we've gotten in her.
3: President Trump has held a number of policy meetings inside the White House today, and he'll be hitting the road or flying over to South Carolina later this afternoon. We expect that speech from the president to start right around 7 p.m. Eastern time. Nicole?
1: All right. Tom Dempsey live for us there in D.C. Thank you. All right. It is time now for our weekly check-in on some of the latest political headlines with our Friday political panel to get both sides. I'm joined by News Nation political contributor and Princeton University political scientist, Dr. Lauren Wright, as well as Democratic strategist and founder and CEO of New Blue Interactive, Taryn Rosenkranz. Thank you both so much for some of your time today. Let's get into it. Lauren, we will start with you. Let's start with that potential debate gaffe by Darlene Graham this week. I'd like to take a listen.
5: Definite debate gaffe, yeah.
6: I'm just going to be honest here. I'm not on national security. I'm not that informed on national security, so. But I do support the military.
1: All right, so we could hear the audience reaction a bit there. That's actually the first time I think I've heard the audience react. Now, we know Darlene Graham is President Trump's pick, Lauren, but is that answer okay for a current sitting senator?
5: No, it's definitely not okay. And I think the scrutiny she's receiving as a result is very well deserved. Do I think it's going to prevent her from getting the nomination? No, I don't. I do think in South Carolina, when the president visits a Republican running for Senate, that carries a lot of weight. You get attention, you get more dollars potentially. However, I think that answer and the deserved Democratic scrutiny over it will make it harder in the general election, even though in South Carolina, you know, that's of course a state where Republicans have a lot of built-in support.
1: Absolutely. So, Taryn, over to you. I mean, you heard what Lauren had to say there, but Republican commentators slammed AOC, for example, earlier this year when she was asked if the U.S. should commit troops to defend Taiwan if China were to make a move. So what is your take here, Taryn? Are you surprised that Graham, who again right now is temporarily filling her brother's seat, that she didn't have a better answer ready?
7: I mean, I'm not surprised, but I do hope that all of our, you know, anyone who's running for public office is doing the work, right? But I also do understand that when you have debates and situations like this, that people are caught off guard and they have these flubs and it happens. So I do agree with Lauren that I don't think that this is going to be something that stops her from getting the nomination, but it's certainly worth the scrutiny and the discussions that are around it and what the work that she's going to put into it. And she needs to prove herself and do a little bit of cleanup here to show that she's going to put the work in if she wants to win.
1: All right. So our first topic, we have agreement across from both of our guests here. All right, Lauren, next thing, we're going to switch gears and talk about the ballroom. So today is the deadline for the ballroom construction to cease unless the Supreme Court does step in. Millions, we know, have already been spent on the construction. Taxpayers on the hook right now for close to $1 billion. Of course, that could increase. But let's listen to what President Trump said earlier this week when he said that the project is under budget.
8: I think we're doing very well. We're way ahead of schedule. We're under budget. It's going to be the most beautiful ballroom of its kind. It's not for me, because I'm going to be here a very short period of time when it's finishes. If it finishes right on time, on budget, on time, I'll be there for 4, 5, 6 months. This is for future presidents. This isn't for me.
1: All right, Lauren. So less than 80 days to go at this point till the midterms. The economy, we know, is top of mind for voters. I would imagine we'll hear, the vice president talking about that in Ohio in moments. So is this ballroom, are these pet projects what Republicans want the president to be focusing on right now?
5: No, they don't. And you've seen some of that resistance in Congress. Now, with that said, Trump's right. He's not going to be there for that long. And I bet you my bottom dollar, every president after him is going to use it. They need a secure location. However, when he started this out, he said $200 million, mostly with private donations. And it has not turned out to be that, which is why it's even unpopular to talk about it among Republicans. I think for the average American, they're not focused on this ballroom. You know, that cuts both ways for Republicans. they are focused on their everyday lives, but it does deserve some scrutiny. And I don't think we know what's going to happen with it in the Supreme Court, because it's a court that checks the president all the time on everything from the 2020 election to birthright citizenship to USAID. You don't really know.

0: again, not listening when courts overrule him and he's sort of doing his own way and doing this for what purpose and to what end, when this is really not the priority of Americans right now who are suffering and really feeling the effects of this economy. So I think this is going to be an issue. I don't think it's specifically about the ballroom. It's the larger issue of ignoring what Americans are feeling and need right now. And it's certainly not a ballroom.
1: And Taryn, just to piggyback off that, I mean, the East Wing, we know, was already torn down. Construction has started. I mean, ultimately, what do you think needs to happen here? Because if it stops, are we just going to have this gaping hole there now?
0: I mean, this is one of those things where I'm like, when you talk about steamrolling, it literally steamrolled, right? This project into something that we can't just undo it. And the dollars and money and the cost have been sunken into this. So I agree with you. There is a lot to be done here. And a lot of this is not as easy as just taking his name off of the Kennedy Center when you have a court, you know, rule a different way. This is something where I think we're really have dug a very deep hole, quite literally and figuratively. That he's got to get himself out of. And I think that it's going to be really hard. And it's something from an accountability perspective, as we're talking about this in the midterms, that this is something that people are going to keep asking those hard, tough questions of him.
1: All right. So let's switch topics again. Now let's talk about the drama, ongoing drama between President Trump and Georgia Democratic Senator John Ossoff. It continues to be a hot topic. Let's listen to what Ossoff said and then what President Trump had to say in response.
2: And while the sailors on the Lincoln fight his war, while he fruitlessly drains our munitions and oil reserves, the president sleeps through his meetings. He golfs and trades stocks. See, he doesn't want to do the job. He wants to build his ballroom and travel with Natalie on their apparently defenseless flying palace gifted by the Emir of Qatar.
3: You mean Pee-wee Herman? Pee-wee Herman look-alike? No, I would much rather do other things.
1: All right, so Lauren, we know that President Trump is certainly not known to bite his tongue. He calls things out all the time. He will call names. But keeping that in mind, many Republicans are saying, hey, you know, Senator Ossoff went too far. What are your thoughts? Do you agree? What happens next with these two?
4: I do. I thought it was a cheap shot. And it's something the president, by the way, would have absolutely said himself on the campaign trail. He personally attacks people all the time. But I've called him out on that, and I don't think it's okay. The scrutiny he placed Ossoff on this White House staffer who's, you know, from all accounts, a very hard worker, and I don't think we know what her relationship with the president is beyond that, but she's with him all the time and totally devoted to him, put a lot of attention on her that I don't think was deserved. And so, you know, I think President Trump's probably right to defend her. Is the Ossoff move something I've seen from him? Yep, absolutely. Doesn't make it good politics.
1: Taryn, over to you. I mean, is Senator Ossoff helping or hurting Democrats' messaging right now?
0: You know, whether or not he went too far, I think what the crux of what he was trying to say was this sort of juxtaposition that I was just saying of like the gilded ballroom and what are Americans really facing every day in their lives. You know, and a staffer certainly does cross a line. I think, again, there's the divisiveness in politics is something I think everyone's sick of, and we want to get back to the issues, which is really what the senator was trying to get to, right? Like that he is doing, he doesn't want to do the work. He doesn't want to do the job. And that's really at the heart of what we're concerned about as Americans and what we want to be talking about. We want to get him back focused on it, not calling each other names or not, you know, taking jabs at each other. I think what he was trying to say is that broader issue, like do the job, do the work. Like Americans are suffering and we need help and we can't be, you know, dying at the peril of a war and you be sort of not paying attention to that and caring more about the gold statues and the ballroom and whatnot.
1: Very nice, civil discussion today. Taryn Rosencrantz, Dr. Lauren Wright, thanks to you both. Have a great weekend.
0: Thanks. Thank you.
1: Well, Vice President Vance is in Ohio speaking from his hometown. We'll have his message right after the break.
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18: Now, Vice President Vance is speaking at that rally in Middleton, Ohio, the VP pushing the president's agenda ahead of the much-anticipated midterms. Let's listen in.
19: And I'm not saying it's going to be easy or it's all going to happen overnight, but in just 18 months, we have seen an explosion of rebuilding in the American heartland. We have seen trillions, with a T, trillions of new dollars of investment pour into the United States of America to build new smelters, build new manufacturing facilities, build new mills, build new everything. Under President Trump's leadership, factory construction employment has exploded. We've added 83,000 factory construction jobs just since Inauguration Day. And as companies break new ground on new facilities and they start building new assembly lines, imports for capital goods are reaching historic peaks. Because when we build these facilities, we've also got to put the beautiful equipment that go into them. Demand for metal cutting and similar machine tools is hitting its highest levels in a century in the United States of America. And all this new construction is building on a strong base, with manufacturing activity last month reaching its best rate in many, many years. We've created more than 29,000 new jobs in the sector in 2026 so far, reversing years of decline in manufacturing employment. And year over year, manufacturing workers' wages actually went up

4.2% where they went down under the Biden administration, and frankly, they've been higher in the industries where you've seen that decline in illegal immigration into our country, like construction and commercial trucking. And that brings me to why I'm here today. Because we're not just here to talk about the celebration and the good news and the numbers. We're here to announce that Cleveland Cliffs is making today, right here in Middletown, Ohio, a $1 billion investment in transformational manufacturing right here in our home.

Now that's going to protect and create tons of new jobs. We're going to upgrade the iron-making furnace. We're going to implement cutting-edge new technology to optimize furnace operation and improve Middletown's air qualities, because as much as the far left says that you can't have industry, but also clean air and water, we're going to show in this facility that's exactly what you can have. You can have both of it, and you can have it in spades with smart leadership. Now, this is only possible because of my friend Chris Wright's and the president's energy dominance agenda. And I got to say, it's great to have a business that is putting power into the grid rather than just taking it away, and that's exactly what we're going to do here in Middletown. But we also recognize in our administration that real dignity, it's not just about what happens in the factory. It's not just about what happens in the office. We don't just want you to have a good job, as much as I very much want that for every single person in this room. I want you to have peace, and I want you to have security, and I want you to have the real freedom that comes along with knowing that you are the lord of your own manor. In the great Southern... The great Southern populist, probably most of you in the room don't know who I'm talking about, but he's an interesting guy, kind of a crazy guy. His name was Huey Long, and he once said, "Every man a king" was the goal of his political program. "But no man is a king if their castle is under siege by criminals. No man is a king if they can't take their family out to dinner without being mugged or having their car jacked." And of course, ending the Biden border invasion was a big part of why we have changed that over the last 18 months. For 4 years, the Democrats invited millions of illegal immigrants into this country to take over our communities and compete with us for jobs and housing. They let in murderers, they let in gang leaders, they let in fraudsters, and they let in drug traffickers, and they did so by the tens of thousands. And for months, we heard Democrats, including people like Sherrod Brown, people who pretend to be the friends of the workers in this facility, saying that they couldn't do anything to fix it, that we needed a new law, we needed a new statute, we needed Congress to pass a new regulation in order to fix Joe Biden's open border. But as we've learned over the past 18 months, it didn't require a new law to close down that border. It just required a new U.S. president. And what we did is we told American corporations that if you wanted new workers, you got to start by training and hiring your own countrymen. And we rewarded the corporations like Cleveland Cliffs that wanted to do that. And we were willing to tell the corporations that wanted to hire foreign labor that if you wanted to bring that stuff back into the United States, you were going to pay a big fat tariff for doing so. And so, for the first time in my life, America saw net migration out of the country as we sent millions of illegal immigrants back home. And as a result... This is maybe the thing I'm the most proud of in the last 18 months. Do you know that all net job growth over the past 18 months went to native-born Americans, reversing a trend for 4 years where it all went to other people?

We got a lot of work to do, but we're making progress on all the things that matter the most. On the affordability question, we know that under Joe Biden, the cost of a median-priced home nearly doubled. Now, for the first time in over 5 years, rents are falling for the first time. We got a lot of work to do, but we're finally seeing that American dream of homeownership become accessible again to our young people. And it's not just affordability, America's getting safer too. We're currently experiencing in the United States of America the largest reduction in violent crime in the history of our country. Homicides. You know, homicides are at their lowest level in our country, the lowest level in 126 years. That's almost hard to believe. Cities like Aurora, Colorado, where, if you remember, I had an interview with somebody in the mainstream media. It was the October before the election, right when we were getting into crunch time. And we were talking about how these violent Venezuelan drug gangs had taken over apartment buildings in Aurora, Colorado. And I said this to the anchor. And the anchor comes back and says to me, she says, well, they've only taken over one or two apartment complexes. And I remember at the time, I guess I wouldn't be a good poker player because I got so excited. I was like, did she really just say it's okay for a Venezuelan drug gang to only take over one or two apartment complexes? I was ready to jump out of my seat and make this point that a single apartment complex or a single home taken over by a foreign drug gang is one too many, which is why we got to get those people the hell out of the United States of America.

0: But as we systematically address the failures of the past, I got to be honest, as much as I wish we had, we have not gotten a lot of help from Democrats in Washington. Bernie, have we? No. This is not, unfortunately, JFK or FDR's Democrat Party. Hell, it's not even Bill Clinton's Democrat Party. This is the party of diversity quotas rather than opportunity for all. This is the party, the Democrat Party, of graduate students rather than the union and non-union workers who make this facility run. It's sometimes actually hard to understand, like, what do these modern Democrats actually stand for? But look what they say, pay close attention, and they'll leave these little hints of what they actually care about. Now, El Sayed, this guy running for Senate in Michigan, he once argued, not too long ago, that criticisms of Sharia law were rooted in white supremacy. I'd love to go back in time and tell my papaw that there's a man who claims to stand for working people who says not only...
1: Well, Vice President Vance in Ohio pushing the president's agenda ahead of the midterms. And News Nation's Tom Dempsey joins us once again. So, Tom, both the vice president and the president are on the campaign trail today.
2: Yeah, that's right, Nicole. Look, and this, I think, just ultimately shows that midterm season, this campaign season, very much heating up right now. We've heard Vice President J.D. Vance take shots at Democrats. You just heard him there seconds ago, bringing up Michigan Senate candidate Abdul El Sayed there. But the economy is expected to be a very big focus of this speech happening in the vice president's hometown in Ohio. And already before the vice president, we heard from Senator Bernie Moreno and Governor Mike DeWine. So again, this just shows you the significance of the midterms, control of Congress at stake, and also a reflection of the Trump administration, how Americans are feeling about it all. And the economy could be one of, if not the defining issue of this midterm campaign season. So again, that's expected to be a very big focus of this speech with Vice President J.D. Vance speaking to rally goers there. Obviously, very notable timing here. Earlier this hour, we showed you the gas prices that AAA is reporting right now. The average price for a gallon of regular, almost a full dollar more today as to where it was this time last year. Things like beef prices bringing some concerns at the grocery store. But, you know, I would not be shocked to hear from the vice president, like we've heard from President Trump, highlighting better parts of the economy, things like stock market gains and the creation of Trump accounts and the administration's focus on lowering prescription drug prices. So again, as we can see right now, the vice president speaking in Ohio right now. And later this afternoon, President Trump will be leaving the White House to head to South Carolina and to campaign alongside Senator Darlene Graham as she faces a runoff election next week in the Republican primary for the Senate race in South Carolina. So a busy day on the campaign trail as Vice President J.D. Vance speaks in Ohio right now, and President Trump heads to South Carolina later today, Nicole.
1: All right, Tom Dempsey live for us there in D.C. with a wrap-up. Tom, thank you. Well, still to come, the witness who could drastically change the outcome of Lindsey Clancy's murder trial as the defense has now rested its case.
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7: It is day 18 in Lindsey Clancy's murder trial, with the defense just officially resting its case earlier today. The defense attempting to prove to the jury Clancy is not criminally responsible for killing her three young children. Clancy's lawyer doesn't dispute that she did it, but points to postpartum psychosis. The case has captivated the nation, reshaping the conversation on maternal health care. News Nation's Jessica Cartaglia is following it all, joins us live. So, Jessica, what is happening in court today?
15: Well, they're on a short break right now, Nicole, but the Lindsey Clancy murder trial is entering a critical stage today in Massachusetts as the defense has rested their case. Clancy, as you know, is accused of killing her three young children, 5-year-old Cora, 3-year-old Dawson, and 8-month-old Callan inside of their home back in January of 2023. Clancy doesn't dispute that she killed the children. The central question for the jury is whether she was criminally responsible at the time. Her attorneys say that she was suffering from postpartum psychosis and an undiagnosed bipolar disorder, possibly complicated by the psychiatric medications that she'd been prescribed. On the stand this morning, forensic psychiatrist Dr. Philip Resnick, he is a very well-known expert who also testified in the Andrea Yates case. Prosecutors argue that Clancy's actions show planning and awareness and that she knew what she was doing was wrong. Dr. Resnick, however, said that Clancy was unable to conform her conduct to the requirements of the law because of her mental illness. Prosecutors are now calling rebuttal witnesses, beginning with another psychiatrist, Dr. Avram Mack. Closing arguments could come as soon as Monday or Tuesday, Nicole.
7: Hundreds of women showed up outside of the courthouse yesterday to show their support for Clancy.
15: Right. They came from all over the country, Nicole. They wore pink. Some of them had shirts saying she needed help, believe, and peace for Lindsay. For more than an hour, many of them stood silently. Some held hands, some said prayers. Their message is that this case has become about whether mothers in severe postpartum mental health crises are being heard and getting the help that they need.
10: I think it's obviously very unusual, and I think it was very incredibly, just incredible. It's just amazing. I pulled in the parking lot. I couldn't believe it. It's very moving.
15: The demonstration was so large that the judge questioned jurors individually about their ability to remain impartial. All of them, Nicole, told that judge yes.
7: All right, Jessica Cartelli with the very latest. Thank you. After the break, a major child sex trafficking bust in Nebraska. How the feds were able to catch the suspects.
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7: An operation in Nebraska by the Department of Homeland Security worked to track down five individuals, among them two immigrants who investigators say were planning to sexually exploit minors. Senior border correspondent Allie Bradley is live from our southern border with more on this operation. Allie.
0: Yeah, hey, Nicole, it was an HSI Omaha-led Nebraska operation here where agents actually posed undercover online. They say they caught five men who were allegedly willing to engage in sex acts with children. One of them, a Mexican national who was actually a lawful permanent resident and already on the sex offender registry. HSI says investigators posted online advertisements during a three-day operation in Omaha, then communicated undercover with people allegedly seeking sex acts with minors. Prosecutors say all five men ultimately showed up at an agreed location, allegedly believing they were there to engage in sex acts with a 14-year-old. Among them, 39-year-old Mexican citizen Jackson Aparicio Santos, a lawful permanent resident who authorities say is a registered sex offender following a 2010 conviction for first-degree assault of a 15-year-old girl. He is now charged with attempted sex trafficking of a child, also arrested. 39-year-old Law A, he's a naturalized U.S. citizen originally from Myanmar. Prosecutors charged him with attempted sex trafficking of a child and possession of child pornography. HSI says investigators found multiple files containing child sex abuse material. The other defendants, Brian Dady, Logan Trigg, they're also on the sex offender registry. And finally, Tillian Hutton, all charged with attempted sex trafficking of a child. The HSI Omaha group supervisor saying, quote, to those using commercial sex websites or other platforms to seek access to children, we are out there. We are looking for you. We will be relentless in finding you, investigating you, and working with prosecutors to hold you accountable to the fullest extent of the law. Now, HSI says that investigators also talked to several other individuals who were also interested in engaging in these sex acts with children, but they didn't show up. All five of those men that we just talked about, they were all indicted by a federal grand jury, Nicole.
7: All right. Allie Bradley, live for us there at the border. Thank you. Well, after the break, the cost of a cure. A Chicago businessman thinks a funding fix is the biggest step in eradicating deadly diseases. He'll join me live.
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7: Breakthrough week for a skin cancer vaccine. Moderna and Merck releasing trial findings on how an experimental mRNA vaccine helped patients live cancer-free for longer. One in five Americans will develop skin cancer by the age of 70, and with this new vaccine, patients were less likely to see their cancer recur or spread. The potentially life-saving treatment takes about 6 weeks to create, though, which could make broad distribution of the immunization difficult. While it's only being tested for melanoma right now, it is the first positive final stage trial for any mRNA cancer therapy. But as the number of overall cancer cases continues to increase here in the U.S., many Americans are asking, where is the cure? One group says they have the answer. The American Center for Cure says it could be here, with a U.S. investment of $750 billion. The group argues that could bring cures for major diseases, talking cancer, diabetes, Alzheimer's. The founder of that group, Chicago businessman Lou Weisbach, joins me here in studio. Lou, so great to speak with you. I know we were speaking a bit off camera. So for everybody, just explain what you're trying to do differently when it comes to eradicating disease.
8: Actually, 25 years ago, I sat down when I was working in the Clinton administration. Actually, I had just left. And we sat down with Dr. Rick Boxer. And Rick Boxer, who's now on the National Cancer Advisory Board, and we said, if we really wanted to get rid of disease once and for all, how would you go about it? And we realized with the blank sheet of paper that we don't do anything today, nothing that would could ever possibly be successful. We don't maximize our opportunity. And we said, so what would that look like? And we realized that to be successful at anything, and this is true about Apple creating an iPhone, it's true about any successful business, it's true about NVIDIA today. If you don't have enough money and you don't have the right leadership and the right business model and accountability, extraordinarily important, and a sense of urgency, you don't accomplish anything. I ran a public company, and without those all of those elements, we never would have been successful, and we became the number one company in the world. in that business. So that's what we're going to now apply to disease. We're fed up. We realize that we're not where we should be. And if you think about that, we cured polio 70 years ago, and the accumulated research that's been done since then, and now we have AI. And people, and I know this because I give speeches all the time about this, people in the public know something's wrong. They're not quite sure what it is that's wrong, and we now have the answer. But this time around, especially with the midterms coming up, we are going to make sure that politicians on both sides of the aisle and the White House get behind this or don't bother running.
7: So, Lou, $750 billion, it's a lot of money. Why public versus private funding?
8: So, I mean, basically, it's the government selling bonds. Mm-hmm. So basically, it's private funding to a degree. They're selling it to the public.
7: Right.
8: And it's going to be, most importantly, in the public sector. So it's not going to be the government running this, because I don't think any of us have a whole lot of confidence that the government can run a business the best that it could be run. So we're going to bring in, if you think about this, if you had the head of Apple being totally in charge with a $36 billion budget to wipe Alzheimer's off the face of the earth, and being able to hire whoever he wanted to hire, would you feel confident that we could get the job done between AI and between all the accumulated research? We've got all the pieces, but we've got no group that's responsible for putting the pieces together.
7: So talk about why you think this approach will be more successful, because there are plenty of diseases. There are some cancers. We've seen, you mentioned polio, that can be cured, but you're talking about actual eradication.
8: Well, we're talking about curing, but to be clear, all the money that's spent, and I know you just did something on Moderna, for example,
7: right,
8: but all the money that's spent on research is basically spent on trying to find a treatment, not totally focused on curing. And we're saying enough already. We're sick and tired of watching friends. I give speeches, and when I speak to audiences, they cry in the audience because they know something's wrong. They've just lost somebody who should still be alive, but we don't have a system and process to get the job done. The American Center for Cures is committed to curing, to be clear. And I don't want to knock pharma, because pharma does it. Our pharmaceutical companies and researchers do a great job.
7: Oh, yeah.
8: But they are in a system that doesn't work for cures. Pharmaceutical companies, if you think about, if you have an issue with your family or you have your children get sick, you go to a drugstore and you get things that immediately resolve issues. I mean, they've done a great job of developing those things, and they've developed great treatments as well for things including diseases. But their job, and understandably so and appropriately so for shareholders, is to treat people and to continue selling you product. Okay, our job is different. We're totally uniquely different. So there's never been anything like this before, not only in America, but in the world. But we're committed to ending many of these diseases. And I will tell you that leaders of the industry reach out to me, as now that this is becoming in the public airwaves, they reach out to me and say that you're one of the former heads of Mayo Clinic. I can list you hundreds of people that say you're 100% right. We know what you're saying is right, and we're committed to help you get this done.
7: Well, and that's what I wanted to ask you about. I mean, you're saying this is something like this has never been done before. I wanted to know what the response has been like from people within the medical community. Are you also getting pushback, or is everybody pretty much on board?
8: So I will tell you that the head of ASCO just wrote to me, the American Society of Clinical Oncologists. They have an event in Chicago, usually with 70 to 100,000 people every year, fully endorsing what we're doing. The head of MS, fully endorsing what we're doing. And we've had endorsements from across the industry, but this has been going on for years. But something dynamically changed over the last 6 to 7 months. When President Trump cut research funding, all of a sudden the research community in America decided that they didn't have a future unless we changed the system, we changed the model, because they didn't see themselves getting money anymore. So all of a sudden they turned to us for the first time after more than 2 decades, and they said, you know what? You've got the right model. How can we help you to get this done? So there's dynamic change in that community as well.
7: All right. So last question for you, Lou. I know you're taking out a full page in the Chicago Sun-Times this weekend. Just talk about what people will see.
8: So on Saturday and Sunday in the Chicago Sun-Times, there's going to be a full page ad telling every person in Chicago and in America, because this is an issue that is the same for all 355 million Americans.
7: Yeah.
8: Black or white, rich or poor, Democrat or Republican, we're telling them exactly what they should do if they really want to change things, because they've been asking what they can do to change things. telling them exactly what to do in terms of letting their congressmen and senators and the White House know what we're demanding. The people in Congress work for us, okay, and they have an 11% approval rating, and yet we keep reelecting them. Well, now this is the only 100% issue in America. It's the same for everybody in your studio, everybody on News Nation today. And I would ask people who are on watching this show to go to the AmericanCenterForCures.org, because that will tell all of you exactly what to do to change things in healthcare.
7: Yeah, certainly impacts all of us, as you said. Lou Weinsblatt, thank you so much
8: thank
7: for
8: you.
7: Stopping by the studio. Really appreciate it.
8: Such a pleasure.
7: Some good work.
8: Thank you.
7: Well, coming up in our next hour, a crisis in Gary, Indiana. Survival stories coming to light as the power outage there drags on. We are on the ground with the latest. And the FBI stops an alleged ISIS-inspired attack on the New York State Capitol building. That suspect now behind bars.
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0: bet against New York.
1: She wanted a complete disruption of our government.
0: A 35-year-old woman in custody for an alleged ISIS-inspired plot.
1: That's an attack on democracy itself, and one we will not tolerate.
0: What we're learning about the suspect and what she told an FBI informant. Midterm meltdown.
2: I'm not a polished politician up here. National security is not my thing.
0: President Trump in South Carolina. Can he rally support for the late Senator Graham's sister? In the dark.
3: It's not okay for us to continually be in survival mode.
0: Tens of thousands still without power. Why frustration is growing in Indiana and when the lights could come back on. And taking the stand.
4: If she did not follow the command, neither she nor her children would be safe.
0: All eyes on Massachusetts as Lindsey Clancy's defense team makes her case. So what will the jury decide as closing arguments get closer?
7: I'm Nicole Burley, live in Chicago. Thanks for sticking with News Nation Live. We do start this hour in Massachusetts, day 18, in Lindsey Clancy's murder trial, with the defense just resting its case earlier today. The Plymouth, Massachusetts courtroom packed as the defense attempts to prove to the jury Clancy is not criminally responsible for killing her three young children. Her lawyers do not dispute that she did it, but they point to postpartum psychosis. The case has captivated the nation, reshaping the conversation on maternal health care. News Nation correspondent Jessica Cartelia is following it all. Jessica, what is happening in court today?
13: Well, Nicole, the Clancy murder trial is about to resume after a short break. It's entering a critical stage today in Massachusetts as the defense has just rested their case. Clancy is accused of killing her three young children, 5-year-old Cora, 3-year-old Dawson, 8-month-old Callan, inside of their home in January of 2023. Clancy does not dispute that she killed the children. The central question for the jury is whether she was criminally responsible at the time. Her attorneys say Clancy was suffering from postpartum psychosis and an undiagnosed bipolar disorder, possibly complicated by the psychiatric medications that she had been prescribed. On the stand this morning, forensic psychiatrist Dr. Philip Resnick. He is a very well-known expert who also testified in the Andrea Yates case. Prosecutors argue that Clancy's actions show planning and awareness and that she knew what she was doing was wrong. Dr. Resnick, however, said that Clancy was unable to conform her conduct to the requirements of the law because of her mental illness. Prosecutors are now calling rebuttal witnesses, beginning with another psychiatrist, Dr. Avram Mack. Closing arguments, Nicole, could come as soon as Monday or Tuesday in this case.
7: And hundreds of women showed up outside of the courthouse yesterday and throughout the trial to show their support for Clancy.
13: Yeah, it was like a sea of pink. They came from all over the country. Some had shirts saying she needed help, believe, peace for Lindsay. And for more than an hour, many of them stood silently. Some held hands in prayer. Their message is that this case has become more about whether mothers in severe postpartum mental health crises are being heard and getting the help that they really need.
26: I think it's obviously very unusual, and I think it was very incredibly, just incredible. It's just amazing. I pulled in the parking lot. I couldn't believe it. It was very moving.
13: The demonstration was so large that the judge questioned jurors about their ability to remain impartial, and Nicole, all of them telling the judge, yes, they can.
7: All right, Jessica Cartelia with the latest. Thank you. Well, we are learning more about an alleged ISIS-inspired terror plot stopped by the FBI. Federal prosecutors say 35-year-old Jessica Bowie was planning to bomb the New York State Capitol building. Prosecutors say this photo shows Bowie surveilling the building, which is in Albany. They say her surveillance was part of an alleged bomb and firearms attack. According to the affidavit, she wanted to place an explosive device disguised as a food delivery bag inside the building in an attempt to kill as many state lawmakers as possible. They say she then planned to flee to Syria to prepare for an even bigger attack in Times Square on New Year's Eve.
1: She told the source that she went from a little girl waving an American flag after 9/11 to now having stickers of the fallen towers. Folks, let that sink in.
7: So Bobby is charged with attempting to provide material support to a designated foreign terror organization and faces up to 20 years in prison, a $250,000 fine, and a lifetime of supervised

0: release if she is convicted. Let's bring in retired FBI Supervisory Special Agent Dennis Franks. Dennis, always good to see you. So federal prosecutors say that this woman met with an FBI informant several times. She was just arrested Wednesday of this week. So what likely happened that actually made agents move in now?
1: Well, I quickly reviewed the affidavit for the complaint, and there's a lot of information in there about activity, meetings, calls with the source, who's a human source, recorded conversations. There was a lot of information about her intent. She evidently went to the Capitol and walked around it on five different occasions, conducting reconnaissance. She made a lot of statements that would indicate her allegiance to ISIS and that her desire to kill and also to escape to Syria or to, you know, to the east, far east, Middle East. And then she was made, you know, further statements about wanting to learn how to make the bomb. So there's just a lot of evidence in here about her intentions, and it probably just at some point culminated to the point where all the material, all the evidence was needed to make the arrest. And at some point, there's also the fear that she could carry out the attack without the help of the human source or undercover agents.
0: All right, so I'd like to listen to a little bit more of what officials say about her plans.
2: The allegations in this complaint are deeply disturbing, that someone would harbor such hatred toward our way of life and seek to target the New York State Capitol and New York State senators. That's an attack on democracy itself, and one we will not tolerate.
0: All right, so authorities, Dennis, say she wanted to take out half of the building. She wanted to kill lawmakers who were inside. I mean, what sticks out to you the most from what officials have laid out at this point?
1: The thing that strikes me the most about this is just a reminder that international terrorism is still a threat. It's still there. ISIS still is a threat against the United States. And their adherence, you know, around the world and in the country. And she adopted this radical philosophy, ideology. And obviously there's been communications, I would venture to say, with ISIS to prompt her to do this. And just one thing led to another. So the thing that strikes me again is that we can't, you know, ignore the fact that terrorism is still there, which was not done, you know, this case. You know, the FBI did a remarkable job here, in my opinion, of building the case and making this arrest. Again, you know, looking at the affidavit, there's just scores of material information statements that she made. You know, in any case like this, there's always the possibility of defense of entrapment. To overcome that, there has to be a showing of predisposition, which to me is very clearly shown in this affidavit.
0: So investigators, Dennis, say she also planned to attack the White House, attack President Trump. How common are these lone wolf planned attacks versus maybe plans that include multiple people?
1: The lone wolf attacks are actually more of a concern. The organized attacks take a long time. There's a lot of planning on the part of the terrorist organizations. The lone wolves can act on their own. They can get inspired. They can act just like we've seen before with, you know, the firebombing with, you know, homemade cocktails, things of that nature. And this, again, is, you know, I say it often, but this is an example of what I believe to be somebody that was maybe a grievance collector, in my terminology, a malcontent looking for a cause, and this was the cause that she found. Unfortunately, you know, there are people out there who will go to extremes once they adopt an ideology, which, you know, this person obviously has.
0: All right. Dennis Franks, really appreciate your insight. Thank you.
1: My pleasure.
0: South Carolina, front and center today as President Trump and former Transportation Secretary Pete Buttigieg head there to campaign for their party's candidates. Trump stumping for Darlene Graham, who is the sister of late Senator Lindsey Graham. She's looking to permanently replace her brother. Buttigieg is backing former Navy Vice Admiral Nancy LaCour for Congress. He'll be speaking at various fundraisers this weekend. Meantime, J.D. Vance back in his home.

0: Graham. That Senate runoff could be close next week, and the election got renewed attention just days ago after Senator Graham fumbled a response to a question over if Taiwan served as a national security issue for the United States.
1: If our Taiwan and the South China Sea national security issues for the United States, and if so, why or how?
2: I'm just going to be honest here. I'm not on national security. I'm not that informed on national security. So, but I do support the military. My brother was in the Air Force for 33 years. So I will do everything I can to support the military.
0: And again, today's rally also comes as midterm season really heats up. South Carolina, to be clear, will be a safe seat for Republicans, but Decision Desk HQ puts Republicans' chances of winning the Senate at 55%, almost a toss-up with Democrats. So today will also be a chance for President Trump to highlight big issues like the economy and the ongoing Iran war. Ahead of today's rally, NewsNation recently spoke with Senator Graham's challenger, Representative Ralph Norman, about the runoff race there and the debate moment earlier this week.
3: Kelly, you can't pass a title or a job on for 6 years for somebody that just is through the bloodline. You have to earn it. We don't need somebody that's unknown. And as you could see during the debate, which she's ducking all the debates that we have had other than that one. And you saw what we've gotten in her.
0: President Trump has held a number of policy meetings inside the Oval Office today throughout the morning and afternoon, and he'll be heading to South Carolina later today. Nicole, we expect that speech from the president to be held right around 7 p.m. Eastern time.
4: All right, Tom. So, yes, not just Republicans focusing on South Carolina today. Democrats also on the campaign trail there.
0: Yeah, that's right. The South Carolina Democratic Party has said that Pete Buttigieg will highlight a special convention being held this weekend. A lot of attention is on South Carolina right now, particularly for Democrats. So this is a very interesting timing for Buttigieg because the Democratic National Committee recently approved a brand new presidential primary calendar, putting South Carolina as the first official primary of that primary season. So it's going to be a crucial first test for any candidate hoping to get to the White House in the 2028 election. So, you know, what does this all mean? Well, over the next year and a half or so, expect a lot of Democrats with White House dreams to head to South Carolina for various types of events, like we are seeing with Pete Buttigieg with this convention and conference happening this weekend. He's one of those names that's being floated around as a possible Democrat nominee for the White House in 2028, Nicole.
4: All right, Tom Dempsey live for us there at the White House. Thank you. Well, up next, never-before-seen text messages revealed as a convicted teen asks for a new trial after that deadly Texas high school track meet stabbing. And a power crisis in Gary, Indiana. More than a week of widespread outages, and it could still be days before it's fixed. Now the community is working to take care of their most vulnerable neighbors.
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10: The president moves to boost beef imports. Will it bring down prices for American consumers? I'm Mike Vaccaro, News Nation Washington Bureau Chief. President Trump announcing on Truth Social, for the next 90 days, the United States will allow up to 300,000 metric tons of product for ground beef to be imported with no out-of-quota tariff. The president says the deal will, quote, substantially lower the price to consumers. The move comes as shoppers see record high prices, including an over 50-cent jump for ground beef since last August. All told, prices are up 25% since President Trump returned to the White House.

0: house. The cattle industry is facing challenges, drought and high prices for feed and diesel fuel among them, adding to ranchers' woes, a 75-year low in the number of cattle in the U.S. Some ranchers oppose allowing more foreign beef into the U.S., the National Cattlemen's Beef Association saying in a statement they are, quote, disappointed, adding, flooding the market with government-subsidized below-market beef is not the way to build the American cattle herd. I'm Mike Vaccaro, and this is the News Nation Political Minute.
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8: New claims coming out about the Texas teenager convicted of fatally stabbing a fellow athlete at a high school track meet last year. Prosecutors say Carmelo Anthony's former girlfriend reported that he was stalking her, and texts reportedly show the teen's obsession with knives and guns. But the lead prosecutor also claims Austin Metcalf, the victim, had a history of getting into fights and had spray-painted graffiti with, quote, vile racist stuff. These new allegations coming out as Anthony's lawyers are seeking a retrial, claiming some key information was kept out of the first trial. Correspondent Xavier Walton is live outside of the courthouse in Texas. Xavier, these new details coming out at a really crucial time.
9: Very crucial, Nicole. And right now, court is in recess. They're at lunch for roughly another 30 or 40 minutes or so. But before they broke for lunch, the defense rested their case, so no more witnesses testifying for them. The last witness to testify was actually another one of Carmelo Anthony's former defense attorneys. And there's been so much talk about this gentleman's agreement and all the behavioral history from Carmelo Anthony and also Austin Metcalf. That was discussed. What wasn't discussed and where there is a lot of discrepancy is what actually happened after that with the gentleman's agreement and Carmelo Anthony, whether or not he would testify and would it be included in that deal. Apparently, both sides, the prosecution and defense, were not seeing eye to eye on that. That played a significant role in Carmelo Anthony's decision on whether or not he was actually going to testify, take the stand. So that was the last thing the defense said right now at last check before they went to lunch. It was the state's turn, and the state called lead prosecutor Bill Wersky to the stand, and he was talking about the information he had and about the safety and the racially charged nature of this trial leading up to it. But either way, Anthony's new legal team, they're trying to show that to the judge, Carmelo Anthony's constitutional rights were violated. So whatever testimony Judge Chitty hears today is ultimately going to lead to whether he grants or denies Anthony a new trial. Anthony's defense team says because the previous jury didn't hear the whole picture about both their client, Carmelo Anthony, and Austin Metcalf, that a new trial and possibly a new verdict is fair to everyone. With that said, I do want you to hear this. Last night, Austin Metcalf's dad, Jeff Metcalf, talked exclusively on News Nation to Chris Cuomo about how much pain it would be to go through another trial, but how it could potentially be, necessary.
10: What do you think of the prospect of a new trial?
11: I mean, to be-

0: Honest, it's I'll say the same thing as I said yesterday. It's 50-50. It's either going to be granted or denied. I'm fine with either one. I forgave
1: you are right.
0: Carmelo. Now, I didn't forgive. I didn't forgive him for him. I gave him for me. So I'll have peace. So I'll have, you know, so
1: understood.
0: I can go on and move forward.
2: So Jeff Metcalf, the mother as well, and then the Anthony family, they are all in the courtroom. Obviously, a lot of emotion. Someone else in the courtroom, prosecution pointed out that Carmelo Anthony's, and they said girlfriend, was in the courtroom as well. There for that first session here for the first couple of hours, Nicole.
3: All right, so Xavier, if there is a new trial, do we know who could possibly take the stand this time?
2: That's anyone's guess, but we're living in the here and now. And actually, what's interesting is I was talking with the public information officer trying to figure out what's the timeline. When will this end? When does this judge have to make a final decision? And ultimately, we did get some information. We didn't get an answer. There's no definitive timeline. But the judge is likely going to make a decision electronically just because of the racially charged nature and all the tension surrounding this trial and this story. They're going to do it electronically, send it out in some sort of press release, and that's how we'll all be notified once he does make a decision, whether that's today, tonight, potentially tomorrow, the next 24 hours. That's something we're still waiting on, Nicole.
3: All right. Xavier Welton, live for us there in Texas. Thank you. Well, up next, videos of the reality of the power crisis in Indiana are racking up millions of views on social media. We'll hear from one woman who's been sharing a look at how she is dealing with this ongoing outage, now approaching 2 weeks.
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3: We are following some breaking news. Supreme Court Chief Justice John Roberts is allowing the White House to continue its construction on President Trump's multi-million dollar ballroom project, at least for now. Lower courts had ordered the project to be stopped by today, saying it had to be approved by Congress. The Trump administration, though, says 65% of the work has already been completed.
1: I've been out of power since Tuesday of last week, and I'm still sitting in the dark.
13: I got my grandmother with me, so we have to go out, get our phone charged, get food. We have to throw away the food, trees in the lawn.
17: Communities of color are left behind and always feel like they're the last to get turned on or the last to get rescued in these situations.
18: It's not okay for us to continually be in survival mode.
19: We need to have a light at the end of the tunnel.
20: It's been pretty rough.
3: Well, more than a week and a half after devastating storms swept through Indiana, killing at least 7 people, thousands are still without power. Utility crews working around the clock, but the thousands of lingering outages remain concentrated in the northwestern part of the state. And ground zero of the outages is centered in Michael Jackson's hometown of Gary, Indiana. Utility company NIPSCO says some 40,000 in the region could remain in the dark until sometime next week. News Nation correspondent Alex Capriello is live for us there in Gary. So, Alex, what is the situation there?
2: Yeah, Nicole, it's been 10 days since this storm hit Gary, Indiana, and scenes just like this one are playing out all across the city. You see these downed trees and the downed power lines that still need to be cleaned up. The result is tens of thousands of people that live here in this city still without power.
13: I mean, just at all of the years of my life, I've never seen this much devastation, this much damage.
21: New numbers from the Northern Indiana Public Service Company, also known as NIPSCO, show around 43,000 customers are still without power. 16,000 of those are in Gary, including Gary Mayor Eddie Melton. Melton has repeatedly voiced his frustrations with NIPSCO, saying the utility company needs to do more to restore power to his city. His administration has now requested additional utility crews and linemen to help speed up recovery efforts.
22: Just imagine someone with medical conditions, individuals that haven't been able to talk to family members around the country, reaching out, wondering how they're doing. So this is frightening for a lot of folks.
21: And many Gary residents are taking their frustrations straight to social media, calling for more help and questioning why it's taking so long to restore power.
23: It's like a horror movie out here.
21: Some are also alleging that Gary's racial demographics are playing a role in how quickly resources are reaching the community. Thousands of residents are now taking legal action against NIPSCO. A lawsuit filed against NIPSCO claims this damage and the power outages could have been prevented if the utility company had better managed the vegetation and trees that grows around the power lines.
24: They have to be accountable to the people they've harmed. Physically, financially, whatever. They would like to blame it on an untoward weather event. Well, we know there's going to be weather events every year. At the end of the day, it's NIPSCO. And unless we hold them to account, they're not going to change.
21: Relief is also coming from the state. Governor Mike Braun requested an expedited disaster declaration from FEMA and brought in the National Guard to help communities recover. The emergency declaration will allow impacted Hoosiers to receive up to $5,000 in recovery assistance.
22: Many of us that believe in God and believe that our faith is what helps us endure these storms, I truly believe that this is going to make us stronger at the end.
2: We reached out to NIPSCO to see if they have any sort of comment about this lawsuit that was recently announced. We're still waiting to hear back.
3: All right. Alex Capriello live for us there in Gary. Thank you. Well, as the outage continues, thousands of frustrated residents are taking their grievances online. Well, Cheyenne Johnson joins us live, lives in Gary, has amassed thousands of views across social media, documenting her experience without power with a dose of humor mixed in. Cheyenne, thank you so much for giving us some of your time today. So I can see you are in your vehicle there. What is the situation right now at your house and in your neighborhood?
0: Yes, thank you for having me. It's been rough, honestly. Right now, currently, I'm still without power, just in the car, you know, charging my phone. It's really devastating.
3: I would imagine. Talk about some of the response you are getting from your social media posts.
0: Online, I have a lot of people that's, you know, sending prayers for the city. Community has gotten together for the city. You know, we really stuck by and just really show, like, community really just reached in and rooted in for Gary. I have got a lot of feedback from different people out of states and, you know, saying about the NIPSCO situation, saying about how people can step in and make more effort towards Gary.
3: So speaking of NIPSCO, the utility company, they recently posted on Facebook that Gary and some other municipalities may not have power restored till sometime mid next week, possibly even later. Are you surprised it is taking this long? What does that make you feel?
0: As a Christian myself, you know, there's still hope and I'm still keeping prayers and faith in the situation. But as Gary is a predominantly Black community, I just feel like we've really just been pushed on the back burner, you know? As a community, it's only so much that we can do. And so it's like we're really looking forward towards our government and political assistance here.
3: And have you had a chance to talk to some of your neighbors who, you know, maybe don't have a car that they can go charge their phone in or maybe really struggling now going on a week and a half and possibly longer without power?
0: Yes, actually, a couple of my neighbors, they do have generators, but financially, they have told me, like, you know, I don't know how long this is going to last because they don't have that financial support. A lot of people are not able to go to work. Kids are not able to go to attend schools. It's really crazy.
3: Cheyenne, have you had a chance to speak to anyone from the utility company? I don't know if they're answering the phone right now. What is your message to them?
0: As of right now, no one have reached out. There's no one been in the neighborhood or any notices going on doors or, you know, any type of sign.
3: All right. Cheyenne Johnson, who lives in Gary, Indiana, is without power 10 days and counting. Cheyenne, thank you so much for your time today. We really hope that power is restored soon. Thank you.
0: Thank you.
3: Well, for an update now on the response happening on the ground in Gary and all across the state, let's welcome back Indiana Department of Homeland Security Executive Director Jonathan Whittem. Jonathan, thank you so much for some of your time today. What would be your response to Cheyenne? I mean, we just heard from her. It's kind of tough, you know, to go 10 days mm-hmm. plus without power.
4: Absolutely. And we are thinking about Cheyenne and her neighbors and everybody in the northwest part of the state right now that's still dealing with this power outage issue. I can say it is priority one for Governor Braun, for this administration. We are throwing every possible resource at this issue that we can. We are in constant communication with NIPSCO to find out what can we do as a state to help with this restoration effort. Being without power for a day is problematic, but we're talking about weeks. And that is just totally unacceptable. And we realize that. So for Cheyenne and her neighbors, please understand that we're with you. If there are needs, then hopefully we as a state and as state agencies can help resource those and find those for you. You know, we heard that she's in her car charging her phone. We have access to charging stations, those types of things. So as we hear about those concerns and those things that are those immediate needs for residents, our state agencies are trying to come together to find those. Obviously, power restoration is out of our control. But what can we do? We're really focused on clearing the debris out. We know that debris management up in that area has been challenging. So we have Department of Correction crews. We have Department of Natural Resources, transportation, anything and everyone that we as a state government can provide to help the utility get power back on. We are going to use all of those resources until power's back on for everybody.
3: Absolutely. And so good to hear that. Jonathan, I want to talk about something we just heard from Cheyenne there. I mean, we know Gary, Indiana is a predominantly black city. There are accusations that the area, which is also predominantly lower income, is not being prioritized because of that. What is your response?
4: Obviously, from a state perspective, we have disasters on multiple corners of the state right now. Northwest Indiana, also East Central, very different disaster situations. But from a state government perspective, we are all hands on deck helping anybody and everyone who needs our assistance. And what we know is we're largely through the response phase to this disaster event. We are in recovery. Part of the recovery is power restoration. Part of the recovery is food assistance, short-term housing, financial assistance. So all of those recovery opportunities are coming online. And I would encourage Cheyenne and anybody else that's been impacted to reach out to your local government, see what's available, but also apply for that assistance. We have state assistance available, and we have partners like the Red Cross who have said, we're going to serve hot meals for anybody that needs them until people are back on their feet. So those resources are available. I think obviously our goal is to get everybody back on their feet as quickly as possible, back into their homes as quickly as possible. And that's statewide, no matter where you are.
3: And we do see, last question for you, severe damage all the time from storms. Why is this recovery different? Why is it taking so long? I mean, we're talking about now a week and a half and counting.
4: Yeah, what we saw in Northwest Indiana particularly, and the flooding is a totally separate issue, but when you look at what happened in Northwest Indiana, you had basically a hurricane come through that part of the state back on August 11th. 100-plus mile-per-hour winds, devastating for the trees and the infrastructure in that area. We are fortunate that this is not something that we experience often, but we know that it's a threat. And unfortunately, it came true in this situation. And so the damage is so widespread that it's just unlike anything we've seen, at least in recent history and maybe in the history of our state. You know, when you're talking about tornadoes and these smaller events, they are highly impactful, but they may only impact a neighborhood here or a neighborhood there. And it's a lot easier for us to throw resources at that situation and get people back on their feet. This was widespread and severe. And so it's just taking time to get all of those resources stood up to the people that need them, and especially to get that power restored as quickly as possible.
3: All right. Indiana's DHS Executive Director, Jonathan Whitham, thank you so much for your time.
4: Thank you.
3: Was still to come, a News Nation exclusive, the fiery East Palestine train derailment and the allegations that toxic test results were hidden from residents to push a multi-million dollar settlement.
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3: More than 3 years after the train derailment in East Palestine, Ohio, long-term monitoring of the community's health and environment continues. And many of the questions surrounding that disaster have never gone away. News Nation learning that a report was kept from residents, and it's now being revealed. Investigative correspondent Rich McHugh explains.
32: Hi, Kelly. Yeah, this is a huge deal. This is by far one of the most important stories we've reported on here in East Palestine since this all began. Patty's data paints an alarming picture of the reality here in East Palestine, and this is the first time any of it is coming to light.
33: When they chose to burn 5 tankers full of vinyl chloride over East Palestine, the black plume of toxins looked biblical. It smothered the region within minutes. Residents were sick almost immediately.
34: My eyes feel like they're going to fall out of my head.
33: The creeks running through town, horribly contaminated. Renowned exposure warnings expert Stephen Petty came to test the soil and water for residents. Petty has testified as an expert witness in over 400 cases.
35: Now the problem by releasing it the way they did is they're going to create an air, soil, and water pollution problem. Guaranteed.
33: The CDC gave residents a sober assessment of the situation.
36: One thing that we can agree on, the exposure happened. It happened. We have symptoms.
33: Petty had been hired by class action attorneys as their testing expert. And when they negotiated a $600 million settlement with Norfolk Southern, they did not release Petty's results, even to their own clients. We have obtained Petty's results, and he agreed to speak with us.
37: Are there carcinogens in the soil in East Palestine?
35: Yes.
37: No doubt about it?
35: No doubt about it.
37: Very high level?
35: Above screening levels, which means you can't walk away from it.
37: So fair for residents to be concerned?
35: Of course.
33: Petty says his testing data and the others he analyzed show they detected dioxins and PAHs, some of the most carcinogenic compounds on the planet, above cancer screening levels set by the EPA, which requires further testing and analysis.
35: Somewhere between 50 and 70% of the data points, whether they be for dioxins or for PAHs, exceeded screening levels.
37: Cancer screening levels?
0: Cancer screening levels. That means that you can't just walk away. You have to do something. You have to do further analysis to see how it, what needs to be done from a remediation standpoint, and you also have to do further analysis to determine what it means for people in that

0: environment.
1: We can't just walk away from those results. There is a problem there.
2: Independent testing expert Scott Smith also came to test on his own. He found elevated levels of dioxins as well.
3: It's astounding in that it was suppressed. 49% of the testing exceeds the EPA cancer screening level. 70% of Stephen Petty's data and analysis shows polycyclic aromatic hydrocarbons above the EPA cancer screening level. It lines up exactly with my data.
2: Residents we spoke with say that's not what class action attorneys told them.
4: Petty's test results were always really secret. They said it would hurt the case.
5: They told me that in my home, basically that the numbers didn't support the outcome of the $600 million. The numbers weren't bad enough, and if they revealed them to the court, the $600 million may not even go through because the contamination levels were not bad enough.
2: Linda Murphy shared a recording with us from that meeting with class counsel.
6: The data is nowhere near as bad as we thought it was going to be when this first happened. It's almost unprovably bad. The chemicals did not persist long enough at quantities that will expose people over the necessary period of time to produce long-term health effects that are associated directly to this exposure.
2: Austin Druckenbrod says he asked his attorney about both Scott Smith and Stephen Petty's test results.
7: And he said they're hacks, and Scott Smith doesn't know what he's talking about, and neither does Stephen Petty. And he said, don't believe them.
2: We've reviewed text messages from his attorney that appear to back up what he's saying.
8: These attorneys told them that the Stephen Petty information would not support the claims. And that is not true.
7: My first impressions when I seen Stephen Petty's results was this is fraudulent, this is concealment, this is manipulation.
2: Instead of sharing Petty's results, class action attorneys enlisted a local toxicologist to film a video that was played for residents.
9: The levels that people were exposed to in the community were so small that we don't expect any kinds of cancers or other health effects to have resulted from those.
1: The multiple people saying there's nothing to see here, but there are no issues, are just flat out either lying or wrong.
8: Arch Carson told everyone that he would expect no cancers as a result of this exposure. No cancers. And there are cancers developing almost every week in East Palestine, and someone dying of cancer almost every month.
2: These residents are among nearly 90 others fighting in court to rescind their participation in the settlement, alleging substantial evidence of fraud, misrepresentation by class counsel, who concealed critical expert findings about health risks while inducing class members to sign personal injury releases in exchange for inadequate personal injury payments. Their motion was denied. They just filed an appeal alleging that class counsel's own expert, Stephen Petty, held opinions materially adverse to the settlement that were not disclosed before opt-in.
4: And they knew darn well.
5: I was duped. I played into their dog and pony show.
7: I believe I was manipulated. I believe there was fraud. And I have a future, and my future is going to rely on proving the bad actors that they were wrong.
2: Now, we've reached out to members of the class council as well as Dr. Chip Carson. None of them have responded. Kelly?
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17: Crews are gearing up for an historic first. The IndyCar Freedom 250 Grand Prix hits the streets of D.C. this weekend, where race cars will be zooming through the nation's capital at speeds nearing 200 miles per hour in some spots. The president and first lady set to get a close-up look at the track ahead of the race. And correspondent Libby Dean is live trackside. And Libby, you went for a spin in one of those cars.
18: Not just are we trackside, Nicole, we now are on the racetrack where all things are set to get started tomorrow. But over here, this is the pit, and this is where they'll service those vehicles come tomorrow when these races get started. And we also did get to strap into that Corvette earlier today. Here's some of that.
19: Okay, we're out here. This is actually part of the racetrack for this weekend's Grand Prix event, and we're going to get in this Corvette that just pulled up. Rolling, let's go! Wait, how many miles per hour?
6: About 132.
19: 132 miles per hour in the Corvette.
6: Yeah.
19: In the Corvette. Are we in the white? Yeah, we're in the white.
6: Are you ready?
19: Let's go!
18: Let's go. Sharp turn! What was our top speed?
6: 133.
18: Don't go driving that normally
6: okay.
18: On the DC roads. That's not allowed.
6: Thank you so much.

0: We went from the racetrack to the pit. Now we are in the paddock. This is where they hold all the equipment, the players, all the engineers, where they get all this work done on these vehicles before the big show tomorrow. Other thing worth noting here, Nicole, President Trump, the First Lady, they'll be here on Sunday. They'll take that lap of their own. That's going to happen in the Beast. But we took you all around to the racetrack, to the pit, and this is the paddock, Nicole.
1: That looks so fun, Libby. Honestly, I am a little jealous. Libby Dean, live for us there in D.C. Thank you. Well, I'm Nicole Brille. Thank you so much for watching today and all week. That does it for us here in Chicago. President Trump and Vice President Vance are both on the campaign trail today ahead of the much-anticipated midterm elections. The president heading to South Carolina to support the late Senator Lindsey Graham's sister Darlene after her debate gaffe. Connell McShane is following it all. He picks up our coverage from New York right after the break.
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13: We have breaking news to cover from the campaign trail and from the courtroom today. Welcome to New York, everybody. I'm Connell McShane, and here is our top three. In the number three spot, two big cases. Will he or won't he get a new trial? The decision that we're waiting for in the Carmelo Anthony case. And now we're in the final stretch of this Lindsey Clancy trial. The defense has rested, and we're going to be talking about the terrifying details we learned today from their final witness. Number two, the toughest sanctions in history said to be imposed on Iran. Iran is vowing a devastating response. We'll have the latest from the region in a live report ahead of Monday's expected announcement. And then, number one, President Trump heading to South Carolina, hitting the trail for Darlene Graham. We're also following the Democrats in that state. Pete Buttigieg is there today as well. Kelly Myers in South Carolina for us, and she'll have more later in the day here on News Nation. But it's News Nation's Tom Dempsey that starts us off this hour. He's monitoring all this live from the White House. We also have some news breaking this afternoon on the White House itself, Tom. So maybe let's start with that. What's going on with the ballroom?
14: Yeah, so there was a temporary order issued by Chief Justice John Roberts saying that the White House ballroom construction can continue as the Supreme Court goes over an emergency appeal regarding the project. Now, to be crystal clear, this does not necessarily mean that the ballroom project is 100% in the clear and officially happening. Again, this is a temporary order saying that the construction can continue as the Supreme Court goes over an emergency appeal. It was written by Chief Justice John Roberts because he oversees cases stemming out of D.C., and it follows a lower court ruling which ordered a halt to the ballroom project, saying that it needed congressional approval to continue. The Trump administration obviously appealed that and argued against it, saying President Trump has the authority to order this ballroom construction, and it's needed due to national security concerns. Connell, you know, when you're here at the White House, it's not, you don't have to walk too far to see reminders of this big ballroom construction. There's a giant crane. You can't see it on camera, but you can see it from our live shot location. All sorts of work is being done here. And again, this temporary order from the Chief Justice means that work can continue as this case plays out in court.
13: All right, Donald. So work continues on the ballroom. Tom, as I said right at the top, the president will be going to South Carolina. It's already been a pretty big day, and it'll be a big night on the campaign trail, I guess.
14: Yeah, absolutely. A midterm campaign season very much in the spotlight today. We saw Vice President J.D. Vance make a stop in Ohio talking about things like the economy, factory construction, and putting a focus on manufacturing jobs. He also brought up the border and data showing crime going down in American cities. Now, though, it's going to be President Trump's turn. He's at the White House right now, but he's going to be leaving later today to head to South Carolina to campaign alongside Senator Darlene Graham as she faces a runoff election next week in the Republican primary for the Senate seat of South Carolina. But President Trump will be joining the rally in Myrtle Beach, and he's already endorsed Graham in the Senate race. But that Senate runoff could be close next week, and the election got renewed attention just a few days ago after Senator Graham fumbled a response to a question over if Taiwan served as a national security issue for the United States. But again, though, today's rally comes as midterm season really heats up. South Carolina, to be clear, will be a safe seat for Republicans, but Decision Desk HQ puts Republicans' chances of winning the Senate at 55%, almost a toss-up with Democrats. So for President Trump, this rally in South Carolina will be a chance for him to highlight things like positive signs for the economy. I expect him to bring up things like stock market gains and the creation of Trump accounts. He can also talk about progress in the war with Iran. So it's a big opportunity for the president as well. And we expect that speech in South Carolina to be held right around 7 p.m. Eastern time, Connell.
13: All right, Tom. Tom Dempsey's live at the White House for us for the News Center right now. News Nation contributor Lauren Wright. And in just a moment, A. Scott Bolden will join us. Lauren, Scott's having a little bit of a technical problem, so you have the floor all to yourself before he joins in. How about that? Let's go. The South Carolina trip for the president, as Tom sets it up for us, I mean, the Darlene Graham candidacy now, you know, people after her debate performance are asking whether his endorsement was some sort of a mistake. Can he go in and save the candidacy? How do you see that race?
15: I don't see it as saving it. I think she is going to squeak by at worst. I think there's probably a lot of emotional attachment to Lindsey Graham, and she's pretty popular in the Republican Party and statewide. But, you know, for Trump, even though he's unpopular with the nation, to come in as a Republican president and campaign with a Republican candidate, that's going to bring dollars and that's going to bring eyeballs. And that's what she needs right now. I thought it was an awful, inexcusable answer to a layup question about about whether Taiwan matters at all. They didn't even ask how. But, you know, that does show a lack of political experience. I just think there's a lot of goodwill for her baseline, and I think Republican voters will forgive it.
13: Yeah, this idea that, you know, she said, well, just being honest, that I don't know a lot about national security.
15: It's genuine. That's what

0: Could say that,
1: right.
0: Yeah.
1: But she's running for a full term, 6 years in the United States, in the United States Senate, right? So, but you're saying, your point is you think because of her unique situation taking your brother's place, she can recover from something like that?
0: I do. I do think she can recover, but she needs to absolutely show that she's studying foreign policy from the experts and her colleagues every single day. I mean, I'd like to see her come out and say it wasn't just a slip up. I really need to bone up on this stuff. And that's exactly how I'm spending my time.
1: All right. Drum roll, please. Panel expands. The great A. Scott Bolden joins
0: here
1: us.
0: Here he is.
1: There, Scott. He was just wanted to keep us waiting a little bit. What's your view on South Carolina from a Republican perspective? I also have a Democratic question about that state. This idea, Lauren doesn't think that the president's going in necessarily to save Darlene Graham, but how do you see the Republican race there?
2: I heard what Lauren said about the security question in Taiwan. I cannot believe that she says that. I guess she believes that, but the reality is that this was a major flub up. She's being the United Senate. Oh,
0: it
2: did
0: was.
2: You really? Oh, see, I didn't hear that part. I've heard the latter part. Forgive me. But it was a major flub up. She's going to be in the U.S. Senate. Foreign relations is a fundamental issue for the Senate to keep checks and balances on the president, whoever it is. And my goodness, they teach the whole issue and the complexity of Taiwan in high school and college courses all over this country. So
1: you think she can still win,
2: though, Scott? Problem. With Trump's help, she can still win, but she's not exactly lighting the fire under the electorate either. I've heard her interviews and stuff. She's
1: right.
2: Very subdued. She doesn't have a whole lot of personality. That's why Trump's going there, because that's a red state. He needs to go in some of the swing states like Michigan and Georgia and a few and Alaska. He's not going there because he's unpopular. So this is a safe trip for him, but he's got to light that base up because she's running against a very popular Republican and she's not lighting the base up. And
1: right.
2: He doesn't want to endorse her other than because of her brother's death. He doesn't want to lose that endorsement because it will really show a weakness with him with the Republican Party.
1: Right. But either way, it's like you said, it's a red state. But he wants the candidate he endorsed to be the nominee and the winner of the runoff. A waste of, okay, let me talk to you guys about the Democratic side in South Carolina, because I do think it's intriguing. And this time, Scott, I'll start with you and then we'll see what Lauren thinks of this. To have Pete Buttigieg in that state today, it just happens to be the same day the president's going there. And the reason I say that is because he's one of the guys you could see not only running, but possibly being the Democratic nominee in 28. But you know this, he's had an issue, and he had it in 2020 when he ran, with black voters in primaries. And South Carolina would be a place where he would be tested on that front. So how do you see a potential Buttigieg candidacy this time around?
2: Well, I'll tell you, quietly, 4 years ago when he was running, he had a lot of black support. It didn't show up in the polling, but as far as black political operatives, if you were very high on him. Now, it's 4 years later, or he's been in the administration, in the Biden administration, he's had a lot to do to earn the right and trust of black voters. I don't know where he's polling right now, but it doesn't sound like he's polling very well. But that's why he's in South Carolina. He's got to build that trust up. And regardless of who else is in the race, it's going to be an uphill battle. For example, if Cory Booker's in the race, or if the former vice president's in the race, or whoever you would put there, because the pie of black voters, a big pie of black voters in South Carolina, is substantial. They're not homogeneous by any means politically. And so he's there looking for votes. He should be there, but it's going to be an uphill battle for him.
1: How do you see that, Lauren?
0: I think it's good politics. I mean, I deeply admire Pete Buttigieg. Mm-hmm. I think he's one of the more disciplined, talented messengers Democrats have. And this is what I like in a politician. Go where you're not liked. Go where you're unpopular. And you try to convince people and build that support. I like it. I think it's a good idea.
1: Yeah, you've been known for doing interviews in places where you might not face friendly questions and that kind of thing. So we'll see. South Carolina would be such an important state for him if he's going to be the nominee for the Democrats.
2: And it's first.
1: Exactly.
2: It's first
1: not
2: in the
1: least, right. Not the least of which, because it's first. You're right. I was about to say that as well. Now, here's the other issue. I think it's been the story politically of the week. So let's talk this through for a moment. Wall Street Journal headline has it. Politicians who once championed data centers are now bashing them, Lauren. And we've seen it. And it's not just in one side. We've highlighted some of the Republicans who've kind of flipped on this issue. But the likes of Josh Shapiro is a Democrat now, with different feelings on this issue. Again, story of the week that's emerging, data centers and the politics surrounding them. How do you see it, Lauren?
0: I'm not surprised about the flip-flopping. You know, Virginia is the textbook example of this. Tim Kaine started this whole thing with the tax breaks and bringing in the data centers in the early 2000s. And this might shock Scott, but I thought that was one of the best ideas he's ever had. You look at counties like Loudoun County, they have every single public school paid for, every community center, every local utility paid for it because these data centers generate billions in tax dollars. That's how you get all the Democrat pipe dream free stuff is by getting these places and taxing the heck out of them. Now, why you see some Republicans and Democrats alike pulling back, people don't like the noise.

0: about the flip-flopping politicians on this issue, because Lauren does make the economic point, which we're going to talk about today as well. There have been success stories surrounding data centers economically.
1: Yeah, I love the political part to this. I agree with Lauren. I love the jobs, if you will. I'm a business Democrat. Now, having said that, though, you know, these politicians flip-flopping, Governor Abbott down in Texas says we're going to be the AI and these data center capital of the world and stuff. And now he's reversed himself because politicians have one job. That's to get reelected and to get other people reelected. But the jobs you can't argue with. But those NIMBY voters, those not in my backyard voters, which are leading the calls on this, they say if you want us there and you want to be there and you want the jobs, then you pay for the extra electricity, you pay for the extra water. We'll be more than happy to support that. Well, maybe, maybe not. It gets real expensive and everybody's got to do their share. But I'm not surprised because those people who are complaining about data centers in their backyard, they're also voters too, whether they're Republican or Democrat. And none of them seem to like it.
0: Might decide a close race or two, Lauren, like Ohio, J.D. Vance was there, his home state, Ohio Senate maybe. Is it big enough to decide some of these races, this issue?
2: Maybe. I mean, but it is something. It's a cross-cutting issue, like Scott said. There's Republicans and Democrats who love it, and there are the same parties who hate it. Local races, yes, absolutely, 100%. Statewide races, maybe. Maybe it's an issue.
0: The ones who love it, with the exception maybe of the president who was talking about it earlier this week, have been very, very quiet, lately, at least. Lauren and Scott.
2: Yeah, they don't know what to say.
0: Exactly. Yep. We thank you both.
1: Well, they got a bad economy. They have nothing to say about the economy, which is what's going to cost them the midterms.
0: Aren't you?
1: The House and Senate.
0: Aren't you happy that his technical problem was fixed, Lauren? So he got
2: the last one in.
0: Scott Bolden.
2: I'll give it to him.
0: Wright. Listen, tomorrow here at News Nation, Congressman Byron Donalds, of course, the Republican who's running for governor in Florida, is going to be out on Batya. That's at 7 p.m. Eastern. In our next hour here at News Nation Live, the Tennessee state rep, Justin Pearson, will join this conversation we've been having about the data centers, Democrat running for a House seat, Tennessee 9, 12 past the hour. Here's what else we have coming up today on a Friday here on News Nation Live.
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3: 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Libby Dean got a sneak peek.
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3: The cleanup is now underway after a rare tornado touches down here in the New York City area.
7: That is a tornado, and oh my God, it is spinning around.
3: This after powerful thunderstorms blasted through the Northeast.
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14: The president moves to boost beef imports. Will it bring down prices for American consumers? I'm Mike Vaccaro, News Nation Washington Bureau Chief. President Trump announcing on Truth Social, for the next 90 days, the United States will allow up to 300,000 metric tons of product for ground beef to be imported with no out-of-quota tariff. The president says the deal will, quote, substantially lower the price to consumers. The move comes as shoppers see record-high prices, including an over 50-cent jump for ground beef since last August. All told, prices are up 25% since President Trump returned to the White House. The cattle industry is facing challenges, drought and high prices for feed and diesel fuel among them, adding to ranchers' woes, a 75-year low in the number of cattle in the U.S. Some ranchers oppose allowing more foreign beef into the U.S., the National Cattlemen's Beef Association saying in a statement they are, quote, disappointed, adding, Flooding the market with government-subsidized below-market beef is not the way to build

0: the American cattle herd. I'm Mike Vaccaro, and this is the News Nation Political Minute.
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11: Waiting for Monday at this point, this big announcement, and Iran is vowing a devastating response to the sanctions escalation we are seeing and expecting to see more of. The president's been warning of crushing financial penalties on any country that gives Iran what he described as a lifeline. And his Treasury Secretary, Scott Bessent, is saying the toughest sanctions in history are coming officially on Monday. There's a bunch of them already out there. International correspondent Robert Sherman is covering all of this and has been. Joins us from the Middle East right now, live from Doha. So what's the latest, Robert?
12: Yeah, hey there, Connell. Well, the president trying to push countries around the globe to cut off trade with Iran, a secondary level of pressure that the U.S. is trying to apply to Tehran, not just direct sanction action, which we've seen in the past, but now going after trade partners as well. In the interim, we've gotten an inside look at some of the inflation numbers within the country that we've been monitoring here, and you see the way that many of these prices are being passed on to everyday consumers. You look at the price of dairy, meat, bread, everyday food items, all of them up over triple-digit percentile points, indicating that it's been pretty significant for the people on the ground there. We've spoken extensively about how the currency exchange has really bottomed out between Iran and the U.S. Meanwhile, Iran vowing to remain steadfast and vowing to defy all of these sanctions and actions. This is what their foreign minister said today. 14 years ago, the most crippling sanctions in history failed. 8 years ago, maximum pressure failed. 5 months ago, unconditional surrender failed. Today, the most crushing economic operation ever bound to fail. We have seen this movie before. So Iran remaining steadfast and defiant, but you've even heard some members of the Iranian regime and their leadership acknowledging that there is going to be some crushing economic pain within their own country that they will have to navigate here over the coming weeks and months. Connell?
11: No doubt. I mentioned that we're kind of waiting to see what Bessent says Monday, but there's already, Robert, a bunch of sanctions in place, including some new ones. So what do we know about what Treasury is up to?
12: Yeah, the new set of sanctions that was just handed down actually targets Hezbollah in Lebanon, sanctioning 10 members that they say were moving funds back and forth between countries that are around the region here or just outside the region back to that group in Lebanon. But what I think is most interesting about this, Connell, a redesignation of Hezbollah. We've known them for years as a terrorist organization designated by the U.S. Well, the Treasury Department reclassifying them formally as a proxy of Iran. Again, this is one of the things that the Treasury

0: Your department has talked about that they want to go after not just Iran, but also their proxies that operate around the region in order to cripple them as much as possible economically.
1: All right. McConnell. Yeah, multi-prong. And again, we'll see what's added Monday. Robert Sherman in Doha, retired Air Force Special Operations Commander. Major Glenn Ignazio joins the conversation right now. Good to see you, Glenn. Does this mean the fact that it's all about economic warfare and more to come on Monday, that, you know, military action or all-out war is now off the table, you think?
2: I would say it's off the table, but they're always going to use the military forces to, of course, and enforce this blockade. And then at the same time, in case the IRGC or anybody else from Iran wants to pop off any particular missiles, they're going to be more of a defensive nature to try to stop those particular attacks. But again, the economic impact is rather significant as we see it, because it also, the Iranians have to pay their military. Usually they pay every quarter, and I think it's coming up here already in September. So if they're unable to pay their military, how much does that impact, say, the IRGC? So it's one of those things of we got to watch about what plays out in the next 30 days. But the military force is there, starting to get some reserves in by relieving the Lincoln, which was definitely necessary. But I still think it's going to be defensive and still blockading Iran's oil going in and out.
1: Right. So not completely off the table. One of the reasons I asked it in that way is because, you know, people are wondering whether that signal would be sent to Iran. I mean, the New York Times had an analysis about the message behind Trump's threats of economic warfare, and between the lines of the administration's threats was a signal, they write, that Mr. Besant, the Treasury Secretary, made as clear as ever on Thursday. Mr. Trump does not want to go back to war. What would you say?
2: Yeah, I agree with that. I mean, that's always been the approach about trying to get some diplomatic, you know, arrangements squared away. I think, you know, the idea of not getting to a full war, agreed. But here's one of the things that's interesting is that we can put on the economic pressure, and the hardest is really against China because they're the biggest ones that are supporting Iran. But, you know, Iran focuses, or excuse me, borders seven different countries. Okay, so the idea of any kind of, you know, getting in particular sources of fuel or food or any kind of revenue generated by smuggling back and forth, you know, those particular areas of either bridges, roadways, and everything could be potential targets if they're really trying to cripple Iran completely, and if those countries aren't really following it, because really right now they don't believe that a lot of these countries would follow those sanctions. There's different approach to it. So that's one of the things that could be one of the things that they just want to secure and isolate Iran. But again, going to full-scale war, don't see it that way. I hope we don't get that way. But again, if the IRGC wants to pop something off, which has always been the ones that have short-circuited this, then we're going to have to take action in some way.
1: We already know that Iran is struggling economically. You know, to Robert's point, I have it on the Telestrated, the inflation numbers are crazy. Dairy, meat, bread, all food prices up 128%. So the Treasury Secretary was on TV, gave a little bit of a hint of what he hopes these measures that they're going to put in place will actually do. Here's Besant.
3: It is a 1-2 punch. We have the blockade, and we are going to have the toughest sanctions in history. And I will tell you, this will work. It worked in Venezuela once we put up the blockade. It is working in Cuba right now, and it is going to work in Iran, and we are going to collapse this regime.
1: Yeah, obviously a little different in Venezuela for a number of reasons, including that we sent special operators in there and seized the president of the country in the middle of the night. What about in Iran, the challenges, and for you as a military guy, the role of the blockade working in tandem with these sanctions?
2: Yeah, it was great to see that list. Well, maybe not great, but to see all those different lists of sanctions that failed. Of course, they take a lot of time. And Iran has been underneath some significant sanctions for a long period of time. So they've built up a particular strategy about this. You know, when you see all those inflation and those numbers going through the roof, we know that that is affecting the people. And we always said if there's anything that's going to change internally, it's going to people of Iran that's going to have to flip the government. Okay, so that's one thing. If they can't pay their military, that's going to be a significance to say, hey, can we crack or fracture the IRGC? Which would be perfect. That's really the short circuit of this whole thing. But the combination of the economics still with the military pressure, there's one thing that a lot of times people don't think about is that the cyber warfare is a military pressure. And so there are operations going back and forth with whatever Iran's doing. And we've seen Iran actually hit some of the smaller utilities within the United States. So that's still one of the things that can happen rather than bombs hitting on target. Between all those aspects, shutting down the movement of the money, again, they've had a lot of history with this. But again, the upper levels of the military and the government as a whole are going to be insulated from this. They're going to take care of themselves. how much are the people going to suffer and allow themselves to suffer before that's a big push that could do something inside the country that's thrown to government. That's the hardest part to accurate, you know, to actually forecast.
1: Right.
2: And that's also one that takes time because, again, the suffering can only allow for a certain amount of time for people to survive.
1: Right. Monday will only be the announcement. How long this takes to play out is really a completely different story. Glenn, thank you as always. Glenn Ignacio there, 24 past the hour. As we move on, no break. For the people of Indiana, after devastating storms leading to widespread and now long-lasting power outages. So we'll check in there. You know, some people have been in the dark now for almost 10 days. Then a rare and scary sight in New York, out Long Island. Tornado spins up, rips through a beach club. It was all captured on camera.
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1: Done for the week. It's been a crazy week in so many ways. We're in the green right now. Dow's up 564 points. We'll cover the closing bell at the top of the hour. But the NCAA in the news today got a win in court. All right. It's going to keep some athletes off the field. This is a fight over eligibility, all right? And the NCAA put a new rule in place that ties the age of an athlete to how long they can play college sports. And a lower court issued an injunction that would have given some athletes who graduated high school in 2022 a fifth year in college. Now, that's not going to happen. It's going to introduce some chaos to the world of college sports, as if it needs any more chaos. They're banking on these so-called super seniors to lead their team.

0: But now the players are in limbo. They can't make money through their NIL deals, and I guess they can't leap to the pros either. So kind of interesting there. It's a win for the NCAA, however. All right, let's get to this Lindsey Clancy trial. Day 18. Defense rested its case earlier in the day today, and the final defense witness claimed that Lindsey Clancy is not criminally responsible for killing her three young children back in January of 2023. News Nation's Jessica Cartaglia is here in the studio, picks up our reporting on this trial, which is getting so much attention. So what's the update today, Jess?
1: Yeah, today is moving a little more slowly than we'd anticipated, Connell. The defense has rested their case, but the jury is hearing two very different psychiatric interpretations of Lindsey Clancy's mental state. Clancy's accused of killing her three young children. She does not dispute that she killed them. The central question for the jury is whether she was criminally responsible at the time. Her attorneys say Clancy was suffering from postpartum psychosis and an undiagnosed bipolar disorder, possibly complicated by the psychiatric medications that she'd been prescribed. On the stand this morning, forensic psychiatrist Dr. Philip Resnick, he's a very well-known expert who also testified in the Andrea Yates case. Prosecutors argue that Clancy has suffered from major depression, but no signs of psychosis or mania. So prosecutors are now calling rebuttal witnesses, beginning with another psychiatrist, Dr. Avram Mack.
0: All right. We're at the Andrea Yates case. We're going to talk about that testimony.
1: Yeah.
0: The other thing, I've seen pictures of this, but all these women were showing up outside the courthouse, kind of supporting Clancy, I guess.
1: Yeah, in this show of solidarity. They came from all over the country. They wore pink. Some had shirts saying she needed help, believe, or peace for Lindsey. And for more than an hour, many of them stood silently. They held hands in prayer. Their message is that this case has become so much more. It's a lot about whether mothers in severe postpartum mental health crises are being heard and getting the help that they need. And Connell, the demonstrations were so large that the judge had to question those jurors individually as they came in to make sure that they could remain impartial, and all of them said yes.
0: Okay, Jessica Cartaglia on the Lindsey Clancy trial. Zach Smith joins us. Zach is a former assistant U.S. attorney, Northern District of Florida. He's a senior legal fellow these days at Heritage. Thank you for coming on. I mentioned this, and so did Jessica, psychiatrist Dr. Resnick. Let me play a clip from his testimony, and then I want to hear where you think this is all going. This was earlier today.
2: Since Ms. Clancy's symptoms began within 3 months of Callum's birth, that would be considered a postpartum onset. After time of the crime itself, on January 24, 2023, Ms. Clancy was frankly psychotic.
0: That last part, Ms. Clancy was frankly psychotic. Again, this is a doctor who testified in the case that this one has been compared to so much, Andrew Yates from years and years ago. So what do you make of it all?
3: Well, look, this is a battle of the expert witnesses. It's ultimately going to be up to the jury to decide, did Lindsey Clancy know right from wrong when she killed her children? That's the fundamental question at stake in this trial. Now, what's particularly interesting in this case is that Massachusetts is somewhat of an outlier in how it deals with an insanity defense, because that's essentially what Lindsey Clancy is raising here. Ordinarily, if a defendant raises a plea of not guilty by reason of insanity, it is up to that defendant to prove that he or she didn't know right from wrong. But Massachusetts is in the minority of states that places the entire burden on the prosecution. The prosecution has to prove beyond a reasonable doubt that not only did she commit these acts, but that she is also legally sane at the time she committed the killing of those children. So that is why the prosecution faces such a high burden in this case. That's why the prosecution is calling rebuttal witnesses. And so there's still more to play out in the remaining days.
0: So that would be a difference, wouldn't it, be between, say, the Yates case years ago, originally conviction then overturned, but you're saying the burden is different in this case than it might have been not only in that one but in many others. It would give Lindsey Clancy a better chance. You think she has a good chance?
3: Well, we'll have to wait and see what the jury does in this case, but certainly that burden remaining with the prosecution does mean they're facing more of an uphill battle. And keep in mind, most states moved away from the standard that Massachusetts currently uses after John Hinckley was acquitted of trying to assassinate President Ronald Reagan. After that, the federal government changed its standard. Many states changed their standards as well. And yet Massachusetts remained in the minority of states that still kept that older, now somewhat outdated standard in place.
0: One more thought on one other case. We're still waiting to see whether this with Carmelo Anthony.

0: Anthony from Texas, already convicted of murder, stabbing at a track meet, will get a new trial. All right. So how do you see this one? What are the odds he does end up with a new trial? We know the judge is already off the case.
1: Yeah, well, winning that motion to get the judge recused from the case, that was clearly a win for Anthony's legal team. The new judge will have to get up to speed relatively quickly. But essentially, Carmelo Anthony's attorneys are taking issue with the way that judge ran the trial, saying that the courtroom wasn't adequately open, taking issue with some of the decisions, evidentiary decisions the judge made. And we heard testimony today from the lawyers about a so-called gentleman's agreement to keep a lot of character evidence out of the record. And so this new judge certainly has his work cut out for him as he weighs these considerations.
0: Yeah, things like text messages allegedly stalking the girlfriend and all this. So yeah, that was very, very interesting. Zach Smith on all of that. Updates on both cases as we get them. But this weekend, race cars driving through the streets of Washington, D.C. Yeah, IndyCar is coming. We're live in D.C. talking more about that in just a moment.
2: Hey, are you driving high right now? 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You see, no matter what you tell yourself, if you feel different, you drive different. 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
1: Before you get thousands of people, tens of thousands really, still struggling without their power. Some of them haven't had it for like 9 days now after the devastating storms swept through the state, drenching homes, downing trees, wiping out power lines. City of Gary, particularly hard hit. Blocks and blocks of homes are still left in the dark there. People are having to throw out spoiled foods from their refrigerators, search for fresh clothes, places to charge their phone, you know, looking for working Wi-Fi. Power outages also are disrupting the start of the school year for thousands of children. The crews are out, and we're told they're making progress. More than 44,000 customers, though, are still without power. Now, it's down a lot from the high, which was like 330,000, but power is not expected to be fully restored until next Tuesday. Still, the governor, Mike Braun, calling the situation today, quote, unacceptable. And he announced he's requested an expedited major disaster declaration for individual and public assistance for 54 counties to come in from FEMA. He hopes that will accelerate the recovery in the state of Indiana. Now, from Indiana to a rare and terrifying sight, not very far from here, over Long Island yesterday, severe storm sweeping through the area, and there was a tornado that spun up in the sky. It surprised even some of the storm watchers who were taking video of all of this. Take a look.
2: Tornado. That's really bad. We're filming it come right at me.
3: It's a tornado on us. It's a lightning there. This is a tornado.
2: I hear it. That is a tornado. And oh my God, it is spinning around.
3: This is insane.
1: Well, it is crazy to see in this area. I mean, the twister began as a waterspout off the coast of Atlantic Beach, which is in Nassau County. It moved ashore as a tornado and ripped through a couple of beach clubs there before it spun its way inland. We have video here from a Sun and Surf beach club. Look at this damage it did last night. This is one of the beach clubs, Sun and Surf, and it hit them hard. Dozens of cabanas torn apart. They had crews dispatched to search the buildings, make sure nobody was trapped inside. A lot of the cars, look at that, window just blown out of the cars. No serious injuries reported as far as we know so far. But the clubs, that one and others that were damaged, do remain closed for now. And Nassau County has declared a state of emergency. So crazy, crazy weather all over the country. Revving up in our nation's capital. Look at this, IndyCar, Freedom 250. It's happening this weekend, but Libby Dean has a preview. She has a preview. She has a preview. That's coming up next.
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11: Yeah, we've seen a lot in Washington, D.C. over the years, but this is new, I think. Indy cars hitting the streets. They're calling it the Freedom 250 Grand Prix. It'll be happening this weekend, but News Nation's Libby Dean got ahead of it, had a chance today to test out the track herself, and she joins us now. This is quite the assignment for our White House correspondent there, Libby.
12: Yeah, they let me out, Connell, and now we're here outside of the racetrack. I mean, the streets of D.C. have never seen anything like this before, especially what's going to happen over the weekend. And right over my shoulder, this is the iconic Pennsylvania Avenue. You can travel it from the Capitol all the way down to the White House, where, as you mentioned, Connell, I usually am. But today, you're looking at the racetrack, and on the left is the pit. That is where these cars will come in and get service during this race, and they're going to lap 147 times these race car drivers will, but we did a lap of our own. We didn't get as fast as they'll get tomorrow, but here's some of that fun.
13: Okay, we're out here. This is actually part of the racetrack for this weekend's Grand Prix event, and we're going to get in this Corvette that just pulled up. Rolling, let's go! Wait, how many miles per hour?
14: About 132.
13: 132 miles per hour in the Corvette.
14: Yeah.
13: In the Corvette. Are we in the white? Yeah, we're in the white.
14: Are you ready?
13: Let's go.
14: Let's go.
13: Let's go.
12: Shark Tank. What was our top speed?
14: 133.
12: 133. Don't go driving that normally.
14: Okay.
12: On the DC roads. That's not allowed. So the race car drivers tomorrow will be going a lot faster than we did in that Corvette. They're going to reach speeds up to 180 miles per hour. It's pretty crazy to think about the fact that that is going to be happening on the streets of D.C. near some of the most iconic buildings in our nation, places like the Capitol, as well as the National Gallery of Art and a lot of Smithsonian museums out here. Also, a thing to watch for is going to be security. It's going to be really tight on Sunday because the First Lady and President Trump will be here. They're going to take the first lap before the race gets started on Sunday, and that's going to be something to watch for as well. We know weather might be a component as well, Connell.
11: Yeah, well, that's a concern, but it is crazy to see that, Pennsylvania Avenue and all the rest. 133 is pretty fast, Libby. Good stuff. Libby Dean there in Washington. In the meantime, is the new matchup to watch right now, Kevin Warsh versus Scott Bessent. Is the Federal Reserve at odds with the Treasury Department? That and much more is still ahead. This is News Nation Live from New York. We'll be right back.
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11: See Clancy trial, you were talking about the defense resting and their final witness and all the talk about whether, you know, she was bipolar and what have you. They just went into a short break, but just literally seconds ago, Dr. Avram Mack back again testifying, this time as a rebuttal for the prosecution, kind of ruling all that out, the talk of bipolar. And here's the perspective again, just moments ago.
29: It's a paper that summarizes information about this proposed disorder, highlights their assumption that it is actually a type of bipolar disorder.
30: Can I just interrupt? What disorder are you referring to?
29: The proposed postpartum psychosis disorder.
30: All right. So there is a group of people that are trying, to your knowledge, to get postpartum disorder in the next version of the Bible, right?
29: Effectively, yes, okay. But I wouldn't use all those words, but yes.
30: Okay. And then when you're referring to the peripartum onset, in one paragraph, you're talking about the specifier applied to current manic, hypomanic, or major depressive episode in bipolar 1 disorder, right? Did I read that right?
29: Well, it's more than just one paragraph. Okay, it goes on to all the next
31: thing. Counsel, let me see counsel's sidebar here, just so you've got scheduling.
11: All right, and that led us into the break. So again, that was just moments ago. We talked about this earlier. It is really, as the analysis suggested, a battle of the expert witnesses. The suggestion that Lindsey Clancy was in some form of psychosis, a psychotic episode when she killed her

0: Three Children was presented earlier. Defense then rested. And now Mac is back. And he's talked about this before, this mental state assessment. He had testified that she was cooperative, that she made eye contact, that she showed very few abnormalities in her speech or her thought. And he found nothing remarkable on his exam. So the prosecution is trying to push back here before the jury gets this case. We'll talk more about it later on in the show. From Massachusetts, this Lindsey Clancy trial. Fascinating and sad and a whole bunch of stuff rolled into one. Let's talk about the economy right now, however. The Fed chairman and the Treasury secretary, all right, they seem to be at odds. New Fed chair Kevin Warsh has been advocating for stepping back to let the markets set long-term interest rates on their own. But Secretary Bessent kind of interfering this week, trying to prop up the bond market as the Treasury buys back more bonds than it was expected to. So let's get Scott Martin as we kind of wrap up a pretty uncertain, I guess I'll call it, weak in financial markets. Good to see you. Scott's chief investment officer, Kingsview Wealth Management. So what about this? How would you sum up this week? And what do you think about these two? Are they at odds?
1: I've known better weeks, Connell, and even ones that we spent together, even so. I tell you, I think that the Fed and the Treasury Secretary are kind of playing off each other a little bit these days. You know, the Fed Chairman Warsh now, the new kid on the block, so to speak, handpicked, of course, has some learning to probably do with regards to how the administration is going to operate towards him. Bessent being there now for some time and being a favorite son, let's say, of the administration, I think is probably trying to show some of his muster. The reality is this. I think the point that needs to be made is the one that you noted, which is, when is the market best off? When is it at the most comfort level? It's when the Fed and the Treasury Department are not involving themselves or the administration in the overall kind of scheming of interest rates and stock prices. In fact, if you look over data points many, many years, decades ago, you can see that the market does well when that intervening is not taking place, because when they're doing something like that, Connell, there's something wrong.
0: Well, the president came out earlier this week and said, oh, if they would, quote unquote, just leave us alone, the economy would be better. And I was saying after that appearance, the only ones interfering, so to speak, is his administration and this Treasury Department. Scott Bessent, another clip from his TV interview, because debt and deficit was a big headline this week. We got to like 40 trillion in debt. We know deficits are an issue. Are we going to get it turned around? Bessent's argument, you'll see it here, is basically, all right, the worst is over. Here's what he said.
2: So do you think we've seen peak deficit during this administration?
3: I think a very, very good chance we have. That, you know, we are going to be laser focused, as I said, OMB Director Volk, myself, the president, that combined with the vice president's fraud task force, where I think we could save several hundred billion dollars.
0: Peak deficit? Is that a thing? Remember, you used to call it, talk about peak oil, but is peak deficit a thing? I don't know, Scott.
1: Peak panic? I mean, I think that makes me scared. In fact, here's funny. I'm a deficit freak.
0: Really?
1: Meaning I think deficits need to happen.
0: Meaning you think they matter.
1: I think they matter in the sense of, guess what, Connell? You've got to have them. You've got to have debt to make the world go around. As a country like ours that is a net importer, right? We make less stuff than we import, than we get overseas.
0: Yes.
1: Dude, we have to borrow money to buy that stuff. We have to borrow money to fund
0: with
1: all kinds
0: no limit?
1: Of programs we
0: like
1: have
0: you don't
1: here.
0: Think it could ever be too much?
1: I don't, because here's why. Well, here's why you don't want to limit, maybe, per se. And this is going to sound really trivial, but it's not stupid. It's like, in coming out of my mouth, I know that sounds crazy. Look at this S&P 500, Connell, over the last 20 years, overlaid with the deficit chart or debt chart. They go up and to the right almost in complete coordination.
0: Right,
1: meaning,
0: because we're kind of inflating the market along with it. I'm just saying at some point, isn't there kind of a reckoning of that?
1: There's,
0: right.
1: There is, but there isn't, because think about who we owe the money to. We owe the money to people that, yes, we lend the money to, obviously. We owe it to ourselves, ironically. I mean, there's a statement that was made about how each of us owe like 50 grand to each other. And secondly, the dollars that we lend are dollars, in fact, are denominated, and this debt is denominated in dollars, which last time I checked is the number one reserve currency of the world.
0: Well, that's the key. As long as we keep that, which is probably what they said in the UK years ago.
1: Stuff, we're screwed. That's right.
0: Right. So if we lose the reserve currency status and the dollar's not that, then we're in trouble. But until then, you're just fine with it as long as your stock's
1: going. I want that thing going to 80 and 100. You heard here first, because the market's going to go there.
0: Listen, a lot of people think that's a crazy argument, but a lot of other people think you're exactly right. It's a debate. Thank you, Scott. Look at this Man U. They're publicly traded. Soccer club from the United Kingdom, the former empire of the United Kingdom. If empires are falling, they're ringing the closing bell today. We finish on a high note. Dow up 530. That's 1%. NASDAQ higher as well. Listen, we have a lot more still to cover the show today. We're going to check in South Carolina again. That's politics. And we'll dig in to the politics of the data centers. Huge story this week. First, our top stories.
4: These politicians flip-flopping. Governor Abbott down in Texas says we're going to be

0: Gate Eye and these data center capital of the world and stuff. And now he's reversed himself because politicians have one job. That's to get reelected.
1: 132 miles per hour in the Corvette. In the Corvette. Are we in the white? Yeah, we're in the white. Let's go.
2: The defense has now rested its case. All right, so I'm going to talk to counsel for a minute or so over here, and we're about to go into the next phase of this case.
3: It's News Nation Live from New York here on a Friday. Always good to be with you. I'm Connell McShane as we run down some of the stories we are tracking this hour. We are watching two fights today about the economy, one between a pair of Washington heavyweights over letting the markets do what markets do, or government giving a nudge to guarantee the outcome it wants. The other pits the past against the future. We'll talk about them both. Plus, can you trust government data? There are some now who say the answer to that question is no, and we will explain why this hour. But we begin the hour with midterm itineraries and 2028 implications today. The president's headed for South Carolina. He lands to campaign for Darlene Graham this evening, his chosen candidate to succeed the late Lindsey Graham. But missteps from the candidate will again test just how strong the president's grip is on his own party. And then on the Democratic side, a familiar face, maybe a future candidate, is there too in South Carolina for Pete Buttigieg. Different mission. He's trying to make inroads in a place that turned back his presidential ambitions in many ways back in 2020. It's News Nation's Tom Dempsey who's starting us off this hour, keeping an eye on all of this live from the White House, where it's been a busy day and it'll be a busy night, Tom, on the campaign trail.
4: That's right, Connell. Good afternoon. Look, South Carolina is going to be yet another test of President Trump's endorsement power. He's already come out and endorsed Senator Darlene Graham in this Senate race happening in South Carolina. But Graham is going to be in a Republican runoff race next Tuesday against Representative Ralph Norman. So today, the two are going to be campaigning together in Myrtle Beach. President Trump expected to leave here at the White House later this afternoon to head there. But again, midterm campaign season is very much heating up right now. You brought up that recent gaffe from Senator Graham, and that's really put this race into more attention. But for President Trump himself, this also comes as a Decision Desk HQ has released all sorts of data showing the Democrats within reach of possibly flipping control of the Senate. The most recent data puts it at about a 55% chance for Republicans to flip control of the Senate. You can see the numbers right here. So almost a virtual toss-up right here. So there's all sorts of attention on these midterm elections. And for President Trump, as he heads to South Carolina, this also goes a little bit beyond the South Carolina Senate race, because President Trump gives him a perfect platform to speak to supporters and bring up things like the economy, highlighting some of the more positive aspects, things like stock market gains. I expect to hear from the president, the creation of Trump accounts, the administration's focus on lowering prescription drug prices, because the economy could be one of, if not the defining issue of these midterm elections. So for President Trump, with the speech happening later today, again, very much in campaign mode. And we're expecting that speech to happen right around 7 p.m. Eastern time.
3: Well, since we are in campaign mode, that's Tom Dempsey at the White House. We're going to do our DDHQ data check, which we do daily right now. Big day, big night for the midterm campaign as we go to the big wall. I want to start with the president's approval rating. So look at this. We always average it out and we say he's around 40. It's been going down, the green line on the right side of the screen. Now President Trump averaging just 39% in a midterm year in presidential approval. Of course, many of the individual polls have been much lower than that. Why? 62% of the country right now thinks that this country is on the wrong track versus the right track. What will it mean for the midterms? We always show you the congressional ballot on a generic basis. The generic ballot, Dems plus six. One of the polls we had, it was Emerson the other day, had a Dems plus eight. The average is plus six. Still good for Democrats. Still gives them a good chance. Not necessarily, though, the analysts will tell you, a slam dunk just yet at plus six. Right now, Tennessee, State Rep Justin J. Pearson, running for a congressional seat in the newly drawn 9th District, covers parts of Memphis. Brings up a lot of issues. Good to see you. Thanks for coming on, including redistricting, which makes your election there, more of an uphill battle. That's a big story. I'll tell you what the other story is. These data centers, okay? We talked about it in detail last hour. We've been talking about it all week because it's been fascinating to see people change their political colors on this. I know you've been against the data centers from day one, but how much of an impact is this issue having, not only on your race, Elon Musk has the XAI center in the Memphis area that's come up, but on races in general this cycle? How do you see data centers?
5: Look, stopping toxic data centers is one of the primary points of my campaign. I've been fighting data centers since 2 years ago when Elon Musk first built the hyperscale data center 3 miles away from my wife and I's home. And we're continuing to be in that fight. And what we are seeing, even with 15 new counties with mostly rural areas, 67% of data centers are planned for rural America. And so in my newly drawn district, this is becoming a significant issue, not just in Memphis, but also in places like Lawrenceburg. And we are seeing Republicans coming to our rallies, to our community meetings by the dozens who are saying, you know what, I'm going to vote for you because you're standing up against the billionaire class who's polluting our water, destroying our air, all for the benefit of these computers that are replacing our jobs.
3: Now, there is a benefit to the data centers economically that's been argued. We mentioned Loudoun County in Virginia as one quote-unquote success story. We'll talk more about that later. There are other examples where economic growth has picked up when the data centers come in. Question for someone like you running for Congress would be, I'm sure you got a bunch of programs you want to put in place, all right? How do you do that if the data centers are not part of generating revenue from a tax base that would maybe fund your programs? Wouldn't it help you to do that?
5: We need to tax billionaires and billion-dollar corporations in ways that they have not been. Right now, they've been able to get away with not paying taxes at all, people like Jeff Bezos, Elon Musk, without contributing to the economy in any substantial way. The tax money the data centers are bringing, for instance, in Memphis, is like $15 million, but they get $1.25 billion from Anthropic using some of the NVIDIA chips that are in Memphis. And so when you just think about the disparities, billions and billions that are going into these entities, but the communities in which they are in are suffering with more pollution, more cancer, more nitrogen oxides. It is not a fair trade-off.
3: So what do you want to do tax-wise? Is it, just to be clear, is it on the companies? Is it sharing the wealth from, you know, OpenAI and XAI and Anthropic and those types of companies? Or you're talking about targeting, you know, individual taxpayers who, as you say, may pay a lower rate, but certainly pay a lot of money in taxes, whether it's through capital gains or something else as opposed to income taxes? But what do you want to do specifically?
5: Both of those. So we need to tax billionaires. And two, we need to make sure that the AI companies that they actually have, because a lot of them are getting billions of dollars from the public, that the public has investment in getting dividends and returns from those.
3: How would that work with the companies?
5: Absolutely. With the companies, we need to have ownership of them. I mean, a lot of these companies, as you know, are getting hundreds of billions of dollars from the federal government, but we have no ownership. The ownership is within a very few amount of stakeholders, and typically the owners who are giving themselves buybacks and dividends to the tune of billions of dollars. And I think we need to have public ownership in each of these companies that we are investing in.
3: Now, the only counterintuitive part of this is that the public investment in those companies wouldn't be so great if you're killing their data centers and they're not making as much money.
5: Absolutely. So the way that the data centers are being constructed is the thing that most people are against. They have zero transparency. People are signing non-disclosure agreements. And a lot of these are using methane gas turbines in order to operate and to exist. There has to be a way for us to do this better. And I've worked with the NAACP and so many other organizers about how we could actually construct these without destroying our environment, without destroying our communities.
3: That's an important point. So you want to go back at some point after a moratorium to actually building data centers. And, in other words, you want AI to work, not be eliminated. You just want to do it differently. How?
5: It has to be done differently. That includes community and is not exploiting our communities as extractive colonies and sacrifice zones. I think that's what people are against. That's what I'm hearing in rural, urban, and suburban areas, and us being taken advantage of by the billionaire class in the way that we have.
3: What does that mean? There's a lot of like rhetoric of billionaire class. But what does that mean specifically? Like, how would you do it differently?
5: Literally. Yeah, that's so good. So quite literally, it means overnight, over 22 days, a data center and a power plant being built 3 miles away from our home and them not getting any permits to do that in violation of the Clean Air Act. And now the Environmental Protection Agency and the Department of Justice reaching out to a judge asking that Grok, Elon Musk AI, be allowed to continue to pollute our communities because they're using it for the Iran war. That's the exploitation that I'm talking about, that community, South Haven, Mississippi, communities in Memphis are experiencing. And that's not what government should be doing at all.
3: I guess the question is, how much would that slow down our economic growth in the meantime? And the way I guess I would be curious about how you would answer it is, how long would what you're talking about take until we're back on track, so to speak?
5: Well, what I've been advocating for and working with a lot of communities, including in Memphis and the Memphis City Council, is moving forward on this, is we need a 12-month moratorium. If we believe that artificial intelligence and all these data centers and hyperscale data centers are so necessary, why are the communities that are suffering and have been suffering from legacy pollution being the ones that are targeted? If it's so necessary, let's build them at Mar-a-Lago. What we need to do is slow down, make sure we have regulation that doesn't allow them to impact our public health, our environment, and also actually has workforce development components associated with it that benefit communities, which currently most of them don't. They may create a few hundred jobs, but ultimately we're seeing a 15 to 30% reduction in the global workforce, which is why one of the big policies I've been pushing for is a

0: trillions on endless wars that we did not need to be in, and also because we've been giving tax cuts and tax breaks to the richest people.
1: Maybe so, but it's still a fact. You know, you still got to deal with it, don't you?
0: Yes, and I'm going to be the generation that's going to be having to pay this down. The people who are spending the money right now aren't, and they aren't thinking about their reality.
1: No, I'm just saying you're saying we got to spend more and more, and I'm saying in the short term, it seems like the math is tough on that. That's all.
0: Well, we got to do both. We got to cut some of the spending that we've been given to the military-industrial congressional complex, right?
1: So it's military cuts. It's defense or Pentagon cuts. That's the biggest place.
0: I'm talking about the military contractors who are getting the billions of dollars. That's who we need to cut the money to.
1: Right. But the spending coming out of the defense or the Pentagon's budget for those contractors, you want that cut. How much are we talking that you think you can save to pay for all that you talked about? Because you talked about paying for a lot of different things. So make this the final point.
0: Absolutely. So we have to have several places where we can cut and also make sure we aren't taxing those who are the richest people in the world who are not being taxed at the level that they need to be, which would bring hundreds of billions of dollars back into the economy for us to build more schools, build rural hospitals in order to make sure we get good education, fix roads and bridges that need to be fixed here instead of bombing them halfway across the world. And I think it's a reprioritization that we need in our country of resources because it isn't a scarcity of them.
1: Now, Justin Pearson is running Tennessee 9. Like I said at the top, it's a good conversation, by the way, but it's an uphill climb. Is that fair? Because of redistricting is really your biggest challenge.
0: Absolutely. But we do have a pathway to victory, and we're getting a lot of support in rural and urban areas. And people can go to votejustinj.com.
1: I figured you'd work that in at the end, no doubt. Well, we'll follow the race. All these races are interesting, and the data center issue is top of mind right now. Thanks for coming on today. Again, State Rep. Justin J. Pearson, Tennessee. All right. The breaking news in the last hour, we had it on the show. The Supreme Court stepped in, the Chief Justice, John Roberts, in the fight over the White House ballroom that's been getting so much attention. So let's talk about what was decided, at least for now, with the Hill's legal affairs reporter, Zach Schoenfeld, joins us right now. So the president's ballroom can go ahead for the time being, Zach.
2: That's right, Connell, but just for now. The Chief Justice's order is really temporary and gives the Supreme Court some more time to look this over. This is not that final emergency ruling that we have been waiting on. That is still yet to come. The Chief Justice just handles this by default because he handles emergency matters arising out of D.C. So still waiting on that full court vote about what that project is going to look like in the months to come. But at least what it means now in the interim is that fast approaching lower court deadline to grind above ground construction to a halt. It was set to take effect in just a few hours, is no more. Construction can continue until the next stage of this case. The White House has been saying that there are crews working 7 days a week, 20 hours a day, 250 people working on this, and all of that can now continue this weekend, Connor.
1: Well, it kind of further plays in, doesn't it, Zach, to the president's argument that he's been making, which, as I understand it, essentially has been, all right, well, tough to stop me now because the thing's almost done.
2: That's right. They say this project is 65% complete. The East Wing is gone. And so if you stop it now, that in itself creates a threat. And that really does play into the broader argument from the Trump administration here on national security, going all the way back to the Butler, Pennsylvania rally, the assassination attempt there. But even telling the Supreme Court, they pointed them directly to that incident last month where the president had to board that alternate aircraft after the threat from the Iranians. So they say all of these threats and incidents are just heightening the need for the ballroom. But Connell, I should note that the Chief Justice's order contains no explanation. So we don't know at this point what exactly the Supreme Court has been looking at here.
1: Okay, just quickly remind me what the next step is in this again that you said.
2: We are still waiting on a final ruling here from the full court, and that will be the emergency ruling that will dictate what the ballroom is going to look like as this litigation goes back to the lower courts. That'll dictate what this project looks like in the months to come.
1: Zach Schoenfeld from The Hill will stay on top of that story. President, meantime, on the campaign trail, we talked about South Carolina and still talking about this economic D-Day that's coming. The message from the president on that has been he's going to go after the Iranians economically, vowing devastating consequences, the Iranians are, as a retaliation. So we'll put it all together ahead of a big announcement from Scott Bessent, the Treasury Secretary, on Monday. We're live in the Middle East with more on that. And then there's a ballot concern, or is it an attempt to hijack the next election? President Trump calling out thousands of non-citizen voters back in the 2020 election, but how much can we trust this new Census Bureau number that is out? And do you feel like your back-to-school bill is a little more expensive this year? It is. By the way, you don't just feel it. And we'll go by the numbers on just how much it seems that you are paying. This is News Nation Live from New York. We're coming right back.
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2: The president moves to boost beef imports. Will it bring down prices for American consumers? I'm Mike Vaccaro, News Nation Washington Bureau Chief. President Trump announcing on Truth Social, for the next 90 days, the United States will allow up to 300,000 metric tons of product for ground beef to be imported with no out-of-quota tariff. The president says the deal will, quote, substantially lower the price to consumers. The move comes as shoppers see record high prices, including an over 50-cent jump for ground beef since last August. All told, prices are up 25% since President Trump returned to the White House. The cattle industry is facing challenges, drought and high prices for feed and diesel fuel among them, adding to ranchers' woes, a 75-year low in the number of cattle in the U.S. Some ranchers oppose allowing more foreign beef into the U.S., the National Cattlemen's Beef Association saying in a statement they are, quote, disappointed, adding, flooding the market with government-subsidized below-market beef is not the way to build the American cattle herd. I'm Mike Vaccaro, and this is the News Nation Political Minute.
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18: A sad update on this New York grandmother who went missing nearly 2 weeks ago in Las Vegas. She's been found dead. Our News Nation station KLAS is reporting as much. Elisa Goods, she was found near the airport, Harry Reid International in Las Vegas, last seen August 8th as she left her friend's apartment near the Las Vegas Strip and was supposed to be going shopping at a CVS pharmacy. The police, as of yet, have not divulged her cause of death. Goods' family saying that they plan to come out to Las Vegas to bring her home. Missing grandmother found dead, Las Vegas. A lead Iranian negotiator, meantime, is saying now that Iran must plan on how to overcome these devastating sanctions that are on the way, and the U.S. is vowing they'll be crushing on Iran and on its allies, and that the Treasury Secretary will announce them on Monday. Robert Sherman has been covering all the twists and turns from the region. Back with us now from Doha tonight. So what is the latest, Robert?
4: Yeah, hey there, Connell. Well, so this is going to come in multiple different levels here from the American side, with the Treasury Department as well as the White House trying to directly push American allies as well as other countries, major trade partners of Iran, to stop providing them an economic lifeline, cutting off trade, which we've seen some countries such as the UAE doing this week, but they want that to expand. And then there's this level here. A new level of sanctions was just handed down by the Treasury Department, sanctioning 10 individuals relating to Hezbollah and the movement of cash there. Why that is significant is that the Treasury Department has now redesignated Hezbollah from a terrorist organization to a direct proxy of Iran. So this is the added level that the U.S. is trying to inflict on Iran here. Iran, of course, trying to hit back on all of this. This is what their parliament speaker had to say today. We will not allow individuals to come and trample on our dignity and honor and then leave. We are willing to sacrifice our wealth and possessions on this path, and we'll stand firm to defend our dignity and honor. Something else to note here, Central Command releasing this footage here just a few minutes ago of flight drills and operations taking place aboard the USS George Washington, which just entered the Central Command region of responsibility. In this video here, they're transiting the Arabian Sea, arriving here in the region, expected to replace the USS Abraham Lincoln. Connell?
18: You know, it's interesting, Robert. I don't know exactly what Bessent's going to add to all of this in his Monday news conference. I don't know how aggressive the United States is going to be. I don't know if what he says will work, whether the goals will be accomplished. But I think the one thing that is fair that we do know is that Iran, going into this, is not in good shape economically from the numbers we have.
4: Yeah, and there's a long tail of all of this. We've discussed how the currency in Iran has collapsed compared to the U.S. dollar. Some of the anecdotal accounts coming out of Iran, people have to sell their lively possessions in order to afford groceries. These are some of the inflation numbers that we've seen coming out of Iran here. And you look at triple-digit increases in inflation for dairy, for meat, bread, other food items. I mean, these are everyday household goods. Now, in our conversations with some of our sources inside of Iran, they have indicated that this isn't just a numbers game. This is all true, and it is being felt by the general public. But there's also been a redistribution of all resources to the regime, to the war effort, in order to resist any of the American maneuvers made here. So it becomes a tale of two economies here. Just because so much pain is being inflicted on the people, that does not mean that that pain will imminently be felt by the regime or the military there. But of course, the two are related.
18: Connell. No, I know. That's what a lot of our experts have been telling us. They come on and say, you know, these people are used to being in pain, and a lot of it inflicted by their own government, and their government might be okay with them being in more pain. So whether they have a breaking point and what that breaking point is still an open question. We'll probably get more on Monday. Robert Sherman with the reporting live from Doha tonight. In the meantime here, as we come up on 24 minutes past the hour, immigration, ICE sending its first deportation flight of Haitians back to their homeland. This since the temporary protected status ended for thousands of Haitian immigrants. More in a moment.
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10: California teenager is charged with stabbing his girlfriend to death with a knife, and the police say his mom tried to help him cover it up. 18-year-old Caroline Hines was found dead in the back of her car yesterday after she had been reported missing from her university. The police say their investigation revealed that Hines had gone to meet with her boyfriend, Royce Moser, who then became angry and stabbed her in the chest, and the police say he drove her car with her body still inside to his mother's house. And she initially tried to help him to clean the whole thing up. They say the mom told the son to follow her to the university, where they left the car outside the library and then took him back to the house to shower and change his clothes. So now both Royce and his mother's name's Rachel Moser, are facing charges. Yeah. All right. So there's that story, but there's also this on Haiti. The U.S. deported more than 160 people to Haiti yesterday. This is the first deportation flight to the country since the temporary protected status had ended here in the United States for some 350,000 Haitians. And while the U.S. had reportedly been sending deportees back to Haiti on regular flights, this latest removal was one of the largest that the Haitian community leaders say that they've seen since President Trump's second term in office began. Many of the passengers reportedly had been detained by ICE officers over the course of the last 3 weeks. At least one had their temporary protected status. That sparked worry among Haitians here that they could be next on the arrest and deportation list. So this flight comes just weeks after that federal judge lifted an order preventing the deportation of Haitians on TPS, a formality, really, after the Supreme Court had allowed the TPS program to end back in June. So we're now at the bottom of the hour. As we continue with our coverage on News Nation Live, you know that America has a debt problem, right? We've talked about it all week. It's starting to squeeze us where it hurts. So we will get into what is being done, what can be done about it, and who bears the burden if this spending continues. We'll be right back.
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17: News Nation is there, telling the stories of neighbors who lift each other up, because the Hoosier spirit refuses to break.
18: So is the United States caught in a capital squeeze? Bond yields showing the country that borrowing is getting more expensive as the government and investors try to sort out priorities. So do they need to pay for the past, or do they need to borrow more to invest in the future? Sarah Barbas here. She's a principal at Integer, where she represents individual, corporate, and nonprofit tax interests on Capitol Hill. Thank you, Sarah. So Axios had an article about this capital crunch. And again, it's this idea that on the one hand, yeah, you know, we have to borrow trillions essentially to pay for our past commitments we've already made. While on the other hand, if you AI and so many other things, there's trillions needed for the

0: future. So in the meantime, what gives? What should we know?
1: Well, I think in the short term, what this is going to result in is a lot of new proposals, especially from members of Congress and those that are running for Congress, who are going to look to find that cash somewhere. Could be through taxes. It could be through, putting more burden on those burgeoning AI companies. So I think that in the short term, economic policy is going to be where we see some of the most extreme proposals.
0: Or it could be even more borrowing because, you know, we've been having this conversation, been doing this story for at least 20 years where you have a conversation about us needing to get our act together financially and fiscally. We don't. In fact, you know, at least he was honest at a guy, Scott Martin, on earlier in the show. And he's a markets guy. You know, he's a chief investment officer at a Wall Street type firm. And he says, nah, this $40 trillion doesn't bother me. He said, it doesn't really matter because we have the reserve currency. So we might as well just keep borrowing, and keep inflating assets like stocks. So, I mean, we could keep borrowing, or would there finally be, you know, a day of reckoning? How do you see that?
1: We can certainly keep borrowing. We've been doing that for decades, and it's seemed to work so far. It does get more and more expensive, and that outlook, whether it amounts to a day of reckoning or not, is going to affect people's and voters' perception of what our future economic situation is going to look like in the country. And it looks more and more to those who have lent us money, especially other countries, that we are in a position to at some point be cut off. And that could be a time of reckoning as well.
0: Right. But does anyone really care about it on Capitol Hill or in any other position of power that would have something to say about it? I mean, you think about why George H.W. Bush lost re-election in 92, the whole promise, oh, no new taxes. But why did he want to raise taxes? He wanted to, you know, get the deficit under control. Eventually it was. President Clinton comes in for two terms. Economy grows like crazy. But we had a surplus for a time. And it was, oh, this is great. But then the spending started and it's never stopped. And it's not like a partisan issue. I mean, both sides are doing the same thing, Republicans and Democrats. So I feel like there's nobody standing up and being like, all right, enough's enough. Is anyone?
1: There are select members on Capitol Hill who continue to have their debt trackers that show us just how quickly we are amounting this debt. But to your point, both parties continue to advance legislation that adds to the deficit and adds to our debt. And that is expected to continue as we know that tax increases, which is one of the easiest ways to get revenue, are not popular with voters. So you're not going to see a lot of members of Congress out front talking about how they plan to address the debt.
0: No, you don't. They'll talk about what can help them and what kind of spending program can help them. Even like we were talking about the data centers a few moments ago, all of a sudden everybody's against the data centers, but they still want to spend. And the data centers bring in tax revenue, which I was trying to get into. You know who's back is Paul Ryan, who's not in the Congress anymore, but he's resurfaced in a Wall Street Journal piece saying that Americans are getting caught in the safety net. And he argues that our safety net should catch people when they fall. It shouldn't hold them down or pay them to remain there. So what about Paul Ryan on fixing welfare gaps, rewarding work? I mean, this is a conversation we used to have all the time. Republicans were big into it, and I don't hear that as much anymore either, but there's a blast from the past. So what about that side of it?
1: Sure. I mean, there's certainly a conversation to be had about the disincentive that exists for some folks who are leaning on the social safety net to work. Sometimes they lose their benefits so quickly that it's actually more beneficial for them to not work. And Paul Ryan is right when it comes to need for reform of that system. Otherwise, we could go down a path of universal basic income where there is no incentive to work. And folks simply rely on that safety net from the government to keep them afloat or at least try.
0: Well, the universal basic income is a conversation around AI, where people say, well, all right, if the AI companies are somehow going to take over or eliminate all these jobs, then we got to pay people, to your point, essentially, I guess, to do nothing. But it does sound like we're going to have some sort of a talk about whether it's that or, as one of our guests suggested earlier, the public taking stakes in these AI companies. All those conversations seem like they're on the table right now.
1: Absolutely. There's a lot of conversations about the public taking stake. There's a lot of conversations about how those AI companies are going to give back and return a lot of the capital that they are generating that is being taken out of human jobs. But at the same time, there's In the short term, there's going to have to be a conversation about what

0: do these humans that need jobs end up doing? AI can't replace everything. So I think we're going to have to get creative as a country here, as AI does replace some jobs.
1: Yeah, I'm going to have to get creative to pay for a lot of things with as much debt as we've built up, I think. Sarah, thank you. Sarah, Barbara, on all of that. As we continue here, thousands of non-citizens illegally casting ballots. This is actually coming in according to the United States Census Bureau. Shock claim, right? But does the evidence back up the claim? Our next guest says no, it does not. That discussion straight ahead.
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1: Andrews, Marine One has just landed, coming over from the White House, and the president is on his way shortly to the plane that will serve this evening as Air Force One, and he's going to South Carolina. We've been talking about it throughout the show, that this is a campaign trip at a speech around 7 p.m. Eastern in support of Darlene Graham, late Lindsey Graham's sister, is running in that runoff, endorsed by the president to be a full-time senator in a six-year term from South Carolina, of course, fresh off a gaffe on foreign policy made on the debate stage. So the president trying to reinforce the candidacy of Darlene Graham, who he has backed. He's just landed at Joint Base Andrews aboard Marine One onto Air Force One. The speech tonight, 7 p.m. I want to spend some time now talking about this report we mentioned. It's a report from a government agency that we think of, right, once every 10 years or so. It's in the news today, and it's fueling some big questions, like, can we trust what the government's telling us? We're actually talking about the Census Bureau. They published a report that looks at non-citizen voting, and the finding is one of those things that would be a big deal if it's true, big enough that the president actually posted about it. And the conclusion was that 24,000 non-citizens cast their ballots. The report, though, doesn't have anyone's name behind it, and the methods aren't publicly available. It wasn't put together by the civil servants who do data science for the Census Bureau. Reportedly, it was produced by a think tank, America First Policy Institute, which is a Trump think tank. So let's talk about this with Misty Hegedus. Misty's an associate research scientist at Kansas University's Institute for Public Policy and Research. More importantly, well, maybe not more importantly, but also for the story, a former senior advisor at the Census Bureau. Welcome, Misty. So try to set that up just for people that haven't been following that story. I don't know if there's something you would add or maybe even conversations you're having with your former colleagues. What's going on here, do you think?
16: Yeah, so, I mean, part of the problem is it's really unclear to know what's going on because the report that came out has very limited information in it. It doesn't list any authors, so we don't know who's responsible for the report. There's no technical documentation attached talking about the quality of the data. You know, voter registration data that has been brought into the Census Bureau supposedly to create this report and analyze this data. It's really unclear the quality of that data, and it's unclear whether that data contains enough information to really produce high quality linkages with other data within the Bureau.
1: I said it would be big if true. I do want to point out, however, the Washington Post has that in their article, that it wouldn't mean that the president would have won in 2020. They say even taking Trump's figure of 24,000 illegal votes at face value, a purported illegal voting share of less than 0.02%, it would not establish that he won the 2020 election. Joe Biden won by more than 7 million votes. So there's that. But also the idea of this report is true, that like a think tank was working on it, not the Census Bureau.
16: Yeah, I mean, I think we should all be asking questions around that. You know, if I was at the Census Bureau today, that's one thing that I would be curious about knowing is who within is responsible for developing this report. I would really be shocked if there were any career staff working on this issue. I think that, you know, more likely scenario is that there are folks coming from the outside, you know, who have a political slant in nature and are probably responsible for producing this report. It definitely does not look like an authentic census report.
1: That's why the skepticism is there, right? Because, you know, the reports like this in the past or more recently, let me pause this for a moment, Misty, for some breaking news. President speaking before getting on the plane. Here he is live.
17: And I think it's going to be great. She's a terrific woman. And so I thought we'd do a little bit of a rally for her. And it'll be very interesting.
18: Mr. President, Darlene Graham made some criticism for her response at a debate earlier this week where she said national security is not her thing. Is that
17: well, no, all she was is being honest. She's very smart, and she was being honest. I mean, she's into the price of groceries, the price of food, the price of beef. And it's not, it hasn't been her thing, but she's surrounded by very good people. And she said that she's totally for the military. I mean, she's going to do what the military wants and really what the president wants. She understands that national security is my thing. And she is a terrific woman who answered that. I watched that. I thought it was a very honest answer, actually. Yeah.
18: Will be used in the construction of the ballroom?
17: Yeah, we're spending hundreds of millions of dollars on the ballroom, and it's all from people like me and great companies that are putting it up. It's going to be close to $400 million, and it's all paid for by patriots and patriotic companies, big companies. I'll name the companies probably over the next couple of weeks, but I want to ask if they mind. And really, most of them have said, you could use my name gladly. So that's all money. No taxpayer money for the ballroom at all.
18: Did you direct Secretary Bessent to intervene in the bond market?
17: No, not at all. No, he's a very capable man. He wanted to do it. He's very good at it. He has a good touch, very good natural.

0: touch for the bonds and interest, and he did that, yeah.
1: The yields have come back up since then. Have you talked to him about another type of intervention? Is that something he will be
0: doing? We have many types of intervention. That's one. The ultimate intervention is our military. And if we have to use that, we will, yeah.
1: The move on beef imports is upsetting some ranchers, as well as some Republicans are asking you to delay that move on imports.
0: Well, we want to get the beef prices down, so we'll get them down a little bit. And that's what people want, that's what the voters want, and that's what I want. The ranchers are great, they're my people. I love the ranchers, they've done a fantastic job, but they admit that we need a little help and in order to get the prices down. So that's what we're doing.
1: Which country did you arrange?
2: We're hearing that MAGA Inc. is going to start spending your war chest. What races are you putting money into, sir?
0: Well, I've raised a lot, and nobody knows what it is, but I will tell you it's about $850 million. And I'll be spending a lot of that money for, and my own money, but I'll be spending a lot of that money for candidates that I think are good, Republican candidates that I think are good. So when you add the $850 million to all of the other money that we've raised, we're in very good shape.
1: Mr. President, there are several Republicans who are running for midterms this year who are starting to come out against AI data centers. Why do you think they're taking a different approach than you
0: are? Who are they? You know?
1: The Senate race in Ohio is one example where it's become a very hot topic.
0: Well, the data center subject to me is a pretty simple one. If you pick the right location, and it's got to be, not every location is perfect for it, but you pick the right location, what it means for a community is jobs and lots of money and lower taxes. And the data centers now are mandated by me that they build their own electricity, so they're not taking it from the grid.
1: You worry that
0: it's going to lower the electric cost because they're building electricity. And the extra, as an example, we talked about this once. I'm very proud of it. It was my idea. They're going to build their own electric producing facility. And that electricity that they have left over is going to the grid. It's going to lower the cost of electricity. So if I were a community, I would want the data center. It means jobs, it means income, and it means lower taxes.
1: You want Republican candidates to take the same methods on data
0: centers? No, I want them to do what they want. Some people feel differently. I really want them. If a Republican's against the data center, that's okay with me. I'm only saying that if I ran a community, now there are different types of communities, but generally speaking, if I ran a community, if I was a mayor or if I was a governor in a state, I would want to have the data centers because they bring tremendous income. They're clean. They produce their own energy. The new ones are producing their own energy. I would want to have data centers.
3: The national debt, as you know, it surpassed $40 trillion. Have you been discussing what to do about that?
0: Well, I have, and it's been a problem for 35 years. And what we have now that we've never had before, we had a pretty good piece of it in my first term, as you know, is we have tremendous growth. And the way you take care of debt is with growth. And we have tremendous growth. We've never had growth like we have right now. The growth will take care of that very easily.
1: Mr. President, on the beef deal, which countries did you make that deal with? What are the sources
0: which
1: of
0: deal?
1: The beef deal?
0: I don't want to say which countries, but there are a few countries. But they're going to be sending in the highest quality beef, and it's something that we need. What else? By the way, are we going to miss Caroline? I'm going to miss her. Let me have that. So here are some headlines in Caroline. I got to stand next to her. I feel so good with her. These are incredible headlines that just came out over the last 24 hours. It's probably easier if I show them to you than reading them. But basically, the biggest refunds ever given on taxes, that's big, Trump bump. Tax refunds jumped 17%. American tax refunds increased by $43 billion. That's money that the government is giving back to the people, $43 billion. FBI had the biggest violent crime drop in 90 years. These are today's headlines. Trump administration marks 15 straight months with zero border releases as apprehensions plunge. So they've never had anything like that. So you had 15 months with zero people going through our border. I don't even know how that's possible, but they're doing a good job. Maybe you?
2: see Scott you. Jennings, sir.
0: Scott Jennings is good. That one right there, my friend from Iowa. But I don't know, maybe she doesn't want it. I don't know, maybe Margo. What do you think of Margo? Maybe Margo. Let's see, who do we have in this group? I will tell you this, and Caroline will tell you this. I have never had so many job applications in my life.
1: Yes, sir.
0: They all want that job. They love that job. She's made that job very glamorous.
3: Economic work there towards Iran, does that indicate that the military options in the region for the U.S. are limited?
0: No, not at all. It just means that we're seeing what happens. They have no money. They have no Navy. They have no Air Force. They are not paying their soldiers. They're not paying their police. They have 350% inflation. So we're just going to sort of see what happens. And we have total control, as you know, of the border. We have total control. If you look at the blockade, we have total control of that entire region having to do with the Strait of Hormuz. And that means well into it, the land areas. So they would love to make a deal, but they're not ready to make the right deal, in my opinion. Yeah.
1: For Canada, have you come to a deal there?
0: Pretty much, I think so. We'll see. I've dealt with the Prime Minister. I've got a good relationship. And yeah, we have to take care of our farmers. The farmers are very important to me. And the deal with Canada is moving along, and we should be able to have a deal with Canada. We're also starting on a new deal with Mexico, a much better deal for the United States. I only make good deals. Much better deal for the United States, both with Canada and Mexico. Thank you very much.
4: All right, so we did hear there live from the President of the United States. Press Secretary's leaving that job. That was the highlight for Caroline Leavitt. And up the steps he goes and to South Carolina to campaign this evening for Darlene Graham, the sister of the late Senator Lindsey Graham. Speech live on News Nation 7 p.m. Eastern Time. Talked about that. The ballroom ruling from Chief Justice John Roberts today. It continues, at least for now, says the MAGA war chest, as it was alluded to, is up to $850 million raised and, you know, got into the debt. But as the administration has been saying here the last few days, we top $40 trillion. They're saying this has been a long time in coming, and it's been built up over many administrations. We talked about on this show, I think it was yesterday, this administration is two terms responsible for about 11 of the $40 trillion in terms of adding to the debt. So we'll have more on all of that coming up with its politics, and we have some court cases to cover. We'll do a quick control room check-in with Claudine and then get to the next hour of coverage. So there's the president surprising us, as he does many days. And what do we have coming up?
5: All right, hold on 1 second. So we're not going to air the open yet.
4: Okay.
5: Let me see. All right, good. All right, that's fine. Kelly Meyer is traveling with the president, so maybe at some point, she won't land until 7-ish, we're expecting. We'll start off with Joe Khalil, who's at the White House, and then Kate and Dawson comes back. You remember, he helped us a lot with our coverage
4: Lindsey Graham,
5: Lindsey Graham.
4: He knows a lot about South Carolina, especially Republicans, no doubt.
5: Yeah, so he'll be back with us today in our 5 o'clock. So Joe Khalil, we'll go with him a little bit, and then we'll talk with Kate and Dawson. That's our first block. So what we'll do, since without the open right now, Kyle, we'll just run the short intro, okay? So we'll do a little
4: breaking.
5: We're
4: going to stay live. Usually we play a taped open here. So we're going to stay because we had the president. We're going to stay live, and then I'm just going to go straight into all the news. Is that basically what you're telling me?
5: Yes. Exactly what you'll do.
4: I told you people love these behind the scenes, right? So now we are up officially to 5 people who like this segment. Yesterday we were 3.
5: We'll do it by the numbers on it another day.
4: We should do it by the numbers on how many people like Claudine's new segment. All right. So with that, thanks for joining us, everybody. It's 5 p.m. Eastern Time. I'm Connell McShane. Good to be with you here in New York. We just heard from President Trump. He was live on his way to South Carolina. He's now boarded Air Force One. He's going there to campaign for Darlene Graham this evening in the Republican runoff for her late brother's Senate seat. The endorsement from the president carries a lot of weight in these Republican primaries. Not a sure thing, though, in this race. Her opponent is Ralph Norman. He just picked up a high-profile endorsement of his own. We'll talk about that. And she's still doing cleanup, Darlene Graham, after whiffing on a pretty basic foreign policy question at the debate, and that became a

0: big part of the story. So with that, let's go to our senior congressional correspondent, Joe Khalil, starts off our reporting this hour. Joe, today is at the White House. We said Kelly is on her way down to South Carolina, and so is the president, Joe.
1: Yeah, this is important for a couple of reasons, Connell. One is that President Trump is not always out and about on the road campaigning for Republican Senate candidates. There are several states that are critical battleground states that Republicans need to win in order to maintain control of the Senate. They feel like South Carolina is actually a pretty safe one for Republicans, whoever comes out of this primary. But still, President Trump going down to campaign for Darlene Graham makes it all the more significant that he's not spending that political capital in, say, Texas or Ohio or somewhere else. The other significant part of this is that this is really going to be a strong test of President Trump's endorsement and what it really means, because this is a state, South Carolina, that is pretty firmly a red state. But Ralph Norman is a tough contender for Darlene Graham. Norman has been in Congress since 2017. He's been in state politics before that. So he's made a career of being a political, actual candidate and somebody who is a lawmaker at state federal level. Darlene Graham doesn't have that record to run on. She's a political novice. Obviously, being the younger sister of Lindsey Graham carries the name, but that debate moment that you referenced earlier has been a big deal because it does highlight the fact that she doesn't have that political experience, and she effectively got caught up and said, look, I am not a national security expert, and did not know how to answer a question about Taiwan being an American ally. And so that obviously is significant. This is what President Trump just said now on his way out as he was about to board.
2: A terrific woman who answered. I watched that. I thought it was a very honest answer, actually.
3: Yeah.
2: Yeah, we're spending hundreds of millions of dollars on the ballroom, and it's all from people like me and great companies that are putting it up.
1: So again, Connell, I think what we're watching as President Trump goes to this campaign-style rally tonight for Darlene Graham is the power of his endorsement as strong as it once was. This is going to be a tough hurdle and, again, a very tough fight, as both candidates have shown pretty close showings in the polls. Most recent polling shows that Norman has a small lead, couple of percentage points. But again, polling, it doesn't mean much when voters actually take to the polls next week. So that is the moment we will find out which Republican advances to the November ballot and will potentially succeed Senator Lindsey Graham, the late Senator Lindsey Graham.
0: Yeah. And the president being asked about his ballroom with that ruling earlier from the Chief Justice John Roberts that the ballroom construction, at least for now, can continue there at the White House. Joe Khalil reporting for us tonight. Let's bring in Kate Dawson now. So we're saying Kate is a former chairman, South Carolina's Republican Party. And what about this? Like, our friend Mick Mulvaney, also knows the South Carolina politics, former congressman from that state, said to The Hill that without Trump, Darlene wouldn't have a chance. And by that, I mean she'd be polling at very low single digits. How do you see things in this race?
4: I remember when Mick was elected to the state house, and he's close. Let me throw a few things in there, Shane. First, a privilege and a pleasure being on with you again in News Nation.
0: Thanks.
4: Second, what everybody's missing here with the president is, the president's very popular here. We're soon to be 24 months away from a Republican nomination for president in South Carolina. And since 1980, our first primary, everybody but Newt Gingrich has gone on to win the nomination. He's coming here because this is where he won the nomination. Very popular. The first announcement he ever made was in Myrtle Beach, South Carolina on the tarmac. So he's coming back for Darlene. She needs the help. I'm close to Darlene, and I remember when Ralph Norman was a college Republican. We can't lose with either candidate. But I do tell you, Shane, what's going to change here is cable news, social media. I've never seen the gaffe that Darlene had blow up organically as quick as this one did.
0: Right.
4: Really, really hurt her when she made that comment. So in closing that, I'll tell you, I'm glad Donald Trump has weighed in. He's very popular in South Carolina, not as popular as he was 2 months ago. This rally is about getting people, Shane, And what Donald Trump is, he's not on the ballot here. But when he is on the ballot, he surrounds people with new voters. And this is what he's coming to do, is get himself 10 or 20,000 voters that would vote for him if he was running for president to go vote for Darlene.
0: All right, well, will it work is the question. What did you send us a picture of all the mail that was coming in, I think it was, or we have, we could pop that up.
4: That was today.
0: Mail that she's getting the support?
4: That was this afternoon at 3 o'clock. That's three pieces of mail. That's $250,000.
0: Wow. Now, you mentioned the debate, and the president, as you saw, we played the clip. He was just asked about it at the foreign policy question. He says, well, it was an honest answer, which is exactly what she said, which everybody's talking about. So in case someone didn't see it, here's that clip, and then we'll talk some more. This was Darlene Graham.
3: I'm just going to be honest here. I'm not on national security. I'm not that informed on national security, so... But I do support the military. My brother was in the Air Force for 33 years. I'm not a polished politician up here. National security is not my thing, not my area of expertise, but I do support the military.
0: You know, this, obviously, a lot of this has already been talked about. The one part I would say is I'm not a polished politician. Well, Ralph Norman is. I mentioned he's been endorsed. It was Mark Sanford, of course, we remember for years as well in South Carolina politics for a lot of different reasons, who's now backing Norman. But I would assume that, a lot of Republicans would be comfortable backing a guy like Norman, who's been around a long time. Isn't that right?
4: You know, Mark Sanford needed 10 more days and he'd have been the nominee, Shane, to be honest with you. He had to just remind people who he was. It's been 17 years since the affair.
0: Right.
4: So Mark's endorsement is pretty good. But what I will tell you is I've never seen endorsements in my 20-year career in South Carolina politics doing it. I've never seen an endorsement really help except fundraising. We got 800-something Republicans here elected to office, every statewide elected to office. The president's endorsement is different, but I will tell you, that he threw a foul in the governor's race, and his candidate got overwhelmed in the runoff. And Ralph Norman is probably voted with the president 94% of the time.
0: Right.
4: I appreciate the president's loyalty to Lindsey Graham. We appreciate that. The president has the ability, Shane, to hate you in the morning and love you at dusk. And we know that, so we're seeing how this works out.
0: Wouldn't Ralph Norman just be a safer and better choice and a better senator in terms of preparation? And Darlene Graham, you say you know. I mean, nobody's going to doubt the fact that she's in a very, very unique situation here. Her brother just died. She was asked to step in, and now she's running for a full term. But from a Republican perspective, you've been in politics a long, long time. Wouldn't it be just better for the country to go with a guy who's got the experience?
4: Well, the voters really don't see it that way, by the way. The voters are going to vote for who they think's best for them and makes them the most comfortable. Darlene does have a wonderful staff to step in. Lindsey Graham's staff is one of the longest longevity staffs in Washington. They're bright, they're smart, they're connected.
0: For a full term, though, to me, that's like, all right, you can get you through till the end of this term, but that's a challenge for 6 years.
4: And you're right, it's 6 years. And how about a six-year term in 34 days?
0: Right.
4: That is what has been really different and hard to gauge this last weekend is, we had to bury Lindsey, so that ate 7 days up.
0: Yeah.
4: We really had less than 34 days, including the runoff, to name a senator for 6 years. I do think that helps Ralph Norman.
0: Well, I'll ask you it this way then. Yeah, and you're probably right. I think it probably does help him. The other way I guess I could ask the question is, since you do know Darlene Graham, would you be comfortable making a case for why you think she'd be a strong senator, why this was just a gaffe and she could make up for it, other than she'd have a good staff? What about her?
4: I was thrilled when the governor named Darlene as the stakeholder till the first of the year and having her. Darlene's heart's in the right place. She's a wonderful woman. I know her personally. I've been with her. I watched her save Lindsey's campaign twice doing commercials. But experience matters in Washington.
0: Okay.
4: It matters. It matters whether you're bringing the money home for bridges and everything else it takes. It matters in national security because we are a national security state.
0: Sounds like you'd rather see a Senator Norman, but you think with the president's endorsement, it might be Senator Graham again.
4: President Trump is pretty popular here, but he's not on the ballot, but he's going to try to make himself on the ballot tonight at 9 o'clock. And that crowd, I understand down there, it's already full. They're putting teleprompters, but the only thing we've got here is storms are coming through, and one of them's called Donald Trump.
0: Well, that's a good line. There's the live shot of the event that they are. Yeah, you're right. Now there's a lot of people.

0: in the nation's capital, Pennsylvania Avenue and all the rest. First time we've ever seen this. It's in honor of our 250th birthday here in the United States of America. It'll happen this weekend. We'll be right back.
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7: The president moves to boost beef imports. Will it bring down prices for American consumers? I'm Mike Vaccaro, News Nation Washington Bureau Chief. President Trump announcing on Truth Social, for the next 90 days, the United States will allow up to 300,000 metric tons of product for ground beef to be imported with no out-of-quota tariff. The president says the deal will, quote, substantially lower the price to consumers. The move comes as shoppers see record high prices, including an over 50-cent jump for ground beef since last August. All told, prices are up 25% since President Trump returned to the White House. The cattle industry is facing challenges, drought and high prices for feed and diesel fuel among them, adding to ranchers' woes, a 75-year low in the number of cattle in the U.S. Some ranchers oppose allowing more foreign beef into the U.S., the National Cattlemen's Beef Association saying in a statement they are, quote, disappointed, adding, flooding the market with government-subsidized below-market beef is not the way to build the American cattle herd. I'm Mike Vaccaro, and this is the News Nation Political Minute.
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0: Defense has rested. Lawyers for Carmelo Anthony ramping up their argument today as they push for a new trial. They say this gentleman's agreement we've been talking about with prosecutors had a detrimental impact on the case. So let's get to News Nation's Xavier Walton following this case live at the courthouse, McKinney, Texas. So what's the latest?
21: Connell, I got to tell you, it kind of feels like it's getting to the end here. You mentioned, obviously, the defense rested. That was earlier. So now it is the prosecution's turn. And essentially what they are doing is they are laying out their discovery, their findings of evidence leading up to the trial. But again, none of this information on Carmelo Anthony that the prosecution found during their discovery was used during the trial because of this, you know, as you just mentioned, so-called gentleman's agreement. So some of the information we are talking about, you know, the prosecution sharing with the court racist text messages from Anthony, threats of, you know, gun violence and stabbings.

0: Found on Carmelo Anthony's actual phone and included a racist rant categorizing black and white people as well as Mexicans. Prosecution, again, this is all coming from them today, telling the court these statements were all made in his Apple Notes in May of 23. And then this was really interesting. In September of 24, Anthony threatened to stab his girlfriend. A few weeks later, he told her, "When I stab someone, I'm going to lick the blood off the blade." Again, Connell, very graphic. None of this came out during the trial because of this gentleman's agreement. And while both sides agreed not to fuel this racially charged case any more than it already was, with this off-the-record agreement, both sides did not agree on if Carmelo Anthony would actually be taking the stand and testifying in his own self-defense case, if that was actually part of the deal. That's what Anthony's new legal team spent this morning in court talking about, arguing over how it actually impacted his decision not to testify. Meantime, in court, Connell, you know, both families on both sides there hearing all of this over again, just extremely emotional.
1: Well, you were saying that we're getting close to the end, but obviously it's Friday. So, I mean, any chance the judge makes a decision before the end of the day today still, or?
0: I mean, there's always that possibility, but the way this is gone, I would think that's not going to happen. There is a deadline of Monday, though. With that said, the judge doesn't have to be here behind the bench to make a decision. He could easily do it electronically, is what I've been told from the public information officer. So it can happen anytime between now and really Monday afternoon, Connell.
1: All right, Xavier Walton, McKinney, Texas. So we'll see how it ends up. We'll talk about this and more right now with the attorney and legal analyst, Dina Dahl, who joins us. So if you had to guess, good to see you. New trial or no new trial for this Carmelo Anthony?
2: Guessing on this is not a good game. I mean, it's very, very hard for a defendant to ever get a new trial because it's not just was a mistake made. It's really was a mistake made that substantially infringed on one of their constitutional rights. Here, one of the arguments, I mean, there's many arguments they're putting forward, but in terms of that gentleman agreement we just heard about, it's that infringed on his constitutional right to defend himself, to testify in his own defense. And that is a really interesting argument because the fact that they made this gentleman's agreement and didn't account for his constitutional right to speak and defend himself.
1: Well, he could have testified, or he would have testified maybe the first trial. I don't know.
2: Exactly. Right. He could have testified. They could have put parameters around. If he does testify, then perhaps he could bring in the juvenile record of the victim. Right. The fact that they didn't even contemplate it, they didn't account for it, that did interfere with his constitutional right to defend himself because of this strange, honestly, I think it's actually a very strange gentleman's pact that they did to begin with. And the fact that both the prosecutor and the defense didn't lay out what would happen. Perhaps some of the evidence would have come in, but not all of it. Or maybe all of it would come in if he defended himself. That is a little bit stronger than just a typical, we made a mistake, which you don't get very far with that kind of an argument.
1: Okay. In the meantime, this Lindsay Clancy trial, the defense rested there after they brought up a well-known expert, forensic psychiatrist Dr. Philip Resnick, who had testified at the Andrew Yates trial years ago. And his basic point was that this woman who killed her three children was in a psychotic state at the time, didn't, he said at one point, feel any sense of control over what she was doing. So after they rested, the prosecution brought back Dr. Avram Mack, okay, as a rebuttal witness to that. And here's part of Dr. Mack's testimony from earlier.
3: What I had written was, Ms. Clancy's reluctance to take medication generally was accompanied by her concern for medications entering her breast milk. So the general
4: breast milk, she's pregnant. Come on.
1: So that was part of Mac's testimony. And, you know, these experts have pretty much going back and forth. And now we got to, you know, figure out this is a tough one also for a jury. How do you see this case?
2: I mean, this is definitely going to come down to a battle of the experts. Lots of cases do. When you're pleading not guilty by reason of insanity, you do rely on the medical experts because this is very distinct. It's not whether or not she did the murder. It's did she understand what she was doing right from wrong? Her experts were rather persuasive, saying the first thing they said to her afterwards were, "My children were safe."
1: Right.
2: That leads very strongly into she didn't know. I always look to see what social media says. Thing because they are a little bit of a snapshot. If indeed they're a reflection of the jurors, then
1: well, there's all kinds of

0: stuff out there. Like we were talking, you know, there's like these conspiracy theories. In fact, Wired had a headline about the ex-husband, Patrick Clancy, that have really, I guess, taken on a life of their own, to your point about social media. And it gets into all these ideas of motherhood and how much responsibility and burden mothers have versus fathers and all of this. But to your point, this has gotten heated online and everywhere else. And you think some of that is the same way that, that jurors kind of think of things in some cases?
1: Yeah, I often think that you can tell in advance how a jury is going. I mean, usually a mother on trial for killing her children has no shot. And we see that in a true crime case over and over again. This is the first time the public seems sympathetic, I think, because she did seek out treatment many times in a way that we haven't seen other mothers on trial before. Usually when you have females on the jury, they're going to be harsher toward other females. Men, less so. But you see other women and mothers in the public actually rally against her. So if that's the case with these jurors, even at one or two, right?
0: Yeah.
1: She has a definitely a much stronger likelihood of getting off by reason of insanity than any other mother I've frankly ever seen in a trial like this.
0: Right. She got a shot. People keep telling us that. One more before you go. The Tupac trial, this guy, Dwayne Davis, Keefe D's on trial. I think they're back in session out west. They, right before they took a break, he spoke, the defendant, Keefe D, to the judge. And I guess his idea was that this trial is putting his family in danger. But anyway, here's part of that.
2: They keep giving arms from my address. They broke in my house, vandalized my house, vandalized my wife's car. You know what I'm saying? Because they keep giving out our address. Now they gave out my sister's address. This stuff is wrong. I'm not upset because you brought you in danger of my family's life.
0: All right. Dina, what's going on here?
1: I mean, this... The fact that we're even here 30 years later, I mean, there's so many twists and turns, of course, with this death and the story, and that may very well be happening. The LAPD should be taking that seriously, of course, and patrolling his family's homes or whatnot. But this is a very difficult case to prove because of the length of time. You know, you don't have the typical records, the cell phone records. I mean, these days, you can really place somebody at the scene of a crime or near the scene of a crime just from their cell phone alone. It's become a lot easier. Here, you know, he's claiming he wasn't even in Las Vegas on that date. You know, usually you could rebut something like that or verify something like that very easily. But
0: well, you could read his book, but then we're told that we're not supposed to believe his book, so I don't know.
1: It's really tricky because, yes, he, you know, he's testified to the police to something. He said to the book, but then he has all of these answers. If the prosecution case rests solely on his testimony, they're going to be in trouble.
0: All right, Dina, thank you as always. Dina Dahl on that. The renowned criminal defense lawyer, Mark Garagos, will be on with Laura Ingle tomorrow talking about all these cases. Talk about the Lindsay Clancy trial. As we said, boy, there's so many twists and turns there. The battle of the experts. That interview, 11 a.m. Eastern, News Nation live tomorrow. We're live, meantime, in Washington, counting down to the starting gun, this IndyCar takeover in our nation's capital, also set for this weekend. We'll be right back.
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17: Okay, we're out here. This is actually part of the racetrack for this weekend's Grand Prix event, and we're going to get in this Corvette that just pulled up. Rolling, let's go! Wait, how many miles per hour?
18: About 132.
17: 132 miles per hour in the Corvette.
18: Yeah.
17: In the Corvette. Are we in the white? Yeah, we're in the white.
18: Are you ready?
17: Let's go! What's our top speed?
18: 133.
17: Don't go driving that normally.
18: Okay.
17: On the DC roads. That's not allowed.
18: Thank you so much.
17: Okay, we were in the pit, Connell. Now we're in the paddock. Think of this as a behind-the-scenes working area for all of those employees. It's also where they keep these cars. And actually, up on the second level, I learned today, is where they keep the extra cars here. So a lot to watch out for tomorrow when this all gets started. We know the president and the first lady, they'll be here on Sunday. They'll be taking their lap in the Beast, but I

0: my lap there in the Corvette.
1: Oh. But he didn't let you drive, huh?
0: Not the Beast.
1: No, maybe not the Beast, year. The Corvette. The guy didn't let you drive at all?
0: Oh, he didn't want to, Connell.
1: Well, that's probably it's probably the right idea. It's probably the... Thank you, Libby. Libby Dean, live in Washington. 130-plus miles an hour. It's pretty good. The Treasury Secretary, meantime. So that's this weekend. The Treasury Secretary on Monday is supposed to announce what are being called the toughest sanctions in history on Iran, all right? So that'll be one of the big stories Monday. How we can expect Iran to respond, we'll talk about that next.
2: 14 years in prison for killing a young woman. 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
1: Waiting for the big announcement to come in Monday from the Treasury Secretary promising the toughest sanctions in history on Iran. Iran already is dismissing them for what it's worth, their foreign minister posting about previous U.S. sanctions, saying the new ones are bound to fail, calling them same bull, different bullies. Mark Chandler is a retired Marine Corps intelligence officer. I don't know. I mean, like, we'll see what happens, I guess. I mean, it's like, you know, this is a war, so it's serious stuff, but it's almost like it's some big sporting event. Everybody's talking trash before it happens. Iran's not in good shape economically, but it doesn't necessarily mean, I guess, that if we put sanctions on them, that they're just going to fold overnight. Because if you pointed out many times, it's not like they care if their people suffer. So how do you see all this playing out?
10: Well, Connell, if they go through with these sanctions, and Secretary Treasury is talking very serious about these, you know, that's going to be who they go and sanction. And let me back up just a second, because when you look at sanctions and you look at money moving around, it's a very secret spider web like confluence of how they move that money. A few weeks ago, we sanctioned a guy in Oman who's the Iranian money man. And so he's the one moving money, literal personal money, for the Supreme Leader and other IRGC leaders. So we sanctioned him, but they haven't felt that pain yet. So really, who are we going to go after? What process inside Iran are we going to hit? And that's where I think you're going to look at that.
1: He did a TV interview, Bessin, and to your point, he kind of hinted a bit at that in terms of it won't just be Iran. It's going to be, you know, others that maybe are helping Iran. Here's part of what Bessin said.
11: We are going to all of our allies, and this is going to be the greatest coordinated economic isolation in the history of the world. If you insist on doing business with them, then the U.S. Treasury and the U.S. government, they will put its full might and force toward enforcing against you.
1: So, I'm thinking about China right away. You know, he's saying we're going to go to our allies, greatest coordination ever. What about China?
10: Well, China's the obvious one. That definitely, they get a lot of oil from them. That helps run their economic machine. As a matter of fact, there are some tankers on the way to China right now that we could sanction. We could stop that transfer of oil if we wanted to. Right. So we'll see how that plays out. But there's probably some surprising people on that list. Even though they're being attacked, some of those Arab states in the Persian Gulf are moving money for Iran. That's part of that secret web I talked about. But some big names. You have Britain, you have France, Germany, and Italy, all working behind the scenes. So if we're going to go after that, we absolutely need those countries' support to kind of stop this money flow that goes into the leadership, the Islamic regime leadership.
1: Interesting on the secret web point that you're making, like the UAE, is that, do you believe that they're now out of that with the announcement that was made this week that they're no longer going to be a place Iran can work through?
10: I would say they're out of it at the 80% mark. It's such an intricate web that when you look at that, to totally eliminate it, and that's why, Connell, just as a side note, sanctions have never worked against a totalitarian regime in the history of sanctions. So when you look at that, no, there's still some money moving because there are some people willing to take a cut of that money so they move it, and that's always going to be the case. That's the hardest part, to get in there and fully cut off a sanction. We haven't successfully done it against Russia, against Ukraine yet.
1: So are you telling us that a move back to war, as much as the president might want to avoid it, as many hints as he's saying that he does want to avoid it, might eventually be inevitable in your view?
10: I think we need to be patient here. If we're going to do what Secretary Bessin said, and if we're going to have these regimes, we need to be patient and realize it's going to take a long time for the leadership, you know, the General Vahidis and the Supreme Leader, to feel that pain enough where they're going to not
1: change their
10: behavior.
1: What's a long time, by the way, Mark?
10: 3 months, 4 months. It could be 2027, Connell, before we see a change in the leadership enough to not require going back into military action.
1: That makes sense. I mean, that's why, because earlier we had the conversation that we were talking about on the show, would it be 6 months or longer, and you're saying, you know, multiple months. Okay, we'll find out more Monday. We'll talk about it more Monday. Mark Chandler, thanks for tonight. As always, we appreciate it. Some political leaders backing away from their support for data centers. Big story this week. Public opinion's been turning against these data centers, but what would a broader pause on the new projects actually mean for the American economy? That's another question. We'll have that next.
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27: Around these data centers, been something to watch this week. If politicians are taking notice of all the backlash against them, we've been tracking the growing number who used to be supporters of new development now coming out against it this week. So, for example, there's Greg Abbott, governor of Texas. He had touted his state as the quote-unquote epicenter of AI development, and that was just last year. Well, he ordered a freeze on new projects while the state looks at the impact on the power grid. Texas, a Republican. Then there's Mike Rogers, another Republican. He's running for Senate in Michigan. Previously argued in favor of new data centers, saying the taxes could help to offset the property rates. He just called for a one-year moratorium in that state. Here is Rogers. He was on News Nation last night with Katie Pavlich.
28: My argument is that we need to walk through those issues before we just throw these things at our, you know, eating away at our farmland and other things. So they have water issues and concern. They have noise issues and concern. And, you know, my argument is put a pause, answer these questions, and maintain local control.
27: Now, it's not just the Republicans, right? Like Josh Shapiro, Pennsylvania governor. He's a Democrat. He just signed an executive order this week. It limits data centers in that state. Like Governor Abbott, Governor Shapiro was highlighting AI projects in Pennsylvania as recently as last year. So he was into it. He was pro. Now he's turning. The Democrat running for governor of Nevada is Aaron Ford. He just came out against state tax breaks for data centers. Those breaks were created in a bill back in 2015 that he was the co-sponsor of when he was a state senator. Now, stopping new data centers may be one of the few things now that Republicans and Democrats seem to agree on. We did a segment on this show earlier in the week where we had two party chairs from Georgia, one Democrat, one Republican, working across the aisle to stop local development. Watch.
29: We decided that this was too important for our local community to worry about what our political affiliations were.
30: It was just easy to reach out to Mary. The two of us wanted the same goal. And right now, the state of our local community is more important than any political label.
1: So it's pretty clear which way these political winds are blowing right now, all in one direction. What's the issue with that? Well, the problem is investments in AI, including new data centers, have been driving a huge share of the American economy. There's new analysis came out from the bank ING. Look at this number, 36%. It says it's 36% of our GDP, more than a third of U.S. economic growth is being driven by all of this. So you have to at least consider that. So if we try to limit the AI build out, which is what seems to be happening now, then what? What happens to the economy? All right, we'll take it to the Nigerian brothers. John and Pete will join us when we come back after a very short break. We're back in 60 seconds.
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14: Fantastic. But there is also the fact that you guys both covered already, but I mean, I can't say enough about, hey, look, how much water are they really using? We're talking about millions of gallons per day that are coming out of these things. And then you look at the power factor as well. So there's a lot of different parts of what's going on with the data centers, with the build outs that they're doing. And it could really impact, I think, the markets themselves if this continues. I mean, 1,800 of those projects is what Mr. Abbott or Governor Abbott has decided he's going to slow down and pump right. the brakes for a while, right?
27: So we could take, I mean, theoretically, you could take a break and say it's a moratorium for a year, John. And then to your earlier point, you go back to doing it the quote unquote right way, and then it resumes. And in that case, is our economy, our markets able to sustain that, or are we taking a hit no matter what because of the bipartisan backlash?
11: I think part of it is like that pause that you're talking about, or moratorium. That could certainly impact just those same companies Pete just spoke of, chips, mm-hmm. memory, everything that goes into a data center could be impacted by that, because people would put off purchases if indeed they can't build these data centers out. I would also say, Connell, that we're likely seeing the yield on the bonds move up. As bonds go down, of course, yes. yields go up. They're at record levels since 2007 right now, the bonds are.
27: The long
11: bond,
27: because, yeah.
11: Yep, it's because the government is competing for, you know, borrowing. They're paying $1 trillion in interest every year. These hyperscalers are building out, and they're borrowing like crazy. You've seen Amazon and Meta and a bunch of the biggest companies in the hyperscaler space borrowing $20 billion, $100 billion, that sort of thing. So that's putting pressure upwards on interest rates as well. So a little bit of a pause there would
27: yeah.
11: probably be welcomed by many of the folks other than the bond vigilantes right now. Many of the folks would probably appreciate seeing maybe that easing back down a little bit.
27: Make your point. You're nodding along, Pete, about that, because it's a big part of what's been happening in the market this week. It kind of works those stories together, and I agree, they are related. How do you see it, Pete?
14: Oh, yeah, there's no doubt about it. And people have been watching this very, very closely. Obviously, you know, we are hearing so much. We're getting news. I mean, it's just absolutely incredible, the amount of news we're getting between Bessent and Wirsch and all of the other things that are going on. And obviously the political side of things.
27: Yeah.
14: I mean, this has turned into a really, really interesting conversation. And by the way, as we're having that conversation, all these different voices coming from everywhere. Where are we? We're pretty damn close to the all-time highs across the board. So
27: in the stock market, you know, yeah, we are.
14: Yeah.
27: It's crazy.
14: And could it pull back on some sort of moves? Yeah, of course it could. But mm-hmm. you know what? We have had a really incredible run to the up.
27: Hey.
14: And one of the things that really stands out to me is the cybersecurity world, which is absolutely on fire to the upside.
27: I got to run now, guys. Always a fascinating discussion. So Kevin Warsh, Jackson Hole next week. Bessent, of course, with the Iran announcement Monday. A lot more still to come. Pete and John, quick break. We're coming back here on News Nation Live.

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24: So the mascot race, Henna Dobba is about to take over. She's in for Blake tonight. Is go-karts, Henna? Usually at the Nationals game, they make the presents run, but this makes sense before this IndyCar thing they're doing. It's go-karts. Now, Libby Dieners, our White House correspondent, she told us George Washington won the last race, but now she's retracting and says they might need to have a recount because it was so close.
25: In this video we were watching, he seemed like he was in the lead, but okay,
24: we're not sure. We don't want to report anything inaccurate. Anyway, have a good show tonight. Good to see you.
25: Thank you. Have a great weekend, friend.
24: I will.
25: Hello, everybody. Good evening. Thanks for being with us. I'm Henna Dobba in for Blake Berman. Breaking tonight, a presidential push in the Palmetto State. President Trump taking the stage soon to campaign for South Carolina Senator Dorleen Graham. As questions about her qualifications and a debate stumble, swirl.
26: No, all she was is being honest. She's very smart, and she was being honest.
25: How the White House is hitting the campaign trail this evening. Also tonight, safety on your shelves, recalls on your everyday items hitting major grocery stores and sickening thousands. The safety of America's food supply at this hour. Also this evening, a travel tipping point. Thousands of flights delayed, ticket prices soaring, and a whole lot of headaches for America's high flyers. Why summer getaways are becoming a navigational nightmare. Plus, pedal to the metal. News Nation taking a high-speed spin through the streets of the nation's capital ahead of a historic weekend race. That looks like a lot of fun. But first tonight, the White House hits the campaign trail. A live look at Myrtle Beach, South Carolina, where President Trump will take the stage tonight to boost the candidacy of Senator Darlene Graham as questions swirl about her political experience. Let's head over to the Midwest now. Vice President Vance, he's making a hometown return to Ohio this afternoon, appealing to voters ahead of a looming midterm election.
0: I ask you, each and every one of you, to stand on your own conscience. To vote for patriots, to vote for people who are going to fight for you.
25: Our Joe Khalil has been following this all day. He's over at the White House with the latest on the midterm push. Hello, Joe. So the power of the president's endorsement could really be on the line when it comes to these races.
1: Yeah, Hannah, as he's on his way now to South Carolina for that campaign-style rally for Darlene Graham, we really are going to get a strong test of his endorsement, of the weight that it carries, because this is not going to be a walk in the park for Darlene Graham and President Trump. On the other side of this is Congressman Ralph Norman, one of the most conservative Republicans in the House. He's going to be a formidable candidate, actually ahead in most of the polls. And he's been in Congress since 2017, a state level lawmaker before that. So he's got a lot of political experience that Darlene Graham does not have. She's obviously a novice. She's not been in politics before. And she really got exposed for that in the last debate, in that one moment where she couldn't answer the question about Taiwan being a U.S. ally, how the U.S. would protect Taiwan from attack. Today, President Trump defended her in that moment, which some are calling a gaffe. But this is what the president said.
26: But she's surrounded by very good people. And she said that she's totally for the military. I mean, she's going to do what the military wants and really what the president wants.
1: Now, both of these candidates have the backing of people who've dropped out of this race. Former governor also endorsing Ralph Norman. But you've got Congressman Russell Fry, who dropped out of this race, endorsing Darlene Graham. Obviously, the big endorsement, though, as we started off with, Hannah, is going to be President Trump. So this will be a real test about his strength there and also the Graham name and whether that can ultimately overcome voters' doubts about her or whether someone like Ralph Norman is just too firm in his position right now. We will see as voters head to the polls next week.
25: Yeah, we know a lot can change in a few days. Joe Khalil live at the White House. Thank you, Joe. Joining us now, Ronna McDaniel, former chair of the Republican National Committee. Ronna, always good to see you. Welcome back to the show. We have a lot to talk about. Like I was talking to with Joe, President Trump carries a lot of weight, especially in South Carolina. Just telling our viewers some of the numbers, he took the state by 18% in 2024, even by 12% in his losing effort in 2020. But the candidate he endorsed is locked in a tight race with a conservative congressman who's been serving South Carolina for years. What are we about to learn about the power of the president's endorsement?
2: Well, the president has the most important endorsement in politics in the Republican Party. And I would say, for the most part, endorsements don't matter anymore unless it's President Trump. Obviously, this is personal for him with his close relationship with Lindsey Graham. He's coming in. He's doing what I think Lindsey would want him to do. So this is somebody he cared about deeply, and he wants to see his sister carry on Lindsey's legacy. So it's a little different than just that typical political endorsement. This has a relationship quality to it. But today, early voting ends today, Friday. So it's important that he's there now. And then obviously the election's going to be on Tuesday. And we'll see if just the president alone can carry Darlene Graham over to the finish line and make her a senator again.
25: I think that's a really good point, because we know Lindsey Graham was very famously one of the top national security voices on Capitol Hill. Darlene Graham, well, she's catching a lot of heat over something she said about foreign policy this week. Let me play that for our viewers, Ron. I'll come back to you on the other side.
3: I'm just going to be honest here. I'm not on national security. I'm not that informed on national security. So, but I do support the military.
4: You can't pass a title or a job on for 6 years for somebody that just is through the bloodline. You have to earn it. We don't need somebody that's unknown.
25: Obviously, these are the two candidates running against each other. Birana, how big of an issue could this be for South Carolina voters?
2: Yeah, I mean, Lindsey Graham was a national security hawk. He was coming back from Ukraine when he passed away. This was his legacy, understanding the military, understanding foreign relations. And she was honest. She didn't expect to be in this position. I think voters give her some latitude, but certainly that is something that South Carolinians are used to, is having a senator who understands those issues.
25: Yeah, let's stay with the great state of South Carolina. We know it's ruby red, and it has some serious concerns when it comes to the economy, housing, jobs. Republicans are the ones in charge right now. What do these candidates have to say to convince voters they can be trusted with the economy?
2: Yeah, I think these closing arguments are important. It's gonna come down to turnout too. I mean, August 25th is not a typical day. Kids are getting back to school. This is not a typical election day. So whose voters are more motivated is going to be a huge factor, on, not just on Tuesday, but this past week when they've had early voting. And President Trump being there tonight shows that he is absolutely in Darlene Graham's corner, and he feels like he will bring the momentum to her to help her win next Tuesday.
25: Yeah, he will be taking the podium. We're showing a live look in South Carolina, and of course, we will show that live. Rana, I have to talk to you about data centers now. It's suddenly such a huge campaign issue in dozens of battleground districts. Excuse me. Here's President Trump just moments ago talking about that very thing.
26: If I ran a community, if I was a mayor, or if I was a governor in the state, I would want to have the data centers because they bring tremendous income.
25: Many Americans disagree with that assessment. Republicans are warning this issue could cost them a Senate seat, at least in Ohio. Do Republicans have time to turn things around on this very issue?
2: Yeah, it is such an issue that polarizes both parties on both sides, this anti-data center fervor. That being said, we don't want China to get ahead, and I do think that it's really important to have local control. So making sure that local governments are given control and that the things that voters are concerned about are being addressed, like water, like electricity rates. Are your rates going to go up? So I think that there's a conversation that needs to be had. And these data centers, these companies need to come in and have that and maybe do some public campaigns and let people be more aware of some of the falsehoods that are being spread that are concerning voters.
25: Speaking of local races, the GOP's midterm convention is on the way. You know better than most, Rana, that midterms are won district by district, state by state. What is there to gain by holding a national convention in the middle of this campaign season?
2: You know, it's also getting people on message. So I think getting everybody together and talking about the issues that voters care about. Things like the economy, cost of living, and bringing all Republicans together to get on the same playbook and how we're going to address these issues will be helpful. It's the first time it's ever been done. And I will tell you, I know how important it is to keep people on message as we head into a midterm. And cost of living issues are number one on voters' minds.
25: All right, yeah, the economy's stupid. It's been years, but that message still holds. Rana McDaniel, always good to see you. Thank you.
2: Thanks for having me.
25: Of course. The vice president in the Buckeye State today visiting his hometown of Middletown, Ohio. His speech intended to drum up support for senatorial candidate John Husted and Ohio gubernatorial candidate Vivek Ramaswamy. The vice president talking up the administration's record on manufacturing. Take a listen.
0: In just 18 months, we have seen an explosion of rebuilding in the American heartland. Under President Trump's leadership, factory construction employment has exploded.
25: This visit comes just days after a leaked memo showed the Republican Party sounding the alarm over data center construction, raising fears the centers could tank Republicans' chances in the Ohio Senate race. You heard me on Rana McDaniel talk about that a second ago. Vance spoke for 35 minutes. He did not mention data centers once. Let's head over to Indiana. Residents, they're in survival mode. Tens of thousands in the Hoosier state are still without power after storms ripped through last week, bringing historic flooding to parts of the state. News Nation was first on the ground and is always following the story all the way through. our very own Alex Capriello. He is live in Indiana. He's been there for a few days now with a look at recovery efforts. Alex, it's been 10 days since these storms passed through. What does it look like on the ground?
5: Yeah, believe it or not, more than a week and a half since that storm came through. And I spent my day traveling through Gary, just getting a sense on how people are doing and what it really looks like. And so scenes like this really aren't all that abnormal. Look at the size of this tree that fell from the storm. But perhaps more important than the size of the tree itself is what it actually fell on. Look, this is a power line at one point providing electricity to the folks here in Gary, Indiana, that is now on the ground. And that's the ultimate result of all of this. Tens of thousands of people that live in Northwest Indiana still without power. Let's take a look at the latest numbers that came from NIPSCO. That's, of course, the utility service for the entire state, which shows that 41,000 people are still without electricity tonight. The company has sent linemen to get the power up and running in many of the hardest hit areas, but it projects that Gary could be among the very last to get their electricity back, and that's likely going to be Tuesday at the very earliest. That timeline simply not good.

0: there is and what they do, whatever. And Gary doesn't get that type of assistance like other places does. But they survive. And I said, I'm going to survive. This is only going to make me stronger.
1: And I've covered major disasters all across the country. I know that it is easy to feel forlorn and forgotten. But what I'm getting from the people here in Gary is that they are building a sense of community around this natural disaster. For example, I spoke to one man, Henna, who did have power throughout the last 10 days. What is he doing? Well, he's welcoming all of his neighbors, all of his friends, people that he doesn't even know, strangers into his home, so that way they can charge their phones, get power, maybe have a home-cooked meal. So you do see that happening. And then one other sliver of good hope in news today was that a lot of people's sons, daughters, grandchildren returned to school, at least in some of the school districts around here.
2: A bit of normalcy, that's great. And yeah, that damage behind you, and I know that's only one scene. Alex Capriello keeping us updated from Indiana. Right. Thank you, Alex. And coming up on the other side, flyers are calling it the summer of air travel torture. Wait times are shooting up faster than fares. And the real reason for the problem isn't just weather and staffing shortages. And competing testimonies and chilling new details in the Lindsay Clancy trial. The key argument from a forensic psychologist as the case comes to a close.
3: It's almost like she was a puppet and someone else was pulling the strings.
2: Plus, blueberries, jalapenos, lettuce, oh my. A new week, a new recall affecting millions of Americans. And tonight we're joined by the expert who championed the one policy that could fix everything. Why he says it's still not in place. A lot to talk about. Don't go anywhere.
4: Midday plans?
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11: The president moves to boost beef imports. Will it bring down prices for American consumers? I'm Mike Vaccaro, News Nation Washington Bureau Chief. President Trump announcing on Truth Social, for the next 90 days, the United States will allow up to 300,000 metric tons of product for ground beef to be imported with no out-of-quota tariff. The president says the deal will, quote, substantially lower the price to consumers. The move comes as shoppers see record high prices, including an over 50-cent jump for ground beef since last August. All told, prices are up 25% since President Trump returned to the White House. The cattle industry is facing challenges, drought and high prices for feed and diesel fuel among them, adding to ranchers' woes, a 75-year low in the number of cattle in the U.S. Some ranchers oppose allowing more foreign beef into the U.S., the National Cattlemen's Beef Association saying in a statement they are, quote, disappointed, adding, flooding the market with government-subsidized below-market beef is not the way to build the American cattle herd. I'm Mike Vaccaro, and this is the News Nation Political Minute.
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0: Morning, everybody. As always, thanks for waking up early with us. I like where this is headed.
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0: Welcome back, everyone. Americans on the go have likely noticed peak summer air travel has hit a tipping point. Travelers experiencing mounting disruptions, and this is nationwide, flight cancellations jumping from 14,000 in June to 23,000 in July. Not to mention there's a mounting price tag for all the trouble. The Bureau of Labor Statistics calculating a 25.5% increase in airline fares just over the past year. Joining me now to unpack why this is such a tough time for travel is the Points Guy managing editor Clint Henderson. Clint, welcome back. Always good to see you. And you're joining us from Japan. It's 7 in the morning there. How was the trip?
8: Yeah, it's been awesome. I've had a lot of flights to China and Japan and Hong Kong, and all have been really smooth. But I've had good weather, too, so that helps a lot.
0: Well, let's bring it back stateside. How did things get to this point, and when can travelers expect some relief?
8: I think you've got some gnarly combination of factors happening. One is a shortage of air traffic controllers, which slows down air traffic across the country. You've got more and more severe weather, especially in the afternoons and the evenings. The storms seem to be getting worse. That causes snafus. Airlines are overscheduling. So there's too many flights, and there's too many flights trying to take off and land at the same time. And so it just leads to these really messy situations where if you've got a thunderstorm, all of a sudden, you know, you're talking about a 1-3 day impact. And then you've got airports like Dallas, Fort Worth, where if there's a thunderstorm, things get really messed up. They call that airport doesn't function wet for DFW. So, you know, you've got a multiple factors here going on. And it does seem to be getting worse, though.
0: Doesn't function wet. I don't think I heard that before. Well, here are some of the top causes of the summer snarl. We're showing that to our viewers now. You're right. Weather, storms, staffing shortages, fuel prices, low seat capacity. But is there a fix in the works now or in the future to solve this issue? It can't last forever, right? We hope.
8: Yeah. You know, I think it's really interesting. The Trump administration has been really pressuring some airports that were overscheduled to cut flights back, including San Francisco and Chicago. And that has had some benefits. They are working on getting that shortage of air traffic controllers resolved, though you keep getting more and more people retiring. So that's a tough one to solve. But they are working on it. And I think it has helped when they've reduced schedules slightly at airports that are severely impacted, like Newark.
0: Clint, let's take a look at the disruption rates for U.S. airlines. The numbers aren't great. Now, these are the top 10 offenders for delays or cancellations. JetBlue leads the pack at just under 30%, followed very closely, by the way, by Frontier and American. How motivated are airlines to fix this? I mean, we're going to fly and we're probably going to pay these prices.
8: Yeah, I mean, we've all heard people complain, I'm never going to fly American Airlines again, or I'm never going to fly Delta Airlines again. All the airlines are impacted. In fact, Delta used to be the on-time leader, and that reputation has taken a beating the past couple of years as they've had pilot shortages and a lot of weather in Atlanta. So no airline is perfect. But they know, the airlines know, that this is the single biggest way to upset customers. And they also have to pay more in compensation and in hotels and food costs when things go wrong. So the airlines want to solve this problem, and they are working on it. It's just, it's too many people want to fly, and there's too much capacity, and there's not enough employees, basically.
0: We know summer is a peak travel period, but there's another busy travel period just around the corner. Is there any hope things could be smoother by Thanksgiving? I know that seems far away, but you and I know it's going to be here before we know it.
8: Yeah, it will be smoother. First of all, your weather is more cooperative in general. Unless there's a big winter snowstorm, there's less thunderstorms, which is great news for passengers. Yeah. I do think you start to see reduced demand. That takes a little stress out of the system. That's helpful to the airlines to manage things. And Thanksgiving is not as busy. I will say, though, we are encouraging people at the Points Guide to go ahead and book their holiday flights now, which sounds crazy. And usually our advice is 1 to 2 months ahead of time. Yeah. But right now, with the Iran war happening, we just don't know what's going to happen with oil prices. Here's my best advice. Okay. Lock in holiday fares now if you can. Then monitor if the price drops. As long as you didn't book basic economy, you can get a trip credit for the price difference, which can be huge. So that's a little safety net for passengers who are booking. The other thing I will say is there's new AI tools that will monitor your flights for you. I've saved $1,000 by using companies like Payback, Genova, Autopilot this year, just because they automatically get those credits for me. They take a small fee, but totally worth it, in my opinion.
0: Yeah, all of us can use a few extra bucks back. Clint Henderson, yes. It's always good to see you. Safe travels back. Enjoy Japan.
8: Thank you. Thank you. Good to see you.
0: Let's come back stateside and take a live look at South Carolina. President Trump on the ground for a high-stakes stump speech in the Palmetto State. Set to start any moment, we are live from Myrtle Beach. Plus, a News Nation exclusive, Robert F. Kennedy Jr. rolling out a first-of-its-kind alert system designed to help America's most vulnerable.
9: America already has as much of this infrastructure as it needs to make this work. 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
0: And pedal to the metal. It's almost race day in our nation's capital. And tonight, News Nation is racing through the most iconic IndyCar track ever. And we're taking you along for the ride. I'm heading to the newsroom right now. We will be right back.
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8: Hey, are you driving high right now? You might be, because a whole lot of people do. They say marijuana makes them a better driver, more careful, more focused. That's probably what the guy who killed a 4-year-old thought. And now, he's in prison. 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
9: Here in the nation's capital and just south, a live look of Myrtle Beach, South Carolina, where President Trump is set to take the stage shortly. The commander-in-chief looking to boost the candidacy of Senator Darlene Graham, who's speaking right now. She was appointed to serve out the term of her late brother, Lindsey Graham. She has the president's endorsement to take his place permanently in this election, but is facing questions about her qualifications after getting caught up in a debate question this week. Take a listen.
10: She is a terrific woman who answered that. I watched that. I thought it was a very honest answer, actually.
9: She is locked in a tight primary with Congressman Ralph Norman, who has represented the Palmetto State in Washington for about 9 years. They will go head to head in a Republican primary runoff election on Tuesday. The winner will take on Democratic nominee Annie Andrews. That, of course, in November. Let's switch gears now. A closely watched triple murder trial in Plymouth, Massachusetts, about to come to a close. Lindsey Clancy's defense team rested its case today after nearly 4 weeks of grueling, often graphic, tragic testimony. Today, a forensic psychologist gave chilling answers about whether she knew what she was doing when she killed her 3 young children. Our Jessica Cretalia, she joins us with the details. Jessica, a lot of eyes on this case. What's going on?
11: Oh, it is just hard to watch, Hannah. Yes. The defense, as you mentioned, rested their case, but today the jury heard 2 very different psychiatric interpretations of Lindsey Clancy's mental state at the time. She is accused of killing her 3 young children, but the central question for the jury is whether she was criminally responsible at the time. Her attorneys say that Clancy was suffering from postpartum psychosis and an undiagnosed bipolar disorder, which was possibly complicated by the psychiatric medication that she'd been prescribed. On the stand this morning, forensic psychiatrist Dr. Philip Resnick, he's a very well-known expert who also testified in the Andrea Yates case.
12: Since Ms. Clancy's symptoms began within 3 months of Callan's birth, that would be considered a postpartum onset. After time of the crime itself on January 24, 2023, Clancy was frankly psychotic.
11: Prosecutors, meanwhile, argue that Clancy suffered from major depression, but no signs of psychosis or mania. So prosecutors are now calling rebuttal witnesses, beginning with another psychiatrist, and that was Dr. Avram Mack.

0: Closing arguments were expected to start on Monday. Today's witnesses took a lot longer than expected, Hannah. So now we're looking at closing arguments perhaps on Tuesday.
1: Jess, we're also seeing a lot of video of supporters of Lindsey Clancy showing up at the courthouse. What are you hearing? What are you seeing about that?
0: Yeah, hundreds of women, as you see, and men, wearing pink in support. Some of them had shirts that said she needed help, believe, or peace for Lindsey. They say that this case goes well beyond Clancy specifically, but has really sparked a conversation about postpartum depression and women needing help and them not hearing voices of women who are basically coming out and saying, we need assistance here, and you're not listening.
1: Yeah, I've been hearing that more and more, and I know this case is what sparked it. Jessica Cartaglia, always great to see you, albeit a very tragic case. Thank you so much. And be sure to tune in for News Nation national correspondent Brian Enten's primetime special, Lindsey Clancy, Mom or Murderer, live from Massachusetts. That will be at 11 p.m. Eastern. Now from our Phoenix affiliate, KAZT, a manhunt is underway for this guy, along with three people in Pima County, Arizona, after the shooting death of a police recruit. Authorities issuing a first-degree murder warrant for 33-year-old Alex James Barnett in connection with the killing of 23-year-old Carlos Ramirez. They're also searching for two other men, but they have not released their names. Officials say Ramirez was shot and killed on Wednesday at his home. His pregnant fiancée was also shot. She is recovering in the hospital. A News Nation exclusive now, Health and Human Services Secretary Robert F. Kennedy Jr. announcing the launch of a new National Autism Missing Person Alert Initiative. The goal is to strengthen coordination with first responders, police officers, and other groups to improve responses when an autistic person goes missing. Now, the secretary highlighting the urgent need for this very initiative.
2: When an autistic child or an adult goes missing, every minute matters. The consequence can be deadly. 8 autistic people die following wandering incidents each month.
1: Now, according to the CDC, 1 out of every 3 children with autism will wander or become lost every single year. And from our New York City affiliate, Pix 11, wild scene. Look at that cloud on Long Island, a tornado. More than a cloud, a tornado tore through a beach club. You heard that right, a tornado in New York. Look at the size of that thing. The twister ripping roofs off cabanas, sending debris flying across Atlantic Beach. Nearly 50 cabanas were damaged. Thankfully, only one minor injury was reported. From our Tampa affiliate, WFLA, Trump looks to launch a new space race. A new White House policy calls for a massive expansion of America's commercial space industry, with a goal of at least 1,000 launches and reentries a year by 2030, every year. That plan would turn space launches from a rare occasion into a daily occurrence. The administration says the goal is to make America the world's leader when it comes to commercial space, while supporting millions missions and millions of dollars to the moon and eventually Mars. Let's have some fun. Start your engines, folks. The Freedom 250 Grand Prix is ready to kick off for the weekend as racers get ready to zoom around 1.66-mile-long track with a backdrop of some of the most iconic buildings in the nation. Drivers will be taking their cars up and down popular D.C. streets at speeds more than 7 times faster than the normal 25 miles per hour speed limits. Our Libby Dean, who has been on the track, even got a ride around the track in a Corvette race car. Libby, talk about a cool assignment. What's going on?
3: And rush hour looked a lot different out here on Pennsylvania Avenue today, Hannah. But we're standing in the pit lane. This is where those drivers will come through. They'll get service. They'll slow down a bit. Where things get really fast, that's going to be over on the racetrack where those race cars will go 180 miles per hour down Pennsylvania Avenue, one of the most iconic drives from the Capitol down to the White House here in Washington, D.C. It's now been turned into a racetrack. I got a lap around it. Here's that.
4: Okay, we're out here. This is actually part of the racetrack for this weekend's Grand Prix event, and we're going to get in this Corvette that just pulled up. Rolling! Let's go! Wait, how many miles per hour?
5: About 132.
4: 132 miles per hour in the Corvette.
5: Yeah.
4: In the Corvette. Are we in the white? Yeah, we're in the white.
5: Are you ready?
4: Let's go!
5: Let's go! Let's go!
4: What's our top speed?
5: 133.
4: 133. Don't go driving that normally on the DC roads. That's not allowed.
5: Thank
6: you so
5: awesome.
6: Much.
5: Thank you. What was your name again?
6: Mark.
5: Mark. Thanks, Mark. So we took one lap. The drivers tomorrow will be taking, or in the final of all this, will be taking 147 laps. But they will travel 250 miles. That's no coincidence, Hannah. The reason that is because this is all in celebration of America's 250th anniversary. This is really to cap off a summer of events here in our nation's capital with that UFC fight, the July 4th events. Now we've got this Grand Prix race, race car track around downtown Washington, D.C., that the president and the first lady will also be taking a lap of in the Beast while I was, of course, in that Corvette. Hannah.
1: Libby, that is pretty cool. Also, I saw a go-kart race with former presidents. Fill me in.
5: I have to tell you, Hannah, that was more fun than being in that Corvette. I love those guys. They're the representatives for the baseball team here in Washington, D.C., and they took a lap around, and George Washington, he was the winner, and our baseball team is the Nationals. Took me a second to get there. We got it.
1: And Connell McShane was telling me there was a recount. We weren't sure if Washington won, but at the end of the day, he crossed the finish line first.
5: Well, Abe took a detour, and I think that's when things got out of hand. But George Washington definitely took the dub, Hannah.
1: Oh, Abe. All right, Libby Dean, what a fun assignment. I'm very jealous, my friend. I'll see you soon. Thank you, Libby. And coming up, raising the stakes, President Trump unveiling a new plan to bring down beef prices for everyday Americans. Some ranchers are even praising it, but others argue it's not a good thing. And that means not good for cattle ranchers. We'll discuss next.
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1: Your hamburger may be a bit cheaper. Big price reductions coming for your favorite beef, but not everyone is on board. President Trump announcing today the U.S. will pause higher tariffs on ground beef imports for 90 days to lower costs. Trump touting the effort, saying this, quote, "This beef will be sold at 25% below current market prices while giving space for our great American beef herd to grow again," end quote. But the president's declining to say where the beef is coming from.
21: I don't want to say which countries, but there are a few countries, but they're going to be sending in the highest quality beef, and it's something that we need.
1: Some Republicans, however, are pushing back. Senator Tim Sheehy, for example, of Montana, warning the president this move is going to hurt American cattle farmers. The lower tariffs come at a time when the ground beef is up 25% over the last 18 months, the national average closing in on $7 per pound. And outside of higher prices, there's growing concern about the safety of American food supply. More than 50 people have gotten salmonella or E. coli linked to the alfalfa sprouts grown by a company based in Minnesota. Cases are being reported in 15 different states, with the highest concentration in Minnesota and Wisconsin. It's just the latest in a series of recalls we've been reporting all summer long. Joining me now to break down the food safety supply concern is former Deputy Commissioner at the FDA, Frank Yannis. Frank, so much to dive into. Welcome to the show. Welcome back to the show.
22: Thank you. Pleasure to be back. Important topic.
1: Important topic. A lot of people are interested for, they're probably having dinner right now and they're thinking about this. Blueberries, eggs, jalapenos, lettuce. It feels like every time we turn around, there's another outbreak or a recall when it comes to American food. Is our supply chain becoming less safe, or are we simply getting better at finding the problem?
22: Yeah, you know, I'm not convinced that it's simply a fact that we're getting better. We do have one of the best systems in the world at doing what I call foodborne disease surveillance, detecting illnesses and linking them to foods. But we've had great capabilities now for over a decade. So I think for some of us, we are wondering, why are we seeing so many outbreaks this summer in particular? And we'll study that. But I don't think it's just simply a fact that we're getting better at detecting them.
1: I mentioned I was excited to talk to you because you know this. You ran food policy at the FDA. So when you see these major investigations happening simultaneously, does that worry you? Do you lose sleep at night, Frank?
22: Well, whenever I see outbreaks, people getting harmed, some of them seriously, and deaths, yeah, I do worry about that, and it does keep me up. What I want to see happen is that we actually trace back these outbreaks to source, and we do investigations and understand why they happened in the first place so we can prevent them in the future. The idea that we're doing a lot of recalls, sometimes people say that's a sign that our food system is working. I respectfully have a different point of view. Our goal is to prevent these incidents from happening in the first place, not to be really good at removing contaminated food from the marketplace.
1: Here's what I really want to understand, and I know I'm not alone here. Why are we so often reacting after dozens or even hundreds of people are getting sick? Why aren't we catching the contamination so much earlier, before the food even reaches me and you and the consumer?
22: That's absolutely the right question to ask. It's not celebrate the recalls, but celebrate when we prevent contamination from getting to the consumer. So I think we have to strengthen prevention. That starts with the private sector. They have the primary responsibility to produce safe food. But I do think there's more we can do and must do in terms of regulatory oversight.
1: And this isn't just at our homes. This is a disruption for restaurants, grocery businesses. I want to show our viewers this recent stat. Cyclospora outbreak is crimping produce sales. Data shows more than 6.5 million households stopped buying salad mixes. And this is in the middle of summer. And that ended July 26th. So we're not even including the August numbers yet. The recall go to the source, but businesses are feeling the pinch too. So when does all of this end? When is there relief in sight?
22: Yeah, we have to restore consumer confidence. It's natural in an outbreak like this. If consumers aren't paying close attention, they may not realize one particular product has been recalled, and they'll just avoid that entire commodity. And the example you just gave is tragic and sad. Lettuce that's perfectly safe, grown in this country, sitting in the fields, farmers having to plow it over, devastating their livelihoods. I think we have to work really hard to restore consumer confidence. I also think we have to get better, let me emphasize, better at communicating which products are involved and which ones are not, because consumers are confused. So I understand why they're acting this way.
1: Well, you do know the FDA from the inside out. Is this fundamentally a staffing problem, a funding problem, an enforcement problem, or simply the way our food safety system is structured?
22: Yeah, you know, I don't think that we can criticize or point our fingers at one institution in particular. Like I said, you know, I always start with the private sector. They have the primary responsibility. But I do think we have to look at the regulatory system in general. It's not being critical of one group, one agency, any regulatory function, but it's time for us to pause, say, what do we have to do to further modernize? We did this once before in 2011 after a string of outbreaks. Congress came together in a bipartisan fashion and passed the Food Safety Modernization Act. I think this summer has been so significant that it's time once again for politicians to come together in a bipartisan fashion and say, what else can we do?
1: Well, Frank, picking up from there, who ultimately bears the responsibility?
22: Ultimately, the consumer suffers the consequences. Primarily, industry bears the responsibility, but the regulatory system has a very important role to play.
1: All right. We know the FDA can trace an outbreak once people start getting sick. We saw it a lot this summer. How close are we to trace contaminated food quickly enough where Americans aren't getting sick or being sent to the hospital?
22: I think we can do better when it comes to food traceability. I think, you know, I've worked on food safety issues at scale, both at the world's largest retailer and then at the FDA. I would say a lack of better food traceability is an Achilles heel to the nation's food system. And despite the fact that we're saying we do these things pretty fast, we can do them faster. In these outbreak investigations, sometimes it's taking us days and weeks. And with better food traceability and laws that we have hanging in balance, waiting to be enacted, we should be able to trace contaminated foods back to source in hours, not days or weeks.
1: Frank, there's no doubt there are people at home right now. They're listening to you. They're standing in their kitchens or making dinner. They just finished dinner. What advice would you give them? What are two or three things you may be doing personally to reduce your family's risk when it comes to all these recalls?
22: Well, first of all, let me just say for anybody that's been hurt or harmed, I've talked to victims of foodborne disease. You know, our hearts are with you. It's tragic and they are preventable. And so I want to be sympathetic and show the appropriate empathy. But I do want to share on balance, when you think about how much food is consumed on a daily basis, how many times you go to the grocery store and pick up foods without thinking about safety and how generally those consumptions are safe. I don't think there's reason to panic. Our food system is generally safe, but there's more that we can do. Pay attention to recall notices. That's critical. A recall notice is a sign that there's food that's in the marketplace that doesn't meet law, and oftentimes they've caused harm. Outbreaks that we've seen this summer that have resulted in recalls. Pay attention to recall notices. I am concerned that there's a bit of recall fatigue,
1: yeah,
22: but you have to pay attention to them.
1: A few weeks ago, the advice that was being given is only buy from the farmer's market, buy locally sourced fruit or vegetables. But now, thinking about this plant in Minnesota and Wisconsin with the Brussels sprouts, is this in our country as well? It's not just coming from Mexico or other nations overseas.
22: Yeah, it would be naive to think that food safety problems only occur when products come from abroad. We've seen big outbreaks right here in our nation, for example, powdered infant formula produced right here in our nation, or the example you just gave. And so it's not another country's problem. It's a food system problem or challenge. So it's right. Don't assume. And then I would say in terms of farmers market, I think it's kind of considered that if you buy locally, I think trust decreases with distance. But foods purchased at a farmer's market, there's no evidence or science to suggest that that's necessarily safer or better.
1: Always great insight and context. And like you and I were talking during commercial, this is an important story. A lot of people are paying attention to it. They eat every single day. Frankie Annis, thank you. We'll see you soon. Thank you.
22: My pleasure. Thanks.
1: And like we've been reporting, we are seconds away from the president's Palmetto push. Here's a live look in South Carolina, where he is set to rally supporters for Senator Darlene Graham in a race that could very well decide the future direction of the Republican Party. We'll discuss.
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3: Look of where the president is set to speak just moments from now, full crowd too. He, of course, is in Myrtle Beach, South Carolina, to drum support for Senator Darlene Graham, the sister of late Senator Lindsey Graham. Graham finished first in a special Republican primary election that was held earlier this month, but not by enough to avoid a runoff election against Representative Ralph Norman, which is now 4 days away. And our Kelly Meyer, well, she's been traveling with the president and is in Myrtle Beach with more. A lot of people, a lot of excitement, it seems, behind you, Kelly. What's going on where you are?
4: Yeah, and the president just arrived. We flew in with him from D.C. here to Myrtle Beach. So he's going to take the stage really any moment now. And we were able to ask him about Graham and how why he wanted to be here. He said that she's doing really well, and he wanted to do a little bit of a rally for her, he said. But he was also asked by our colleague at the Hill, Julia Manchester, about those comments from Graham earlier this week in that debate that she doesn't know that much about national security. And he said that that was an honest answer. And he says that she cares about what matters for the American people. He was also asked about how he's going to support these Republican candidates in these races ahead of the midterms, and this is what he had to say.
5: I'll be spending a lot of that money for candidates that I think are good, Republican candidates that I think are good. So when you add the $850 million to all of the other money that we've raised, we're in very good shape.
4: And he was talking about the money in his MAGA Inc. pack. We were also talking with Caroline Leavitt. We know that she's leaving as press secretary. This is actually her last flight as press secretary, but she'll be traveling with the president as a part of MAGA Inc. going forward as he heads into the midterms. Hannah.
3: All right, Kelly Meyer, I know you just got there, rolled up in front of the camera, always a rock star, you and your team. Kelly Meyer in South Carolina for us tonight. Thank you. And before we go, I want to let you know that next week, one of our favorite segments is coming back, Viewer's Voice. That's your chance to be heard by Congress. If you have a question you want answered by a lawmaker, scan the QR code or send an email to us. And Blake will put it to Maryland Democrat Glenn Ivey next week. Thanks for watching The Hill and News Nation. Elizabeth Vargas, the one and only. She starts now. Hello, everybody. Happy Friday. I'm Elizabeth Vargas. It's great to have you with us. And as you can see, that is shot on the screen. We are expecting any moment on the stage in Myrtle Beach, South Carolina. President Trump will begin to give remarks at a rally for new Senator Darlene Graham. You may remember Darlene Graham stepped in to fill the seat of her brother, the late Senator Lindsey Graham, who died very suddenly just a few weeks ago. Darlene Graham is now running to fill the seat permanently for a full 6-year term, and she has had a very bumpy road in the last few days. In a debate just this past Tuesday night, she was asked a pretty straightforward, simple question about what she thought about the threat from China and said she really couldn't answer and didn't know very much about national policy, foreign policy, that sort of thing, national security, that that wasn't her strength. She went on to say that she does, however, support military families. President Trump was questioned about this on the tarmac before he headed down to South Carolina today. He said he is still happy with her and her candidacy and is obviously showing up to put his money where his mouth is and campaign and in support of her. News Nation's Kelly Meyer flew down with the president to South Carolina. She is standing by. Kelly, the president's going to speak any moment. And as often happens when the president takes the microphone, we can expect not just a full-throated endorsement of Darlene Graham, the sister of his close friend, the late Senator Lindsey Graham, but a lot of other things as well.
4: Yeah, absolutely, Elizabeth. I mean, this is something that the president loves doing. He loves coming out here back on the campaign trail, seeing his supporters. So we were kind of taking a guess of just how long he might talk for tonight. He generally goes a little bit longer when he's in a setting like this. But he did tell us that he wanted to come down here and do what he called a little bit of a rally for Darlene Graham. Obviously, the president was very close with her brother, the late Senator Lindsey Graham, and now he will be here for Darlene Graham tonight. I was also talking with Ralph Norman, her opponent, and he said, you know, I know the president didn't endorse me, but I still support him, and my support for him is unwavering. So that was interesting to hear. But tonight, he will be with Graham. As those comments you mentioned, we asked him about that, and he says that he appreciated that she was being honest. So that doesn't seem to have shaken the support from people here or shaken the support of the president either, Elizabeth.
3: Kelly, we have heard a couple of other Republicans, both in South Carolina and around the country, say that did concern them. Several voters in South Carolina have said being a U.S. senator is something that should be earned. You don't just inherit it because your relative had it. Let's play a quick, I think we've got the soundbite of the president being asked directly what he thought of Senator Darlene Graham's response in that debate just a few days ago. Watch this.
5: All she was is being honest. She's very smart, and she was being honest. I mean, she's into the price of groceries, the price of food, the price of beef, and it's not, it hasn't been her thing, but she's surrounded by very good people, and she said that she's totally for the military. I mean, she's going to do what the military wants, and really what the president wants. She understands that national security is my thing, and she is a terrific woman who answered that. I watched that. I thought it was a very honest answer, actually.
3: Now, one of the Republicans who ran against in this very sort of crowded race to replace the senator, Lindsey Graham, the former governor of South Carolina, Mark Sanford, today endorsed Congressman Ralph Norman, who is running against Darlene Graham. He has said this is not a learn-on-the-job job. You can't just show up to be a U.S. senator and not have an opinion or any knowledge about what's happening in China. If we've got it controlled, and let's play a sound, let's play that moment from that debate on Tuesday night again of Darlene Graham struggling to answer that question. Oh, we do not have it yet. Okay. At any rate, do we think that that endorsement from Governor Sanford means anything? He finished fourth in that crowded primary, Kelly.
4: It could definitely help. I mean, I spoke on the phone with Republican Congressman Ralph Norman, who was against Darlene Graham, Lindsey Graham's sister, in this race. And he says that he has the support of South Carolinians, where he feels as though Graham's support is coming in from the president and others in Washington, D.C. He feels like he has the support here on the ground, and he feels as though the debate on Tuesday could make a difference in this race. He said the polling was shifting in his favor, and then that's interesting to see how this plays out. Even the president saying there on the tarmac that we'll see what happens here. But the president is putting all of his support behind Darlene Graham here tonight. This is the last day of early voting, and then the primary runoff is on Tuesday. But then I imagine the president, if Norman wins the race on Tuesday, I would imagine the president would come back around and throw his support behind him.
3: Yeah, important to note, South Carolina is a pretty solidly Republican state there. But in the meantime, this trip down to South Carolina, to Myrtle Beach, is the last trip that President Trump is making with his press secretary, Caroline Leavitt, who announced rather suddenly that she's going to leave the White House at the end of this month in a matter of days. You spoke to him about that. What did he have to say? And to Caroline.
4: I asked the president about that. He was mentioning the press secretary, Caroline Leavitt, next to him and said, you know, who do you think should be next? And he said, you, was just kind of listing off people in front of him. He didn't name anybody. And then Caroline Leavitt actually came back and talked with us in the press cabin on the plane and said this is her last trip as press secretary, but she'll be very much involved, she says, going forward, especially with MAGA Inc., the president's super PAC, going into the midterms. And I believe they're going to bring out the president right now.
3: All right, let's watch the stage as we continue to see. Of course, there is the Proud to Be an American song that usually precedes President Trump's arrival on just about any stage, and the president there coming through the curtains to take the stage. Not only expected to give a full-throated endorsement, of course, of Darlene Graham, but also an endorsement of all of his policies at a time when he is having a tough time with approval ratings in this country. At only 33% approval rating across the country, he's going to be out, we anticipate, on the campaign trail a lot in the next few weeks and months leading up to the all-important midterm elections.

0: trying to convince Americans he can get this country on track and that, in fact, he can end this war in Iran and help the economy, which has been far and away the number one most important issue to Americans of all stripes and all political persuasions. A lot of the reason that his polls are so low, his approval ratings are so low right now, is because of the economy. And a large part because of the gas prices, of course, which are very high due to the war in Iran. He is going to make the case, we anticipate, that he can fix this and get everything back on track. And, of course, that he will need a Republican Senate and a Republican Congress in order to do that. Kelly, you've got, you know, the latest developments in the war with Iran are that he's threatening these punishing tariffs. But he's really been in a loss to engineer and make an end to this war happen, because there's another person who has a vote in that, or another thing, and that would be the country of Iran.
1: Bring this up tonight. And sorry if I'm shouting, Elizabeth.
0: That's
1: really
0: okay.
1: loud in there. But I imagine he will bring up the war in Iran tonight. But we also asked him about that and if he may go back to military options, because right now he's taking the economic brunt of this. We know Secretary Bessent is going to announce more of those punishing sanctions they're talking about on Monday. But we're going to see if he's going to bring back military strikes. He's saying that that is still an option. That is still on the table. So really, we don't know when it might come to an end. That was a question on my list for him. So we'll see if he might talk to us on the way back about it.
0: All right, Kelly Meyer, thank you so much. She is in the arena. Let's listen to President Trump.
2: Thank you. Thank you. And I want to say a very special hello to Myrtle Beach, the home of 90 great golf courses. We're going to bring a lot of, get everybody down to play golf. We're going to get them all. Everybody, come on down and play golf here. Let them make a lot of money. Now you have great everything down here, but you do. You're known for incredible golf courses, and so I want everyone to come down and use them, and I want you to make a lot of money when they do. And I'll make you a deal that if Darlene wins, I'll come down and play the best golfer in Myrtle Beach in a match. I will see who wins. I will play the best golfer down here. At least if they're not on the tour. If they're on the tour, forget it. And I want to say a very, very special hello to the great state of South Carolina, because I won this state with the highest vote count ever in the history of the state, all three times. But Henry McMaster, I have to say, did very well also. Where's Henry? There he is. He did very well. He's been with me from day one, right, Henry? And I want to just let you know I'm thrilled to be back with thousands of hardworking, God-fearing, true, unbelievable American patriots. That's where you are, front row, Joe. We have front row Joes all over the place. We have the ladies from North Carolina. That's okay, right over there. They've been to 252 rallies. I can't believe it. I don't know how their husband puts up with it. They have these nice husbands. But I don't see them with you tonight. Thank you very much. It's been an honor. We've had a roll from 2016, right? From 2016, so many rallies, and we love them, and we love our front row Joes. They always get front row. I don't know how they do it. And I want to say hello to a very special person that's with us tonight, Darlene. Because Darlene is somebody I've known for a long time. I asked her to do this. I said, Darlene, you got to do it. Because everyone loves her. Everyone respects her. I've known her through Lindsay. I've known her for a long time. I think Lindsay respected Darlene more than any other person he knows, including me. That does not make me happy. I'm not happy about that. I'm not happy about that, but one of those things. But with your help this November, we're going to stop the radical left.

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They have all the information if you need it. Most of you don't. But I'm in a very good mood tonight. I didn't mention this to Darlene because today we just learned that the big decision of the United States Supreme Court came down, and the military slash ballroom, this beautiful, magnificent complex, being built on the hallowed grounds of our cherished White House, which is so vital for national security, will be, it's going to be the greatest of its kind anywhere that's ever been built. And it's something that presidents have wanted to be built for over 150 years. You know, we have a tiny little room right now. It's been that way for years. It's called the East Room, and it seats 88 people. And as an example, in 2 weeks, President Xi of China is coming. And I wish we had a ballroom, but in a very short period of time, in a year from now, you'll have one of the greatest anywhere in the world. And the military is being taken care of because of the military component for drones and for missiles and for bulletproof glass and for all of the things that you've needed. The military's wanted this done for 100 years, and presidents have wanted it done for 150 years. So I just want to thank the Supreme Court and the Chief Justice, and we have a ruling that it's proceed. When they say proceed, I think that's a good thing. That's a good thing. Nothing's easy today. And our construction is under budget and ahead of schedule. I always build under budget and ahead of schedule. And we build more beautiful than anybody else. And we're going to get that highway built for you, too, by the way. We're going to get that built. It's all ready to be funded. It's coming out of Washington. And it's coming out of Washington, and it's all ready to be finalized and funded. And I have to tell you, Russell Fry has been fantastic in getting it done. He's been great. And Russell Fry endorsed Darlene. Where is Russell? Are you here, Russell? Stand up, Russell. He's been my friend from day one. People ask me, who's the best one to run for a certain seat? Because we've won this place in such crowds and such numbers. But they say, who'd be the best to replace a certain gentleman who wasn't very good? And everybody said, there's a young man named Russell Fry, right, Russell? And I put you up, and it was like magic. I hope we have the same result with Darlene, and I think we will. But Russell has been so fantastic, and we're going to get your tremendous roadway project done. It's all funded. It's all ready to go. Okay? And thank you for all that support in every way. And with your support and Darlene fighting to go with South Carolina in the Senate, we're going to make sure that she gets there. We will continue to make America safer, stronger, and wealthier than ever before. We're going to make America greater than ever before. And we've brought it to a level that it's never seen before. So less than 2 years ago, Sleepy Joe Biden, have you heard of him? And the radical left Democrats handed us a complete and total affordability and security disaster. Remember affordability? I got in. We won by a lot in a landslide. We won everything. We won everything. We won all seven swing states. We won the popular vote by a lot. We won the counties, 87% of the counties in the country. Nobody's ever done that before. We won by a lot, but I got in, I had my first press conference. Look at all those press back there. I had my first press conference, and they started screaming the word affordability. I said, I've only been here for one day. And they started screaming about, Front Row Joes know this, about eggs. Egg prices were up 4 or 5 times higher than they were a year before. And I said, I just got here. I'm here one day. And I got eggs down to lower there than when they were in my first term, and they were low. And other things are coming down. And beef is now coming down very rapidly. You see that? And as soon as we're finished with the Islamic Republic of Iran, as soon as we're finished, oil is going to be down at lower than it was even just a little while ago. We had it down to, for your cars, we had it down to 100. Think of this.

I went to Iowa, love Iowa, and one gas station had it at $1.95 a gallon, and another one had it at $1.85. And then I went to meet with my people back in the White House the following day. I was in Iowa to make a speech. I left, I went, and I said, you know, I hate to do this to you, because the country was booming. By the way, the stock market is much higher now than it was then, but, you know, and your 401ks are much higher now than it was then. But with all the good news, I said, I hate to do this, but we're going to have to take a little detour down to the Islamic Republic of Iran, and we're going to have to put out the nuclear weapon stuff, because they're going to have a nuclear weapon, and we cannot let them have a nuclear weapon. We cannot let Iran have a nuclear weapon, or you'll see some very bad things. So we went down and we stopped them. They'll never have a nuclear weapon. They want to make a deal so badly. We don't even know if we want, because I view the Strait of Hormuz as an American territory right now. It's an American territory. But Biden created the worst inflation in 48 years, the worst trade deficit in world history, and open borders allowing millions and millions of people to pour in from all over the globe, including from prisons and jails. They came from prisons and jails from other countries, from mental institutions and insane asylums, from drug dealers and 11,888 murderers, stone-cold murderers, most of whom killed more than one person. These people are allowed to flow into our country. Murderers, think of it. They emptied their jails, including Venezuela. I now love Venezuela. We're making billions and billions of dollars from Venezuela. We're getting along great with Venezuela. That was, by the way, nobody likes to talk about that. That was one day. One day, everybody said, oh, it's going to be long. It's one day. And actually, in a certain way, a little different, but certain way, we're doing equally as well with Iran. The fake news just doesn't want to report it that way. But they are now coming around because there's not much they can say. When a country doesn't have any longer a Navy, an Air Force, radar, technical equipment, manufacturing, their leaders are gone. Their second set of leaders are gone. Parts of their third set of the leaders are gone. In fact, it's actually one of my biggest problems. I don't know who the hell to deal with. It's a problem. It's the only country in the world where nobody wants to be president. They say, who wants to be president? No, no, I don't want to be president. So it's a little bit of a problem. They gave us the, this is Biden, didn't know what the hell he was doing. They gave us the transgender mutilization of your children. They gave us men playing in women's sports. Doesn't work. My wife hates when I do that. She says, it's so unpresidential, darling. I said, I won in a landslide. No, she said, she doesn't like when I do the swimming routine or the weightlifting routine. I said, darling, I won in a landslide. It's okay. And she hates when I dance to that great, to the gay national anthem, that's what it is. It's called the gay national anthem. You know, I got the highest gay vote in the history of politics for a Republican, and I played the gay national anthem. So, you know, what can I take? I'll take it. We're going to take it. We got the highest of everything. But men playing in women's sports, they gave us open borders. Anybody could come in. The whole world was laughing at us. They were laughing at us like we were a bunch of dumb fools. But they're not laughing anymore. They don't laugh at us anymore. And starting the day that I took the oath of office, we ended the migrant invasion of our country. It was an invasion, just like an army. We sealed our borders shut and began sending vicious illegal alien criminals back home. And we've got a lot of them out of here, and the rest are going very rapidly. We imposed historic tariffs on foreign goods. The tariffs were making a fortune with tariffs. And what it's really doing, even more than that, all these companies are now coming and building in the United States. $19.2 trillion is being invested right now in the United States, more than any country at any time.

by many, many times. You know, I said for years, I've said it, because other countries were doing it to us, but nobody can do it like we're doing it. But I said the other day, and I said it many times, and you've heard it many, many times, I said, tariffs. It's my all-time favorite word. I love tariffs. I love the word. It's made us rich as hell. But it's really brought, you know why? Because if a country is sending, let's say, a car in here, I say, you got to pay 25% tariff. They say, well, we can't do that. I said, that's okay. You don't have to do it. Come over here and build your cars in the United States. And that's what they're doing in South Carolina. You have record manufacturing and auto plants being built right now in the United States and in South Carolina. You're doing great. I said, that's okay. You just come in and build your product here, whether it's a car or anything else. And we've never had anything like it. You know, we went 40 years without building a car factory. And now we're building more car plants and factories than we ever have in the history of our country. Can you believe it? But I said, Darlene, I said, my favorite word is tariff. And those people back there, the fake news, they killed me. They went after me. No, they went after me. They said, tariff is his favorite word. What about God? What about religion? What about your wife, your children? What about family? So I made tariff my fifth favorite, and now I have no problem with the media. I have no problem anymore with the media. Tariff is my fifth favorite word. And last month, inflation dropped at the fastest rate in many years, and more Americans are working today than at any point in the history of our country, right now, today. And you haven't seen anything yet because they're working today, but the factories are being built. So the construction jobs are through the roof because they're building all of these plants, factories, hundreds of them all over the country, thousands of them. Except for the fake polls out there, my poll numbers are great. No, they have such fake polls. So we have the greatest economy in our history. Now, some people haven't seen it yet, but they will because the job numbers are so good. They will. But we have the greatest poll numbers that I've ever had. We have the greatest economy that I've ever had. We had one of the greatest economies in history in my first term. This is blowing it away. But then I'll see a poll and they'll say Trump is at 44% on the economy. How can it be at 44? We have more people working now than ever before, and I'm at 44%. No, no. I'm at 30 points. Maybe I should be at 100% on the economy. But you're going to see it in a short period of time. And the prices are all coming down. John McLaughlin, the great pollster, he's one of the greats, just told me that if you ran today, nobody could come close to you. Nobody would be within 20 points. I believe that's right. Likewise, a great Tony Fabrizio, a great pollster, he said the same thing. He said nobody could come close to beating you. Unfortunately, we have a little rule and regulation that says you're not allowed to run. If they'd like to change that, I'll be very happy. But look at the rallies. Look at what we have today. You have thousands of people standing outside, can't get in. They're standing outside, and we're not even really running. But we are running because we have to get Darlene and other people elected. So we are running. And the problem that we have is they say that Trump does great when he's on the ballot, but when he's not on the ballot, his people don't come and they don't vote for senators, congressmen, and other Republicans. And that these people, they're running, they're great, but if Trump isn't actually on the ballot. So what I really want you to do is pretend, please, that I'm on the ballot. Just come and vote. It's so important. So just say that I'm on the ballot one more time. You got to say it. And you got to come out and vote. Because if we lose, you're going to lose your border. You're going to lose your tax cuts. You're going to lose everything that we've done. We've gotten the biggest tax cuts in history. Think about no tax on tips, no tax on Social Security for our seniors, no tax on overtime.
All of that's going to be gone. Your taxes are going to go up. Your pay is going to go down. Your jobs are going to be lost. They're going to end up closing up. Your businesses are going to flee just like they did years ago. They're going to flee our country. I'm going to be impeached. They're going to impeach me. They have no idea why. I saw it today. A congressman said on one of the shows, we're going to impeach President Trump. We're going to impeach. Oh, really? Why? The person was asking. A neutral commentator for a change. I like neutral commentators. Oh, I see. You're going to impeach him. Why? I don't know. I don't know.

That's all right. That person's going home to mom, going to get scolded because mom is voting for us. You know, mom is voting. But I said, you're going to lose all of your tax breaks. You're going to lose everything. So you have to get out of vote. No, they're going to do it. They're going to impeach. But did you see it this morning? This congressman, it's a big story. He's on, we're going to impeach President Trump. Why are you going to impeach him? The commentator, why are you going to impeach him? What has he done wrong? I don't know. I don't know. We're working on it. We're looking at different things. The guy had no idea. It's a disgusting thing. So you're going to lose everything. I'm going to have to go through impeachment. These are lunatics. These are people that are vicious, violent, that weaponize the justice system, the Justice Department, and they want to destroy our country. They want to see that our country fail. They want our country to fail, and we can't let that happen. You have to get out and vote in the midterms. One other thing, and you know, they know Darlene because Lindsey was so prominent. He was so amazing. But they know how great she is, and they want Darlene to lose and the election, and they want really, I hate to tell you this, Darlene, they want Darlene to lose because of me. If I would support somebody else, in fact, Darlene, I'll do that if you'd like me to. Because, you know, when I fought for the wall, we ended up building 1,200 miles of wall. I used to say, we will build the wall. You remember, I would come down here, we will build the wall. The wall has been, and we built the wall. We built a lot of wall. We built the whole thing. But I said, we will build the wall. It took me 2 years, a little bit slow sometimes. If I would have said, we will not build the wall, they would have given me all the money I want. So, Darlene, I'll say, I do not want Darlene to win. No, they don't want her to win because they know how good. And they think that it hurts MAGA. It hurts. And MAGA is, if you look at the Republican Party is MAGA. It's like, you know, I watched another commentator say the Republican Party is only 70% MAGA. Let me tell you, the Republican Party, I think the real Republican Party is 100% Make America Great. But they're only fighting, Darlene, because they want me to lose, which isn't fair. But I'm doing this to honor Lindsey. I'm doing this to honor Lindsey. That's why I'm here. I don't have to be here on a Friday. I don't have to be here. Although I must say I love it. And now that I am here, we got plenty of time to talk, right? We got plenty of time. So, Darlene, we got to win that race. And we appreciate that you're doing it. I asked her to do it. She didn't. She was very happy. Henry appointed her because she was a perfect appointment for the to serve out the term. And I said, Henry, she should really run. She's fantastic. We all know it. And I said, Darlene, I called her. I said, Darlene, I'd love to see you run beyond the 5 months that you're serving. And you've already made an impact in the Senate. You know that. Everybody respects you. Everybody listens to you. So I asked her to run. And I think she's going to do phenomenally. I really think it's amazing. You know, she's never done it before, but she knows politics well. But she loves things. She loves our military. She loves things that have to do with greatness for America. So the Democrats hate our country. They're communists. They're radical left lunatics. And frankly, they're, in many cases, horrible, horrible people. Do you remember as crooked Hillary Clinton? Remember crooked Hillary Clinton? She said, do you remember when she said they're deplorable and irredeemable, right? Remember the word deplorable? That was a killer. That was the end of his, that was the end of her election. And it's amazing because I heard her say that. I heard her. I was watching her. I said, wow, that's tough. She said, they're deplorable and irredeemable. And I said, the word irredeemable is not going to be accepted. Well, actually, that was accepted, but deplorable wasn't. So, you know, I think irredeemable is worse. But she was deplorable, and what they're doing is deplorable. And we have to make the midterm elections too big
to rig. Very simple. Too big to rig. Like we did my election. And I upheld my ultimate promise. And that's, I made our country great again. We made our country great in a much shorter period of time than anybody thought. And we can never let it go back to where it was just 2 years ago. Our country is a laughing stock all over the world. 2 years ago, our country was dead. Now we are the hottest country anywhere in the world. Everybody will tell you. Anywhere in the world. And under our leadership, America is winning again. America is respected again like it has never been respected before. I can tell you, they respect your president. They laughed at your president. They respect this president. But now the radical left, Democrats, I call them Democrats because their policy is so dumb. Think of it. Men in women's sports, open borders for the entire world to pour into, totally unchecked, unvetted. Think of it. The transgender nonsense, like everybody, your children should be mutilated in a chair. Do you ever, can you believe these things? And I don't talk about it too much until we get right before an election because I don't want them to change. Because anybody that believes in defunding the police and all these, they want to defund the police and they want to. Anybody that believes in this stuff cannot win an election. So I always tell the Republicans, don't talk about it because they'll change. Do it 1 week, 2 weeks before the election. And that's where we are. We're a week before the election. So we're talking about it, Darlene. But the radical left Democrats want to destroy all the progress that we made and bring back their nation-wrecking nightmare of open borders, of sanctuary cities, of massive tax hikes, crippling energy restrictions, ruinous inflation, the highest ever, the highest at a minimum in 48 years, racist DEI mandates and defunding the police. But Senator Darlene Graham and the people of South Carolina are not going to let that happen, right? We're not going to let it happen. For 4 long years of Biden, you saw the radical Democrat agenda in action. And we're never going back. We can't go back. We can never do that again. That was close to the end of our country. I'll tell you what, had I not won, and this isn't about me, but had I not won, our country was ruined. We would have never been able to come back. Welfare was doubling. Welfare was set to triple. And our business was going down the tubes. The companies were all leaving. Now these big companies are all coming into our country. And that to me means two things. Money for our country, taxes, and jobs. Jobs. It really means a lot of jobs. Remember what I say, and I'll say it again and again. There are more people working today in the United States of America than at any time in the history of our country. And I have to be telling the truth because those fake news reporters, if I exaggerate, if I'm wrong by one person, they're going to say, this was terrible. He exaggerated. I've learned. I say it.

0: so straight. Sometimes I won't even say certain things if I'm not sure. We have more people working today than at any time in the history of our country. We're going to get out in the midterms, and we're not going to let them steal this election. And we have people laughing at America as they were just 2 years ago. We're not going to let that happen. We're not going to let people laugh at us anymore. We're the smart country now, not the dumb country. We were a dumb, stupid country led by a very, very stupid person. Who was it leading? I mean, they had some radical left lunatics leading. He was not leading. In state after state, the Democrat Party is now running the most extreme, unhinged, anti-American candidates in the history of our country. Their party has gone full-on communist. You remember at the State of the Union, Tim Scott was there. Barrasso was there. Senator Barrasso, a great senator. I don't know what the hell you're doing so far. Where's Barrasso? Look at him. He's a great senator. Not from these parts, but he likes these parts and he likes Tim Scott. But they were there. And I said at the State of the Union, our country will never be a socialist country. Right? Will never be. Well, and thank you. No, I said our country will never be a socialist country, and I was 100% right. It's gone communist. Okay, so they skipped. Tim, they skipped socialism. They went like this, forget socialism. They've gone head on communist, not socialist. In fact, we're looking for some socialists. Are there any around, please? No, they've gone communist, but we're not going to let that happen. That I can tell you. It's never worked. In 1,000 years with different names, lots of different names, it's never worked once. In Florida, 3 days ago, Democrats nominated an official member of the Marxist Democrat Socialists of America Party for the U.S. Senate. This is the easiest race that I've ever seen. We have a great candidate, as you know. And I'm going to call her. I'm going to say this. There's actually pressure on her, because when you have somebody that bad running against you, you actually have pressure. You got to win by a lot. But she's going to do fantastic. A group that stands for, this is a group that stands for eliminating the United States Senate, replacing the presidency and the Supreme Court of the United States. And I'm happy with the Supreme Court today. Very happy. Okay. Defunding and abolishing the police. Amnesty for all illegals, including murderers and all other criminals, including ending our military, enacting reparations for a very small group of people. And of course, immediately abolishing all prisons and terminating police. Other than that, I think they're quite reasonable. Crime, squalor, and filth will take over our country. And, you know, I said it last week. For the first time with all the campaigning, I said this last week. I said, you know, I've watched some of these blue states run by radical left, like this guy in Chicago, in Illinois, the governor, Pritzker. It's amazing what happens. It all becomes, I'm a very clean person, you know. I like to clean my hands as much as possible and all this. I don't like paper in the ground. I like everything nice and clean like we did with Washington, D.C. You can ask the senators. Washington, D.C. was almost the crime capital of the United States. Can you imagine? We took out over 5,000 career criminals. And everything's clean. Our monuments are clean. We took 82 monuments, fountains, beautiful. Everything's so beautiful. They had graffiti. Many of them didn't work for 35 years. And Washington is beautiful. And more importantly, it's very safe. We changed the grass on a lot of the parks. The homeless are no longer there in the tents that were all over the place. The homeless are no longer there. Terrible. I did that all in a year. In 1 year, we did it. You know, a restaurateur, they were all losing their restaurants. Nobody was going to restaurants. Now you can't get a restaurant in Washington, D.C. And for those people that want to go out and eat, You're lucky if you can even get into it. It's the hottest. It's become one of the hottest cities in the entire United States. And isn't that nice? It's the capital of our nation. It's clean. It's safe. It's beautiful. And I want to thank our National Guard, who did a phenomenal job. Tell you, you can't get into a restaurant, Tim, right? John, you can't get into a restaurant. That's a bad thing. You want to go to a restaurant, you can't get in. Before you could get in, and then somebody would walk in and hold up the whole restaurant. Stick them up. It's hard to believe. They don't do that anymore in Washington. No, crime is down 78%. Think of that. Crime in Memphis is way down. I got a call from the governor, good governor, and he said, could you come and do something? It's down 80%. Crime in New Orleans, they just had Mardi Gras. The governor, great guy, Jeff Landry, he said, President, we need help. We have Mardi Gras. This is 2-3 months ago. He said, we have Mardi Gras. This place is a crime fest. And I sent in the National Guard and some great experts, and they had the safest Mardi Gras they've ever had. Crime is down 79%. This is after 5 months. And I could do the same thing for New York, for Chicago, and L.A. All they have to do is call me. It would be easy. Terrible what's gone on in Illinois. But in Michigan, the Democrat nominee for Senate, Abdul El-Sayed, Abdul, admitted openly that he wants to pack the Supreme Court with 23 far-left justices to shred the Constitution of the United States. His sister, very close relationship, celebrated the terrorist slaughter of babies on October 7th. His mother worked for an organization that gave hundreds of thousands of dollars to a gentleman named Osama bin Laden. Have you heard of him? Knocked down the World Trade Center. She gave him a lot of money, and he recently campaigned with a communist fanatic who says that America deserved 9/11. We deserved it, right? We deserved all that death, destruction. In Texas, the Democrat nominee for Senate said he hates Christianity and that the Ten Commandments are a form of fascism. The Ten Commandments are fascism. He's a disaster, that guy. That guy is a disaster. And just last week, the entire Democrat National Committee voted to abolish ICE, meaning the official Democrat Party platform now is on top of everything else. They want to do that. I mean, they want to end all enforcement. They want to end law and order in our country. They want to make it worse than it was. When I took over, our border was being overrun by millions and millions of people. Ultimate 25 million people throughout the 4-year period came into our country. They want to make it easier. Was that a good thing? Was that good or bad? I think she said Trump Nation. I like that. I like that. I like that. Leave her alone. Don't do it. She said Trump Nation. That's okay. Trump Nation's okay. I wasn't sure. You never know what they're saying nowadays, do you, Front Row Joes? But communism is the single greatest threat to our country in history, including World War I, World War II, Pearl Harbor, 9/11. And that's why we're going to crush the radical Democrats at the ballot box this November. And we're going to defeat communism in America once and for all. We're going to defeat it. It's never worked. It's dirty. It's filthy. It's unhappy. Did you ever see a happy communist? You ever see a communist laugh? I never saw it. I've known communists. They don't laugh. They're very unhappy people. We want to be happy. With your vote for Darlene on Tuesday, we are going to send a message straight to the Democrat Party headquarters in Washington. We're going to tell them that we will never abolish ICE. We will never surrender our Constitution. And we will never allow our country to even think about being a communist or even a socialist country. We're not going to let it happen. Darlene Graham has devoted her entire life to the people of the state, just like her brother. He was so, that's all he talked about was South Carolina. He was driving me crazy. I love the people. Yet I got higher votes than him. Explain that to him. He loved this state. For years, Darlene led an important state agency with 130 employees, and she ran it impeccably. And a $90 million budget. She served on the South Carolina Workforce Development Board, which was legendary to help working families. And when her beloved brother, Lindsey, passed away unexpectedly, I can't believe he's not here even. I went to her and I said, you got to run, Darlene. And with your support, Darlene will defend common sense in our nation's capital. She'll fight for lower taxes, bigger paychecks, no amnesty for illegal aliens. And she'll always protect your Second Amendment, the right to keep and bear arms. And Darlene, more than anything else, because her brother was very much about the world. It was very much about the world. He really had it right, but he really was. He focused very much on that. That's good. That's fine. But she's more about affordability. She's about what we have, how much a loaf of bread is going to cost, how much beef is going to cost. Beef is coming down rapidly, by the way. But she was very much about affordability, I think more so than Lindsey. Much more so. He had some unbelievable things going, but he was really about foreign nations not hurting our country. He was about Iran not having a nuclear weapon. He felt so strongly. Look, if that ever happened, if they ever did, they use it. They'd wipe out Israel immediately. They'd wipe out the Middle East. And you don't think they'd be coming here. You'd say, which city is next? We're not going to let that happen. We have that. Those B-2 bombers a year ago, they ended that hope. But as much as anybody in this Senate, and maybe more, Darlene will support our military. I spoke to her 2 days ago, and what she really wants to do is support our military and make sure they're taken care of. Because, you know, the Democrats take care of illegal aliens. They give them the best hotel rooms in the country. As our military sat outside, remember during Biden, our military veterans were sitting outside on a freezing sidewalk in New York, and the illegal aliens were upstairs in hotel suites being paid thousands of dollars a night to that hotel while our veterans were outside. And she brought that up to me, and I think it's something she's never forgotten. It was terrible, and we ended that very rapidly. The Democrat who Darlene is running to defeat is a far-left political hack who supports transgender for everybody and believes in telling confused children they're trapped in the wrong body. By the way, do you notice how that's changing now? In fact, hospitals now are doing reverse surgery at my order. They're doing reverse surgery. Nobody ever heard about it. Darlene is also a anti-gun. Think of it. She's going to be protecting a thing called your Second Amendment, which is so important, and it's under siege. And Darlene, I can use your help because I want to tell you, I've been protecting it for 10 years, and every time there's an incident, it starts over and over again. I protected your Second Amendment. Nobody else could have protected it like I did. And I worked with John and with Tim Scott, and many others. We had great Republican senators, in all fairness, on the Second Amendment. But it's not easy, and Darlene's going to help us with the Second Amendment, and we need the help. If you put that other person in, if you put that Democrat in, she will be fighting. Look, it's going to be a vote to get rid of your guns. Can't do it. Can't do it. And I'm not talking about the enjoyment aspect of it, and that's important. But you have to be able to defend yourself against lunatics. So, in a nutshell, you have to defeat the Democrats and elect Darlene Graham. Now, if you don't mind, because you heard her, I was on a plane coming here. Could I ask Darlene to come up for a second? Do you mind? Darlene, please come up. Thank you.
1: Thank you, and thank you, Mr. President. Thank you for your endorsement. It has meant the world to me. Thank you for your support. Thank you for coming to South Carolina. This is MAGA country, right? Yes! Woo! Absolutely. And Mr. President, I want to thank you for that beautiful eulogy you gave at Lindsay's service. That meant the world to me. It was beautiful, y'all, if you didn't hear it. And his friendship with Lindsay meant so much to Lindsay. You were one of his closest friends. I hope you know that. And you will forever be part of the Graham family for that. And I met with the president a few weeks ago in the Oval Office. And I left that office knowing that he is going to work. He works every single day, all day long, so hard for this country. It is amazing. And Mr. President, I am proud to stand with you, to work hard for this country, and to work for this great state of South Carolina every single day. You know, Mr. President, Joe Biden just about ruined our country. He opened the borders and let people flood in here, terrorists and illegals. And you saved our country. And I want to thank you for that. So again, thank you so much for coming to South Carolina. We love President Trump in South Carolina, don't we? Yes, we do. This is Trump country, yeah. USA, USA, USA, USA.
0: Got a nice way about her. You know, you're all standing up for her. You didn't stand up for me. What's going on? I'm angry. I don't like this. I'm upset with Darlene. Thank you, Darlene. Great job. It's a lot of love. Thank you, Darlene. With Darlene's help in the Senate, we're going to continue to build on the most successful 19 months of any administration in American history. We've had the best first year and a half of any president in history. There's not been anybody that's done what we've done in terms of our military, in terms of tax cuts. You know, the Democrats want to raise your taxes. All my life I've watched politicians, and all my life I've watched them say, we will cut your taxes, we will cut taxes, we will lower your taxes. These people say we're going to raise your taxes, and people go and vote for them. I don't get it. I don't get it. But in great news for South Carolina workers and the Port of Charleston, it was recently announced that American exports have skyrocketed to the highest level in American history. That's your port that we helped so much.
2: All right. President Trump giving a ringing endorsement to Darlene Graham, the sister of late Senator Lindsey Graham, who died very unexpectedly and tragically of a heart attack a short time ago. And Darlene Graham was appointed to fill out the remainder of Senator Lindsey Graham's term. She is now running for the full six-year term. President Trump speaking in Myrtle Beach, South Carolina, giving her his ringing endorsement and speaking to a crowd where they proudly proclaimed they were in the midst, in the heart of MAGA country. News Nation's Joe Khalil joins us now. Joe, we heard a lot from the president that we have frankly been hearing from him. The polls aren't true. Everybody loves me. The economy's great. The question, of course, as we head into the midterms in just a few months, is how much the American public is buying that.
3: Yeah, and some of the greatest hits, right? And he slams the polls. He talks about how the economy is doing well. I mean, obviously, you look at any poll right now, and what people are feeling doesn't match that. I think a couple of things stuck out to me from what we heard just now. As it relates to Darlene Graham and her race on Tuesday, this is going to be a really tough race for her, Elizabeth. And President Trump acknowledged a couple of things. He said, Darlene is running in part because I asked her to run. He said that. He also talked about how, you know, when he is not on the ballot, Republican voters, MAGA voters, often are not showing up in the same numbers. That is factually true. And you talk to any Republican campaign staffer, organizer, they will tell you that is a real challenge. The fact that she also doesn't have that experience and she had that gaffe in that debate earlier in the week, he sort of acknowledged that today by saying, you know, Lindsey Graham was the one who was the foreign policy wonk. She is more a domestic policy and doing things for South Carolina, which is a bit of spin. I think either way, it's sort of his best pitch for her at the moment. But it's going to be a real test of how powerful his endorsement actually is.
2: It will be because it resonates. People say this isn't nepotism. You don't just inherit U.S. Senate seats. This is an important position. And this was a very simple foreign policy question about the threat from China. She did not handle it well. Yeah. We'll see in Tuesday how much that affects her. Joe Khalil, thank you so much. And thank all of you for joining us tonight. We didn't get to do our show, but we appreciate you tuning in to watch President Trump with us. I'm Elizabeth Vargas. Have a great weekend. Now it's time for a two-hour special with Leland.
4: Do not adjust your clocks or television. It is 8 p.m. Eastern. Normally, my buddy Chris Cuomo is here. I'm doing double duty. One thing Chris and I definitely agree on is that the politics in America has become a race to the bottom of talking about how bad the other person is. And we told you last night on the program that the midterms are now coming into focus with basically that as the North Star. How much can you scare everybody else? And President Trump, now less than 3 weeks away from the most important, or could call it really the hardest speech of his life, that is going to be at the midterm convention for the Republicans. And today, he began building the argument for Republicans in the midterms. Here he is in Myrtle Beach, South Carolina.
0: Trump does great when he's on the ballot, but when he's not on the ballot, his people don't come and they don't vote for senators, congressmen, and other Republicans. And that these people, they're running, they're great. But if Trump isn't actually on the ballot. So what I really want you to do is pretend, please, that I'm on the ballot. Just come and vote.
4: That is half of the challenge for Republicans, turning out people who support Donald Trump and no other Republicans. The wonks call them low propensity voters, working class voters who just love Donald Trump. The other side of the argument is getting people who do not necessarily like Donald Trump. And this is the real challenge for Republicans, getting those people to come out and vote for Republicans, essentially because Republicans will argue the Democrats are worse. Today, J.D. Vance made that argument.
5: But Papaw was a welder in this place for 40 years, and today his grandson stands here as the vice president of these United States. It's an amazing thing.
4: Now, where Vance is for that in Ohio tells you a lot, because a year ago, if you told Republican operatives that they would have to fight in Ohio, that they would be down, the Republican senator would be down in Ohio, nobody would believe you. And that's tonight's Why It Matters segment. 74 days till the midterms. It is not everything. It is the only thing. And that's really the argument that Trump made today, that this election will decide absolutely everything.